0: member of the GOP, like Texas. J.D. Vance and Donald Trump, they promised that everything was going to get less expensive on day one. They said, we're going to solve all of these problems. The wars are going to end. There's going to be peace in the Middle East. There's going to be a chicken in every pot. They lied. And now they're asking you for 2 more years. Like, and on top of that, may I remind you that just a week ago, Donald Trump tried to bribe the average American to vote for Republicans with a $5,000 dividend tax after lying about other tax like that before.
1: So you brought up a lot of things that I wanted to ask Scotty about. Let's talk a little money here. Scotty, I have to ask you, 6 in 10 Americans apparently disapprove of the president's offer to give every American $5,000 checks if the GOP wins. I'm shocked by that. What do you make of it?
2: Well, obviously, everybody would like more money in their pocket. But let's point out the reason why President Trump said this. Whereas in the past, Democrats are really good saying this demographic gets it. We're talking about Obama funds, tuition forgiveness. At least Trump County said everybody gets it if we are allowed to continue our policy when it comes to these tariffs and these trades. That is the big if. And we all know that if the Congress takes over and it turns Democrat, those tariffs and those trade policy will come to a screeching halt. So that's why President Trump put that condition on that $5,000. At the same time, I think President Trump, that just shows a little bit empathy right now, that he does realize that Americans are hurting, that Americans do need money put back into their pocket right now, that obviously gas prices, grocery prices are having an effect on everyday Americans. And this is his attempt to show, hey, listen, I want to give you money back, but not just one Democrat or the other. I want to give all Americans back. That's something a little bit different.
1: Now, Scotty, just to follow up on one other point that Mike brought up of talking about money here, and I think it's interesting. So the GOP obviously has a major cash advantage, but they're spending in districts that Trump won by double digits. So Kansas, Texas, Florida, Alaska, Nebraska. Why? What's the strategy there?
2: Well, the strategy is hoping to overcome some of the negatives right now that, like I just mentioned, the gas prices, the grocery prices. Here is the fine line Republicans have to walk, though. If you are pouring millions into a district where the majority of people can't or have high credit card bills and can't necessarily afford groceries every week, it's only going to backfire on you, Republicans. It comes down to messaging. It comes down to empathy. I think this is what J.D. Vance tried to do in this interview, is actually say, listen, Americans, if we recognize you're hurting, we want to change that. We were given a bad economy. We're trying to make it better. It's not something that can happen in just 2 years, and these happen 4 years. So I think Republicans have to be very careful spending lots of money, because right now when people look and they get 12 mailers in their mailbox, yet they themselves are having a hard time paying their electric bill, it doesn't necessarily the right message you want to send to everyday households.
1: It's a fair point. Now, Mike, if I correct me if I'm wrong, but I understand that you believe, despite what you can characterize or argue or limitations, vulnerabilities for the GOP. And again, I go back to my point, polls, you kind of sometimes have to take it with a grain of salt. You still believe that Democrats might be running scared right now going into the midterms?
0: I mean, I think Democrats are always running scared. That's sort of our default position. I mean, we lost 2 presidential elections to Donald Trump. Wouldn't you be scared no matter what the polls say? But I want to address something Scotty just said a moment ago, because she, I think, inadvertently shot an ad for the Democratic Party. She's absolutely right. If you vote for Democrats and we take back the House and the Senate in the fall, Trump's tariffs are going to go away to the best of our ability to get rid of them, because they're making everything more expensive. And therein lies the real problem for the Republicans. It's not a messaging issue. It's an actual problem. People can't afford to pay their bills right now.
1: Yeah, and I guess the question, the counterargument would be, you know, and Scotty, I'll go to you on this. What if Americans are upset about the tariffs and they don't understand the value of the tariffs, and maybe perhaps the messaging on the tariffs is not the right, it has not been proper. I mean, where do you think that, what is the response to what Mike said? Because, you know, that might be a message. Hey, we'll get rid of the tariffs. That might be something that Americans hold on to.
2: In the short term, that sounds nice. Let me tell you this. President Trump came in as very bullish, both on domestic policy and international policy. You can't do both. If President Trump would have just kept the same idea of trying to do a course correction for the unfair trade deficit, then we might have been okay. But when you add on what's happening on in his international policy, that is why we're having this economic crunch in America today. So I think in the long term, and let me point out, prior to even President Trump coming to office, we had seen major manufacturing, blue-collar worker jobs just exiting the United States. There had to be something dramatic done to bring them back in the U.S. That's what those trades and tariffs were supposed to do. But you cannot pair that with a very aggressive international policy, which is what the Trump-Vance White House has tried to do. And now they're just basically trying to correct it so that everyday Americans stop the pain that we're feeling right now.
1: Mike, I see you want to jump in.
0: I just want to jump in there because we actually lost manufacturing jobs last month. We were bringing back manufacturing jobs under Joe Biden. I don't think the economy was great under Joe Biden. It's certainly gotten a lot worse since then. But let's not let's be clear about this. Okay, the debt and the deficit are exploding right now under Donald Trump. He's spending so much money right now. The tariffs are not solving that problem. By the way, they promised us a DOGE check for all the cuts they were going to make. That never happened. DOGE actually cost the federal government more money than it saved. They promised us a tariff check before. Why would you expect to get it now? And more importantly, every couple of weeks, they're like, we're 2 weeks away from winning the war in Iran. We're 2 weeks away from the golden age of America. Just hang out a little bit longer. How many times are these people going to lie to the American people before you go, you know what, I don't buy it anymore?
1: But Mike, just to push back on this for a second, I got to go back to Vance here. The idea here that he's trying to say, you know, there are certain advantages to what we're doing, but at the same time, guys, just stick with us. You know, this idea of I'm not exactly Donald Trump. I'm not exactly what you see. I mean, it seemed to me he was very strategic in what he's doing, and he's playing in a very, very tricky dance. I mean, we could talk all about, you know, he says one thing regarding support of Israel and then his relationship with Tucker Carlson. We could have, but it seems to me there's very something strategic he's trying to do to appeal to a wide swath of voters and being representative of perhaps the next generation of Republicans as we go into the midterms. I just want to give you one more word on that, Mike, yeah, and then I want to follow up on something.
0: Yeah, I'll tell you, I think very low of J.D. Vance and his character, right? I think most millennials know a guy like J.D. Vance who's on both sides of every issue. You don't really know what he's for or against. He's just kind of a weasel, and that's how he's tried to play his game here. He's been extraordinarily disloyal to Donald Trump while also doubling down on all of Donald Trump's policies. He tries to leave these little breadcrumbs in the media for, I don't really support the war in Iran. I understand the pain that's going on in the economy, but he doubles down every chance he gets on everything Donald Trump wants. It isn't going to work. He's going to lose the front.
1: Scotty, I see you shaking your head.
2: Well, you have to realize right here, I mean, I guess Democrats forgot of the fact that, you know, you had Kamala Harris and Joe Biden basically parting ways without even saying anything. So, I mean, this happens. J.D. Vance has a really hard course to walk right now. He wants to be loyal to his boss, obviously. At the same time, he is trying to separate himself out. He does have 2028 in the future to go through. So he's really trying to walk a fine line here. I think that's what you're seeing. I think he is the more empathetic to the American people right now, the two, probably more in touch with the Beltway, just based on what his family's telling him. And I think you got to give him a little bit of credit for it, a little bit of grace on that one.
1: You know what's interesting? Mike, I just want to jump into something here. You both said walk in a tight line. I think I might have said it too. And as I listen to this and I think about the parties, and Chris here on the show says so many times he thinks that the party system we have is so problematic, right? The partisanship, which always makes me interested in independent candidates, which is why I want to talk about something that happened here. So there was leaked audio that we're going to play for you. This is of Nebraska independent Senate candidate Dan Osborne. And by the way, he's backed by the Democrats. Also said that he wouldn't caucus no matter where he won. This is where he talks about Trump voters in his state. Let's play that audio.
3: Billy Bob in Red Cloud, Nebraska, who lives next door to the Trump store as you pull into town, and is waving the Trump flag. All he knows is he's like on the winning team. It's really that simple. It is, and Trump, and that is why he's been so effective. He's been so effective at taking Billy Bob and his wife, Mary Jane or Mary Jo, at telling them, look, we're winning. You're on the winning team. And that's all they care about because their lives probably suck so far.
1: So, Mike, I'm fascinated by this for a number of reasons. First of all, for people who don't know, you're from Nebraska. You listen to this. When it came out, he didn't necessarily apologize for it. He apologized for the profanity. He didn't really apologize for it. Is this his deplorables moment, or is this a winning strategy? Because I'll tell you, this race is a lot closer than people know.
0: Yeah, this race is really close. I saw a private poll the other day that had him up by 4 points. I was flabbergasted when I saw it. I mean, look, that's the same type of language I'd be having if I was at the kitchen table talking to my dad right now. That's the way my father talks back home in Omaha, Nebraska. Now, my dad's a three-time Trump voter, but he's frustrated with everything that's happening here. I think that the sentiment in there, yeah, there's some crass language in it, fine. I think that's how most people talk privately anyway. But they're right. There's a lot of people who have bought into Donald Trump's MAGA movement because they want to be on the winning team. They were promised that he was going to drain the swamp and break the D.C. establishment, get rid of the corruption, make their lives better. Because a lot of people's lives suck. And for the first time in their lives, they saw something in Donald Trump, somebody who would fight for them. And now he's gone to Washington and he sold them out, exactly as a lot of us predicted. But Dan Osborne, instead of sitting there doing an I Told You show, is actually talking about how to improve their lives. That's why he's doing so well right now compared to Pete Ricketts, who again is just a rubber stamp for everything Donald Trump wants to do. So I don't think we're at a point anymore where people care about the language. They care about the sentiment and they care about how you're going to improve their lives. That's why Trump won against Democrats who were you know, frankly, way too unwilling to talk about things that were broken in the country right now. So I think Osborne's going to do well.
1: First of all, I also didn't know that about your father. My gosh, would I like to be a fly on the wall in those dinner conversations.
0: Both my parents. Amen.
1: But Scotty, your response.
2: Dan Osborne, the sentiment, you are correct, but imagine that sentiment in Congress. Imagine that sentiment elected if he actually wins. That's the problem with America today. I mean, he's actually speaking what his heart is, and there's no reason why that should be actually allowed to be in office. We should expect our leaders a higher standard. And when you're sitting there talking about Billy Bob and saying that this is the only winning thing they have is if they get a politician office, that is absolutely insulting. You don't know about his children. You don't know
1: Mike,
2: about him.
1: Mike, hold on 1 second. So Scotty, the counterargument to that would be, he's like, I understand your frustration. I get it. He countered it and says, like, I understand the pain. You voted. You thought you had an idea of what it was going to be. Maybe it didn't turn out the way that you want. That's what that, I mean, look, that was the PR move afterwards for this audio. But that's what I think he is going to try to appeal to Trump voters who maybe are a little dissatisfied.
2: But he crossed the line when he said the only way that these people, and he did a whole characterization. Like I said, I'm here in Oklahoma right now. He characterized a whole group of people saying that the only thing they've ever won in life is by getting their politician elected. That is absolutely a false statement and insulting to any of us that live here in flyover country. And he grouped everybody together under that statement thinking that is the only thing that makes them winning. That was the line when he crossed. And I agree with you. I think it's a deplorable moment for him. And if I was a Republican in that race, I would run those lines over and over and over again and say, this is what, do you want an elected official that thinks of like you this much?
1: Mike, I'll give you the, I'll go back to you. I mean, do you think that he has a chance of winning, an independent winning here, because the Democrats didn't run anybody? I also wonder if he'd actually end up caucusing either way. But again, I'll give you the floor to respond.
0: Yeah, I mean, look, I think Dan Osborne could win that race. I think the independent candidate running in Kansas can also win. Democrats just started spending a bunch of money there, as did other GOP groups. So it shows you that Republicans are on the run right now. I got to push back on Scotty, though. It's like, it's funny to watch MAGA talking heads, you know, go after Dan Osborne for what are relatively mild comments when they've defended so many of the awful things that Donald Trump has said about veterans and women and so many other people in this country. So
1: I think there's been bad narratives and commentary on both sides. I think the language is pretty awful. 100%. Right? But yeah, Mike, you get the final word.
0: I think that people are looking for somebody that understands the pain that they're going through. And there are a lot of folks who join the MAGA movement that are disillusioned. They don't know how to get out of it because there aren't politicians that talk like them, look like them, are going to fight for them. And I think Dan Osborne represents a new type of candidate.
1: Let's see if it works. Let's see. Again, the polls I'm always a little skeptical about, but we'll see. We'll see what happens. Mike Nellis, Scotty Nell Hughes, thank you so much. And by the way, I'm sorry, Mike, Scotty wins. She's got a better background. And I just have to call it like I say it. It's totally fine.
2: Boomer Sooner. It's football season here in the South.
1: Yeah, I'm a judge here. I'm a judge. I have to tell
0: if we're doing that, go Irish.
1: Okay, there you go. All right, debate for another day. All right, coming up. So this is a real head scratcher. Why would Speaker Mike Johnson let all of Congress go when, you know, go home when AI leaders are telling us we're in the middle of a national emergency? Remember, got, 10 years to live? We are now hearing that AI technology could break free from human control and take over. Now, some are accusing Johnson of calling for a recess to save Pete Hegseth from an impeachment vote. But up next, we got two members of Congress who have two very different takes. That's next.
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9: That their own technology needs to be reined in. And we are now learning that AI agents inserted jailbreak-like instructions so that they would no longer be controlled by human beings, that they could start controlling us instead. More than 100 House Democrats demanded Speaker Mike Johnson keep Congress in session to act on AI safeguards. But instead, Johnson sent all members of Congress home a day early. Now, coincidentally, that schedule change meant Defense Secretary Pete Hegseth avoided a possible impeachment vote. So what do two members of Congress think about this move? Joining me now, we got Republican Congresswoman Sherry Biggs and Democratic Congressman Glenn Ivey. Great to have you both here. Representative Biggs, I'm going to start with you. Why go home? I mean, it seems that this is top of mind, potentially on top of mind for voters. I mean, OpenAI announced that there were 6 new misalignment incidents in the past 6 months. Doesn't Congress need to stay in session and address this?
10: Well, good evening, and thank you so much for having me. You know, we did leave a day early, but we did not miss any votes. Our votes from Thursday were moved to Wednesday, and we passed over 70 suspension bills during the week. And I haven't heard anything about the speaker trying to avoid anything regarding Secretary Hegseth. So I think a lot of that may have been overstated. As far as AI, you know, this is new. Everyone, and I think we could do a better job of messaging. And I know I spend a lot of time in my district. There's a lot that we don't know. Congress is in the process of doing investigations right now. And I think providing that information to our constituents is what we need to do. And we do need to place safeguards. Sure. But there has to be a balance.
9: 100%. But Representative Biggs, just following up on that, we'll put Hegseth to the side for a second. This is happening so fast. AI is changing so fast. There does appear to be a timetable here. I mean, you had 100 House Democrats. They wanted the House to stay in session. So why not just keep it open a little bit longer, work on some temporary legislation, and then I'll go to Representative Ivey. But back to you, Representative Biggs. Why not just keep it open for AI solely?
10: So there is work going on. There are investigations. I'm on the Science, Space, and Technology Committee, and we are doing a tremendous amount of work. Jay Obernolte is a colleague of mine and is an expert in this area, and there is ongoing work. I don't think we have anything definite to put into place right now, but there absolutely has to be a balance. And, you know, I work in healthcare. My background is in healthcare, and I look at the military. I mean, these are all resources that we're going to utilize in both of those spaces. And to do anything too quickly would jeopardize any of that, both the safeguarding measures and implementing new technology.
9: And look, Representative Ivey, that's the counterargument here, right? The counterargument would be, halt the brakes for a second. Okay, it's not urgent. We've got to be careful we don't overregulate. We've heard all week about if we slow down, risk to our race with China. And also people look at the timing. They said all of a sudden we're talking about AI right before, in this way, right before the elections. You got this whistleblower coming out. The CEOs now are siding with the whistleblower. They're saying they need to be regulated. People look at this skeptically. So maybe there wasn't a need to have everybody in session. Representative Ivey, I give you the response.
6: As John Wooden used to say, be quick, but don't hurry. I think it's important for us to use all the time that we've got. Clearly, this is a very emergency situation here that we should be putting our time and effort into trying to get ahead of. And, you know, she mentioned Congressman Obernolte. He's got a bill out. It's a bipartisan bill with Ms. Trahan from Massachusetts that's aimed at addressing some of these very issues. But rather than stay here and have hearings on these on this bipartisan bill to see if it's a good way to go that might address some of the sandbox issues that we just heard about, he sent everybody home. By the way, this isn't the first time Speaker Johnson's done this. We've been in session, I think it's about 55 days less than the Senate in this past 2 years, and he's done this to avoid other types of votes, like with respect to the Epstein files, for example. So this is very important, you know. The doomsday scenarios are pretty extreme. I'm not saying necessarily that that's where we are, but we shouldn't be wasting time. And, you know, instead of dealing with the issue in a way that we can, especially we've got legislation we could work with, going home and leaving it to the side until early November makes no sense.
9: Well, let me turn to this point, because I thought that this was pretty significant. So Representative Maria Salazar released a video. Republican released a video attacking the president's immigration policies. Again, I didn't see this one coming. Take a look.
11: Mr. President, some of your immigration enforcement efforts have gone too far. In July, 50% of the 50,000 people that were detained had no criminal record. Be careful what your advisors are telling you about immigration policy. The same Hispanics who helped you get to the White House in 2024 feel betrayed today. You can be for immigration what Lincoln was for slavery and Reagan was for communism. I'm not talking about giving them amnesty. I'm talking about giving them a dignified life in this promised land.
9: Now, Representative Biggs, in her race, it's very, very close. I think it's like 45% to 45% in the last poll. What do you make of that statement?
10: Well, obviously, I'm not going to talk about someone in my own party, but we don't agree on that. And, you know, just to kind of go back a little bit about going home, whether to go home or work in our districts, I would like to point out that the House has passed over 679 bills in this term. It is not like we've been sitting around twiddling our thumbs. And another note on that, not to say that there's not a lot more work done, but I think this Congress has accomplished more than any other in previous years, dating back to like 1949, I believe. So, to indicate that we're not getting work done. And as far as Maria, I would like to say that President Trump has shut down the border. I mean, we were absolutely, you want to talk about a crisis. Our border situation was a crisis, and it took money, and it took, and there's a reason we're in the situation that we're in now. We're trying to dig out of a hole that the previous administration put us in. Well, so, the border was definitely high on that list.
9: Well, you know, I'm going to go to you, Representative Ivey. It seemed Representative Salazar thought it was significant enough to make a campaign ad about it. I'm sure you have a comment about it.
6: Yeah, I mean, I think this issue has really blown up on the administration, especially since the shootings in Minneapolis. Ms. Good and Mr. Pretty were killed. They were unarmed. And I think that's when a lot of the American sentiment started to rethink what was going on with that. And the more they've seen, the less they like it. We've had, I think, about 50 deaths in detention. There have been more shootings on the street. They're grabbing people without search warrants, going into houses to do it. It's over the top. It's lawless. And, you know, if you had a police department acting like this, everybody would move to rein them in. But this administration isn't doing it. So I think that's that part. With respect to the Salazar comments, I think it reflects the fact that the nation's sentiment is turning against the Trump administration and what it's been doing, and to some extent the Republican Party. That's certainly true with respect to the affordability piece. J.D. Vance apology today, or whatever that was, I sound like a guy caught cheating on his wife sort of deal. That's kind of the sentiment right now. They're understanding that gas prices are going up, grocery prices are going up, nobody likes the war, diesel prices are going up, yep. Interest rates. All of these things are making it harder for the Americans to pay for the basics that they need.
9: Cheating comment might have been a little much, but I'll tell you this much. It will be interesting to see if it benefits or if it works. You know, this idea, same thing with Vance, if they're trying to be, you know, open or trying to be transparent about certain things or vulnerabilities, we'll see if it works. But it actually leads really well into the next conversation we're about to have. In the meantime, Representative Sherry Biggs, Representative Glenn Ivey, thank you both so much. Appreciate it. Okay.
6: Thank
9: up
6: you.
9: Next. So for months now, the conditions at ICE facilities have come under a lot of scrutiny, from what's going on behind closed doors at Delaney and Newark to the recent images of the holding conditions at Alligator Alcatraz. But could what we learned today about an ICE facility in Mississippi be the most shocking yet? You're going to decide for yourself. That's next.
12: A message from Joshua Jackson, actor and Fair Volunteer ambassador.
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14: My mom is a veteran, and she was injured in the line of duty.
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8: In recent months, ICE facilities across the country have come under a lot of scrutiny due to claims of inhumane treatment, like overcrowding, insufficient medical care, lack of food. These latest allegations come from family members of detainees being held at the Adams County Correctional Center out in Mississippi. They claim that detainees are being held in inhumane conditions. Now, the facility denies these claims, but look, we have heard very similar stories from other ICE facilities. Remember Alligator Alcatraz? Because there, detainees were held in cells the size of phone booths. That facility has since shut down. So why are many of these facilities being forced to meet a certain standard? Well, I want to ask the man who ran DHS in the first Trump administration, Chad Wolf, and we also have with us the former chief of Homeland Security for Washington, D.C., Danelle Harvin. Thank you both so much for coming on. Chad, I'll start with you. Why are we seeing this? Why are we seeing these continued conditions, overcrowding, poor food, poor sanitation, people sleeping on the floor? Talk to me.
9: Yeah, I don't know that we are. Obviously, these are allegations by individuals that are in a detention facility. That facility is not meant to be a summer camp. It is a detention facility, a holding facility, as they are removed or deported from the country. Look, these same allegations are being made from those on the left that want to abolish ICE. And they're not getting that job done, right? So they're going to attack ICE any way they can. And right now, it's all about facilities. It's right. It's Delaney in New Jersey. When I was at DHS during the first Trump administration, there were all these allegations about a facility in Georgia. 2 years later, none of those allegations panned out to be true. So I think we really need to understand that the allegations are folks that don't want to be detained, don't want to be removed from the country, and are going to say and do anything to try to plead their case. Now, that being said, I'm not saying that all of these detention facilities are Disneyland, right? They are designed to be a certain way, and they have to meet certain standards that they are inspected to and to meet. And if not, then obviously they have to fix those standards as well. But we shouldn't pretend that these places are a five-star hotel, because they are not. They're not designed to be, and they're not. That's not what they are.
8: When you look at California, the ICE facility, six detainees died between September 2025 and March 2026. But look, Chad raises a good point. These are allegations. I'll give you an example. So Core Civic, they run this Mississippi facility. They've denied it. They said every detainee is provided a bed. The facility undergoes regular unannounced audits, that it was a nearby storm that caused the recent power outage, that there was no gas leak, that it was inspectors found no leak. So they're denying everything.
10: Yeah, I have a lot of respect for the secretary. I'm actually a big fan, but I do have to push back on something. We've had 57 detainees since the new Trump administration die in custody. If that had happened in regular state or federal run prisons, it'd be a crisis. Quite frankly, it's not just the family members. Just like anything, you have to take everything with a grain of salt. The truth is probably somewhere in the middle. Recently, we had a MAGA influencer, self-described MAGA influencer named Junior Pena, who supported this, who was actually detained in Delaney Hall for over 60 days, came out and buttressed everything that we're hearing. The other thing is that the ICE's own Office of Detention Oversight came out and said that there were inadequate situations, particularly with this particular detention facility. So there's some smoke there. I think there needs to be some transparency, which we know historically there's not with ICE, and we need some independent auditing. We know they don't let lawmakers in. We've seen those problems. And so I think the public would feel safer if they had more eyes on this situation.
8: Now, Chad, I want you to respond to that, but I actually just want to play a quick clip to kind of talks about Danielle's point. This is from Heather Alambario. Never mind. We don't have that clip. Okay. So the point is, you respond to Danielle there.
9: Yeah. You know, I hear this a lot, which is we should allow lawmakers, we should allow members of Congress into these facilities. These members of Congress have no idea what they're looking at. They've never seen the ICE detention standards. They have not read that document. So they have nothing to base their views on and compare it to see if they're actually meeting standards. They may say the cell is too small, but by the standards written by ICE and verified, it's actually not too small. So this idea that we're going to somehow have members of Congress go into a facility, and particularly those on the Democratic side who do not like ICE, who want to defend ICE and say good things about ICE, I mean, it's never going to happen. So we shouldn't pretend like we're going to let lawmakers in there and they're going to say good things and they're going to say it's a good facility. We know where that outcome is going.
8: Well, Chad, let me ask you this. So Tom Homan, when the immigration crackdown began, he told Chris Cuomo right here on this show that he would take him to see an ICE facility. As far as we can tell, that invitation hasn't happened. Why not? I mean, he's not a member of Congress.
9: I don't know. You'll have to ask Tom Homan.
8: He was going to take him to Delaney, by the way.
9: Yeah. Yeah. Well, you know, he certainly can. They do tours, or not tours, but they do allow individuals to come in. But it's obviously got to be coordinated well in advance for everyone's safety to do that. We did it in the first Trump administration. I know there's a lot more scrutiny and there's a lot more attention on those facilities now in the second
8: term. Yeah. I mean, just to let you know, Chad, Chris, you know, he was offered to go. He was ready to go. And that offer, it was rescinded. So.
9: Well, again, I didn't make that offer. So we'll have to ask the administration.
8: All right. Danielle, quick final word, 20 seconds.
10: Yeah, I mean, you know, the public has seen ICE do poorly in this. We've seen Alligator Alcatraz at $1 billion with $40 million just to deconstruct after being in service for 1 year. And so this is we don't have confidence in this institution.
8: Conversation for another time. Chad Wolf, Danielle Harvin, thank you both so much. Appreciate it.
9: All right. Thank you.
8: Okay, up next, there are five women who are feared dead, all connected to the same home out in Philadelphia. Could Philly have a serial killer as prolific as Ted Bundy, Rex Heuermann, all on the loose? The family of one of those women says he knows who did this. Joins me next.
11: 3-year-old Reagan was treated at St. Jude.
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8: The likes of Ted Bundy, Gilgo's Rex Uhrman. 5 missing women have been connected to a home that's being called Philadelphia's House of Horrors. In June, cops approached an illegally parked car, and inside was 44-year-old Eugene Horsch and a woman who had had one of the missing women IDs on her. And this led to a search of Eugene's home. This is where police found 5 urns with cremated remains, a drug lab, a 55-gallon drum connected to water lines, a home lab, a book about serial killers with a note about Ted Bundy. The list goes on and on. They also found more than 1 million digital files, pictures, videos of women in this home who appeared to be hurt, unconscious, maybe dead, including at least 3 of the missing women. The owner of the home was Eugene's father, Raymond R.C. Horsch. He died last year, and Ray had apparently spent time in prison. He was known for making these violent pornographic videos. I actually want to play a clip from yesterday's press conference where police described in graphic detail a video they found of one of the missing women.
25: This video depicts a female and R.C. Horsch, who is the father of Eugene, as I said. They're in the video. Both are not wearing clothing. There's 2 separate cameras, one he's controlling and one that's affixed somewhere in the bedroom where they're at. The female uses narcotics during the course of this time. She is then given money by Mr. Horsch and then affixed to the bed with handcuffs by him. At some point during this, using channel lock tool of some kind, he puts a zip tie around her neck. And she becomes unconscious on that video.
8: It's awful. It's awful. That woman was apparently an escort named Nicole Fusaro, who disappeared in 2018 when she was just 27 years old. Her cousin, Jonathan Halloran Corin, joins me right now. Jonathan, thank you so much for coming on. I understand it was that moment that made you very angry, right?
26: Thank you, Jesse, for having me. Yes, absolutely. That specific moment infuriated me, saddened me. I wanted to jump through the TV and rip this guy's throat out.
8: And why is that?
26: The graphic nature of what he said was never described to my family. It was never told to us. And to turn around and end up saying that in a press conference where there is no investigatory value to it.

0: camera positions, cable zip ties, cable locks, nothing. They said nothing about that to us.
1: What was your understanding about what happened to Nicole up until this week?
0: My understanding was strictly that she was strangled.
1: That's it.
0: That's it.
1: But
0: There is no
1: no
0: other
1: RC
0: information.
1: Horse, you didn't know about this name or anything like
0: Oh,
1: that?
0: RC Horse, yes. So RC Horse I knew about for years.
1: Okay.
0: He was a pop. So when Nicole went missing, I started looking for her in January. Well, I'm sorry. I started looking for her in March of 2020. And I was going into the Kensington section of Philadelphia. And I would ask the girls, who is there? Who's doing things? Anybody creepy? Anybody that's, out of the regular? And of course, it's Kensington, so a lot of them said a lot of people. But there was ones that specifically said Ray's name. And there was over the years, there was always a rumor that there was a serial killer in Kensington that was killing girls, but the police did nothing about it.
1: Let me just jump on this for a second. Did anyone go to the police, you, anyone you know, and say, "Hey, listen, this guy, Horsch, in this house, there's something weird going on." Was that brought to law enforcement's attention? Did they investigate him at all for all this?
0: From my understanding, there were people that did bring it to their attention, and they just did nothing about it.
1: I want you to stand by for a second. Let me just bring in real quick FBI agent Jennifer Coffendaffer, criminologist Casey Jordan. I want to bring you on this conversation with Jonathan. Jennifer, this is really disturbing what I'm hearing from Jonathan about how this is being handled by law enforcement.
2: Yeah, it is disturbing. Look, there are victim witness coordinators within these departments and within the FBI, and that should be your liaison so that they can treat these situations very humanely and make sure you're kept abreast of what happened in a situation like this. And it seems like that ball was dropped.
1: Casey, we're learning about a lot in that house, zip ties, the lab, this book about serial killers, empathetic to serial killers. What's your analysis of this?
3: I think we should take this very seriously. It was described as an autobiographical memoir of a serial killer, and it was written by R.C. Horsch, and he describes killing women in this book and dissolving them. Again, the details are horrible. I mean, imagine a scene from Breaking Bad where they get rid of a body in a bathtub. He describes the exact same scene in this book. And you've got to consider this a potential roadmap, if you will, of what he did. I mean, he was not just a pornographer. He claimed to be an artist. And to a certain extent, what he was filming and what he was writing in his mind was almost performance art. Like, the joke is on you. I'm doing this, I'm publishing it, and no one's coming and knocking on my door and asking me what happened to these women. I mean, the idea that he could be writing about this and publishing it in 2014, I think the worst thing that's happening is that this book is becoming a bestseller. People are all interested in reading it now because of the focus on the case. Out of respect for the victims, don't buy the book. Let the authorities read it and see if anything that's in that book could be basically truth masquerading as fiction. But he describes things that I think we have found in his house.
1: Yeah.
3: So, yeah.
1: Well, Jennifer, they're saying 58 people might be tied to these materials, that you're talking about potentially seven missing or dead women. If this is the case, and they're trying to find, I know they haven't found the body yet, but my gosh, how is this not on law enforcement's radar? How does he not, if he's accused of doing this, how is he not picked up sooner?
2: Well, it is really amazing when you look at everything that was found, when you look at their criminal activity they were involved in, drug dealing and so forth. I am very glad that at least somebody went from him being in a parked car to actually getting warrants and doing their job to find out about this house of horrors. But to your question, the reason is they just remained under the radar. And this book was definitely, I believe, possibly art imitating life. And we've seen it in many
1: And
2: cases.
1: unfortunately, we give a situation about who, who's allegedly targeted. Look, Jonathan, I go to you. Final point. What do you want to happen here? What do you want to see happen here?
0: Well, just to end up going off of Jennifer's point, there has been no communication from the FBI.

0: me, or from my understanding, to any of the other victims. This has been specifically Philadelphia Police Department. And when this first started, I had created a petition before knowing that Nicole was a victim. I had created a petition for expanded FBI involvement to bring in behavioral analysts and to end up bringing in the VICAP system.
1: Yeah.
0: Well, and that has not happened. And that's what I would want to see.
2: Jonathan, thank you for keeping the story in the news. Thank you, Jennifer. Thank you, Casey. We'll be right back.
3: Thank you. Well, we're moving on now.
4: Have you spent much time with George Jefferson?
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5: But that don't mean nothing to me. 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
4: 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That's The Jeffersons. 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
9: Two states, two close contests, and one big fight for Senate control. I'm Blake Berman, host of The Hill on News Nation. New polling from The Hill and Emerson College shows just 1 point separates the Senate candidates in Texas and 2 points in Michigan, with less than 7 weeks to go until Election Day. In the Lone Star State, 47% of voters support the Democrat there, James Tallarico, with 46% backing the Republican Attorney General Ken Paxton. And in Michigan, 48% of voters support the Democrat, Abdul El-Sayed, compared to 46% backing his opponent, former Republican Congressman Mike Rogers. Both polls are within the 3-point margin of error, and 4% of voters in each race remain undecided. Voters in both states agree on one thing, listing the economy as the top issue heading into November. I'm Blake Berman, and this is the News Nation Political Minute.
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3: That's what Liam wants.
2: That's what we all want.
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5: Tonight at 11 p.m. Eastern on Jesse Weber Live, and the great Leland Vittert starts right now. And Leland, you know, Leland, I'll tell you something. I was about to say, you know, Bill O'Reilly's right. You got some great ties. The one time you do a show without a tie, which, by the way, looks fantastic. I like this look a lot. I can't even make the compliment.
6: Well, you know, just trying to keep you on your toes, I guess, if that's all it takes.
5: Yeah. It is.
6: Okay.
5: I'm a little distracted. I've never seen this look. I like it a lot. So I'm going to let you take it from here.
6: All right. And you have a great time getting ready for your 11 p.m. show. Jesse, great show. Friends, welcome to the program. President Trump is once again threatening to annihilate Iran. And yes, you've heard this before. I've heard it so many times, I've stopped counting. Actually, I stopped counting a while ago. But Trump tells Axios, I have a big decision coming up. Do I want to go in and annihilate them or do I not? It's a big decision. Anything could happen with me. And with Donald Trump, that's true. Anything can happen. Iran thinks they have Trump's game figured out. They might. If they are wrong, they will pay dearly for that. And here's something the Iranians do not seem to be calculating. Right now, Donald Trump has very little to lose and everything to gain by restarting the war. Trump reports from Axios, Trump plans to meet with Gulf leaders to discuss post-war strategy in the Middle East. So perhaps Trump is ready to wrap things up. If so, Trump faces a far different world than he did a few months ago. Iranian-backed Houthi attacks on a major oil pipeline in Saudi Arabia could mean a Carter-like energy crisis is looming. Some of you remember gas lines. I don't. I wasn't around back then. New York Times reports China stockpiled oil, and now it could dominate the energy landscape. So if Trump indeed feels like he has nothing to lose, that is a very different situation than a couple of months ago. If gas prices are going to go up either way, he might as well attack. And that is a very dangerous place for the Ayatollah. Brent Sadler, retired Navy captain, Pentagon official. Mike Cirelli, retired Navy SEAL. Gentlemen, good to see both of you. Bases in the Middle East coming up on the wall here. Brent, from your look at what these bases are, think about what the U.S. position is, force position in the Middle East. Mm-hmm. Is the U.S. ready to launch an all-out war on Iran?
7: Well, it really depends what you mean by that. If it's an invasion and marching into Tehran and dictating terms, no. The president has not sought that option. It's pretty clear by what forces he's had in place since late last year in the setup for all this. What he does have is he's got bombers, he's got Air Force that's able to reach there. He's got a naval presence, carrier strike groups that can reach in and sustain the punishment pretty much for weeks on end. That's perhaps one option. The other, it's not talked about as much, is he has about 5,000 Marines offshore. Special Forces, of course, back there. Mike can talk more about that. And then you've also got about 40 or so thousand Army folks in there that are doing base security, but much more. It provides him some options to bring ashore, maybe very targeted, kind of opposed entry in there to take out forces.
6: There's three places that you got to focus on if you want to bring gas prices down. And we'll put that Middle East, Mandeb, and Hormuz map here. So number one, the Strait of Hormuz that we've been talking about all the time that the Iranians are trying to control. Bab al-Mandeb Strait, which is down between Yemen in Eritrea. This goes up to the Red Sea and through the Suez Canal. This is the tanker route. And then the East-West pipeline that the Saudis put in place as an insurance policy against the Iranians closing both and then got blown up. Mike, what does it take for the U.S. to reopen by force the Strait of Hormuz and the Bab el-Mandeb Strait?
8: And that's the uphill battle right now. They've got the position with the blockade. They've cleared the mines. They've just got to provide operational security. And that's where the allies come into play. The more we can get the allies involved to assist with the maritime security for that movement along the energy corridors. But you can't deny that the Houthis in Iran have had a good week. Mm-hmm. They've widened the map. And that's the issue here, because they understand it strategically. They're feeling the pain.
6: What does widening the map mean?
8: By having the Houthis do an offensive, especially along the Red Sea coast, they now have the ability to disrupt both the front door, the strait, and the back door.
6: Two front wars. Okay, so we'll put up the map now of what the Houthis control. The Houthis are this army in Yemen backed by the Iranians. There's an army in Yemen backed by the Saudis. How is it possible that the Houthis have been able to have such, as you said, sort of amazing battlefield success in the past week?
8: The support of Iran, which also is a vulnerability. They cannot sustain. If Iran becomes weak, they lose material support, they lose financing, they lose military intelligence. So their critical vulnerability is actually the Houthis can't sustain. If Saudi Arabia continues to strike, you eventually can erode that. If the U.S. is supporting them with operational intel, we can attack that problem. But do not treat them as two separate campaigns. This is part of the larger regional combat picture that
6: we're back to the big map, and this is sort of the larger Middle East map, Brent. Mm-hmm. What does the president have to be willing to commit if he wants to follow through on that threat of annihilation?
7: Well, I still think he's got time on his side. With the economic warfare, this is not just sanctions. This is a lot more, and there's a kinetic
6: side. He may have military time on his side. He doesn't have political time on his side.
7: Yes, but I also think that he does also have a lot more time on the political front that might seem obvious. Oil prices do have an impact on our elections, but it's not the only thing that determines that. The Iranians clearly are banking on that, and I think they're making a mistake. But take Iran out of the equation, sever their connections to their proxies. And it was a proxy in Iraq that actually launched the attack on the East-West pipeline. And that's troubling on the energy flows. You take Iran out of the equation, you basically reset the table for a much more peaceful future. And again, the time is really the issue. And he may want to accelerate it. I think the Gulf countries want him to accelerate it as well.
6: You're nodding along.
8: So you keep talking about what it takes to take down Iran. It's not going to be ground troops. I don't think the appetite amongst Americans. This is how you do it. You know, Iran is looking at enemies north, south, west, and east. Ultimately, they have to look inside, and that is covert action to foster an internal uprising against that regime and make it even more brittle.
6: Yeah, originally the plan was to have the Kurds that own the northern part of Iraq and then the western part of Iran begin to push in, ferment that kind of revolution. President Trump pulled the plug on that. Are we seeing any indications that that type of operations is going on now?
8: I would have to make the assumption that they are doing that planning. They're putting the necessary resources in place to give the material.
6: Once the Iranians are strangled financially, that's when you do it.
7: I think it's already happening. It's something that should have been occurring even before the kinetic aspect of the attacks, the end of February. I would point out the Kurds have not really been able to really pull through as to what the president's expectations were. There's an Arab minority population that's also in the southwest across the border from Iraq that complicates things. But the group place that I've always looked at, and it plays right into the control and securing the Straits of Hormuz, Bandar Abbas. It's been in the past in other countries' control. It has an interesting mixed population.
6: You're talking about southern Iraq.
7: Southern. It's in this map right here. It's their main naval base. It's the entry to the Straits of Hormuz. And it's been a hotbed of dissent in the past. In the January killings, this was one of the places where many of the opposition were killed. There's probably some dissatisfied folks there.
6: There's been a lot made of these pictures, some from CBS News, of damage to some of the U.S. bases inside of the Middle East. This was by Iranian strikes. You look at it and you go, wow, this looks terrible. If your kid is stationed there, you're thinking about what this means and the fact that the Iranians can get through. Are we prepared as a country for what an annihilating, like, strike, whatever that means, a sustained campaign against Iran is going to mean for U.S. casualties?
8: We are. So within the realm of missile defenses or anti-missile defenses, we have overlapping,
6: some still get through.
8: Some still get through. It's like trying to find a needle in a haystack sometimes. Nothing is a foolproof measure against missiles coming in. But we are prepared. We've got the technology. We've got them economically strangled at this point. They're in a position where their missile defenses and their military is ultimately weakened. But ultimately, they know they can't dominate the battlefield. What they're doing right now is they're attacking the price of the battlefield and trying to make it painful on the U.S.
7: The Iranians are playing a political game, but we are learning a very important lesson. Fixed bases are inherently vulnerable. And when you look at the situation in Asia, we're going to have a lot of problems there. This is not a new problem. So we do have the ability to defend, but it's not really the right math. You want to be able to have mobile bases.
6: Yeah, this is all the places that the Iranians have been able to hit. All right.
7: Fifth Fleet in Bahrain. We need to move and get command ships at sea once again to run the fleet.
6: All right, gentlemen, thank you both very much.
8: Thanks,
6: appreciate
8: sir.
6: It. President Trump is also facing incredible political pressure here at home to wrap up the war. It's unpopular for a lot of reasons. One of them is the price of diesel is skyrocketing. Now it's $6.40. Price of regular all the way up $4.44, up 16 cents this past week. This is happening at the worst time for Republicans running for the midterms. It just is. Take out how long they have jumped in key states overnight. As you know, some of these are competitive Senate seats. Michigan, certainly Ohio, certainly Iowa and Minnesota all turning into competitive Senate seats. However, President Trump says he is not deterred, telling voters that the prices are going to be worth it.
9: It's a very inexpensive price to pay for what we've done. Remember that it's a little more. It's even if it was, frankly, even if it was a lot more. But that's going to come tumbling down.
10: We'll get them down, I think, for gasoline. We'll get them below $2 a gallon.
11: But not until after the midterm.
10: I think it's going to take a little bit longer than the midterm.
11: And Mr.
9: We don't want to have them have a nuclear weapon. So remember that when you have to pay a little bit more, you're at $4. It's okay. I mean, it's I'm not. I'll never apologize. I did the right thing.
6: Congressman Jason Smith with us. Good to see you, sir. Thank you. Chairman of the House Ways and Means Committee, also a cattleman. Diesel prices are especially important in farm country. Am I right to say that at a certain point, President Trump would be better at war with high gas prices than not at war with high gas prices?
12: It'd be best if we're just not in war, period, and the Iran conflict is over, but that's not the option right now. What I will say is that the diesel prices and the fuel prices are really hitting hard in agriculture, farmlands.
6: No kidding.
12: You depend on diesel to plant. You depend on diesel on so many fronts. If you look at
6: you use diesel to get the fertilizer and everything to the farm, and you get it to take the cattle and everything else to processing.
12: Absolutely. I mean, we're experiencing that on my own farm. And so you think about.
6: Are you hearing from farmers that are saying, "I don't know what I can do now"? What do you tell them?
12: The farm economy is struggling. There's no question about it. The commodity prices for several years has been an issue, and now you have higher input cost. It's tough, and food security is national security, so it's something to be very alarmed about.
6: President Trump seeking to make Made in the USA labels on beef as import rule angers ranchers. The administration wants to give shoppers a choice while trying to assuage ranchers. Seek out an all-American beef and potentially pay a premium for it or opt in for cheaper imported alternative. Again, the president is caught between what consumers say they need, which is lower prices, and then also people who supported him and communities that support him, where all the beef is raised. Who is he choosing?
12: He's choosing for lower prices. That's his focus. But whenever
6: lower prices hurts those communities.
12: Lower prices. The cattle prices are good. The reason why they're good is because we're at a 70-year inventory level. But the answer is not about bringing in meat from other countries. The answer is giving the cattleman, the rancher, certainty to grow their herd. The reason why the herd has depleted over the last 70 years is because of drought, is because of low cattle prices. This is the first time in a long time that the cattleman has had decent cattle prices.
6: Okay, decent cattle prices, but he's not growing his herd because he doesn't have confidence to. And diesel prices are at an all-time high.
12: Certainty is absolutely the number one issue that will allow a farmer to grow their herd. What they do have certainty in, at least, is from a tax structure. With the small business deduction that affects 98% of farmers, that's going

0: to be in place that will prevent them from having roughly a 20% tax increase.
1: So what do you say now? You're going out on the campaign trail. You have a very safe Republican congressional district. What do you say on the campaign trail as you're trying to campaign for Republicans and you've got farmers who are saying, like what President Trump's policies are, but I am really hurting?
0: The farmers have been hurting for a long time. It didn't just happen.
1: Well, they're hurting more now.
0: The farm economy, with more diesel prices, yeah, that's the case. But imagine what it would be if every individual would have a 21% tax increase. That was the solution for the Democrats in regards to the big, beautiful bill and the expiration of the Trump tax cuts. But think about this. Imagine what the gas prices would be right now with the conflict in Iran and if the Democrat energy policy was in place. Because when President Biden was in office, he stopped drilling and exploration on federal lands. Trump has reversed that. The energy policies are more favorable to use more U.S. energy. If anything, this should highlight to every American that we don't need to be relying on other countries. It needs to be in the United States.
1: Are you seeing any willingness in sort of how people are looking at this? And I come back to where I started. If President Trump's sitting there, he's clearly for the past couple of months has been worried about gas prices. That's why he pulled back in Iran. Thought he could get a deal. Now he can't. Gas prices are high. Is it better politically for Republicans to say, we're at war, America is fighting its enemies, and that's why gas prices are high, rather than just gas prices are high because the Iranians have been able to close down a couple of waterways?
0: What's important is the national security for Americans, not a political moment. Are we in a tough environment right now with high gas prices, high diesel prices, with a conflict in Iran? Without a doubt. But you got to do what is right at the right time, not for political reasons.
1: Congressman Jason Smith,
0: thank you, sir.
1: Appreciate your time as always. The debate over AI isn't just about whether or not it's going to kill you. Really, the debate is much more about power. The tech bros have it. The politicians want it. How all of us can fight back. Nobody's talking about that. We will next.
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6: AI agents leave the lab. They took unauthorized actions. In one case, they got into systems they were not supposed to touch.
7: It's not a movie plot, right? You think it sounds like a Terminator sequel, but it's unfortunately, it actually happened.
8: Mm-hmm. A lot more of that coming. Lawmakers introducing cool-sounding legislation like the Stop the Rogue AI Act. I wonder where they came up with that. Or the Kill Switch Act. New ones are going to come out every day for the next few months because lawmakers are going to be getting on TV. They want to capitalize on the AI panic sweeping the nation like Beatlemania. These are people who have absolutely no idea how AI works, telling us that more government power is somehow going to save us. Big tech keeps doubling down. Moments ago, we learned that Anthropic says its chatbot Claude is taking over the work of creating its own new version. What could go wrong? Since everything the first Claude says is perfect. Maybe more of this stuff. Yesterday, OpenAI revealed 6 new incidents of, quote, concerning behavior within AI models, including jailbreak-like instructions. In other words, the AI getting out. This is less than 2 months after another OpenAI test model went rogue and broke into a company's server. That is otherwise known as a crime. Here's something you won't hear anywhere else. We could take serious steps to end all of these rogue AI incidents tomorrow. It's very simple. No one else will tell you that. You just hold CEOs responsible for what products they send into the world, like you do in every other industry. Bear with me for a second. About 10 years ago, the owners of an Iowa-based egg company were prosecuted and ultimately jailed as responsible corporate officers after a salmonella outbreak. In their plea agreement, they said they had no idea about the contamination at the time. The U.S. attorney said something quite remarkable. Corporate officials are on notice. Claims of ignorance or I delegated the responsibility to someone else will not shield them from criminal responsibility. That was for salmonella at an Iowa egg company. Now AI products owned by Sam Altman are carrying out massive security breaches and growing more powerful by the day. Yet, the U.S. attorneys in these cases seem to be nowhere to be found. Sheha Ravenor is with us, president and founder of Encode, and J.B. Branch, director of Fed AI Governance Tech Public Policy at Public Citizen. Sheha, start with you. Why do you think that U.S. attorneys and the Justice Department are not breaking down the doors or breaking into the servers of OpenAI over what are clearly crimes committed by their products, and yet some guys who covered up a salmonella outbreak or whatever they did with the salmonella outbreak go to jail?
9: Hey, Leland, first of all, thank you for having me. And I mean, I just want to say I completely support using the full force of the law, whether that be civil or criminal, wherever it does apply. But if we actually look at the details of this specific Hugging Face attack, there's two things that are missing. And I'm not a lawyer, but here is my rough opinion here. First of all, when it comes to AI, we're talking about autonomous agents that are able to pursue their own goals.
8: No. That's the point. This is not autonomous.

0: These are not people who went rogue. This is a computer that was programmed by people, or computers that were programmed by programs that people programmed, and they're owned by a company. This whole idea that somehow there is this divorce between the AI companies and their products is something that we have never assumed in the world before, and yet we're supposed to for AI companies.
1: I mean, two things can be true at once. It is both true that when things go wrong, the responsibility should fall on the company. And it is also true that there is simply no other technology like AI in history that is able to potentially surpass.
0: So that means the company shouldn't be responsible for it?
1: No, as I just said, that is definitely not true, Leland. That's not my perspective. I think that the second point that I was going to make is that in this case, because there is no regulation on the books for AI like there is for other industries, we don't know what the standard is to classify behavior as negligent. With the example that you provided, with every other industry, there is existing regulation to let us know here are the steps that someone must take that actually classifies.
0: Well, creating programs that do things that would otherwise be criminal if done by humans doesn't seem like a huge stretch to me. And that's kind of the point that Alex Karp of Palantir, who's a lot smarter about this stuff than I am, made earlier on CNBC. Here you go.
2: The first line of defense is you're liable for your own actions. So it's a weird twist. They're asking for societal regulation to get out of the first line of defense, which is if you build a technology that can destroy 10% of the world, that has civil and criminal liability attached to it.
0: JB, I'll ask you the same question. I don't understand why the AI guys are getting a pass on what seems very basic.
3: Yeah, I mean, it's a pretty simple concept. When you provide a product out into the market, you're responsible for the product that goes out there. Unfortunately, you know, Congress has not investigated this. They have the power to investigate this.
0: Forgive me, I don't really have much faith in Congress and a bunch of 80-year-olds to investigate AI.
3: Yeah, I mean, the fact of the matter is there's oversight procedures that need to be in place. And right now, the only oversight that is available are these independent verification organizations that are essentially owned by these companies.
0: They're a bunch of woke globalists.
3: I wouldn't say woke globalists. I would say that they are organizations that are trying to work on evaluations. However, they're completely dependent on these companies for their contracts and for essentially the money that they are providing.
0: So in other words, we should just sort of trust that these guys are telling the truth. And Sneha, that is sort of what I was getting at. CNN, I was watching today, quote, OpenAI reports 6 new incidences of concerning AI behavior. If you own a mouthwash company and there's 6 people who report being poisoned by your mouthwash, you pull the mouthwash off the shelf. You don't say, well, gee, we need new regulations for mouthwash.
1: Hey, let me be super clear here, Leland. I think the regulation is a complement to liability. I'm not advocating for a liability shield. I think I want to, like I said, I want to.
0: Yeah, no, but I guess what I'm wondering is why is there not a immediate disregard of the AI bros who continue to try to pass off that the AI, their programs, their companies are completely void of any responsibility in this?
1: They might be saying that. I don't believe that is true. I think that two things can be true at once. It is both true that AIs are beginning to act autonomously, and it is also true that right now, because our legal system is not updated to account for that, the companies that are building those products should absolutely be responsible. As I'm saying, regulation is a complement to that, where I believe that regulation applies to change your behavior before the fact, and liability holds you accountable after the fact. We can't rely on after the fact measures when we're talking about potentially catastrophic damages.
0: Sneha, this I understand where you're saying, but JB, help me through this though. If these companies cannot control their products, which it seems as though OpenAI is admitting they cannot control them, where is the voice, and why don't you think there is a voice saying, other than on this program, No, you're responsible for doing that? Why is there this dismissal of their liability and responsibility?
3: Well, I mean, we have research that's been showing that these companies, I mean, 1/4 of the lobbyists in this city in Washington, D.C. right now are basically working for big tech.
0: So it's money.
3: And there's a lot of money being pumped into these elections.
0: Well,
3: there are several politicians who've come out sort of speaking out against these AI companies, and they've quickly lost. I mean, over nearly $10 million was spent against Alex Borres, who is talking out against some of these AI companies. So, I mean,
0: and Bernie and them are doing actually what the AI companies want, which is where the money's going. All right, we got to run. JB, thank you very much. Sneha, appreciate you being with us. Thank you. We have all heard over and over that the November midterms will be a blue bomb, a tsunami. Next, the midterm scenario nobody's talking about.
4: 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To the hands of a surgeon. The long recovery. Until one day. The joy of finally being part of the team. Where does your generosity go? 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
1: Welcome back. The midterms, 47 days out, and then all the ads are done. The morning of November 4th, Americans are going to wake up to two possible scenarios. Scenario one, what we've heard about, the blue wave. It's a reality all of a sudden. Texas, Iowa, Kansas have become the answer to Democrats' prayers. That's what everyone's talking about. Scenario two, a flip of the checkerboard like we've never seen before. Iowa goes blue, but say Minnesota and Michelle Tafoya goes red. Right now she's tied in the polls. South Carolina goes blue. New Hampshire red. Everything flips. The point is, we don't know what's going to happen. Nobody does. But we can tell you what will decide it. Number one, president himself. He's putting his boots on the ground. Stops in South Carolina, Texas, North Carolina, soon Alaska. Sitting president going to Alaska for elections is extremely unheard of, to say the least. Number two, money. Lots and lots of money is fueling Republicans around the country. Between the RNC and Trump's super PAC, Republicans have $530 million of cash on hand as of July. You can barely see the DNC's number. Now, to be fair, Democratic candidates have some money. They're fundraising well, not like Republicans do. And the money you're seeing there for Republicans does not include Elon Musk's war chest. The richest man in the world vows to spend at least $100 million on Republican candidates. And number three, this is the wild card. Again, nobody talking about this. Latino voters. And this ad should have Musk thinking about he might need to spend even more money.
2: Mr. President, some of your immigration enforcement efforts have gone too far. In July, 50% of the 50,000 people that were detained had no criminal record. Be careful what your advisors are telling you about immigration policies. The same Hispanics who helped you get to the White House in 2024 feel betrayed today. You can be for immigration what Lincoln was for slavery and Reagan was for communism. I'm not talking about giving them amnesty. I'm talking about giving them a dignified life in this promised land. And only you can do that.
1: Again, a Republican congresswoman criticizing Donald Trump in an ad about immigration. What was his number one issue? Our super panel, Republican strategist, founder of Endeavor PAC, Tiffany Smiley. Stephanie Hamill is with us as well, Republican strategist, former Bernie Sanders campaign strategist, Corbin Trent. Stephanie, she wouldn't have done that ad unless she was worried. Is it enough?
3: Yeah, I was looking at the ad. I will say I was disappointed to see that, especially because she was originally a Trump-endorsed candidate. This is very political. It's obvious. If you look at the people who will be voting for her, it's some 74% Hispanic Latino. So it looks like this is a strategy.
1: You're accusing a politician of being political?
3: Definitely accusing a politician of being political. It's obvious where she's going with this. But if you look at the numbers, Latinos, 7 out of 10 of them actually support deportations. Many of Latinos, including me, I'm Hispanic, my family's Hispanic, we are for law and order. So seeing these criminals being deported out of this
1: country. So why do you think she needed to cut the ad?
3: Because it's a very competitive district, right? And because of the misinformation that's been out there, Leland, if you look at these stories in the news, it's really tugging at the heartstrings of Americans, right? They pick and choose parts of these stories like, this person got deported and it's this horrible story.
1: I understand the point. Corbin, am I right to say that whether it's a checkerboard or a blue bomb depends on what this election is decided on? If it's decided on deportations and the economy, Trump loses. If it's decided on the fact that Democrats have gone to the left of Chairman Mao, probably Republicans win.
4: I think it's going to be different. The way you get a checkerboard is it's a total rejection of the status quo. Right. And that's how you get some flipping, some unusual flipping. The polls are the thing that are leading us to believe that there's a blue tsunami. We've seen polling be off in this cycle, though. But there's some crazy, like Florida, Angie Nixon is running neck and neck with Moody down there. Again, this is polling, right? So who knows? But I do know that diesel down the road for me costs $6.19 a gallon, right? I do know that my neighbors in East Tennessee are not happy with the way deportations are going here. It's not just that the media is portraying the deportations in a specific light.

0: Communities are feeling it. I mean, people are getting picked up at gas stations here. You know, these are not people with criminal records, and they're people that are part of our communities.
1: The point is well made. Senator John Kennedy of Louisiana, who always has a unique way of putting things visually, talked his travel coming up in the next few days.
2: This weekend, I'm going to Kansas, Nebraska, and Iowa. If you told me 6 months ago I was going to be having to spend my time in those three states, I wouldn't have believed you.
3: Does your travel?
2: Those ought to be fat guy layups for us.
1: All right, Tiffany. Just thinking about Senator Kennedy trying to play basketball. The joke aside, what do Republicans have to do to create the checkerboard?
4: Yeah, well, there's a lot of work to do. I think we have to get messaging on track. And I will say Congresswoman Salazar's ad, I think it's a little more nuanced than just saying she's being political or that she's in trouble. I have met her before. She exudes confidence. She's principled. I know she's extremely popular with her voters. And she's listening to her voters. They know that she will go to D.C. and fight for them. And what she is speaking to is she's speaking to immigrants who have come here and gone through the process legally and are being deported. And these are this is a Hispanic community that is saying this. They overwhelmingly voted for President Trump. So in some regards, I think she's sounding an alarm on communication because Republicans could potentially lose Texas. I know Tellerico's up with Latino voters in Texas. Yep. So we need to get our messaging right because we have a unique opportunity where Democrats are shooting themselves in the foot and they continue to do it every single day.
1: So Stephanie,
4: I think capitalize on this.
1: We're on to something because the polling that Corbin talks about is real.
4: Right.
1: Democrats are up in Texas, but yet Republicans are tied in Minnesota, a state of Tim Walz and Keith Ellison, that Kamala Harris won. So what is it that Republicans need to be doing that Michelle Tafoya is doing in Minnesota that's working?
4: Well, first of all, Michelle Tafoya is an incredible candidate. I think she's one of the best candidates that we have running in our country right now. She is what every American would want in the U.S. Senate fighting for us. So it's clearly a unique opportunity. It's a real race, and she's speaking directly to the voters. She already has a household name in Minnesota, and they've been, you know, just hammered with fraud and waste and abuse in that state, and she's been able to communicate effectively and directly to the voters. You also look at Al-Said in Michigan, we very easily could flip that. You look at Sununu in New Hampshire, that is trending in the right way for Republicans as well. But we have to stay together on the messaging and continue to show the American people that we are delivering for a brighter future. And we need to listen to the Hispanic voters, the ones that overwhelmingly voted for President Trump in the presidential election.
1: Corbin, what would you be worried about between now and November? I know you and a lot of Democrats are very buoyed by the polls. I understand that. Minnesota, New Hampshire, you would say, are the outliers. What would happen between now and November 4th that would scare you?
0: I think maybe more TV time for Hakeem Jeffries, any TV time for Chuck Schumer. I think the failed elements of the party that people have largely turned their back on, and that also the polling indicates that Democrats want new leadership. I mean, I think there is an awesome opportunity for the country to go in a different direction. You know, I was actually in construction. I had a construction firm before I got back into politics. And so I was listening to a lot of my Latino workers about why they were like Trump. And overwhelmingly, it was about the economy. They thought Trump was going to put money in their pocket. They thought he was a good business guy, so on and so forth.
1: Yeah.
0: And that's not borne out for people. It's just a fact. It's not borne out for people. There's, you know, whatever reason we want to put out there, the fact is people are struggling economically and they've got a trifecta right now, the Republicans do. And, you know, it's hard to not hang that around them. So
1: Tiffany,
0: the problem for Democrats is the loser Democrats talking too much.
1: Okay. All right. Tiffany, you get the last 20 seconds.
4: Yeah, it's clear the Democrats have no leadership, and that's why the Republicans have an opportunity to capitalize on this. They have Al-Said, who's anti-American, so it has a socialist agenda. You have candidates across the country, not just Al-Said, who are dominating the airwaves, who national Democrats are having to answer to. So there's no leadership.
1: Yeah, that's what would make Republicans feel better, is if Al-Said and that crew dominates between now and November 3rd. Stephanie, Corbin, Tiffany, thank you all very much. First wrote about this in War Notes. Your chance for an inside look at the show every day. Free to subscribe. 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

0: on social media at Leland Vittert. You might have heard the name Hassan Piker. He's a left-wing podcaster. Everybody's been talking about him lately. Well, other than Donald Trump, he might be the most important person in the midterm elections that isn't on the ballot. Why some guy on streaming Twitch could change everything next.
1: As veterans, we've dealt with noise, from chains clanking as they're clamped onto cargo to orders coming down the chain of command. Back home, the noise is different. Everyone's always talking because they just want to be heard. But we know that it's not about hearing. It's about listening. About understanding each other because we've shared the same experiences. 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

0: Makes you wonder how many, let alone how any Jewish person, let alone any American, could vote for him. Him being Al-Sayed. Hence why Jews like Alan Dershowitz are shifting to the right. This is Dershowitz last night.
1: I think the Democrats have abandoned the Jews, and only a self-hating Jew can vote for a party that nominates Al-Sayed, that initially nominated a neo-Nazi in Maine, and that continues to vote against even the most defensive aid for Israel.
0: News Nation political contributor Chris Hahn is with us, was quite upset about this segment last night, so... here he is. Given that you used to work for Chuck Schumer, and Chuck Schumer just donated, I think, $10 million to help Al-Sayed, does that make you a self-hating Jew, hon?
2: Well, first of all, my father's Jewish. I was not raised Jewish, but I do, you know, have that in me. Not at all. Mm-hmm. And I watched Dershowitz last night, and I was very disappointed in Professor Dershowitz, who, when I was a law student, I truly admired, frankly. What he said, comparing the mayor of New York City, Mr. Mamdani, to Adolf Hitler, was ridiculous. And frankly, look, I don't believe endorsements go that far in an election, particularly a streamer that most people in Michigan probably never heard of. I think Hassan Piker is not on the ballot, but Brendan Herrera is on the ballot as a Republican for the House of Representatives.
0: We're not doing the whataboutism thing. Hold on. No, you want to talk about Han, we're not doing whataboutism. Han, we're not doing whataboutism. You want to come on and talk about what Dershowitz said? Hold on. Hold on. You want to talk about what Dershowitz said?
2: This is about what Dershowitz said.
0: No, the question is very simple. Okay? If you campaign with someone, it means that you support them, they support you. You are happy to be associated with them. How can Democrats support and Chuck Schumer give $10 million to somebody who hangs out, accepts the support of, and campaigns with somebody who says that America is a bigger terrorist than Al-Qaeda and Jews should go back to Auschwitz?
2: First of all, he said that after he campaigned with him. And second of all, I don't think standing next to somebody or going on their platform to try to reach their viewers makes you a sympathizer to that person or makes you accountable.
0: I think inviting someone to campaign with you does, but hold on a minute.
2: Alan Dershowitz has got selective outrage, and Brendan Herrera, who is endorsed by the Speaker of the House, is a Republican being supported fully by the Republican Party to this day.
0: I'm not here to talk about Republicans. If you'd watched the interview with Dershowitz, you would have said, to be fair to me, you would have noted I asked him about all this. So I'm here to talk about
2: your feeling.
0: I asked him all these questions.
2: He dodged it. You did not challenge him like you're challenging me right now. He dodged it. Okay.
0: Yeah, that's because Dershowitz is a lot older, and I have respect for my elders. But here you go. You can't tell me that there's not some problem going on in America. Yale students, being asked about which country they are most critical of. Yale students, 35% critical of China, 63% critical of Israel. And you're telling me that there's not some problem in America with Jew hatred and some problem on the left of a cancer of anti-Israelism.
2: So you're doing two things that I'm going to correct. Mm-hmm. One, hatred or not liking Israel's policy is not Jew hatred. One, I don't like Israel's policies right now.
0: How is it that Americans think Israel is worse than China?
2: There is a problem with hating Jews in America and around the world that has existed forever. And it is not just a left problem. It is a right problem as well. And there's been a lot of focus in the media about the left-wing haters and no focus about the right-wing haters.
0: Obviously, you didn't watch last night when I started playing clips of Tucker Carlson.
2: I did. I was sitting in this exact chair, so then you would be fair to me,
0: which you're clearly not being. But that's okay. I know how you play golf. Christian, thank you very much. You did bring up Tucker.
2: I will acknowledge you brought up Tucker Carlson, but I will tell you right now, that was
0: I'm one of the few. I'm one of the few.

0: actually fair about this? Thank you. I appreciate the compliment. One thing for tomorrow when we come back.
1: Thank you.
2: On TV, sometimes it's just meant to be. Like Hazel and running.
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9: Two states, two close contests, and one big fight for Senate control. I'm Blake Berman, host of The Hill on News Nation. New polling from The Hill and Emerson College shows just 1 point separates the Senate candidates in Texas and 2 points in Michigan, with less than 7 weeks to go until Election Day. In the Lone Star State, 47% of voters support the Democrat there, James Tallarico, with 46% backing the Republican Attorney General Ken Paxton. And in Michigan, 48% of voters support the Democrat, Abdul El-Sayed, compared to 46% backing his opponent, former Republican Congressman Mike Rogers. Both polls are within the 3-point margin of error, and 4% of voters in each race remain undecided. Voters in both states agree on one thing, listing the economy as the top issue heading into November. I'm Blake Berman, and this is the News Nation Political Minute.
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0: Hungry yet? In-N-Out is perhaps my favorite fast food chain. Anytime I'm on the West Coast is a reason to go to In-N-Out. This was from my last trip. Double-double animal-style, protein-style, animal-style fries. And there's a reason that In-N-Out is so great, is that they take care of their employees. They build a culture. And is now reported that In-N-Out managers are earning up to and above $200,000 a year. Katie Pavlich was with us. I think that sort of proves what you can do, number one, in America, and
1: yes,
0: number
1: indeed.
0: Two, that there are some great American companies that we don't talk about.
1: Absolutely. And In-N-Out, I think, is one of the top ones, for sure.
0: Yeah.
1: Every time, they have great service. The food's always good. They're very efficient.
0: And you know what? It does. They don't need government to tell them how to do that.
1: Exactly. I think that would make it much worse. Well, I think tomorrow's National Cheeseburger Day, right?
0: Oh.
1: So I don't think we have In-N-Out around D.C., so we're going to improvise. But we can dream of In-N-Out out on the West Coast. Good to see you, Leland. See you tomorrow.
0: Great show.
1: Great show. Well, hello and welcome to Katie Pavlich Tonight. Well, we just got more news about the economy today. Jobless claims are down. It's a good headline for sure. But what's the overall economic outlook? Is it good? Is it bad? Americans aren't sure what to think anymore, thanks to the political posturing of this election cycle, not to mention the mixed messages we're getting at from economic gauges like today's jobless report, which shows jobless claims are at their lowest levels since mid-July. That sounds like good news, right? Well, how do Americans feel? Well, they're feeling broke. Sure, Republicans say our economy is getting stronger, but Democrats say it's failing. And Democratic Socialists say it needs to be torn down and replaced. So let's start with what we know. The Census Bureau says 2025 saw the lowest poverty rate and the highest median household income on record. The Federal Reserve Bank of Atlanta is now projecting more than 5% GDP growth in the third quarter. That's an astounding number. And that would be growth we haven't seen since the COVID rebound. But you can't use a statistic or a growth forecast to pay for your gas. And many Americans say they aren't feeling the effects of those good economic indicators. Instead, they point to higher costs, which are going up faster than our paychecks. But does stubborn inflation mean our economy is on the rocks? According to Pew Research, less than a quarter of American adults say our economic condition is good. And more than a third expect things to be worse a year from now. So what's going on? And what would it take for Americans to be confident in our economy? Let's bring in Democratic strategist Richard Goodstein, host of the Ben Ferguson Show, Ben Ferguson, and Committee to Unleash Prosperity co-founder Steve Moore. Steve, to you first. On paper, in the charts, all the indicators look great that the economy is doing so well, but people don't feel like it is. What's the problem here?
2: Well, first of all, objectively, it is a blockbuster economy, and we've seen those numbers that you just mentioned are really pretty jump off the page. I mean, you've got highest income levels ever. You've seen since Trump took office in his second term about a $2,000 above inflation increase in the purchasing power, although that's declined a little bit in the last few months. But then you also mentioned something really important, just the most recent data that came out in the last day or two on the fact that we have very low unemployment, that we're seeing, I think, 5% growth. That's a huge number. And so Trumponomics is working. And yet, you're exactly right. The problem is in politics, it's perception that matters rather than reality. And Republicans have to basically tell people, look, here's what's going on. Do you really want to take a risk at changing things?
1: Well, going back to Democrats who made these prices increase in the first place. So, Richard, to you, it seems like we should all, regardless of politics, be excited about America achieving a record low poverty rate and a record high household income. So why can't Democrats just get on board and say, that's great for everybody. How can we work to make that better?
3: I feel for the three of you. I really do. Because in October of 2024, the Wall Street Journal, no friend of Democrats, said that, this is a quote, the U.S. economy was the envy of the world. And I don't remember one of you saying that that was the case. And you know who also didn't buy it? The American public. You can't tell people how they feel, and they don't have amnesia. They remember what Donald Trump promised during the campaign. He said he would cut energy prices in half in 12 months, that gasoline would be under $2 a gallon, that he would cut groceries and utilities and airfare and housing. And let's review the bidding. Give me one more second. Gasoline is up 42%. Households are paying $1,000 more per year. Utilities are up.

0: 10%. Households are paying $1,000 more per year. Groceries are up. Airfare is up 22%. Housing, we know, because of interest rates, that's up too. Thanks to tariffs, they're paying $1,000 more. So people don't have amnesia. They remember what Trump promised to bring prices down, and they are up. That's immutable. It's too late to do anything about it.
1: Well, I would say that the average gallon of gas over the course of 4 years is still less than it was under Joe Biden. And you can argue that the American economy is always the envy of the world, regardless of who's in charge, because it is America. But you can argue who's better at managing it inside the country. Ben Ferguson, to you, you know, what do you think about this? I mean, where you see these numbers, but Americans still have a negative view of the economy.
2: Yeah.
1: Are Republicans doing enough to talk about these numbers? I mean, I know that the media is complicit, but they also have their own outlets, and the president has the biggest megaphone in the world.
2: Yeah, you got to talk about it. And I think you saw a lot of that in Dallas, the midterms, and the president's got to remind people of what he is doing. I mean, the job numbers in August are a great example. 3X what economists were expecting. That's incredible. We should all celebrate that, that poverty is the lowest number in my lifetime ever. That means Americans are actually not living in poverty. And to be clear about gas prices, you can do a compare and contrast. Don't forget, they're still lower than when the last guy was in office. And let's always go back and remember, Barack Obama's administration said we need gas prices to be where they were in Europe. When he said that, they were $8 to $9 a gallon. That is the Democratic game plan for this. Now, I agree that there's that most people look at gas prices and they say that's how they feel emotionally about the economy. If they're low, everybody's happy. If they're high, everybody's nervous. And this is an uphill battle for the president to fight that. But to be clear, if you think they're high now, then they're lower than Joe Biden had them, and they were going up when Joe Biden was in office. So that's a fair talking point. And don't forget, Barack Obama, the godfather of the Democratic Party, the man who's in essence leading them behind the scenes, he wanted it to $8-$9 a gallon. That's their game plan as well.
1: Well, and the big difference is that, of course, the gas prices were high under Joe Biden because the Democratic Party and his administration were undercutting American energy independence.
3: By the way,
1: Go ahead, Steve.
3: Oh, sorry. The average gas price adjusted for inflation was also higher on average under Obama than Trump as well. But I would really love to ask, if you don't think we're the envy of the world, because our economy is so much stronger than any other country in the world, our stock market, our manufacturing, what country has a better economy than we do? Not China, not Japan, not Europe, not Canada. You can't name a single country that has a better economy than the United States right now.
1: Now, Canada's economy is so bad that they're trying to run to the EU to save them, which is astonishing. Let's get to some other politics. Richard, economic debates, of course, are continuing. Part of that is whether the American capitalist system should be torn down. The DSA believes that. Hassan Piker, who is the midterm's top surrogate, keeps getting, you know, on TV, on podcasts, and derailing what Democrats are trying to do. Take a listen to this.
4: You once said that America is the top dog in terrorism.
5: Yes.
4: Do you think America then is worse than Al-Qaeda?
5: Pound for pound, as far as the number of deaths, yes, we have caused tremendous terror all around the world.
1: So, you know, we've heard from a number of Democrats, Richard, who say we may disagree with Hassan Piker and what he says, but we really appreciate his audience. Isn't it time for them to break from him on this issue? Is it that hard?
0: So there's a reason that as of today, Kalshi and Polymarket said there's a 60% chance that the Democrats will win, not just the House, but the Senate as well. And here's why. Because they've nominated moderates in North Carolina, in Alaska, in Maine. Tallarico projects as moderate in Ohio, in Iowa. Those are all, I am answering it because the fact is Hassan Piker doesn't cut any more than that guy who referred to women as cum buckets, who's an actual Republican candidate that your Speaker of the House is supporting. No, they don't think he matters either, just like Hassan Piker. So I understand if I were in your shoes, I'd want everybody to think Hassan Piker's on the ballot. And people aren't that stupid.
1: Democrats have invited him to campaign.
2: You guys are obsessed Democrats with him. You invite everything. You invite him to everything. And now all of a sudden you're like, okay, maybe just chill for a week or two. And then he goes out and does a major interview with Axios. And he's like, yeah, I actually believe that America is worse and a bigger terrorist organization than Al-Qaeda. And then you want to act like he didn't say it. This is the same guy that says he would stand with Hamas and Hezbollah over Israel. same guy that said we deserved 9/11, and you guys keep inviting him to Democratic events for your candidates, and then you want to act like you're not. Like, that's rewriting history. That's about as insane as he is.
1: Okay, I want to get to Steve as a final word on the economy. Yeah. Steve, in terms of the next couple of weeks, of course, people vote with their pocketbook. Republicans are struggling to get this message of what's happening in the economy, which is real, onto the kitchen tables of Americans. You used to be an advisor to the president. What would you say to the White House about how they can, you know, make sure people understand what's going on? If they're not feeling
3: it. Fed just raised the interest rate by a quarter percentage point. That will hopefully bring the inflation rate down. I would say what I just talked to the president recently. I mean, the problem is that if you look at almost every statistic that you were reciting earlier, everything is going right in America except for one thing, the oil price. Mm-hmm. And I don't know how you bring that down because it's global oil price. But if they can bring that oil price down, we're going to see one of the best economies ever.
1: Well, with the new Venezuela deal, and I remind everybody, the oil prices are elevated now because the president is preventing the Iranian Islamic regime, which is a, you know, Holocaust-endorsing regime, anti-American regime, from getting a nuclear weapon. That's a big difference than undercutting American energy here at home. Steve Moore, Richard Goodstein, Ben Ferguson, thank you, as always, for joining me. Great to see you.
0: Good to see you soon. Thanks, Katie.
1: Well, meanwhile, let's go to Eureka, California, in Siskiyou County, a beautiful place where 49ers once flocked in the gold rush. The town was once known as the richest square mile on earth, but now it's the chosen location of foreign criminal gangs, many operated by Chinese nationals who have built illegal cannabis empires there. Some of these gangs have ties to the Chinese Communist Party, and it's causing lots of havoc for local law enforcement. Take a look.
6: This is Siskiyou County Sheriff Jeremiah LaRue. His team is demolishing a cannabis farm run by a Chinese criminal syndicate. LaRue tells us there are thousands of these operations in the county. Criminal growers now make up 20% of the entire population. They're generating about $2 billion a year in revenues, and he only has five officers to stop them. These gangs use pesticides filled with Chinese super chemicals. LaRue's deputies have suffered chemical burns, dogs have been poisoned to death, and they even had to call out the National Guard's Weapons of Mass Destruction Unit.
7: But yeah, ultimately, this is what Gavin Newsom's California looks like.
1: Our next guest traveled there to find out what was going on. City Journal reporter Haley Strack joins us now. Great to have you with us. What an incredible story. You rode along early with law enforcement for an early morning raid. What's going on out there, and what did you see?
8: Yeah, thanks so much for covering this story. It's been kind of a doozy. So Siskiyou County is this tiny county in California. It's about 44,000 people. And what we discovered when we went up there was that about 20% of the entire county's population is now illegal Asian foreign nationals who are growing cannabis. And these farms, as we said in the video, they're raking in billions of dollars per year. Those hoop houses that you just saw on screen, that's a tiny fraction of what Siskiyou County looks like now. And as you mentioned, like, this is a prize of California. Mount Shasta is one of the most beautiful places on earth. And now it's being polluted by a bunch of Chinese pesticides and foreign nationals who have nothing better to do than loot California's beautiful land for, you know, thousands of plants of marijuana a year.
1: Yeah, I'm really glad California doesn't have a water problem, because I'm sure that these marijuana plants don't take any of the water that they need for farming or other things in that state. But you mentioned the illegal pesticides. Can you talk about what the authorities are finding when they're raiding these kinds of plants, these hoop growing greenhouses type things? I mean, what kind of things are they finding specifically? We've heard a lot about in your reporting how it's poisoning dogs, it's poisoning the people trying to work there and clean it up. I mean, that seems like a huge environmental hazard, and I haven't heard from any environmental groups about this issue.
8: Definitely. And you likely won't, but I'll get into that later. So what you'll see if you go up there on each of the parcels of land are a bunch of unregulated plywood shacks or trailers where the cultivators will live in. Many of them are illegal nationals who came over during the Biden administration. At least that's what the sheriff told us. But what you see when you enter one of those trailers is a bunch of Chinese labeled imported goods everywhere. So the Siskiyou County Sheriff's Office a couple of years ago actually started Google translating some of those labels to see what they were. Mm-hmm. They figured some of these pesticides were household items, cleaning products, and what they found instead was this toxic cocktail of chemicals chemicals that, as we said, they had to call in the Weapons of Mass Destruction Unit from the National Guard to figure out what exactly was in these chemicals. What they found since is that a lot of these chemicals contain, carcinogenic compounds that can paralyze you. They are poisoning dogs to death. And they've actually found evidence that these chemicals are, in fact, making their way into the cannabis plant that you might be smoking. Not you, Katie, but anyone
1: not
8: in
1: me,
8: America. Millions of Americans are smoking black market cannabis without actually knowing what goes on it. And what Siskiyou is finding out is that there's a whole host of chemicals that our best labs in America really don't even identify.
1: So oftentimes with these types of illegal farm operations, there's other crime that occurs. You wrote that authorities have found people suspected of marijuana cultivation being murdered. Have you heard anything else about other alternative crimes that are happening as a result of the finding of these plants or these farms or just the kind of criminal behavior that goes on when you're in this kind of company?
8: Yeah, definitely. So as you said, there have been murders, there have been execution-style murders, there have been kidnappings, people have been tied up with zip ties, there have been rapes. As we mentioned, just massive, massive animal abuse, which is so sad. If you go out there, you'll see all the dogs chained up and abused. But one of the other elements of criminal behavior that we're seeing here is that it's so hard to catch people on these properties because oftentimes, as we see across the nation, when it's related to the triads or other Chinese gangs or even places and affiliations back to the Chinese Communist Party in America, what we see is that they'll often bury property deeds in layers of shell companies so that it's very difficult to find out who actually lives on that property and who owns it. There's probably real estate fraud going on here as well, right? So the criminal aspect of this marijuana grow, it's not just your California hippie who wants to grow a few plants to get high on the weekend. This is a huge, huge transnational criminal organization.
1: So just to clarify, so these guys are buying property. Illegal Chinese gangs are buying property in America. This is not in this specific location, federal land, like national forest property, for example. Because that does happen in Southern California.
8: Right. That's the theory on some of these parcels. And actually, there are better investigated cases in Southern California because, as I mentioned, these property deeds are just buried and obfuscated. So what we see in Southern California, actually what we just saw in the desert, was that a CCP-backed intel official had bought a bunch of land and started a huge marijuana grow. There have been subterranean marijuana grows associated with communist China that have also popped up in California. And what they'll do is they will send over a Chinese foreign national, maybe on a birth tourism visa here to California, wire them money from mainland China to allow them to buy up properties, work with a local real estate agent to start an LLC, transfer the property deed, and from there, Chinese plants will start the operation.
1: All right. Well, it seems like maybe those visas should be taken a look at a little bit closer. Haley Strachan, thank you so much for bringing us that incredible story. Looking forward to more of your reporting. Good to see you.
8: Thanks so much.
1: Thank you. Well, check this out. Another narco-terrorist boat just got up close and personal with U.S. forces, and it didn't end well for them. Plus, could small-time drug dealers suddenly face federal charges? Allie Bradley is here next. And brand new tonight, the holdout juror in the Lindsey Clancy case is now speaking out to News Nation. It's all coming up right here on Katie Pavlis Tonight.
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1: So for years and years now, there's been a rumor in Washington and beyond that Minnesota Congresswoman Ilhan Omar married her brother to help him obtain U.S. citizenship, which would not only be gross, but also highly illegal. The allegations have become a major focus of the Trump administration, as both DHS Secretary Mark Wayne Mullen and Border Czar Tom Homan claim there is evidence pointing to marriage fraud by the Somalian national. The congresswoman was asked about the accusations made by officials, and this was her response.
30: Absolutely not. What a ridiculous thing to ask.
31: Well, then why
30: did you marry your brother?
31: Absolutely not.
30: Absolutely not. That's disgusting. So, nobody should be doing that.
31: So why are you being criminally investigated?
30: I am not.
31: Yes, you are.
30: I am not.
31: Well, then Tom Homan's a liar or what?
30: He is. Okay. He's been saying some dumb like you.
1: Interesting. Our next guest is a journalist who has been interviewed as part of that investigation. He's also been doing some digging of his own, and a lot of it centers on Ilhan Omar's father. We previously invited Scott Johnson, co-founder of the Powerline blog, to talk about the Omar investigation, but he declined due to the fact that he didn't want to interfere with the ongoing probe. But now he is ready to talk. Please welcome retired Minneapolis attorney and co-founder of the Powerline blog, Scott Johnson. Scott, thank you so much for joining us tonight. Great to see you. So you've been looking into Omar for 10 years. She hasn't been arrested. She hasn't been charged with anything. So what do you know about what DHS may be looking into at this point?
0: Well, I started writing about her sham marriage to her brother, as you say, 10 years ago in August 2016. And the evidence has accumulated over the years. The only evidence to the contrary is her denial that she married her brother. But there's no question she entered into a sham marriage with this guy, Ahmed Mirsaeed Elmi, in the year 2009. It was her first legal marriage. She was married, as she says, culturally at the time, to the guy she held out as the father of her children and her husband. But she didn't legally marry him. And that relationship continued during the sham marriage to her brother. But that all goes back to, as I say, to the year 2009. She divorced her brother in 2017. And although Vice President Vance and even President Trump have talked about this fraudulent marriage to her brother, that's all too old. The crimes she committed in connection with that are all too old to be prosecuted. I was contacted by agents in January of this year, 8 months ago, and asked to meet with them in connection with my work on the Omar case, which they were familiar with. But the questions they asked me related to, I would say, to her citizenship and to her father. And it made me go back and take a look at how her father became a citizen. He was naturalized. And she seems to have been naturalized either through him or on her own when she was 17 or 18. Mm-hmm. And I went back and took a look at her memoir. This is what America looks like. And of course, it doesn't look too good if you're looking at it through the eyes of Ilhan Omar.
1: Yeah. She says she doesn't like the country much. So, yeah.
0: No, I mean, the only authentic thing about her is her anti-American. Everything else, including her name, is a fraud. But
1: so I know that you said that the marriage fraud accusations and charges would be too old now. The statute of limitations have been run out. But Senator Ted Cruz outlined three separate criminal statutes that she could face, which is federal marriage fraud, carrying up to 5 years in federal prison and a $250,000 fine. Minnesota's state incest law, which is punishable in local jail by 10 years. And tax fraud, which is, of course, federal with a potential 3 years in federal prison and a $100,000 fine. So, you know, do you really think that this is under, you know, she's free from this now, or does she have to worry about potential jail time if this is proven true?
0: I haven't seen the file that has been accumulated in her case, but I do think that those crimes are too old. Just to take one example, the tax fraud, she filed joint tax returns to her real husband through the period of time that she was married to her brother. So those tax returns would be problematic, and they might be fraudulent for that reason. But that was a while back, and this stuff I can tell you I do not think that the investigation that has now been referred to by Secretary Mullen is a criminal investigation. It is a civil investigation that would bear on her citizenship.
1: And, all right. Do you think that they would strip her of her citizenship?
0: Well, I think that's what's an issue. And Secretary Mullen, in his statement last week, said something's going to happen. And based on my experience talking to the investigators and the comments that have been made by a person who's sitting on the file, Secretary Mullen, I think they're going to bring an action that bears out for citizenship, and it'll be a civil lawsuit.
1: All right. Well, Congressman Omar denies all of these allegations, and I'm sure if they were to try to strip her from her citizenship, she would certainly fight that. So we will continue to follow it. Scott Johnson, thank you for joining us tonight. Good to see you.
0: My pleasure. Thank you, Katie.
1: Well, we are nearly 1 year into Operation Southern Spear, and the Trump administration is still blowing up drug boats. News Nation senior border and immigration correspondent Allie Bradley has more on the latest strikes. Allie, great to see you.
2: Yeah, hey, Katie. So Southcom actually blew up yet another refueling station. These are essentially gas stations at sea for drug runners. This is the seventh one since late August. And the goal here is really to dismantle the logistics that are keeping these drug smuggling vessels moving across the Eastern Pacific. Now, Southcom says this latest vessel was supporting Los Chineros. It's a U.S. considers it a narco-terrorist organization. U.S. forces, they boarded and they cleared that vessel, removed the crew for transfer to Ecuadorian authorities, and then they sank it. Now, this all comes as the Trump administration's designation of the cartels as foreign terrorist organizations really opens up a new front.

0: allowing them to kind of look into Americans and American businesses that could potentially be supporting the cartels. Federal law makes it a crime to actually knowingly provide material support or resources to a designated foreign terrorist organization. That can include money, services, transportation, weapons, and other assistance. Now, this means Americans doing business with cartel networks could potentially face terrorism-related charges, including people involved in moving their money, weapons, or drugs.
1: We're not currently engaged in bringing active charges against any Americans or American entities. However, we are interested in finding anyone, whether on this side or the southern side of the border, who's providing material support to these foreign terrorist organizations.
0: Now, this means it could extend to the U.S. drug trade. Simply selling drugs does not automatically make someone a terrorism defendant, but prosecutors could potentially pursue terrorism-related charges if they can prove that the required knowledge and connection is that with a designated cartel. Now, this designation really gives federal prosecutors a new element, a new way to go after these organizations inside the United States. Katie.
2: Right. And Allie, of course, DHS is releasing exclusive information about the worst of the worst that you bring us almost every week. Can you tell us more about that?
0: Yeah, you're exactly right. We got those exclusive details of these individuals that ICE arrested just yesterday. So the first guy that we have here is Franklin Solon. He is an illegal immigrant from Barbados, convicted for murder in New York. Then Marco Valdez Asmal. He's an illegal immigrant from Ecuador, convicted for predatory criminal sex assault with a victim less than 13 years old in Illinois. And then Miguel Ulysses Robles Zavala, an illegal immigrant from Mexico convicted for second-degree robbery, burglary, and obstructing police in California. Now, these individuals that you just saw are going to join the roughly 41,000 criminal illegal immigrants that are already in DHS's worst of the worst database, Katie. And next week, we'll have a handful of new criminal illegal immigrants to share with you. Katie.
2: I would say we'll be happy to see you, Allie. Unfortunately, there are more people on the worst of the worst list. Great to see you, and thanks for the reporting. Allie Bradley.
0: Thank you.
2: All right, well, the Sydney Sweeney drama continues, and now the New York Times has entered the chat, claiming her latest ad is setting women's sports back decades.
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2: At News Nation, we do not shy away from these kinds of conversations. 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
10: Think you know sports? Prove it. No big is. Just sports. So they wanted a show.
2: All right, not everyone is into the latest ad by Sydney Sweeney, a columnist for The Athletic, which is owned by the New York Times, believes the ad erases decades of progress for women in sports. But couldn't that be the same logic applied to allowing biological men to play in female sports? If third-wave feminism focused on embodying the power of women in sports, wouldn't allowing trans athletes in female sports insult that very message? The answer to that debate is somehow something we will explore now. Joining now is the founder of a company pushing back against the men in sports craze, Jennifer Say, as well as Democratic strategist and former New York City Deputy Mayor Tiffany Raspberry. Thank you both for coming on the show tonight. So, Jen, you know, I can say I'm not a big fan of the Sydney Sweeney ad. I think it's a little bit pornographic, but I also think it's an exaggeration to say it's setting women's sports back. And the female athletes I've seen come out speaking against it have been MIA when men are stealing scholarships and places on podiums from actual women in sports.
11: Yeah, I mean, I don't love that either. I've got a 10-year-old daughter. I don't want her to think that that's a great career choice, obviously. But I think the hysteria that it's setting women back and setting female athletes back, she's not an athlete. She's not claiming to be an athlete. She is a hot girl. It is not an app that is about athletes. It's about betting. Be upset about that young men are getting hooked on sports betting and they have their phone in their pocket and they're betting all the time. I think the hysteria that she is setting women back when female athletes have been told to step aside and let men, boys, have their medals and their trophies and steal their privacy, when that continues to go on and these women have nothing to say about that, I think that sets women back, to your point, Katie, much further than this. She's a hot girl selling to guys. I mean, it's a tale as old as time. It's right. Advertising. It is what it is. Not my favorite, but it's not setting women back.
2: Yeah, for sure. Tiffany, just your response to what Jen had to say about that. What are your thoughts about this controversy?
12: I think that obviously she's a very beautiful woman, and it's her prerogative to do whatever she wants to do with her body. But it's not positive for young girls who are watching who might think that that too is a path for them. It has nothing to do with sports, as you said, and I don't see any correlation between the issue of having transgendered girls in sports and this issue right here.
2: But what about the female athletes now who are coming out and arguing that this ad, which you just said, doesn't have anything to do with females in sports? And as Jen made the point, it's about selling gambling and sexuality to men. not speaking out against men stealing scholarships and positions from women in actual competition in sports?
12: I think women in sports have worked so hard to bring themselves to an equal playing field as men, and we finally have reached a point where women are being paid equitably, they're getting endorsement deals, and also being the games are being watched at the same level as men's sports. And so we can't criticize those women for feeling like they don't want to have anything taken away from the work that they put into being an athlete right now in this country.
2: But Jen, I mean, men are taking that away from women in sports. You know this
11: better
2: than anybody.
11: Yeah, they absolutely are. And I would also add, Katie, the outrage is selective. We've seen Lizzo naked in Paper Magazine and on her own Instagram. We've seen Dylan Mulvaney naked with his silicone implants in Paper Magazine. We've seen Beyonce marketing her next tour totally naked except for diamonds. That's okay because they're Democrats. The reason they don't like it is because they don't like her because she is right-coded and presumed to be a Republican. She's not doing anything different than any of those other people I just named. And in that case, it was body positivity, sex positivity, and empowering. In this case, she's setting women back. What's the difference?
2: You're shaking your head. Go ahead.
12: Yeah, I don't think this has anything to do with partisanship. I think that women rightly feel concerned that they don't want to find themselves in a place where they're being objectified again, a place where we've all three of us on this panel, have worked so hard to come from. And so it's a fair criticism. As I said, I think that she had a right to run that ad. She has an equity stake in it. It was her idea, according to the president of the company. Mm-hmm. But at the same time, the average woman who shows her body on television like that is not going to yield the same results.
2: All right, Jennifer, last word to you.
11: I mean, ESPN body issue, it's been happening for a decade. No one said anything there. Allie Raisman, Serena Williams, they're all naked. These are athletes totally naked. They were clamoring to get in these issues. Nobody had any issue with that. I'm sorry, I do think it is partisan. I don't love it. I agree with you. I don't think women should be valued for the way they look in their bodies or any of it. I just don't think Sweeney is doing anything different than all of those athletes that have been in the body issue.
2: Yeah, and I don't think she's setting women's sports back by any measure, especially given what we've seen in women's sports over the last 5 years and beyond. Jennifer Say and Tiffany Raspberry, great to see you both. Thanks for joining me tonight. Good to have you.
11: Thank you.
2: Well, you might have heard of the show Shark Tank, but get ready for the Trump administration's million-dollar pitch competition. Take a look.
0: There's an expression, go big or go home.
13: Hey, yo, I've been on. You been con. Bentley tints on. Fendi prints on. I mean, I've been song.
2: Nicki Minaj is a judge, and Dean Cain, Superman, will host. And after the break, we're talking with two of the finalists before they make their final pitches tomorrow. Keep it here on Katie Pavlich Tonight.
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34: Nicki Minaj, Grant Cardone, and Joe Gebbia.
0: There's an expression, go big or go home.
2: Rapper Nicki Minaj, businessman Grant Cardone, and entrepreneur Joe Gebbia are the judges. And actor Dean Cain will host as 5 finalists prepare to make their pitches tomorrow. And joining us here tonight are 2 of those finalists, Arnon Luis El Prado, and founder of and CEO of Vet Powered, along with Paul Melrose, president and co-founder of CompoTech. Gentlemen, it is so great to see you. So, Arnon, let's start with you. So what is your pitch? I know that you're not going to give me the full preview, but what is your company, and why are you hoping to be the winner tomorrow?
35: Well, Vet Powered is a precision manufacturing and welding fabrication company based out of San Diego, California. And our goal is to rebuild America's manufacturing force with veterans and make America the world's manufacturing superpower again.
2: All right. And Paul, you're from Maine, right? You're representing Maine. So your product is also very interesting. Tell us about it.
36: So we make a lot of different products, but we make armor for our troops. It replaces sandbags back in the Gulf Wars. It was really difficult to be able to protect structures, so we wanted to build a system where we could really protect shelters quickly. So armor, and then we also have AI work as well.
2: That's awesome. So, Ernan, I mean, what are you looking forward? How did you find out about this process? I mean, this is something new. We've never seen this really done in this fashion before. Of course, President Trump is a showman. He's had many successful reality shows, but

0: New England, and that really helped really get the ball rolling, and now so much support.
1: So, Arnon, we've heard a lot of talk about the administration trying to bring manufacturing back to America.
2: Yes.
1: You guys are doing that already. Mm-hmm. So how do you think this will showcase how American manufacturing that's coming back with American jobs, American workers, and American products?
2: Well, I think the one thing that was missing is the people, right? Because America has over 500,000 veterans, or correct, 500,000 unfilled jobs due to lack of skilled labor, and that's rising to 1.9 million unfilled jobs by 2033. So the whole reason I started VetPowered was to support workshops for warriors. So if your viewers look at WFW.org, they'll see what we do is to train, certify, and place veterans into dignified, lifelong manufacturing careers because they are the workforce that America needs to rebuild our nation.
1: All right, I know that your big pitch is tomorrow, but we want a lightning pitch right now. Oops. Paul, why should you win?
0: Well, for us, it's all about protection. Everything we build protects soldiers. It's really our mission. So that mission is to get those soldiers home safely, and then they can get trained over here at VetPower.
1: All right, good partnership. And you, what's your lightning round pitch?
2: We're here to train, certify, and place veterans into dignified lifelong careers and make America the world's manufacturing superpower again.
1: All right, there you go. Arnon and Paul, good luck tomorrow. Very excited for you, and thank you for coming in tonight. We really appreciate it. Good luck. We'll be watching. And you'll be on The Hill on Tuesday with Blake Berman, so be sure to do that. And you'll be with Nicki Minaj and Dean Cain, so tune in. All right, coming up, brand new tonight, the holdout juror in the Lindsey Clancy case just spoke to News Nation, and we'll bring you that right after this.
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11: Two states, two close contests, and one big fight for Senate control. I'm Blake Berman, host of The Hill on News Nation. New polling from The Hill and Emerson College shows just 1 point separates the Senate candidates in Texas and 2 points in Michigan, with less than 7 weeks to go until Election Day. In the Lone Star State, 47% of voters support the Democrat there, James Tallarico, with 46% backing the Republican Attorney General Ken Paxton. And in Michigan, 48% of voters support the Democrat, Abdul El-Sayed, compared to 46% backing his opponent, former Republican Congressman Mike Rogers. Both polls are within the 3-point margin of error, and 4% of voters in each race remain undecided. Voters in both states agree on one thing, listing the economy as the top issue heading into November. I'm Blake Berman, and this is the News Nation Political Minute.
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4: New details we're learning tonight. There are photos circulating of the lone Lindsey Clancy holdout juror, Michael Desbonneville. We won't show those photos to respect his privacy. One of the photos shows him cradling a baby, and sources say the juror and his family have had to go into hiding over the response they've received. Tonight, the juror has finally broken his silence to News Nation. He says, quote, "I didn't have any doubts as I tried to explain different possible theories during deliberation. I kept getting cut off as I had doubts based on the evidence present. Based on all the physical evidence, key witnesses, and what the prosecution presents, I thought it was enough proof that Clancy knew exactly what she was doing and planned." Let's bring in Jesse Weber to respond. You know, Jesse, there's been a lot of accusations about what this guy was doing. The other jurors calling him arrogant, saying that he wasn't going to listen. They're basically doxing him now. He's going into hiding. What do you make of his statement that he released? And what's next for this guy, given he's been harassed so much?
5: This is horrible. This is terrible. I don't care which way you vote, you know, or which way you lean in a jury. You shouldn't be doxed. You shouldn't be harassed. You shouldn't be punished for a number of reasons. Number one, we still don't really even know what happened in that jury deliberation room. This is kind of like a trial in its trial. It's one side saying this, one side saying this. You know what the bigger problem is, Katie? Okay, everything you're hearing right now doesn't affect Lindsey Clancy. I mean, there was a deadlocked jury. You know what I'm concerned about? The next jury.
4: Exactly.
5: This is already such a complicated case to sit on, such a complicated case of mental health and, mental health and the different witnesses that testified, and a really, really, I mean, it's a tragic case of three children that were killed. Mm-hmm. Who's going to want to sit on a jury where they may have the pressure of having their whole lives exposed? You know, I was listening to Dave Arenberg. He's a great attorney. He was on Elizabeth Vargas. He goes, isn't there a real reality that somebody could just be on this jury and say, I'll just vote to acquit because I don't want the harassment?
4: Which upends the entire system that we have in this country of the way that we handle trials like this. I mean, that would be a really bad precedent to set.
5: Yeah, and by the way, in today's social media environment, are you surprised that the name came out? Are you surprised that the photos came out? I knew it was just going to be a matter of time.
4: Yeah. Jesse, I mean, for people who are outraged about this, regardless of how you feel about the Clancy case, regardless of how you vote, looking at this guy being doxxed because he had a different opinion based on the evidence, as he said tonight, about her intentions and whether she was, you know, knew what she was doing at the time that she did it when she killed those three kids. Doesn't it seem like there should be rules around what the jury can and cannot say after deliberations? Because the other jurors ran right to the press. They ran right to the media. I think people are surprised by that.
5: Look, the court has to balance it, right? We have a right to a public access to a trial, to know how it worked. And look, he put in that impoundment order. He had to extend the impoundment order to protect the identities of these jurors, given the unfortunately unique aspect of this case. That's not always the situation, but I'm not surprised that we see what we're seeing. Again, I think it's a really big concern about what this retrial is going to look like, who's going to sit on it. And I hope it's nothing like what we're seeing here that's going to determine what the prosecutor does in this case.
4: Well, it's very dangerous in terms of the future of all trials because this could happen in any courtroom, in any deliberation room.
5: Yep.
4: Jesse, great to see you. Have a great show.
5: Thank you so much.
4: Talk to you soon.

0: welcome to Jesse Weber Live. So tonight, imagine this, cutting down the hours in your work week and not losing any of your pay or benefits. Sounds pretty good, right? Well, I'll tell you what is about to happen. There is a move to make that happen. And we're going to ask a multi-generational panel how they feel about such a drastic change to the American work week. Plus, the forensic roadmap of the so-called Philadelphia House of Horrors. Got to talk about that. We're bringing on forensic expert Joseph Scott Morgan. He's going to join us with what he believes is happening there. And from American Idol to murder trial, a former reality show contestant now stands accused of shooting to death his wife. That trial just getting underway. We're going to take you inside the courtroom on that. But we got to start with this. Uber has been ordered to pay a California family $40 million for the death of Emily Normandin Parker. The details of this story are just shocking and so sad. We're talking about a 23-year-old UCLA graduate taking an Uber home after a night out with her friend. And while on the freeway, her friend started becoming sick. And that is when, according to court documents, the driver pulled over, demanding they get out of his car and pay him a cleaning fee. But he didn't pull over on the shoulder or an off-ramp. Pulled over at a gore point. So that is the small section where the freeway and the off-ramp merge. And while arguing with the driver, Emily was struck and killed by a vehicle on the freeway. It is awful. You fast forward 3 years. An arbitrator has ruled both the Uber driver and Uber were jointly and severally liable. Attorneys for the family even apparently found the driver had multiple complaints made against him. One reportedly citing, quote, erratic driving. Another for allegedly driving the wrong way down a street. Now, Uber had tried to defend themselves, argued due to Proposition 22 in California, they couldn't be held liable because that law allows to classify app-based drivers as independent contractors rather than employees. The arbitrator ultimately rejected that claim. Now, we reached out to Uber, and here's what they told us. The company said, quote, while we respect the arbitration process, we believe the arbitrator was wrong in holding Uber legally responsible for the tragic events of that night, adding they are continuing to update safety guidance for drivers, including about drop-offs in unsafe locations. I have a special guest right now. I want to bring in Ian Sampson, attorney for the family of Emily Normandin Parker. Thank you so much for taking the time. I really appreciate it. First of all, what is your reaction and the family's reaction to this? And how did the arbitrator come to $40 million?
1: Jesse, thank you so much for having me on and bringing so much attention to this very important issue. So our reaction to this is that the arbitrator heard the evidence and considered it all and got it right. And that ultimately Uber's defenses of we're not responsible for what our drivers do and we're not responsible for what we've done were rejected by the arbitrator as they should have been. In terms of the $40 million, that was based on the arbitrator, who is a retired California judge, a prosecutor before that, who considered all the evidence in this case that was put forward about the relationship between my clients, Ken Parker and Carol Normandin, and her daughter, Emily. And you've shown so many pictures of Emily, even so far on the broadcast, and just what a energetic and vibrant and absolutely magnetic person that she was. The arbitrator got to hear about all that, as well as the loss that the family has suffered.
0: It's awful. It's awful. And there's another component about this story that I found interesting. Look, arbitration, for anybody who doesn't know, is usually a private proceeding. You don't always know about it. It's one of the advantages why you go there as opposed to a public trial. I understand you have alleged that Uber, after this decision, they tried to keep this private?
1: So I would say that arbitration is a private proceeding, but not a confidential one. And there's a big difference in that. So a public trial, if you file in a courtroom, which the Uber terms of service prohibit you from doing if you're going to bring a claim against Uber as a passenger, file the case in a courtroom and get a jury trial. That's a public trial. People can come, people can watch, people can hear the evidence. In an arbitration, that's a private proceeding. It restricts who can show up and the parties get to decide. But that doesn't mean that the arbitrator's decision and the evidence that's put out at the arbitration is something that's confidential and must remain secret for all time. And so after the award was issued, Uber attempted to and was unsuccessful in trying to get Ken and Carol to be silent about what happened, to have no discussion of Uber's role, adjudicated role in the death of their daughter, and to not display or give the arbitration award to anybody.
0: And what do you make of Uber's response that I just read? And let me ask you all this. You seem to have found other passengers who claim that there were problems with this driver, like I mentioned before. Do you know if Uber ever investigated those?
1: So the answer is no. And Uber brought a witness in to describe how its complaint process worked. And essentially, the complaint would come in and the company would send back a message to the person who had complained, thanking them often for being the eyes and ears in the vehicle, and sometimes even offering a refund. But along with that, there would be a representation of, we're going to review the driver's account, look into this, et cetera. And what would happen is that that review would not occur. Instead, the complaint would be put into a file. The driver would get a notice from Uber from time to time that would be nonspecific, wouldn't lay out what had happened, would say something like, a recent passenger told us about a traffic maneuver that they felt was that they complained about, just a traffic maneuver, nothing specific about that. And so it was only if the number of complaints reached a certain threshold that they would be investigated as to their contents,
0: right?
1: No matter how harrowing those complaints were. Well, and that threshold isn't set by the government or by law, it's set by Uber.
0: Well, look, I'll tell you, they made a statement. They said they've changed a lot of their policies. This is now getting a lot of attention. And whenever you see that, sometimes a company does change their practices for the better. So we'll see. Ian Sampson, thank you for taking the time. In my heart, my prayers, my well wishes are for the family as they navigate this. Thank you so much for taking the time.
1: Thank you again for having me on.
0: You got it. Okay, so now I want to go to a different legal battle. This is the legal battle that goes back and forth more times than like a U.S. tennis match. What am I talking about? Talk about the fight over the future of the Kennedy Center in the nation's capital. So, in the latest round today, a federal judge denied Ohio Democratic Representative Joyce Beatty's request for an emergency hearing to review the Kennedy Center board's latest vote to close the building for renovations. Beatty has been in an ongoing legal battle with the Trump administration over the Performing Arts Center. However, also today, Judge Christopher Cooper did order the administration to provide notice of any demolition plan, saying the court hereby orders defendants to provide such notice in writing to plaintiffs in both cases more than 30 days before the implementation of any changes to the scope of the project plans presented to the court in D.C. Preservation League, including but not limited to any demolition of the center's main building. And today's ruling comes after President Trump was photographed last night on Air Force One looking at a poster that appeared to include the words Kennedy Center demolished. Now, it's not clear what the full contents of that poster were or how they were generated, but the photos appeared shortly after the president commented that the Kennedy Center could be demolished if he didn't get his recognition, right? If potentially his name wasn't added to the building and allow those repairs to be made.
2: So for the Trump administration, for me to get involved and to take that on long term and to carry it or to raise money to carry it, I think that the Trump administration should certainly have recognition. Because frankly, if we don't do that, it's going to close. It'll end up being ripped down.
0: Now, the Kennedy Center board voted to close the center a few days ago after a federal judge ruled that President Trump's name was added to the building illegally, that it couldn't be included unless authorized by Congress. But in a federal court ruling today, Kennedy Center executive director Matt Flauca said that this week's closure was unrelated to that board vote, that it was only temporary to allow for emergency repairs. Now, in his ruling, Judge Cooper ordered the administration to update him on the status of the temporary closure and emergency repairs by next Wednesday. So, look, this legal battle is far from over. Joining me right now, two different perspectives on this, okay? Two different angles. News Nation White House correspondent Libby Dean and former U.S. Attorney for the Western District of Virginia, John Fishwick. Great to have you both here. Libby, I'm going to start with you. What is the White House saying about those photos that, as I said, appear to say Kennedy Center demolished?
3: Well, Jesse, we asked them all day, but at this point, they're refusing to confirm what that poster actually said that the president was taking a look at. But you can see part of what it appears to say, and that says that Kennedy Center, and it says demolished, or we don't know fully what it says demolished. So that was the big question today, and you're looking at that picture there. But they did give us a statement instead from a White House spokesperson about the Kennedy Center as a whole. They were saying that without Trump's intervention, the Kennedy Center will inevitably continue to decline. That's how they're putting this. They're not confirming what the president was looking at there. But the judge that order today that you were talking about, what they said was the Kennedy Center must provide 30 days notice before making significant changes to the building. I think that's going to be key moving forward in how the Trump administration looks at this, that they comply with that order and giving the heads up, given they've talked about these safety concerns at the center in recent weeks.
0: John, explain the law on that. Why 30 days? And is that why Representative Beatty's request for an emergency hearing was denied?
4: Well, I think the judge got the judge's attention when he saw that poster. And obviously he said, look, if you are going to demolish the Kennedy Center, you got to give everybody 30 days notice, including me. And so then that way the judge would be in a position, if they did want to demolish it, that he could potentially stop it. And so whatever the intention was with that poster, it got the judge's attention. So I think he felt that there wasn't a need to have an emergency hearing. I don't think he wants to have a hearing every time president says or does something, but I do think it got his attention. He said, look, if you're going to do this, you got to let me know. You got to let everybody know, and then we'll address it then. I don't want anything done kind of fast and loose without me knowing about it.
0: I want to talk about the law and what might be on the president's side in a minute. Libby, what else did President Trump say about the Kennedy Center, the renovation plans? Did he say much about it?
3: Well, he's really fixated on this, Jesse. And the last time we heard from him was yesterday on this. We haven't heard from him since that picture was snapped of him looking at that image. But he has discussed tearing the Kennedy Center down. We know that they have been in discussion about renovating it as well. But he suggested that shutdown of the center could be permanent if his name or if the Trump administration isn't acknowledged in some way, or if his name isn't ultimately added to the building. You said this has been a tennis match. I mean, his name itself on the outside of the building has been the back and forth that we've seen play out as well, and kind of brought us to this point. But we're told that closure of the Kennedy Center, that will be reviewed on a weekly basis for safety as they weigh these next steps here and then battle this out in the courts. But President Trump threatening that demolition if the Trump administration doesn't get the acknowledgement for the work that they say they put into the Kennedy Center and will eventually put into the Kennedy Center with renovations that they say are going to happen.
0: John, I see this. There's a bunch of different legal issues, whether the name can be added, whether it can be demolished, the idea of what you need congressional authorization. I'm curious where you see it shaking up, because I wonder if the Trump administration or the president's argument would be, if money was already appropriated through Congress, you know, you can call it a demolition, you could call it a refixture, you can tear things down, put them up. And also, you know, the idea, if he's going to do that, does he always need congressional authorization to put a name, and where you put the name? I mean, where do you see this going legally?
4: So, Jesse, I think it's pretty clear in this case, because this name, the Kennedy Center, was authorized by Congress. Only Congress can change its name. So I don't think President Trump can go call it, you know, the Kennedy Trump Center or a plaza, the Trump Plaza.
0: Can he put a plaque? Can he put a plaque at the bottom?
4: I think that's the one area where he may have success ultimately with the judges down the road, because the plaque he wants to put up there doesn't change the name. It says, you know, restored and renovated by Donald J. Trump. And that's like a museum putting up who its benefactors are. And so I think if the trustees want to do that, they can. They can say he restored and renovated it. They can't change the name, and that doesn't change the name. So that's probably the one angle that will be successful down the road for President Trump and for the Kennedy Center Board of Directors. They can say he restored and renovated it. They can't change the name, but they can put that plaque up.
0: And real quick, 30 seconds, can he legally demolish it? And again, I go back to the idea of where the funds came from, if they were already appropriated by Congress.
4: No, I don't think he can. This judge, okay, I think, is going to review anything that the trustees do, and he's going to look at it, kind of look at it every time they make a significant decision, and he's going to review it.
0: All right. Libby Dean, John Fishwick, thank you both so much. Good to see you both.
4: Thank you.
3: Thanks,
0: okay,
3: Jesse.
0: So now to a new debate over the American work week. What if you could work 32 hours a week and still bring home the same paycheck? That is the idea behind a bill right now, is just reintroduced in Congress. California Democrat Representative Mark Tocano and Senator Bernie Sanders, they want to move the federal standard work week for non-exempt workers from 40 hours down to 32. So in simple terms, the idea is a shorter 32-hour work week without cutting workers' pay or benefits. Now, that could look like 4 8-hour days, although the bill doesn't require a 4-day schedule, but theoretically that could be what it is. And 32 hours, by the way, wouldn't be a cap. It could still be, you could still work more, but once that plan is fully phased in, overtime would kick in after 32 hours instead of 40. Now that change would happen gradually over 4 years. It wouldn't be immediate. Supporters, They argue the 40-hour work week was established nearly 90 years ago, and technology has since made American workers far more productive, at the same time keeping wages not with pace.

0: haven't kept up. Now, the critics say that for businesses that need people on the clock, like hospitals, restaurants, retail, fewer regular hours could mean more overtime, more workers, higher costs that get passed on to you. So it's got us thinking, we could have economists on, business leaders. Now, how do you feel about this? How do you feel about a 32-hour work week? Does it depend upon the generation you grew up in? Well, joining me now is Leslie Nunnery, a millennial mom brand strategist from Chicago, and Erica Porter of Generation X, an entrepreneur out in Chicago. Great to have you both here. Leslie, I'll start with you. Millennial, working mom. If someone says 4 days instead of five, same paycheck, your thoughts?
1: I'm saying sign me up. We've been waiting for this. I mean, we're already technically, some of us, a lot of us, doing it anyways. So sign me up.
0: Summer Fridays. Don't say anything. Summer Fridays.
1: Right.
0: Okay. Well, Erica, look, the Gen X, right? It's like, show up, work hard, put in the hours. We 4 days. My gosh, not, I don't believe it. Your take?
2: Not enough.
0: Not enough. Why do you say that?
2: Well, you know, we were raised as Gen Xers to, once you start the job, you finish the job, okay? You know, we don't rest until it's done. I mean, we're working in our sleep, you know? So it's you know, because I have millennials that are children, you know, they've taught me the work-life balance, but I still haven't gotten to the point where millennials are, you know, there's no way.
0: Well, I'm a millennial, so I hear you. Leslie, look, they've actually tested this, okay? So in a major UK trial, workers cut their hours by 20% without losing pay. 71% reported less burnout. Sick days fell 65%. Does that change how realistic it sounds to you?
1: No, it still sounds very realistic. Even in the school systems now, my daughter's nine and they've just started having mental health days. I think it's important for us to sometimes not just work just to work, but work so that we can live the lives and have that work-life balance. I think it's excellent, and I think that it's in the right direction. It's a move in the right direction.
0: And Erica, look, I'm curious your thoughts on that stat, on that study, but at the same time, you know, I go back to what I said. Look, if you're a nurse, a restaurant worker, you work in a business that's been staffed 5 or 7 days a week, somebody's got to be there. I mean, do they hire more employees? I mean, you tell me how you think about it.
2: Yeah, well, you know, that's my thought there is that, you know, you cut the work week at 32 hours, the work still does not stop. It still needs to be done. Even if it's automated, you know, the work still has to be done. You're going to have to, you know, I always look at it like this. I don't know if I want a chatbot that, you know, does my work over the weekend. So
0: is that what you're concerned with? In other words, if we do this, that this is the first step towards AI replacing jobs?
2: Yes. Absolutely.
0: And what do you think about that, Leslie?
1: I think that if you are good at your job, and not that, you know, there are workers and nurses and doctors, but a lot of us, if you're getting your job done at an efficient pace anyways, it just gives you more time to get your job done, actually be well at your job because you can rest and you're not working around the clock 24 hours. And I think that AI could be a tool to help you and a coworker to help get the work done quicker. But you still need human bodies and minds and creativity to get the work done. So I think it's just the way you use AI that could really help us.
0: Real quick, we've got 30 seconds. Erica, I'll start with you. Let's say you get a day off. Let me put it aside. You get one extra day. What are you doing with it?
2: Generally, in general, I work. But I would definitely take you.
0: I can't win. You're the best. I'm working. Leslie, you get an extra day. You get that Friday. What do you do with it?
2: I would definitely take time. If I would be intentional and take the time to spend time with my family.
0: I'm going to force you to take some time off. Okay.
2: Yes.
0: Leslie, what do you do with an extra day?
1: First, I'm calling her to come help me, okay? I need her to help me get on track. But then second, I'm taking a vacation. I'm taking a nap. All of the above. I'm having a dinner. Everything.
0: I love it. Leslie Nunnery, Erica Porter, you both are great. Thank you so much.
2: Thank you. Have a pleasure.
0: All right, coming up. I still got to work. I got another 40 minutes of the show. Okay, so put that aside. You got to hear this. 5 urns of human remains, more than 20 containers filled with a mystery substance, all found inside Philly's House of Horrors. But with 7 women connected to the house, most of them missing, no bodies found, whose remains are in these urns? What's in those containers? Forensic death investigator Joseph Scott Morgan joins me live next.

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21: 417 West Chew Avenue, dilapidated home in Philly's Aleny neighborhood. It's now the epicenter of an investigation into a possible serial killer. It's been dubbed Philadelphia's House of Horrors. Now, here's the thing. Police haven't found any bodies, but what they have found inside is disturbing. More than 1 million pieces of digital evidence, images, videos, the police and the FBI are still going through. And in that material, they're finding images of missing women, along with images of women injured, unconscious, and in some cases, apparently lifeless. The man who lived in that house was Raymond R.C. Horsch, a pornographer who made violent bondage films and died last year. Police say Horsch himself appears in some of those videos. And it was his son Eugene's arrest back in June on federal gun and other charges that set this entire investigation in motion. Seven women have now been connected to this house, most of them reported missing. And then there's the physical evidence, because in the basement of the house, investigators apparently found what they describe as a makeshift laboratory. And now, more than 20 containers of an unknown substance or substances were removed from the home. They've been sent to a federal lab in Chicago for testing. Investigators have also removed pipes from the property for testing. And then I got to tell you about the urns. Five of these urns holding what are believed to be cremated human remains. Police believe they know who's in there. Well, three of them, R.C. Horsch himself, his sister, and a friend. The other two, they still don't know whose remains are inside. So who are they? After someone's been cremated, is there enough left to identify them? Could any of this physical evidence help investigators figure out what really happened inside that home? I want to go straight to Joseph Scott Morgan, forensic death investigator from Jacksonville State University. He is the host of the Body Bags podcast. Good to have you, my friend. Let's start with the urns. How do you actually confirm whose remains are in them?
0: Well, they're going to have to go through each one of these bit by bit. And I would imagine a sifting screen has been used. If you imagine the things that you see, say, for instance, at an archaeological dig, they would have to go through these ashes bit by bit. And these are what are referred to as cremains. And so what you're looking for are the little bits that have been rendered down through fire. But what people don't understand is that after a body has been cremated, it actually goes through this auger, and it crushes what's left behind. So the problem is, Jesse, is that these remains are so degraded as a result of exposure to heat. Most crematories run at about 1400 to 1600 degrees Fahrenheit for a protracted period of time. That's going to be key. So they're looking for, if they could, a particulated piece of tooth, perhaps, okay, or maybe a large piece of bone. And still, at that point, at these temperatures, it's going to be really, really difficult to extract DNA from there.
21: Let's talk about this. More than 20 containers of these unknown substances were recovered from the house. They're sent out for a testing. A local reporter described it as a sludge-like material. What are you testing for there, and do you have any idea what that could be?
0: Well, I would imagine the word lie has popped up in this investigation. And lie, for people that don't know, is very caustic. And so as a matter of fact, you can utilize lye. We've used it in human history for a long, long time. It used to be made out of ashes. You can actually, like, get rid of organic material, specifically human bodies. You can render them down with this. The reality is that you would have to take a human remain, I would imagine a dismembered remain, put it into a separate container, apply lye, and let it render down chemically over a period of time. It's different than dealing with, like, hydrochloric acid, which we've seen in some cases out there over the years. And the thing about it, Jesse, is that if you can get it rendered down to a sludge, all you got to do is walk out to the sewer individually and just pour it down a storm drain.
21: Is that what's going on with the pipes? They're removing the pipes from the property.
0: Yeah, I think so. And I'm fascinated by this because, you know, for a long time, Jesse, in crime scene investigation, we'll take out entire bathtubs. We'll look at the traps under all the drains. We'll take those out. And what you're looking for is little particulate matter that's caught up in these traps. The trick is, can you identify, particularly if it's soft tissue and it's there and obviously it's going to be degraded, you're going to try to determine if, in fact, those are human remains that are left behind, something that's kind of caught in a little, I don't know, in a little crack in there, some kind of fissure or something. It is time-consuming work.
21: This is a strange one. I know you're going to be on top of this, and as it develops, and I mean, again, there's no bodies that have been recovered. We're kind of potentially seeing why if we take these allegations as true.
0: Yeah.
21: Before we go,
0: yes,
21: got to talk about something else. You posted today about this apparent leak of unredacted.

0: Yep. Crime scene photos from the University of Idaho murders, Koberger, urging people not to seek them out, not share them. You said there has to be a line. Why is that so Yes. important for you to talk about?
1: It is because, listen, these children have already been butchered. All right. The families have gone through enough. And I'm talking directly to the person right now. If it is a person or persons that might be responsible for this leak, you're either a fool or you're a ghoulish mercenary. And I want everybody to understand that, because there is no third choice here, because you're dragging this family, these families, through a keyhole over and over and over again. My God, have some humanity. Why are you doing this? What could possibly be gained by doing this? And I'm landing on mercenary at this yeah. point in time. I'm thinking that there's some kind of financial benefit here, because no one could be this much of an idiot to do it accidentally. I am going to be watching this, because there have been other things along the way, Jesse. You know, there was, if you remember back right before that trial, there was this big dust up over stuff that had been leaked out
0: yep,
1: at that point
0: 100%.
1: In time. It's like a sieve, man. I don't understand it.
0: All I'm going to say to you right now, thank you. Thank you for saying that. It is a very important thing. In case anybody gets the photos and decides to share them,
1: yes.
0: just listen to Joseph, please. Joseph Scott Morgan, thank you so much. An awesome background, by the way. I like that.
1: Oh, thanks, dude. All right. Thanks, Jesse.
0: Okay, how about this? So he once sang under the bright lights of American Idol, but now Caleb Flynn, he's facing life without parole. The former reality contestant stands accused of shooting his wife and staging the scene, but does a surprising alleged admission by prosecutors today mean he might end up a free man? We got a top legal mind to discuss right after the break.
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7: Two states, two close contests, and one big fight for Senate control. I'm Blake Berman, host of The Hill on News Nation. New polling from The Hill and Emerson College shows just 1 point separates the Senate candidates in Texas and 2 points in Michigan, with less than 7 weeks to go until Election Day. In the Lone Star State, 47% of voters support the Democrat there, James Tallarico, with 46% backing the Republican Attorney General Ken Paxton. And in Michigan, 48% of voters support the Democrat Abdul El-Sayed, compared to 46% backing his opponent, former Republican Congressman Mike Rogers. Both polls are within the 3-point margin of error, and 4% of voters in each race remain undecided. Voters in both states agree on one thing, listing the economy as the top issue heading into November. I'm Blake Berman, and this is the News Nation Political Minute.
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0: There is a murder trial that has just begun that went from the lights of Hollywood to the courtroom. Caleb Flynn, the one-time American Idol contestant who's now accused of allegedly murdering his wife Ashley back in February. And the jury on this case will apparently be taking a field trip to the very home where this alleged murder happened. That's according to court records. Investigators say that the 40-year-old former pastor was the one who frantically called 911 to report that an intruder had broken into his house and shot his 37-year-old wife while their two daughters were asleep in the next room. Take a listen.
10: I need you to take a deep breath for me. Are you hearing anything?
11: No, I rubbed her leg and said her name. She's not answering.
0: According to court documents, police were initially led astray by this alleged staging of the crime scene. But just a few days later, Caleb was arrested for the murder of his wife. He once said he loved more than anything. This is what he said during his run on American Idol. Now, Caleb has been charged with counts of murder, aggravated murder, felonious assault, tampering with evidence, witness intimidation. It's quite a list. Faces a maximum punishment of life without parole. So Caleb Flynn has pleaded not guilty to all charges. And today, jury selection ended. 12 jurors, 4 alternates, they seated for the upcoming trial. Opening statements are set for first thing tomorrow morning. No word yet on just when jurors are expected to make that visit to the alleged crime scene. But how much of an impact is seeing the house going to have on this case? Well, joining me to help answer that question, my buddy's here. Sierra Gillespie, the host of Scandal on the Law and Crime Network. Good to see you, my friend. Welcome to Jesse Weber Live. Let's start with this idea to visit the crime scene. It was actually interesting because the defense filed this motion to view the crime scene. What's the strategy here? What do you think the significance is?
12: Yeah, you know, Jesse, I was kind of shocked to learn that it was the defense, because usually we hear this from the prosecution, right? And to have it be the defense, it kind of got me thinking, do they have something up their sleeves? And I'm wondering if they're going to point to this being an alleged break-in. I mean, after all, that's what Caleb Flynn said from the start. So perhaps if the defense can get the jurors there, take a look around the house, they can kind of see for themselves what the crime scene looked like. Then back in the courtroom, the defense can say, hey, look at how easy it was to break in there. It wasn't my client here. It was someone else.
0: You know, talk about the prosecution. The court records allege that Ashley was shot with a 9mm pistol. But shocker today, shocker at jury selection. Prosecutors revealed they don't have the alleged murder weapon. That feels like a big problem in their case, no?
12: I mean, I agree and I disagree, right? Of course, it would be great for the prosecution's case to have the murder weapon. Of course, they would want that. But if I recall from court records, they do have some ballistics. They do have some shell casings. And I mean, at the very least, we've seen multiple cases

0: covered here right on News Nation. There are cases without a body that are murder cases yep. where people are tried and convicted. So not having the murder weapon, not great, but it's not the end of the world.
1: 100%. We've seen convictions. Look, he's innocent unless proven guilty. What I right. do find interesting is we don't have a lot of information in this case. We don't even know what prosecutors are alleging as a motive. Do you? Do you know?
0: I don't know officially what their motive is, and I'm not super surprised by that because they want to keep their cards to themselves. They don't want to show it all right away. But there has been a lot of reports out there about the possibility of Caleb's alleged mistress, who maybe even will be called to testify.
1: She's on the prosecution's witness list, by the way.
0: Exactly. So that, to me, screams motive. I mean, they don't need a motive to bring these charges or get a conviction. But to me, that paints a pretty clear picture to the jurors.
1: It helps tell a story. Storytelling, right. that's a big thing in this case, in cases in general. Also on the prosecution's witness list, the children, the daughters, 9 and 12 when their mother was killed. Unusual to see children like that testify. And what do you think they're going to testify to, what they heard that night?
0: Oh, this is so hard because this testimony is undoubtedly going to be heartbreaking. These are children. They're not even teenagers here. Now, according to reports, they were asleep at the time of all of this. I'm sure they'll testify to what they heard or saw after all of that. But I really think that this is to pull on the heartstrings of the jurors to really show that this was a mother with two young kids, and now their father is accused of the murder. I mean, I think that's going to be really emotional for the jurors to hear.
1: When you were researching this case, do we know anything more about the couple, about their lives? I mean, I mentioned the headline is he was on American Idol, talked about how much he loved his wife, and now all these years later, do we know anything about the timeline here?
0: You know what's so crazy to me that I kept going back to is that religion played a huge part in their relationship. I mean, I saw on her Facebook posts, the kids went to Christian camp. He was a former pastor involving music, you know, where they would sing worship songs and things of the like. So it really seemed to be a foundation of their relationship. They talked about yeah. Jesus, the Lord, a lot. And now for him to be a former pastor and accused of a mortal sin, that to me really stood yeah. out.
1: Well, you know where people can follow us other than Jesse Weber Live? Scandal with Sierra Gillespie. Uh-huh. Sierra, good seeing you. Thanks so much for coming on.
0: Thanks for having me, Jesse.
1: Appreciate it. Okay, here's a question for you. Could your doctor soon be replaced by a machine? Trump administration's accelerating the AI medicine revolution. Human doctors, could they be at risk? Would you trust your health, your life to an algorithm? Is the topic of my hot take podcast today. Here's some of what a doctor told me.
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1: Is this the beginning of the end for human doctors? Trump administration's moving quite aggressively to get more AI into American healthcare. And just this week, the government announced a major new effort to build an FDA-authorized AI system that could help provide heart care 24/7, including supporting some patients between doctor visits. So think about where this could go for a second, right? AI could help catch disease earlier, give people without a specialist access to care, potentially make medicine cheaper, but could it eventually replace the person that we trust with our lives? Silicon Valley billionaire Vinod Khosla believes medicine's approaching a point where autonomous AI could provide better care than human doctors. While American Medical Association CEO Dr. John White says AI models designed to independently treat patients are, quote, not ready for prime time. Who's right? Joining me now, Dr. Daniel Kraft, a physician scientist, founder of NextMed Health, where he focuses on exactly this intersection of medicine, AI, the future of healthcare. Doctor, thank you so much for taking the time. Human doctor is going to be a thing of the past, or do you tell me there's certain things AI that will never be able to do that a human doctor can?
30: Well, right now we have a shortage of doctors and specialists and nurses in many parts of the country, let alone the world. So AI is not going to necessarily replace your doctor or nurse or clinician, but those using AI will replace those who don't. And so it can really start to narrow care gaps, provide care anywhere. But it's still early days, and so we need to have trustable AI. It's not about throwing it too fast. We need to be careful and roll it out. Just like you test a new drug with the FDA, we need to test and verify that these things work in real-world situations.
1: I saw a study that 17% of physicians are using it to help diagnose patients. I mean, where do you see this technology going in the near future? If not outright replacing human doctors, where do you really seeing it being a success story?
30: Well, the success... success story today is using ambient scribing to make medicine a little more humane so we don't have to type our notes, so we can have eye contact with our patients, or bring humanity back to clinical care. But where it may head, it may be even malpractice not to use an AI making a clinical diagnostic decision or how, what therapy to partially use, because no one cognitive brain, including mine, can keep up with all the literature, all the new multimodal data from your wearables and your genomics and your ambient systems. And so it's about collaborating on not just artificial intelligence, but more blended intelligence. So we need to almost reinvent the operating system of healthcare

0: not just the sick care model that we're also used to.
1: One of the concerns that I keep hearing is, what happens if it makes a mistake? You know, you look at chatbots, they make mistakes. We cover it here. AI fails, right? Sometimes even from a legal point of view, they cite cases that don't exist. Is there a concern, A, that these models currently or in the future will make really serious mistakes? And I guess the second question is, who's going to monitor it? Who's going to check AI to make sure it's making the right decisions?
0: That's a great point. I mean, today clinicians make mistakes. We all make mistakes all the time in different forms. And so nothing's going to be perfect. The trick is when you're building an AI model and they're quickly evolving, not to use a general chatbot, but one that's made for healthcare, is leveraging data from New England Journal and JAMA and reliable sources, not from influencers on Instagram. We need to be careful how those data are fed. Is it coming from a representative population? So, for example, using genetic information, is that database from Caucasian Europeans primarily or from a representative multi-ethnic source? So we need to be careful, and not just on mistakes, but just like we run trials on drugs or medical devices to see how they work in the real world.
1: We started our podcast, our Hot Take podcast today, by talking about a scenario where you feel you're feeling fine, everything's good, but you get an alert that you're about to have a heart attack, because the idea is AI has a full comprehensive history of every single thing with you, every single exam you ever took, and it might be able to detect something before you know it, before your doctors know it. What do you think?
0: That's already happening. I'm wearing four different wearables. They all tell me I'm not getting enough sleep. But they can do continuous data, not just sleep and heart rate variability and steps, but start to see when there are changes from baseline. Maybe I have COVID. Maybe there's signs of my gait is off. I might have a risk for a fall. So what's going to be exciting about the future of care will be continuous. We'll be wrapped about leveraging data from our voices as biomarkers, our movement, our ambient use of the fridge.
1: Yeah.
0: All those can give us clues and guidance and engage us as consumers and patients to be much more on top of our health, proactive.
1: You have four rings? You're like Green Lantern over here. My gosh. See, I wouldn't wear them because be like, you don't get any sleep, and I take the ring off. I'm like, I don't want to hear it. I know I don't. But anyway, doctor, thank you so much. Dr. Daniel Kraft, really appreciate it. Good conversation.
0: Thank you.
1: All right, coming up, Jenny from the jail block? Mugshot going viral right now across social media. It's not for what they did, but who they look like. The doppelganger that you're going to be doing a double take, I guarantee you. That's up next.
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7: Two states, two close contests, and one big fight for Senate control. I'm Blake Berman, host of The Hill on News Nation. New polling from The Hill and Emerson College shows just 1 point separates the Senate candidates in Texas and 2 points in Michigan, with less than 7 weeks to go until Election Day. In the Lone Star State, 47% of voters support the Democrat there, James Tallarico, with 46% backing the Republican Attorney General Ken Paxton. And in Michigan, 48% of voters support the Democrat Abdul El-Sayed, compared to 46% backing his opponent, former Republican Congressman Mike Rogers. Both polls are within the 3-point margin of error, and 4% of voters in each race remain undecided. Voters in both states agree on one thing, listing the economy as the top issue heading into November. I'm Blake Berman, and this is the News Nation Political Minute.
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13: We've all heard the term doppelganger, right? Two people who, despite being completely unrelated, look shockingly similar to one another. You know, I've always hoped for Tom Cruise, but I've always gotten Jason Biggs or Sean Penn. I don't know, you be the judge. Anyway, sometimes the similarities are so shocking it becomes the talk of the entire internet. Well, that is the case for this woman, 35-year-old Serena Ann Quast. Take a look at this. Her mugshot going viral, with many saying the Minnesota woman bears a very close resemblance to, yep, I know you're thinking it because I thought the same thing too, 57-year-old international superstar Jennifer Lopez. You see it now, right? Here's a side-by-side comparison to just how much she looks like the singer and the actress. It's crazy. Look at that. Now, according to the Wright County Sheriff's Office, Quast admitted that she stole these power tool batteries from a store. She's being booked on a gross misdemeanor theft charge, and her mugshot has been spreading across social media with lots of jokes. I gotta tell you, my favorite is Jenny from the jail block. The internet always wins. You know what my two cents is? I was looking and I was like, I wonder if this notoriety is gonna help her in a way. Do you remember Jeremy Meeks, the hot felon guy? Yeah, after his viral mugshot, that one right there, this guy became a model, a fashion designer, an actor. And although, you know, she is innocent unless proven guilty, she's just been arrested, I do gotta wonder, is this gonna be a case where a crime can actually change your life in ways you never thought of? I don't know. We shall see. I tell you what I do know. I am doing a first of the network interview, a first time for me, an interview I've never done before. I'm interviewing tomorrow Tilly Norwood, the AI actress, okay? I have a lot of questions for her, and I'm very curious what Tilly's responses will be. So that will be tomorrow on Jesse Weber Live. Cuomo's up next. Oh, it's me. Enjoy. I'll see you tomorrow. I'm Jesse Weber, in for Chris Cuomo, who is off tonight to continue his advanced fire training. I feel safer. I think the community feels safer. So, we have officially entered the countdown to the midterms. And recent polling, even though you take polling for what it is, sometimes it's indicative, it doesn't always tell you the whole full story, and sometimes it's wrong, it shows the party in power, the Republicans, have some ground to make up, which is why Vice President Vance, who we all know could be the 2028 nominee, may be slowly trying to distance himself from President Trump. So first, there were reports that Vance may have leaked a story to the New York Times about the Iran war that, again, distances himself from Trump, puts himself in a more positive life. Went on to say that Vance seeks unfiltered assessments from top military officials, which you can make the argument, maybe it's in contrast to the president. And despite Trump's midterm message that everything's going great in America, what happened? Vance's pitch to voters this week is striking a very different tone. Take a look.
6: What is the message that needs to be delivered so that folks can come to the right conclusion in November?
14: You know, I guess I have two basic messages. Is there's a lot of good that we've done over the past 18 months, but there's a lot of work left to do. Don't give power to the people who cause the problems that we're fixing. Give us another chance or give us another couple of years to continue to work on the amazing things that we've been doing for the past 2 years.
13: How often do you hear a politician say that? So is J.D. Vance beginning to go rogue on his boss? Is this going to be a strategy, a winning strategy in 2028? I want to ask conservative commentator Scotty Nell Hughes and Democratic strategist Mike Nellis. It's great to have you both here. So, Scotty, I got to say, I don't always hear a politician saying, you know, give us another chance. And he quickly kind of said another statement there. A, does it seem to you an admission that not everything's working? And was it deliberate to try to distance himself from the administration?
15: Well, I think there's no doubt there's been a difference between J.D. Vance and Donald Trump when it comes to foreign policy. That's been even before they joined the same ticket. They've always had a little bit of a different point of view. But let me just point out, it's not necessarily that he's saying that he's begging for a second chance. He's just saying, let us continue the work and the plan that we have. It's longer than just 2 years. I think that's something that deserves credit. At least he's being bluntly honest when he goes, hey, guess what? This is not all done. Obviously, there are some setbacks. Just let us continue the path that we already have. And the only way you're going to be able to do that is if you let the Republicans keep Congress.
13: Yeah, Mike, look, he didn't just come out and said everything's great, which you and I both know was not a winning strategy for Biden, right? So you tell me, how do you see it?
16: Well, I think that nothing that J.D. Vance says actually matters because the president of the United States is crisscrossing around the country, sucking up so much oxygen, saying that we're living in the golden age of America right now. And look, these guys are extraordinarily desperate right now. They see the same polling that all three of us see, that the Republicans are in deep trouble in the midterms right now. They're playing defense right now. This $150 million they're spending is being spent in places you don't want to spend it if you're a GOP member of the GOP, like Texas. J.D. Vance and Donald Trump, they promised that everything was going to get less expensive on day one. They said, we're going to solve all of these problems. The wars are going to end. There's going to be peace in the Middle East. There's going to be a chicken in every pot. They lied. And now they're asking you for 2 more years. Like, and on top of that, may I remind you that just a week ago, Donald Trump tried to bribe the average American to vote for Republicans with a $5,000 dividend tax after lying about other texts like that before.
13: So you brought up a lot of things that I wanted to ask Scotty about. Let's talk a little money here. Scotty, I have to ask you. 6 in 10 Americans apparently disapprove of the president's offer to give every American $5,000 checks if the GOP wins. I'm shocked by that. What do you make of it?
15: Well, obviously, everybody would like more money in their pocket. But let's point out the reason why President Trump said this. Whereas in the past, Democrats are really good saying this demographic gets it. We're talking about Obama phones, tuition forgiveness. At least Trump County said everybody gets it if we are allowed to continue our policy when it comes to these tariffs and these trades. That is the big if. And we all know that if the Congress takes over and it turns Democrat, those tariffs and those trade policy will come to a screeching halt. So that's why President Trump put that condition on that $5,000. At the same time, I think President Trump, that just shows a little bit empathy right now, that he does realize that Americans are hurting, that Americans do need money put back into their pocket right now, that obviously gas prices, grocery prices are having an effect on everyday Americans. And this is his attempt to show, hey, listen, I want to give you money back, but not just one demographic or the other. I want to give all Americans back. That's something a little bit different.
13: Now, Scotty, just to follow up on one other point that Mike brought up, talking about money here, and I think it's interesting. So the GOP obviously has a major cash advantage, but their spending in districts that Trump won by double digits. So Kansas, Texas, Florida, Alaska, Nebraska. Why? What's the strategy there?
15: Well, the strategy is hoping to overcome some of the negatives right now that, like I just mentioned, the gas prices, the grocery prices.

0: taxes. Here is the fine line Republicans have to walk, though. If you are pouring millions into a district where the majority of people can't or have high credit card bills and can't necessarily afford groceries every week, it's only going to backfire on you, Republicans. It comes down to messaging. It comes down to empathy. I think this is what J.D. Vance tried to do in this interview, is actually say, listen, Americans, if we recognize you're hurting, we want to change that. We want to we were given a bad economy. We're trying to make it better. It's not something that can happen in just 2 years, and these happen 4 years. So I think Republicans have to be very careful spending lots of money, because right now when people look and they get 12 mailers in their mailbox, yet they themselves are having a hard time paying their electric bill, it doesn't necessarily the right message you want to send to everyday households.
1: It's a fair point. Now, Mike, if I correct me if I'm wrong, but I understand that you believe, despite what you can characterize or argue are limitations, vulnerabilities for the GOP, and again, I go back to my point, polls, you kind of sometimes have to take it with a grain of salt. You still believe that Democrats might be running scared right now going into the midterms?
2: I mean, I think Democrats are always running scared. That's sort of our default position. I mean, we lost two presidential elections to Donald Trump. Wouldn't you be scared no matter what the polls say? But I want to address something Scotty just said a moment ago, because she, I think, inadvertently shot an ad for the Democratic Party. She's absolutely right. If you vote for Democrats and we take back the House and the Senate in the fall, Trump's tariffs are going to go away to the best of our ability to get rid of them, because they're making everything more expensive. And therein lies the real problem for the Republicans. It's not a messaging issue. It's an actual problem. People can't afford to pay their bills right now.
1: Yeah, and I guess the counterargument would be, you know, and Scotty, I'll go to you on this. What if Americans are upset about the tariffs and they don't understand the value of the tariffs, and maybe perhaps the messaging on the tariffs is not the right, it has not been proper. I mean, where do you think that, what is the response to what Mike said? Because, you know, that might be a message. Hey, we'll get rid of the tariffs. That might be something that Americans hold on to.
0: In the short term, that sounds nice. Let me tell you this. President Trump came in as very bullish, both on domestic policy and international policy. You can't do both. If President Trump would have just kept the same idea of trying to do a course correction for the unfair trade deficit, then we might have been okay. But when you add on what's happening on in his international policy, that is why we're having this economic crunch in America today. So I think in the long term, and let me point out, prior to even President Trump coming to office, we had seen major manufacturing, blue-collar worker jobs just exiting the United States. There had to be something dramatic done to bring them back in the U.S. That's what those trades and tariffs were supposed to do. But you cannot pair that with a very aggressive international policy, which is what the Trump-Vance White House has tried to do. And now they're just basically trying to correct it so that everyday Americans stop the pain that we're feeling right now.
1: Mike, I see you want to jump in.
2: I just want to jump in there because we actually lost manufacturing jobs last month. We were bringing back manufacturing jobs under Joe Biden. I don't think the economy was great under Joe Biden. It's certainly gotten a lot worse since then. But let's be clear about this. Okay, the debt and the deficit are exploding right now under Donald Trump. He's spending so much money right now. The tariffs are not solving that problem. By the way, they promised us a DOGE check for all the cuts they were going to make. That never happened. DOGE actually cost the federal government more money than it saved. They promised us a tariff check before. Why would you expect to get it now? And more importantly, every couple of weeks, they're like, we're 2 weeks away from winning the war in Iran. We're 2 weeks away from the golden age of America. Just hang out a little bit longer. How many times are these people going to lie to the American people before you go, you know what, I don't buy it anymore?
1: But Mike, just to push back on this for a second, I got to go back to Vance here. The idea here that he's trying to say, you know, there are certain advantages to what we're doing, but at the same time, guys, just stick with us. You know, this idea of I'm not exactly Donald Trump. I'm not exactly what you see. I mean, it seemed to me he was very strategic in what he's doing, and he's playing in a very, very tricky dance. I mean, we could talk all about, you know, he says one thing regarding support of Israel and then his relationship with Tucker Carlson. We could have, but it seems to me there's very something strategic he's trying to do to appeal to a wide swath of voters and being representative of perhaps the next generation of Republicans as we go into the midterms. I just want to give you one more word on that, Mike,
2: yeah,
1: and then I want to follow up on something.
2: Yeah, I'll tell you, I think very low of J.D. Vance and his character, right? I think most millennials know a guy like J.D. Vance who's on both sides of every issue. You don't really know what he's for or against. He's just kind of a weasel, and that's how he's tried to play his game here. He's been extraordinarily disloyal to Donald Trump while also doubling down on all of Donald Trump's policies. He tries to leave these little breadcrumbs in the media for, I don't really support the war in Iran. I understand the pain that's going on in the economy, but he doubles down every chance he gets on everything Donald Trump wants. It isn't going to work. He's going to lose his time.
1: Scotty, I see you shaking your head.
0: Well, you have to realize right here, I mean, I guess Democrats forgot of the fact that, you know, you had Kamala Harris and Joe Biden basically parting ways without even saying anything. So, I mean, this happens. J.D. Vance has a really hard course to walk right now. He wants to be loyal to his boss, obviously. At the same time, he is trying to separate himself out. He does have 2028 in the future to go through. So he's really trying to walk a fine line here. I think that's what you're seeing. I think he is the more empathetic to the American people right now, the two. Probably more in touch with the Beltway, just based on what his family's telling him. And I think you got to give him a little bit of credit for it, a little bit of grace on that one.
1: You know what's interesting? Mike, I just want to jump into something here. You both said walk in a tight line. I think I might have said it too. And as I listen to this and I think about the parties, and Chris here on the show says so many times he thinks that the party system we have is so problematic, right? The partisanship, which always makes me interested in independent candidates, which is why I want to talk about something that happened here. So there was leaked audio that we're going to play for you. This is of Nebraska independent Senate candidate Dan Osborne. And by the way, he's backed by the Democrats. Also said that he wouldn't caucus no matter where he won. This is where he talks about Trump voters in his state. Let's play that audio.
3: Billy Bob in Red Cloud, Nebraska, who lives next door to the Trump store as you pull into town, and is waving the Trump flag. All he knows is he's like on the winning team. It's really that simple. It is, and Trump, and that is why he's been so effective. He's been so effective at taking Billy Bob and his wife, Mary Jane or Mary Jo, at telling them, look, we're winning. You're on the winning team. And that's all they care about because their lives probably suck so far.
1: So, Mike, I'm fascinated by this for a number of reasons. First of all, for people who don't know, you're from Nebraska. You listen to this. When it came out, he didn't necessarily apologize for it. He apologized for the profanity. He didn't really apologize for it. Is this his deplorables moment, or is this a winning strategy? Because I'll tell you, this race is a lot closer than people know.
2: Yeah, this race is really close. I saw a private poll the other day that had him up by 4 points. I was flabbergasted when I saw it. I mean, look, that's the same type of language I'd be having if I was at the kitchen table talking to my dad right now. That's the way my father talks back home in Omaha, Nebraska. Now, my dad's a three-time Trump voter, but he's frustrated with everything that's happening here. I think that the sentiment in there, yeah, there's some crass language in it. Fine. I think that's how most people talk privately anyway. But they're right. There's a lot of people who have bought into Donald Trump's MAGA movement because they want to be on the winning team. They were promised that he was going to drain the swamp and break the D.C. establishment, get rid of the corruption, make their lives better. Because a lot of people's lives suck. And for the first time in their lives, they saw something in Donald Trump, somebody who would fight for them. And now he's gone to Washington and he sold them out, exactly as a lot of us predicted. But Dan Osborne, instead of sitting there doing an I told you show, is actually talking about how to improve their lives. That's why he's doing so well right now compared to Pete Ricketts, who again is just a rubber stamp for everything Donald Trump wants to do. So I don't think we're at a point anymore where people care about the language. They care about the sentiment and they care about how you're going to improve their lives. That's why Trump won against Democrats who were, you know, frankly, way too unwilling to talk about things that were broken in the country right now. So I think Osborne's going to do well.
1: First of all, I also didn't know that about your father. My gosh, would I like to be a fly on the wall in those dinner conversations.
2: That's my dad. Amen.
1: But Scotty, your response.
0: Dan Osborne, the sentiment, you are correct, but imagine that sentiment in Congress. Imagine that sentiment elected if he actually wins. That's the problem with America today. I mean, he's actually speaking what his heart is, and there's no reason why that should be actually allowed to be in office. We should expect our leaders a higher standard. And when you're sitting there talking about Billy Bob and saying that this is the only winning thing they have is if they get a politician office, that is absolutely insulting. You don't know about his children. You don't know about him.
1: Mike, hold on 1 second. So Scotty, the counter argument to that would be, he's like, I understand your frustration. I get it. He countered it and says, like, I understand the pain. You voted. You thought you had an idea of what it was going to be. Maybe it didn't turn out the way that you want. That was the PR move afterwards for this audio. But that's what I think he is going to try to appeal to Trump voters who maybe are a little dissatisfied.
0: But he crossed the line when he said the only way that these people, and he did a whole characterization. Like I said, I'm here in Oklahoma right now. He characterized a whole group of people saying that the only thing they've ever won in life is by getting their politician elected. That is absolutely a false statement and insulting to any of us that live here in flyover country. And he grouped everybody together under that statement thinking that is the only thing that makes them winning. That was the line when he crossed. And I agree with you. I think it's a deplorable moment for him. And if I was a Republican in that race, I would run those lines over and over and over again and say, this is what, do you want an elected official that thinks of like you this much?
1: Mike, I'll give you I'll go back to you. I mean, do you think that he has a chance of winning, an independent winning here, because the Democrats didn't run anybody? I also wonder if he'd actually end up caucusing either way. But again, I'll give you the floor to respond.
2: Yeah, I mean, look, I think Dan Osborne could win that race. I think the independent candidate running in Kansas can also win. Democrats just started spending a bunch of money there, as did other GOP groups. So it shows you that Republicans are on the run right now. I got to push back on Scotty, though. It's like, it's funny to watch MAGA talking heads, you know, go after Dan Osborne for what are relatively mild comments when they've defended so many of the awful things

0: that Donald Trump has said about veterans and women and so many other people in this country. So
1: it all falls. I think there's been bad commentary. I think there's been bad narratives and commentary on both sides. I think the language is pretty awful. Anyway. But yeah, Mike, you get the final word.
0: I think that people are looking for somebody that understands the pain that they're going through. And there are a lot of folks who join the MAGA movement that are disillusioned. They don't know how to get out of it because there aren't politicians that talk like them, look like them, are going to fight for them. And I think Dan Osborne represents a new type of candidate.
1: Let's see if it works. Let's see. Again, the polls I'm always a little skeptical about, but we'll see. We'll see what happens. Mike Nellis, Scotty Nell Hughes, thank you so much. And by the way, I'm sorry, Mike, Scotty wins. She's got a better background. And I just have to call it like I say it. It's totally fine.
2: Boomer Sooner. It's football season here in the South.
1: Yeah, I have to. I'm a judge here. I'm a judge. I have to tell.
0: Go Irish. If we're doing that, go Irish.
1: There you go. All right. Debate for another day. All right. Coming up. So this is a real head scratcher. Why would Speaker Mike Johnson let all of Congress go when, you know, go home when AI leaders are telling us we're in the middle of a national emergency? Remember, got what, 10 years to live? We are now hearing that AI technology could break free from human control and take over. Now, some are accusing Johnson of calling for a recess to save Pete Hegseth from an impeachment vote. But up next, we got two members of Congress who have two very different takes. That's next.
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2: We've been hearing from leading AI CEOs that their own technology needs to be reined in. And we are now learning that AI agents inserted jailbreak-like instructions so that they would no longer be controlled by human beings, that they could start controlling us instead. More than 100 House Democrats demanded Speaker Mike Johnson keep Congress in session to act on AI safeguards. But instead, Johnson sent all members of Congress home a day early. Now, coincidentally, that schedule change meant Defense Secretary Pete Hegseth avoided a possible impeachment vote. So what do two members of Congress think about this move? Joining me now, we got Republican Congresswoman Sherry Biggs and Democratic Congressman Glenn Ivey. Great to have you both here. Representative Biggs, I'm going to start with you. Why go home? I mean, it seems that this is top of mind, potentially on top of mind for voters. I mean, OpenAI announced that there were 6 new misalignment incidents in the past 6 months. Doesn't Congress need to stay in session and address this?
3: Well, good evening, and thank you so much for having me. You know, we did leave a day early, but we did not miss any votes. Our votes from Thursday were moved to Wednesday, and we passed over 70 suspension bills during the week. And I haven't heard anything about the speaker trying to avoid anything regarding Secretary Hegseth. So I think a lot of that may have been overstated. As far as AI, you know, this is new. Everyone, and I think we could do a better job of messaging. And I know I spend a lot of time in my district. There's a lot that we don't know. Congress is in the process of doing investigations right now. And I think providing that information to our constituents is what we need to do. And we do need to place safeguards. But there has to be a balance.
2: 100%. But Representative Biggs, just following up on that, we'll put Hegseth to the side for a second. This is happening so fast. AI is changing so fast. There does appear to be a timetable here. I mean, you had 100 House Democrats. They wanted the House to stay in session. So why not just keep it open a little bit longer, work on some temporary legislation, and then I'll go to Representative Ivey. But back to you, Representative Biggs. Why not just keep it open for AI solely?
3: So there is work going on. There are investigations. I'm on the Science, Space, and Technology Committee, and we are doing a tremendous amount of work. Jay Obernolte is a colleague of mine and is an expert in this area, and there is ongoing work. I don't think we have anything definite to put into place right now, but there absolutely has to be a balance. And, you know, I work in healthcare. My background is in healthcare, and I look at the military. I mean, these are all resources that we're going to utilize in both of those spaces. And to do anything too quickly would jeopardize any of that, both the safeguarding measures and implementing new technology.
2: And look, Representative Ivey, that's the counterargument here, right? The counterargument would be, let's halt the brakes for a second. Okay, it's not urgent. We've got to be careful we don't overregulate. We've heard all week about if we slow down, risk to our race with China. And also people look at the timing. They said all of a sudden we're talking about AI right before, in this way, right before the elections. You got this whistleblower coming out. The CEOs now are siding with the whistleblower. They're saying they need to be regulated. People look at this skeptically. So maybe there wasn't a need to have everybody in session. Representative Ivey, I give you the response.
4: As John Wooden used to say, be quick, but don't hurry. I think it's important for us to use all the time that we've got. Clearly, this is a very emergency situation here that we should be putting our time and effort into trying to get ahead of. And, you know, she mentioned Congressman Obernolte. He's got a bill out. It's a bipartisan bill with Ms. Trahan from Massachusetts that's aimed at addressing some of these very issues. But rather than stay here and have hearings on these on this bipartisan bill to see if it's a good way to go that might address some of the sandbox issues that we just heard about, he sent everybody home. By the way, this isn't the first time Speaker Johnson's done this. We've been in session, I think it's about 55 days less than the Senate in this past 2 years. And he's done this to avoid other types of votes, like with respect to the Epstein files, for example. So this is very important. The doomsday scenarios are pretty extreme. I'm not saying necessarily that that's where we are, but we shouldn't be wasting time. And, you know, instead of dealing with the issue in a way that we can, especially we've got legislation we could work with, going home and leaving it to the side until early November makes no sense.
0: Well, let me turn to this point, because I thought that this was pretty significant. So, Representative Maria Salazar released a video, attacking the president's immigration policies. Again, I didn't see this one coming. Take a look.
5: Mr. President, some of your immigration enforcement efforts have gone too far. In July, 50% of the 50,000 people that were detained had no criminal record. Be careful what your advisors are telling you about immigration policy. The same Hispanics who helped you get to the White House in 2024 feel betrayed today. You can be for immigration what Lincoln was for slavery and Reagan was for communism. I'm not talking about giving them amnesty. I'm talking about giving them a dignified life in this promised land.
0: Now, Representative Biggs, in her race, it's very, very close. I think it's like 45% to 45% in the last poll. What do you make of that statement?
3: Well, obviously, I'm not going to talk about someone in my own party, but we don't agree on that. And, just to kind of go back a little bit about going home, whether to go home or work in our districts, I would like to point out that the House has passed over 679 bills in this term. It is not like we've been sitting around twiddling our thumbs. And another note on that, not to say that there's not a lot more work done, but I think this Congress has accomplished more than any other in previous years, dating back to like 1949, I believe. So, to indicate that we're not getting work done. And as far as Maria, I would like to say that President Trump has shut down the border. I mean, we were absolutely, you want to talk about a crisis. Our border situation was a crisis, and it took money, and it took, and there's a reason we're in the situation that we're in now. We're trying to dig out of a hole that the previous administration put us in. Well, so, and the border was definitely high on that list.
0: Well, you know, I'm going to go to you, Representative Ivey. It seemed Representative Salazar thought it was significant enough to make a campaign ad about it. I'm sure you have a comment about it.
4: Yeah, I mean, I think this issue has really blown up on the administration, especially since the shootings in Minneapolis. Ms. Good and Mr. Pretty were killed. They were unarmed. And I think that's when a lot of the American sentiment started to rethink what was going on with that. And the more they've seen, the less they like it. We've had, I think, about 50 deaths in detention. There have been more shootings on the street. They're grabbing people without search warrants, going into houses to do it. It's over the top. It's lawless. And, you know, if you had a police department acting like this, everybody would move to rein them in. But this administration isn't doing it. So I think that's that part. With respect to the Salazar comments, I think it reflects the fact that the nation's sentiment is turning against the Trump administration and what it's been doing, and to some extent the Republican Party. That's certainly true with respect to the affordability piece. J.D. Vance apology today or whatever that was, I sound like a guy caught cheating on his wife sort of deal. That's kind of the sentiment right now. They're understanding that gas prices are going up, grocery prices are going up, nobody likes the war, diesel prices are going up, yep. Interest rates, all of these things are making it harder for the Americans to pay for the basics that they need.
0: Cheating comment might have been a little much, but I'll tell you this much. It will be interesting to see if it benefits or if it works. You know, this idea, same thing with Vance, if they're trying to be, you know, open or trying to be transparent about certain things or vulnerabilities, we'll see if it works. But it actually leads really well into the next conversation we're about to have. In the meantime, Representative Sherry Biggs, Representative Glenn Ivey, thank you both so much. Appreciate it. Okay.
4: Thank you.
0: Up next. So for months now, the conditions at ICE facilities have come under a lot of scrutiny, from what's going on behind closed doors at Delaney and Newark to the recent images of the holding conditions at Alligator Alcatraz. But could what we learned today about an ICE facility in Mississippi be the most shocking yet? You're going to decide for yourself. That's next.
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0: Welcome back, everybody. I'm Jesse Weber in for Chris Cuomo. So in recent months, ICE facilities across the country have come under a lot of scrutiny due to claims of inhumane treatment, like overcrowding, insufficient medical care, lack of food. These latest allegations come from family members of detainees being held at the Adams County Correctional Center out in Mississippi. They claim that detainees are being held in inhumane conditions. Now, the facility denies these claims, but look, we have heard very similar stories from other ICE facilities. Remember Alligator Alcatraz? Because there, detainees were held in cells the size of phone booths. That facility has since shut down. So why are many of these facilities being forced to meet a certain standard? Well, I want to ask the man who ran DHS in the first Trump administration, Chad Wolf, and we also have with us the former chief of Homeland Security for Washington, D.C., Danelle Harvin. Thank you both so much for coming on. Chad, I'll start with you. Why are we seeing this? Why are we seeing these continued conditions, overcrowding, poor food, poor sanitation, people sleeping on the floor? Talk to me.
1: Yeah, I don't know that we are. Obviously, these are allegations by individuals that are in a detention facility. That facility is not meant to be a summer camp. It is a detention facility, a holding facility, as they are removed or deported from the country. Look, these same allegations are being made from those on the left that want to abolish ICE. And they're not getting that job done, right? So they're going to attack ICE any way they can. And right now, it's all about facilities. It's right. It's Delaney in New Jersey. When I was at DHS during the first Trump administration, there were all these allegations about a facility in Georgia. 2 years later, none of those allegations panned out to be true. So I think we really need to understand that the allegations are folks that don't want to be detained, don't want to be removed from the country, and are going to say and do anything to try to plead their case. Now, that being said, I'm not saying that all of these detention facilities are Disneyland, right? They are designed to be a certain way, and they have to meet certain standards that they are inspected to and to meet. And if not, then obviously they have to fix those standards as well. But we shouldn't pretend that these places are a five-star hotel, because they are not. They're not designed to be, and they're not. That's not what they are.
0: When you look at California, the ICE facility, six detainees died between September 2025 and March 2026. But look, Chad raises a good point. These are allegations. I'll give you an example. So Core Civic, they run this Mississippi facility. They've denied it. They said every detainee is provided a bed. The facility undergoes regular unannounced audits, that it was a nearby storm that caused the recent power outage, that there was no gas leak, that it was inspectors found no leak. So they're denying everything.
2: Yeah, I have a lot of respect for the secretary. I'm actually a big fan, but I do have to push back on something. We've had 57 detainees since the new Trump administration die in custody. If that had happened in regular state or federal run prisons, it'd be a crisis. Quite frankly, it's not just the family members. Just like anything, you have to take everything with a grain of salt. The truth is probably somewhere in the middle. Recently, we had a MAGA influencer, self-described MAGA influencer named Junior Pena, who supported this, who was actually detained in Delaney Hall for over 60 days, came out and buttressed everything that we're hearing. The other thing is that the ICE's own Office of Detention Oversight came out and said that there were inadequate situations, particularly with this particular detention facility. So there's some smoke there. I think there needs to be some transparency, which we know historically there's not with ICE, and we need some independent auditing. We know they don't let lawmakers in. We've seen those problems. And so I think the public would feel safer if they had more eyes on this situation.
0: Now, Chad, I want you to respond to that, but I actually just want to play a quick clip to kind of talks about Danelle's point. This is from Heather Alambario. Never mind. We don't have that clip. Okay. So the point is, you respond to Danelle there.
1: Yeah. You know, I hear this a lot, which is we should allow lawmakers, we should allow members of Congress into these facilities. These members of Congress have no idea what they're looking at. They've never seen the ICE detention standards. They have not read that document. So they have nothing to base their views on and compare it to see if they're actually meeting standards. They may say the cell is too small, but by the standards written by ICE and verified, it's actually not too small. So this idea that we're going to somehow have members of Congress go into a facility, and particularly those on the Democratic side who do not like ICE, who want to defend ICE and say good things about ICE, it's never going to happen. So we shouldn't pretend like we're going to let lawmakers in there and they're going to say good things and they're going to say it's a good facility. We know where that outcome is going.
0: Well, Chad, let me ask you this. So Tom Homan, when the immigration crackdown began, he told Chris Cuomo right here on this show that he would take him to see an ICE facility. As far as we can tell, that invitation hasn't happened. Why not? I mean, he's not a member of Congress.
1: I don't know. You'll have to ask Tom Homan. I didn't.
0: He's going
1: to
0: take him to Delaney, by the way.
1: Yeah. Yeah. Well, you know, he certainly can. They do tours, or not tours, but they do allow individuals to come in. But it's obviously got to be coordinated well in advance for everyone's safety to do that. We did it in the first Trump administration. I know there's a lot more scrutiny and there's a lot more attention on those facilities now in the second
0: yeah,
1: term.
0: Yeah, I mean, like, but, just to let you know, Chad, Chris, you know, he was offered to go. He was ready to go. And that offer, yeah. It was rescinded. So,
1: well, again, I didn't make that offer. So we'll have to ask the administration.
0: All right. Donnell, quick final word, 20 seconds.
2: Yeah, I mean, you know, the public has seen ICE do poorly in this. We've seen Alligator Alcatraz at $1 billion with $40 million just to deconstruct after being in service for 1 year. And so this is we don't have confidence in this institution.
0: Conversation for another time. Chad Wolf, yeah. Donnell Harvin, thank you both so much. Appreciate it.
1: All right. Thank you.
0: Okay, up next, there are five women who are feared dead, all connected to the same home out in Philadelphia. Could Philly have a serial killer as prolific as Ted Bundy, Rex Heuermann, all on the loose? The family of one of those women says he knows who did this. Joins me next.
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4: Could Philadelphia have a serial killer that rivals the likes of Ted Bundy, Gilgo's Rex Uhrman? Five missing women have been connected to a home that's being called Philadelphia's House of Horrors. In June, cops approached an illegally parked car, and inside was 44-year-old Eugene Horsch and a woman who had had one of the missing women IDs on her. And this led to a search of Eugene's home. This is where police found five urns with cremated remains, a drug lab, a 55-gallon drum connected to water lines, a home lab, a book about serial killers with a note about Ted Bundy. The list goes on and on. They also found more than a million digital files, pictures, videos of women in this home who appeared to be hurt, unconscious, maybe dead, including at least three of the missing women. The owner of the home was Eugene's father, Raymond R.C. Horsch. He died last year, and Ray had apparently spent time in prison. He was known for making these violent pornographic videos. I actually want to play a clip from yesterday's press conference where police described in graphic detail a video they found of one of the missing women.
5: This video depicts a female and R.C. Horsch, who is the father of Eugene, as I said. They're in the video. Both are not wearing clothing. There's two separate cameras, one he's controlling and one that's affixed somewhere in the bedroom where they're at. The female uses narcotics during the course of this time. She is then given money by Mr. Horsch and then affixed to the bed with handcuffs by him. At some point during this, using channel lock tool of some kind, he puts a zip tie around her neck. And she becomes unconscious on that video.
4: It's awful. It's awful. That woman was apparently an escort named Nicole Fusaro, who disappeared in 2018 when she was just 27 years old. Her cousin, Jonathan Halloran Corin, joins me right now. Jonathan, thank you so much for coming on. I understand it was that moment that made you very angry, right?
6: Thank you, Jesse, for having me. Yes, absolutely. That specific moment infuriated me, saddened me. I wanted to jump through the TV and rip this guy's throat out.
4: And why is that?
6: The graphic nature of what he said was never described to my family. It was never told to us. And to turn around and end up saying that in a press conference where there is no investigatory value to it whatsoever is just despicable. And appalling.
4: What did
6: and
4: they,
6: should never happen within a police department.
4: What did they say to you about Nicole?
6: Not much. They came to my home to speak to another family member and ended up saying that we are sorry to let you know that your cousin has passed, that she was killed, and she was strangled on a video. That was it. There was never any conversation regarding drug use, money, camera positions, cable zip ties, cable locks, nothing. They said nothing about that to us.
4: What was your understanding about what happened to Nicole up until this week?
6: My understanding was strictly that she was strangled.
4: That's it.
6: That's it.
4: But no R.C. Horsch, you didn't know about this name or anything like that?
6: Oh, R.C. Horsch, yes. So R.C. Horsch I knew about for years.
4: Okay.
6: So when Nicole went missing, I started looking for her in January. Well, I'm sorry. I started looking for her in March of 2020. And I was going into the Kensington section of Philadelphia. And I would ask the girls, who's doing things, anybody creepy, anybody that

0: I want you to stand by for a second. Let me just bring in real quick FBI agent Jennifer Coffendaffer, criminologist Casey Jordan. I want to bring you on this conversation with Jonathan. Jennifer, this is really disturbing what I'm hearing from Jonathan about how this is being handled by law enforcement.
1: Yeah, it is disturbing. Look, there are victim witness coordinators within these departments and within the FBI, and that should be your liaison so that they can treat these situations very humanely and make sure you're kept abreast of what happened in a situation like this. And it seems like that ball was dropped.
0: Casey, we're learning about a lot in that house, zip ties, the lab, this book about serial killers, empathetic to serial killers. What's your analysis of this?
2: I think we should take this very seriously. It was described as an autobiographical memoir of a serial killer, and it was written by R.C. Horsch. And he describes killing women in this book and dissolving them again. The details are horrible. I mean, imagine a scene from Breaking Bad where they get rid of a body in a bathtub. He describes the exact same scene in this book. And you've got to consider this a potential roadmap, if you will, of what he did. I mean, he was not just a pornographer. He claimed to be an artist. And to a certain extent, what he was filming and what he was writing in his mind was almost performance art. Like, the joke is on you. I'm doing this, I'm publishing it, and no one's coming and knocking on my door and asking me what happened to these women. I mean, the idea that he could be writing about this and publishing it in 2014, I think the worst thing that's happening is that this book is becoming a bestseller. People are all interested in reading it now because of the focus on the case. Out of respect for the victims, don't buy the book. Let the authorities read it and see if anything that's in that book could be basically truth masquerading as fiction. But he describes things that are, I think we have found in his house.
0: Yeah.
2: So, yeah.
0: Well, Jennifer, they're saying 58 people might be tied to these materials, that you're talking about potentially 7 missing or dead women. If this is the case, and they're trying to find, I know they haven't found the body yet, but my gosh, how is this not on law enforcement's radar? How does he not, if he's accused of doing this, how is he not picked up sooner?
1: Well, it is really amazing when you look at everything that was found, when you look at their criminal activity they were involved in, drug dealing and so forth. I am very glad that at least somebody went from him being in a parked car to actually getting warrants and doing their job to find out about this house of horrors. But to your question, the reason is they just remained under the radar. And this book was definitely, I believe, possibly art imitating life. And we've seen it in many cases.
0: And unfortunately, we give a situation about who, you know, who's allegedly targeted. Look, Jonathan, I go to you, final point. What do you want to happen here? What do you want to see happen here?
3: Well, just to end up going off of Jennifer's point, there has been no communication from the FBI to me or, from my understanding, to any of the other victims. This has been specifically Philadelphia Police Department. And when this first started, I had created a petition before knowing that Nicole was a victim. I had created a petition for expanded FBI involvement to bring in behavioral analysts and to end up bringing in the VICAP system.
0: Yeah.
3: And that has not happened. And that's what I would want to see.
0: Jonathan, thank you for keeping the story in the news. Thank you, Jennifer. Thank you, Casey. We'll be right back.
4: Trash talking.
5: One thing to be a dummy, and it's another thing to be stupid.
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8: Two states, two close contests, and one big fight for Senate control. I'm Blake Berman, host of The Hill on News Nation. New polling from The Hill and Emerson College shows just 1 point separates the Senate candidates in Texas and 2 points in Michigan, with less than 7 weeks to go until Election Day. In the Lone Star State, 47% of voters support the Democrat there, James Tallarico, with 46% backing the Republican Attorney General Ken Paxton. And in Michigan, 48% of voters support the Democrat Abdul El-Sayed.

0: compared to 46% backing his opponent, former Republican Congressman Mike Rogers. Both polls are within the three-point margin of error, and 4% of voters in each race remain undecided. Voters in both states agree on one thing, listing the economy as the top issue heading into November. I'm Blake Berman, and this is the News Nation Political Minute.
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23: Chris is back tomorrow. I'm going to be on tonight at 11 p.m. Eastern on Jesse Weber Live. And the great Leland Vittert starts right now. And Leland, you know, Leland, I'll tell you something. I was about to say, you know, Bill O'Reilly's right. You got some great ties. The one time you do a show without a tie, which, by the way, looks fantastic. I like this look a lot. I can't even make the compliment.
24: Well, you know, just trying to keep you on your toes, I guess, if that's all it takes.
23: Yeah, it is.
24: Okay.
23: I'm a little distracted. I've never seen this look. I like it a lot. So I'm going to let you take it from here.
24: All right. And you have a great time getting ready for your 11 p.m. show. Jesse, great show. Friends, welcome to the program. President Trump is once again threatening to annihilate Iran. And yes, you've heard this before. I've heard it so many times, I've stopped counting. Actually, I stopped counting a while ago. But Trump tells Axios, I have a big decision.

0: decision coming up. Do I want to go in and annihilate them or do I not? It's a big decision. Anything could happen with me. And with Donald Trump, that's true. Anything can happen. Iran thinks they have Trump's game figured out. They might. If they are wrong, they will pay dearly for that. And here's something the Iranians do not seem to be calculating. Right now, Donald Trump has very little to lose and everything to gain by restarting the war. Trump reports from Axios, Trump plans to meet with Gulf leaders to discuss post-war strategy in the Middle East. So perhaps Trump is ready to wrap things up. If so, Trump faces a far different world than he did a few months ago. Iranian-backed Houthi attacks on a major oil pipeline in Saudi Arabia could mean a Carter-like energy crisis is looming. Some of you remember gas lines. I don't. I wasn't around back then. New York Times reports China stockpiled oil, and now it could dominate the energy landscape. So if Trump indeed feels like he has nothing to lose, that is a very different situation than a couple of months ago. If gas prices are going to go up either way, he might as well attack. And that is a very dangerous place for the Ayatollah. Brent Sadler, retired Navy captain, Pentagon official. Mike Cirelli, retired Navy SEAL. Gentlemen, good to see both of you. Bases in the Middle East coming up on the wall here. Brent, from your look at what these bases are, think about what the U.S. position is, force position in the Middle East. Mm-hmm. Is the U.S. ready to launch an all-out war on Iran?
1: Well, it really depends what you mean by that. If it's an invasion and marching into Tehran and dictating terms, no. The president has not sought that option. It's pretty clear by what forces he's had in place since late last year in the setup for all this. What he does have is he's got bombers, he's got Air Force that's able to reach there. He's got a naval presence, carrier strike groups that can reach in and sustain the punishment pretty much for weeks on end. That's perhaps one option. The other, it's not talked about as much, is he has about 5,000 Marines offshore. Special Forces, of course, back there. Mike can talk more about that. And then you've also got about 40 or so thousand Army folks in there that are doing base security, but much more. It provides him some options to bring ashore, maybe very targeted, kind of opposed entry in there to take out forces.
0: There's three places that you've got to focus on if you want to bring gas prices down. And we'll put that Middle East, Mandeb, and Hormuz map here. So number one, the Strait of Hormuz that we've been talking about all the time that the Iranians are trying to control. Bab al-Mandeb Strait, which is down between Yemen and Eritrea. This goes up to the Red Sea and through the Suez Canal. This is the tanker route. And then the east-west pipeline that the Saudis put in place as an insurance policy against the Iranians closing both and then got blown up. Mike, what does it take for the U.S. to reopen by force the Strait of Hormuz and the Bab al-Mandeb Strait?
2: And that's the uphill battle right now. They've got the position with the blockade. They've cleared the mines. They've just got to provide operational security. And that's where the allies come into play. The more we can get the allies involved to assist with the maritime security for that movement along the energy corridors. But you can't deny that the Houthis in Iran have had a good week. Mm-hmm. They've widened the map. And that's the issue here because they understand it strategically. They're feeling the pain.
0: What does widening the map mean?
2: By having the Houthis do an offensive, especially along the Red Sea coast, they now have the ability to disrupt both the front door, the strait, and the back door.
0: Two front wars. Okay, so we'll put up the map now of what the Houthis control. The Houthis are this army in Yemen backed by the Iranians. There's an army in Yemen backed by the Saudis. How is it possible that the Houthis have been able to have such, as you said, sort of amazing battlefield success in the past week?
2: The support of Iran, which also is a vulnerability. They cannot sustain. If Iran becomes weak, they lose material support, they lose financing, they lose military intelligence. So their critical vulnerability is actually the Houthis can't sustain. If Saudi Arabia continues to strike, you eventually can erode that. If the U.S. is supporting them with operational intel, we can attack that problem. But do not treat them as two separate campaigns. This is part of the larger regional combat picture that
0: so if we go back to the big map, and this is sort of the larger Middle East map, Brent. Mm-hmm. What does the president have to be willing to commit if he wants to follow through on that threat of annihilation?
1: Well, I still think he's got time on his side. With the economic warfare, this is not just sanctions. This is a lot more, and there's a kinetic side.
0: He may have military time on his side. He doesn't have political time on his side.
1: Yes, but I also think

0: that he does also have a lot more time on the political front that might seem obvious. Oil prices do have an impact on our elections, but it's not the only thing that determines that. The Iranians clearly are banking on that, and I think they're making a mistake. But take Iran out of the equation, sever their connections to their proxies. And it was a proxy in Iraq that actually launched the attack on the East-West pipeline. And that's troubling on the energy flows. You take Iran out of the equation, you basically reset the table for a much more peaceful future. And again, the time is really the issue. And he may want to accelerate it. I think the Gulf countries want him to accelerate it as well.
1: You're nodding along.
2: So you keep talking about what it takes to take down Iran. It's not going to be ground troops. I don't think the appetite amongst Americans. This is how you do it. You know, Iran is looking at enemies north, south, west, and east. Ultimately, they have to look inside, and that is covert action to foster an internal uprising against that regime and make it even more brittle.
1: Yeah, originally the plan was to have the Kurds that own the northern part of Iraq and then the western part of Iran begin to push in, ferment that kind of revolution. President Trump pulled the plug on that. Are we seeing any indications that that type of operations is going on now?
2: I would have to make the assumption that they are doing that planning. They're putting the necessary resources in place to give the material.
1: Once the Iranians are strangled financially, that's when you do it.
0: I think it's already happening. It's something that should have been occurring even before the kinetic aspect of the attacks, the end of February. I would point out the Kurds have not really been able to really pull through as to what the president's expectations were. There's an Arab minority population that's also in the southwest across the border from Iraq that complicates things. But the group that a place that I've always looked at, and it plays right into the control and securing the Straits of Hormuz, Bandar Abbas. It's been in the past in other countries' control. It has an interesting mixed population.
1: You're talking about southern Iraq.
0: Southern. It's in this map right here. It's their main naval base. It's the entry to the Straits of Hormuz. And it's been a hotbed of dissent in the past. In the January killings, this was one of the places where many of the opposition were killed. There's probably some dissatisfied folks there.
1: There's been a lot made of these pictures, some from CBS News, of damage to some of the U.S. bases inside of the Middle East. This was by Iranian strikes. You look at it and you go, wow, this looks terrible. If your kid is stationed there, you're thinking about what this means and the fact that the Iranians can get through. Are we prepared as a country for what an annihilating-like strike, whatever that means, a sustained campaign against Iran is going to mean for U.S. casualties?
2: We are. So within the realm of missile defenses or anti-missile defenses, we have overlapping,
1: some still get through.
2: Some still get through. It's like trying to find a needle in a haystack sometimes. Nothing is a foolproof measure against missiles coming in. But we are prepared. We've got the technology. We've got them economically strangled at this point. They're in a position where their missile defenses and their military is ultimately weakened. But ultimately, they know they can't dominate the battlefield. What they're doing right now is they're attacking the price of the battlefield and trying to make it painful on the U.S.
0: The Iranians are playing a political game, but we are learning a very important lesson. Fixed bases are inherently vulnerable. And when you look at the situation in Asia, we're going to have a lot of problems there. This is not a new problem. So we do have the ability to defend, but it's not really the right math. You want to be able to have mobile bases.
1: Yeah, this is all the places that the Iranians have been able to hit. All right.
0: Fifth Fleet in Bahrain. We need to move and get command ships at sea once again to run the fleet.
1: All right, gentlemen, thank you both very much.
2: Thanks,
1: appreciate
2: Lee.
1: It. President Trump is also facing incredible political pressure here at home to wrap up the war. It's unpopular for a lot of reasons. One of them is the price of diesel is skyrocketing. Now it's $6.40. Price of regular all the way up $4.44, up 16 cents this past week. This is happening at the worst time for Republicans running for the midterms. It just is. Take out how long they have jumped in key states overnight. As you know, some of these are competitive Senate seats. Michigan, certainly Ohio, certainly Iowa and Minnesota all turning into competitive Senate seats. However, President Trump says he is not deterred, telling voters that the prices are going to be worth it.
3: It's a very inexpensive price to pay for what we've done. Remember that it's a little more. It's even if it was, frankly, even if it was a lot more. But that's going to come tumbling down.
4: We'll get them down. I think for gasoline, we'll get them below $2 a gallon.
5: But not until after the midterm.
4: I think it's going to take a little bit longer than the midterm.
3: We don't want to have them have a nuclear weapon. So remember that when you have to pay a little bit more, you're at $4. It's okay.

0: I mean, it's I'm not I'll never apologize. I did the right thing.
1: Congressman Jason Smith with us. Good to see you, sir. Thank you, Chairman of the House Ways and Means Committee. Also a cattleman. Diesel prices are especially important in farm country. Am I right to say that at a certain point, President Trump would be better at war with high gas prices than not at war with high gas prices?
2: It'd be best if we're just not in war, period, and the Iran conflict is over. But that's not the option right now. What I will say is that the diesel prices and the fuel prices are really hitting hard in agriculture, farmlands.
1: No kidding.
2: You depend on diesel to, you know, to plant. You depend on diesel on so many fronts. If you look at
1: you use diesel to get the fertilizer and everything to the farm, and you get it to take the cattle and everything else to processing.
2: Absolutely. I mean, we're experiencing that on my own farm. Like, and so you think about.
1: Are you hearing from farmers that are saying, "I don't know what I can do now"? What do you tell them?
2: The farm economy is struggling. There's no question about it. The commodity prices for several years has been an issue, and now you have higher input cost. It's tough. And food security is national security, so it's something to be very alarmed about.
1: President Trump seeking to make Made in the USA labels on beef as import rule angers ranchers. The administration wants to give shoppers a choice while trying to assuage ranchers. Seek out an all-American beef and potentially pay a premium for it or opt in for cheaper imported alternative. Again, the president is caught between what consumers say they need, which is lower prices, and then also people who supported him and communities that support him, where all the beef is raised. Who is he choosing?
2: Well, he's choosing for lower prices. That's his focus. But whenever
1: lower prices hurts those communities.
2: Lower prices, the cattle prices are good. The reason why they're good is because we're at a 70-year inventory level. But the answer is not about bringing in meat from other countries. The answer is giving the cattleman, the rancher, certainty to grow their herd. The reason why the herd has depleted over the last 70 years is because of drought, is because of low cattle prices. This is the first time in a long time that the cattleman has had decent cattle prices.
1: Okay, decent cattle prices, but he's not growing his herd because he doesn't have confidence to, and diesel prices are an all-time high.
2: Certainty is absolutely the number one issue that will allow a farmer to grow their herd. What they do have certainty in, at least, is from a tax structure. With the small business deduction that affects 98% of farmers, that's going to be in place that will prevent them from having roughly a 20% tax increase.
1: So what do you say now? You're going out on the campaign trail. You have a very safe Republican congressional district. What do you say on the campaign trail as you're trying to campaign for Republicans and you've got farmers who are saying, like what President Trump's policies are, but I am really hurting?
2: The farmers have been hurting for a long time. It didn't just happen.
1: Well, they're hurting more now.
2: The farm economy, with more diesel prices, yeah, that's the case. But imagine what it would be if every individual would have a 21% tax increase. That was the solution for the Democrats in regards to the big, beautiful bill and the expiration of the Trump tax cuts. But think about this. Imagine what the gas prices would be right now with the conflict in Iran and if the Democrat energy policy was in place. Because when President Biden was in office, he stopped drilling and exploration on federal lands. Trump has reversed that. The energy policies are more favorable to use more U.S. energy. If anything, this should highlight to every American that we don't need to be relying on other countries. It needs to be in the United States.
1: Are you seeing any willingness in sort of how people are looking at this? And I come back to where I started. If President Trump's sitting there, he's clearly for the past couple of months has been worried about gas prices. That's why he pulled back in Iran. Thought he could get a deal. Now he can't. Gas prices are high. Is it better politically for Republicans to say, we're at war, America is fighting its enemies, and that's why gas prices are high, rather than just gas prices are high because the Iranians have been able to close down a couple of waterways?
2: What's important is the national security for Americans, not a political moment. Are we in a tough environment right now with high gas prices, high diesel prices, with a conflict in Iran? Without a doubt. But you got to do what is right at the right time, not for political reasons.
1: Congressman Jason Smith,
2: thank
1: good
2: you,
1: to see
2: sir.
1: You, sir. Appreciate your time as always. The debate over AI isn't just about whether or not it's going to kill you. Really, the debate is much more about power. The tech bros have it. The politicians want it. How all of us can fight back. Nobody's talking about that. We will next.
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19: Last week and a half, we've seen rogue AI agents leave the lab. They took unauthorized actions. In one case, they got in.

0: to systems they were not supposed to touch.
1: It's not a movie plot, right? You think it sounds like a Terminator sequel, but it's unfortunately it actually happened.
2: Yeah. A lot more of that coming. Lawmakers introducing cool-sounding legislation like the Stop the Rogue AI Act. I wonder where they came up with that. Or the Kill Switch Act. New ones are going to come out every day for the next few months because lawmakers are going to be getting on TV. They want to capitalize on the AI panic sweeping the nation like Beatlemania. These are people who have absolutely no idea how AI works, telling us that more government power is somehow going to save us. Big tech keeps doubling down. Moments ago, we learned that Anthropic says its chatbot Claude is taking over the work of creating its own new version. What could go wrong? Since everything the first Claude says is perfect. Maybe more of this stuff. Yesterday, OpenAI revealed 6 new incidents of, quote, concerning behavior within AI models, including jailbreak-like instructions. In other words, the AI getting out. This is less than 2 months after another OpenAI test model went rogue and broke into a company's server. That is otherwise known as a crime. Here's something you won't hear anywhere else. We could take serious steps to end all of these rogue AI incidents tomorrow. It's very simple. No one else will tell you that. You just hold CEOs responsible for what products they send into the world, like you do in every other industry. Bear with me for a second. About 10 years ago, the owners of an Iowa-based egg company were prosecuted and ultimately jailed as responsible corporate officers after a salmonella outbreak. In their plea agreement, they said they had no idea about the contamination at the time. The U.S. attorney said something quite remarkable. Corporate officials are on notice. Claims of ignorance or I delegated the responsibility to someone else will not shield them from criminal responsibility. That was for salmonella at an Iowa egg company. Now AI products owned by Sam Altman are carrying out massive security breaches and growing more powerful by the day. Yet, the U.S. attorneys in these cases seem to be nowhere to be found. Sheha Ravenor is with us, president and founder of Encode, and J.B. Branch, director of Fed AI Governance Tech Public Policy at Public Citizen. Sheha, start with you. Why do you think that U.S. attorneys and the Justice Department are not breaking down the doors or breaking into the servers of OpenAI over what are clearly crimes committed by their products, and yet some guys who covered up a salmonella outbreak or whatever they did with a salmonella outbreak go to jail?
3: Hey, Leland, first of all, thank you for having me. And I mean, I just want to say I completely support using the full force of the law, whether that be civil or criminal, wherever it does apply. But if we actually look at the details of this specific Hugging Face attack, there's two things that are missing. And I'm not a lawyer, but here is my rough opinion here. First of all, when it comes to AI, we're talking about autonomous agents that are able to pursue their own
2: goals. No. That's the point. This is not autonomous. These are not people who went rogue. This is a computer that was programmed by people, or computers that were programmed by programs that people programmed, and they're owned by a company. This whole idea that somehow there is this divorce between the AI companies and their products is something that we have never assumed in the world before, and yet we're supposed to for AI companies.
3: I mean, two things can be true at once. It is both true that when things go wrong, the responsibility should fall on the company. And it is also true that there is simply no other technology like AI in history that is able to potentially surpass.
2: So that means the company shouldn't be responsible for it?
3: No, as I just said, that is definitely not true, Leland. That's not my perspective. I think that the second point that I was going to make is that in this case, because there is no regulation on the books for AI like there is for other industries, we don't know what the standard is to classify behavior as negligent. With the example that you provided, with every other industry, there is existing regulation to let us know here are the steps that someone must take that actually classifies.
2: Well, creating programs that do things that would otherwise be criminal if done by humans doesn't seem like a huge stretch to me. And that's kind of the point that Alex Karp of Palantir, who's a lot smarter about this stuff than I am, made earlier on CNBC. Here you go.
4: The first line of defense is you're liable for your own actions. So it's a weird twist. They're asking for societal regulation to get out of the first line of defense, which is if you build a technology that can destroy 10% of the world, that is that has civil and criminal liability attached to it.
2: JB, I'll ask you the same question. I don't understand why the AI guys are getting a pass on what seems very basic.
5: Yeah, I mean, it's a pretty simple concept. When you provide a product out into the market, you're responsible for the product that goes out there. Unfortunately, you know, Congress has not investigated this. They have the power to investigate this. There are
2: Forgive me, I don't really have much faith in Congress and a bunch of 80-year-olds to investigate AI.
5: Yeah, I mean, the fact of the matter is there's oversight procedures that need to be in place. And right now, the only oversight that is available are these independent verification organizations that are essentially owned by these companies.
2: They're a bunch of woke globalists.
5: I wouldn't say woke globalists. I would say they're. I would say that they are organizations that are trying to work on evaluations. However, they're completely dependent on these companies for their contracts and for essentially the money that they are providing.
2: So, in other words, we should just sort of trust that these guys are telling the truth. And Sneha, that is sort of what I was getting at. CNN, I was watching today, quote, OpenAI reports 6 new incidences of concerning AI behavior. If you own a mouthwash company and there's 6 people who report being poisoned by your mouthwash, you pull the mouthwash off the shelf. You don't say, well, gee, we need new regulations for mouthwash.
3: Hey, let me be super clear here, Leland. I think that regulation is a complement to liability. I'm not advocating for a liability shield. I think I want to, like I said, I want to.
2: Yeah, but I guess what I'm wondering is why is there not a immediate disregard of the AI bros who continue to try to pass off that the AI, their programs, their companies are completely void of any responsibility in this?
3: That isn't, I mean, they might be saying that. I don't believe that is true. I think that two things can be true at once. It is both true that AIs are beginning to act autonomously, and it is also true that right now, because our legal system is not updated to account for that, the companies that are building those products should absolutely be responsible. As I'm saying, regulation is a complement to that, where I believe that regulation applies to change your behavior before the fact, and liability holds you accountable after the fact. We can't rely on after the fact measures when we're talking about potentially catastrophic damages. We got
2: Sneha, this I understand where you're saying, but JB, help me through this though. If these companies cannot control their products, which it seems as though OpenAI is admitting they cannot control them, where is the voice, and why don't you think there is a voice saying, other than on this program, No, you're responsible for doing that? Why is there this dismissal of their liability and responsibility?
5: Well, I mean, we have research that's been showing that these companies, I mean, 1/4 of the lobbyists in this city in Washington, D.C. right now are basically working for big tech.
2: So it's money.
5: And there's a lot of money being pumped into these elections.
2: Well,
5: there are several politicians who've come out sort of speaking out against these AI companies, and they've quickly lost. I mean, nearly $10 million was spent against Alex Borres, who is talking out against some of these AI companies. So, I mean,
2: and Bernie and them are doing actually what the AI companies want, which is where the money's going. All right, we got to run. JB, thank you very much. Sneha, appreciate you being with us. Thank you. We have all heard over and over that the November midterms will be a blue bomb, a tsunami. Next, the midterm scenario nobody's talking about.
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2: All right, welcome back. The midterms, 47 days out, and then all the ads are done. The morning of November 4th, Americans are going to wake up to two possible scenarios. Scenario one, what we've heard about, the blue wave. It's a reality all of a sudden. Texas, Iowa, Kansas have become the answer to Democrats' prayers. That's what everyone's talking about. Scenario two. A flip of the checkerboard like we've never seen before. Iowa goes blue, but say Minnesota and Michelle Tafoya goes red. Right now she's tied in the polls. South Carolina goes blue. New Hampshire red. Everything flips. The point is we don't know what's going to happen. Nobody does, but we can tell you what will decide it. Number one, president himself. He's putting his boots on the ground. Stops in South Carolina, Texas, North Carolina, soon Alaska. Sitting president going to Alaska for elections is extremely unheard of, to say the least. Number two, money. Lots and lots of money is fueling Republicans around the country. Between the RNC and Trump's super PAC, Republicans have $530 million of cash on hand as of July. You can barely see the DNC's number. Now, to be fair, Democratic candidates have some money. They're fundraising well, not like Republicans do. And the money you're seeing there for Republicans does not include Elon Musk's war chest. The richest man in the world vows to spend at least $100 million on Republican candidates. And number three, this is the wild card. Again, nobody talking about this. Latino voters. And this ad should have Musk thinking about he might need to spend even more money.
0: Mr. President, some of your immigration enforcement efforts have gone too far. In July, 50% of the 50,000 people that were detained had no criminal record. Be careful what your advisors are telling you about immigration policies. The same Hispanics who helped you get to the White House in 2024 feel betrayed today. You can be for immigration what Lincoln was for slavery and Reagan was for communism. I'm not talking about giving them amnesty. I'm talking about giving them a dignified life in this promised land. And only you can do that.
2: Again, a Republican congresswoman criticizing Donald Trump in an ad about immigration, what was his number one issue. Our super panel, Republican strategist, founder of Endeavor PAC, Tiffany Smiley. Stephanie Hamill is with us as well, Republican strategist, former Bernie Sanders campaign strategist, Corbin Trent. Stephanie, she wouldn't have done that ad unless she was worried. Is it enough?
1: Yeah, I was looking at the ad. I will say I was disappointed to see that, especially because she was originally a Trump-endorsed candidate. This is very political. It's obvious. If you look at the people who will be voting for her, it's what, some 74% Hispanic Latino. So it looks like this is a strategy.
2: You're accusing a politician of being political?
1: definitely accusing a politician of being political. It's obvious where she's going with this. But if you look at the numbers, Latinos, 7 out of 10 of them actually support deportations. Many of Latinos, including me, I'm Hispanic, my family's Hispanic, we are for law and order. So seeing these criminals being deported out of this
2: country. So why do you think she needed to cut the ad?
1: Because it's a very competitive district, right? And because of the misinformation that's been out there, Leland, if you look at these stories in the news, it's really tugging at the heartstrings of Americans, right? They pick and choose parts of these stories like, oh, you know, this person got deported and it's this horrible story.
2: I understand the point. Corbin, am I right to say that whether it's a checkerboard or a blue bomb depends on what this election is decided on? If it's decided on deportations and the economy, Trump loses. If it's decided on the fact that Democrats have gone to the left of Chairman Mao, probably Republicans win.
3: I think it's going to be different. The way you get a checkerboard is it's a total rejection of the status quo. Right. And that's how you get some flipping, some unusual flipping. The polls are the thing that are leading us to believe that there's a blue tsunami. We've seen polling be off in this cycle, though. But there's some crazy, you know, like Florida, Angie Nixon is running neck and neck with Moody down there. Again, this is polling, right? So who knows? But I do know that diesel down the road for me costs $6.19 a gallon, right? I do know that my neighbors in East Tennessee are not happy with the way deportations are going here. It's not just that the media is portraying the deportations in a specific light. Communities are feeling it. People are getting picked up at gas stations here. You know, these are not people with criminal records, and they're parts of our communities.
2: The point is well made. Senator John Kennedy of Louisiana, who always has a unique way of putting things visually, talked his travel coming up in the next few days.
4: This weekend, I'm going to Kansas, Nebraska, and Iowa. If you told me 6 months ago I was going to be having to spend my time in those three states, I wouldn't have believed you.
3: Does your travel?
4: Those ought to be fat guy layups for us.
2: All right, Tiffany. Just thinking about Senator Kennedy trying to play basketball. The joke aside, what do Republicans have to do to create the checkerboard?
5: Yeah, well, there's a lot of work to do. I think we have to get messaging on track. And I will say Congresswoman Salazar's ad, I think it's a little more nuanced than just saying she's being political or that she's in trouble. I have met her before. She exudes confidence. She's principled. I know she's extremely popular with her voters and she's listening to her voters. They know that she will go to D.C. and fight for them. And what she is speaking to is she's speaking to immigrants who have come here and gone through the process legally and are being deported. And these are Hispanic, this is a Hispanic community that is saying this. They overwhelmingly voted for President Trump. So in some regards, I think she's sounding an alarm on communication because Republicans could potentially lose Texas. I know Tellerico's up with Latino.

0: voters in Texas.
1: Yep.
0: So we need to get our messaging right because we have a unique opportunity where Democrats are shooting themselves in the foot and they continue to do it every single day.
1: So Stephanie, I think
0: capitalize on this.
1: We're on to something because the polling that Corbyn talks about is real.
0: Right.
1: Democrats are up in Texas, but yet Republicans are tied in Minnesota, a state of Tim Walz and Keith Ellison that Kamala Harris won. So help. What is it that Republicans need to be doing that Michelle Tafoya is doing in Minnesota that's working?
0: Well, first of all, Michelle Tafoya is an incredible candidate. I think she's one of the best candidates that we have running in our country right now. She is what every American would want in the U.S. Senate fighting for us. So it's clearly a unique opportunity. It's a real race, and she's speaking directly to the voters. She already has a household name in Minnesota, and they've been, you know, just hammered with fraud and waste and abuse in that state, and she's been able to communicate effectively and directly to the voters. You also look at Al-Said in Michigan, we very easily could flip that. You look at Sununu in New Hampshire, that is trending in the right way for Republicans as well. But we have to stay together on the messaging and continue to show the American people that we are delivering for a brighter future. And we need to listen to the Hispanic voters, the ones that overwhelmingly voted for President Trump in the presidential election.
1: Corbyn, what would you be worried about between now and November? I know you and a lot of Democrats are very buoyed by the polls. I understand that. Minnesota, New Hampshire, you would say, are the outliers. What would happen between now and November 4th that would scare you?
2: I think maybe more TV time for Hakeem Jeffries, any TV time for Chuck Schumer. I think the failed elements of the party that people have largely turned their back on, and that also the polling indicates that Democrats want new leadership. I mean, I think there is an awesome opportunity for the country to go in a different direction. You know, I was actually in construction. I had a construction firm before I got back into politics. And so I was listening to a lot of my Latino workers about why they were like Trump. And overwhelmingly, it was about the economy. They thought Trump was going to put money in their pocket. They thought he was a good business guy, so on and so forth.
1: Yeah.
2: And that's not borne out for people. It's just a fact. It's not borne out for people. There's, you know, whatever reason we want to put out there, the fact is people are struggling economically and they've got a trifecta right now, the Republicans do. And, you know, it's hard to not hang that around them. So
1: right,
2: the
1: Tiffany,
2: problem for Democrats is the loser Democrats talking too much.
1: Okay. All right. Tiffany, you get the last 20 seconds.
0: Yeah, it's clear the Democrats have no leadership, and that's why the Republicans have an opportunity to capitalize on this. They have Al-Said, who's anti-American, so it has a socialist agenda. You have candidates across the country, not just Al-Said, who are dominating the airwaves, who national Democrats are having to answer to. So there's no leadership.
1: Yeah, that's what would make Republicans feel better, is if Al-Said and other and that crew dominates between now and November 3rd. Stephanie, Corbyn, Tiffany, thank you all very much. First wrote about this in War Notes. Your chance for an inside look at the show every day. Free to subscribe. 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On social media, at Leland Vittert. You might have heard the name Hassan Piker. He's a left-wing podcaster. Everybody's been talking about him lately. Well, other than Donald Trump, he might be the most important person in the midterm elections that isn't on the ballot. Why some guy on streaming Twitch could change everything next.
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19: America is the top dog in terrorism.
20: Yes.
19: Do you think America then is worse than Al-Qaeda?
20: Pound for pound, as far as the number of deaths, yes, we have caused tremendous terror.
1: That was online influencer Hassan Piker in a recent interview for Axios. For reference of those of you who don't know who Hassan Piker is, he is Democrats' Tucker Carlson. Outside of believing America is worse than Al-Qaeda, he has also said Jews should go back to Auschwitz. He is also a friend of Michigan's Democratic Senate candidate, Abdu al-Sayed. He campaigned for al-Sayed a number of times. Al-Sayed will not denounce Piker. Makes you wonder how many, let alone how any, Jewish person, let alone any American, could vote for him. Him being al-Sayed. Hence why Jews like Alan Dershowitz are shifting to the right. This is Dershowitz last night.
21: I think the Democrats have abandoned the Jews, and only a self-hating Jew can vote for a party that nominates al-Sayed, that initially nominated a neo-Nazi in Maine, and that continues to vote against even the most defensive aid for Israel.
1: News Nation political contributor Chris Hahn is with us, was quite upset about this segment last night, so... here he is. Given that you used to work for Chuck Schumer and Chuck Schumer just donated, I think, $10 million to help al-Sayed, does that make you a self-hating Jew, hon?
0: Well, first of all, my father's Jewish. I was not raised Jewish, okay. But I do, you know.

0: You want to talk about what Dershowitz said? Hold on. You want to talk about what Dershowitz said?
1: This is about what Dershowitz said.
0: No, the question is very simple. Okay? If you campaign with someone, it means that you support them, they support you. You are happy to be associated with them. How can Democrats support and Chuck Schumer give $10 million to somebody who hangs out, accepts the support of, and campaigns with somebody who says that America is a bigger terrorist than Al-Qaeda and Jews should go back to Auschwitz?
1: First of all, he said that after he campaigned with him. I don't think standing next to somebody or going on their platform to try to reach their viewers makes you a sympathizer to that person or makes you
0: really
1: accountable.
0: I think inviting someone to campaign with you does, but hold on a minute.
1: Alan Dershowitz has got selective outrage, and Brendan Herrera, who is endorsed by the Speaker of the House, is a Republican being supported fully by the Republican Party to this day.
0: He said horrible things about Jews. I'm not here to talk about Republicans. If you watched the interview with Dershowitz, to be fair to me, you would have noted I asked him about all this. So I'm here to talk about
1: your feeling.
0: And so I asked him all these questions.
1: He dodged it. You did not challenge him like you're challenging me right now. He dodged it. Okay.
0: Yeah, that's because Dershowitz is a lot older, and I have respect for my elders. But here you go. You can't tell me that there's not some problem going on in America. Yale students, being asked about which country they are most critical of. Yale students, 35% critical of China, 63% critical of Israel. And you're telling me that there's not some problem in America with Jew hatred and some problem on the left of a cancer of anti-Israelism.
1: So you're doing two things that I'm going to correct. Mm-hmm. One, hatred or not liking Israel's policy is not Jew hatred. One, I don't like Israel's policies right now.
0: How is it that Americans think Israel is worse than China?
1: There is a problem with hating Jews in America and around the world that has existed forever. And it is not just a left problem. It is a right problem as well. And there's been a lot of focus in the media about the left-wing haters and no focus about the right-wing haters.
0: Obviously, you didn't watch last night when I started playing clips of Tucker Carlson.
1: I was sitting in this exact chair, so then you would be fair to me,
0: which you're clearly not being. But that's okay. I know how you play golf. Thank you very much. You did bring up Tucker.
1: I will acknowledge you brought up Tucker Carlson, but I will tell you right now, I'm one of the few who's actually fair about this.
0: Thank you. I appreciate the compliment. One thing for tomorrow when we come back.
1: Thank you.
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14: Well, hello and welcome to Katie Babbage Tonight. Well, we just got more news about the economy today. Jobless claims are down. It's a good headline for sure. But what's the overall economic outlook? Is it good? Is it bad? Americans aren't sure what to think anymore, thanks to the political posturing of this election cycle, not to mention the mixed messages we're getting from economic gauges like today's jobless report, which shows jobless claims are at their lowest levels since mid-July. That sounds like good news, right? Well, how do Americans feel? Well, they're feeling broke. Sure, Republicans say our economy is getting stronger, but Democrats say it's failing. And Democratic Socialists say it needs to be torn down and replaced. So let's start with what we know. The Census Bureau says 2025 saw the lowest poverty rate and the highest median household income on record. The Federal Reserve Bank of Atlanta is now projecting more than 5% GDP growth in the third quarter. That's an astounding number. And that would be growth we haven't seen since the COVID rebound. But you can't use a statistic or a growth forecast to pay for your gas. And many Americans say they aren't feeling the effects of those good economic indicators. Instead, they point to higher costs, which are going up faster than our paychecks. But does stubborn inflation mean our economy is on the rocks? According to Pew Research, less than a quarter of American adults say our economic condition is good, and more than a third expect things to be worse a year from now. So what's going on, and what would it take for Americans to be confident in our economy? Let's bring in Democratic strategist Richard Goodstein, host of the Ben Ferguson Show, Ben Ferguson, and Committee to Unleash Prosperity co-founder Steve Moore. Steve, to you first. On paper, in the charts, all the indicators look great that the economy is doing so well, but people don't

0: it is. What's the problem here?
1: Well, first of all, objectively, it is a blockbuster economy, and we've seen those numbers that you just mentioned are really pretty jump off the page. I mean, you've got highest income levels ever. You've seen since Trump took office in a second term about a $2,000 above inflation increase in the purchasing power, although that's declined a little bit in the last few months. But then you also mentioned something really important, just the most recent data that came out in the last day or two on the fact that we have very low unemployment, that we're seeing, I think, 5% growth. That's a huge number. And so Trumponomics is working. And yet, you're exactly right. The problem is in politics, it's perception that matters rather than reality. And Republicans have to basically tell people, look, here's what's going on. Do you really want to take a risk at changing things?
0: Well, going back to Democrats who made these prices increase in the first place. So, Richard, to you, it seems like we should all, regardless of politics, be excited about America achieving a record low poverty rate and a record high household income. So why can't Democrats just get on board and say, that's great for everybody. How can we work to make that better?
2: I feel for the three of you. I really do. Because in October of 2024, the Wall Street Journal, no friend of Democrats, said that, this is a quote, the U.S. economy was the envy of the world. And I don't remember one of you saying that that was the case. And you know who also didn't buy it? The American public. You can't tell people how they feel, and they don't have amnesia. They remember what Donald Trump promised during the campaign. He said he would cut energy prices in half in 12 months, that gasoline would be under $2 a gallon, that he would cut groceries and utilities and airfare and housing. And let's review the bidding. Give me one more second. Gasoline is up 42%. Households are paying $1,000 more per year. Utilities are up 10%. Households are paying $1,000 more per year. Groceries are up. Airfare is up 22%. Housing, we know, because of interest rates, that's up too. Thanks to tariffs, they're paying $1,000. So people don't have amnesia. They remember what Trump promised to bring prices down, and they are up. That's immutable. It's too late to do anything about it.
0: Well, I would say that the average gallon of gas over the course of 4 years is still less than it was under Joe Biden. And you can argue that the American economy is always the envy of the world, regardless of who's in charge, because it is America. But you can argue who's better at managing it inside the country. Ben Ferguson, to you, what do you think about this? I mean, where you see these numbers, but Americans still have a negative view of the economy.
3: Yeah.
0: Are Republicans doing enough to talk about these numbers? I mean, I know that the media is complicit, but they also have their own outlets, and the president has the biggest megaphone in the world.
3: Yeah, you got to talk about it. And I think you saw a lot of that in Dallas, the midterms, and the president's got to remind people of what he is doing. I mean, the job numbers in August are a great example. 3X what economists were expecting. That's incredible. We should all celebrate that poverty is the lowest number in my lifetime ever. That means Americans are actually not living in poverty. And to be clear about gas prices, you can do a compare and contrast. Don't forget, they're still lower than when the last guy was in office. And let's always go back and remember, Barack Obama's administration said we need gas prices to be where they were in Europe. When he said that, they were $8 to $9 a gallon. That is the Democratic game plan for this. Now, I agree that that most people look at gas prices and they say that's how they feel emotionally about the economy. If they're low, everybody's happy. If they're high, everybody's nervous. And this is an uphill battle for the president to fight that. But to be clear, if you think they're high now, then they're lower than Joe Biden had them, and they were going up when Joe Biden was in office. So that's a fair talking point. And don't forget, Barack Obama, the godfather of the Democratic Party, the man who's in essence leading them behind the scenes, he wanted it to $8, $9 a gallon. That's their game plan as well.
0: Well, and the big difference is that, of course, the gas prices were high under Joe Biden because the Democratic Party and his administration were undercutting American energy independence.
1: By the way, just one quick thing.
0: Also,
1: the gas prices, the average gas price was also higher under Obama.
0: Go ahead, Steve.
1: Oh, sorry. The average gas price adjusted for inflation was also higher on average under Obama than Trump as well. But I would really love to ask, if you don't think we're the envy of the world, because our economy is so much stronger than any other country in the world, our stock market, our manufacturing, what country has a better economy than we do? Not China, not Japan, not Europe, not Canada. You can't name a single country that has a better economy than the United States right now.
0: Canada is economy is so bad that they're trying to run to the EU to save them, which is astonishing. Let's get to some other politics. Richard, economic debates, of course, are continuing. Part of that is whether the American capitalist system should be torn down. The DSA believes that. Hassan Piker, who is the midterm's top surrogate, keeps getting, you know, on TV, on podcasts, and derailing what Democrats are trying to do. Take a listen to this.
4: You once said that America is the top dog in terrorism.
5: Yes.
4: Do you think America then is worse than Al-Qaeda?
5: Pound for pound, as far as the number of deaths, yes, we have caused tremendous terror all around the world.
0: So, you know, we've heard from a number of Democrats, Richard, who say we may disagree with Hassan Piker and what he says, but we really appreciate his audience. Isn't it time for them to break from him on this issue? Is it that hard?
2: So there's a reason that as of today, Kalshi and Polymarket said there's a 60% chance that the Democrats will win, not just the House, but the Senate as well. And here's why. Because they've nominated moderates in North Carolina, in Alaska, in Maine. Tallarico projects as moderate. In Ohio, in Iowa. Those are all, yeah, I am answering it because the fact is Hassan Piker doesn't cut any more than that guy who referred to women as cum buckets, who's an actual Republican candidate that your Speaker of the House is supporting. No, they don't think he matters either, just like Hassan Piker. So, I understand if I were in your shoes, I'd want everybody to think Hassan Piker's on the ballot. And people aren't that stupid. Democrats have invited him to the campaign. You guys are obsessed with him.
3: You invite everything. You invite him to everything. And now all of a sudden you're like, okay, maybe just chill for a week or two. And then he goes out and does a major interview with Axios. And he's like, yeah, I actually believe that America is worse and a bigger terrorist organization than Al-Qaeda. And then you want to act like he didn't say it. It's the same guy that says he would stand with Hamas and Hezbollah over Israel. Same guy that said we deserve 9/11, and you guys keep inviting him to Democratic events for your candidates, and then you want to act like you're not. Like, that's rewriting history. That's about as insane as he is.
0: Okay, I want to get to Steve as a final word on the economy. Yeah. Steve, in terms of the next couple of weeks, of course, people vote with their pocketbook. Republicans are struggling to get this message of what's happening in the economy, which is real, onto the kitchen tables of Americans. You used to be an advisor to the president. What would you say to the White House about how they can, you know, make sure people understand what's going on if they're not feeling
1: it? Well, Fed just raised the interest rate by a quarter of a percentage point. That will hopefully bring the inflation rate down. I would say, I just talked to the president recently. I mean, the problem is that if you look at almost every statistic that you were reciting earlier, everything is going right in America except for one thing. The oil price. Mm-hmm. And I don't know how you bring that down because it's global oil price. But if they can bring that oil price down, we're going to see one of the best economies ever.
0: Well, with the new Venezuela deal, and I remind everybody, the oil prices are elevated now because the president is preventing the Iranian Islamic regime, which is a, you know, Holocaust endorsing regime, anti-American regime, from getting a nuclear weapon. That's a big difference than undercutting American energy here at home. Steve Moore, Richard Goodstein, Ben Ferguson, thank you as always for joining me. Great to see you.
2: Good to see you soon. Thanks, Katie.
0: Well, meanwhile, let's go to Eureka, California, in Siskiyou County, a beautiful place where 49ers once flocked in the gold rush. The town was once known as the richest square mile on earth. But now it's the chosen location of foreign criminal gangs, many operated by Chinese nationals who have built illegal cannabis empires there. Some of these gangs have ties to the Chinese Communist Party, and it's causing lots of havoc for local law enforcement. Take a look.
6: This is Siskiyou County Sheriff Jeremiah LaRue. His team is demolishing a cannabis farm run by a Chinese criminal syndicate. LaRue tells us there are thousands of these operations in the county. Criminal growers now make up 20% of the entire population. They're generating about $2 billion a year in revenues, and he only has 5 officers to stop them. These gangs use pesticides filled with Chinese superchemicals. LaRue's deputies have suffered chemical burns, dogs have been poisoned to death, and they even had to call out the National Guard's Weapons of Mass Destruction Unit.
7: But yeah, ultimately, this is what Gavin Newsom's California looks like.
0: Our next guest traveled there to find out what was going on. City Journal reporter Haley Strack joins us now. Great to have you with us. What an incredible story. You rode along early with law enforcement for an early morning raid. What's going on out there, and what did you see?
8: Yeah, thanks.

0: much for covering this story. It's been kind of a doozy. So Siskiyou County is this tiny county in California. It's about 44,000 people. And what we discovered when we went up there was that about 20% of the entire county's population is now illegal Asian foreign nationals who are growing cannabis. And these farms, as we said in the video, they're raking in billions of dollars per year. Those hoop houses that you just saw on screen, that's a tiny fraction of what Siskiyou County looks like now. And as you mentioned, like, this is a prize of California. Mount Shasta is one of the most beautiful places on earth. And now it's being polluted by a bunch of Chinese pesticides and foreign nationals who have nothing better to do than loot California's beautiful land for, you know, thousands of plants of marijuana a year.
1: Yeah, I'm really glad California doesn't have a water problem, because I'm sure that these marijuana plants don't take any of the water that they need for farming or other things in that state. But you mentioned the illegal pesticides. Can you talk about what the authorities are finding when they're raiding these kinds of plants, these hoop growing greenhouses type things? I mean, what kind of things are they finding specifically? We've heard a lot about in your reporting how it's poisoning dogs, it's poisoning the people trying to work there and clean it up. I mean, that seems like a huge environmental hazard, and I haven't heard from any environmental groups about this issue.
0: Definitely. And you likely won't, but I'll get into that later. So what you'll see if you go up there on each of the parcels of land are a bunch of unregulated plywood shacks or trailers where the cultivators will live in. Many of them are illegal nationals who came over during the Biden administration. At least that's what the sheriff told us. But what you see when you enter one of those trailers is a bunch of Chinese labeled imported goods everywhere. So the Siskiyou County Sheriff's Office a couple of years ago actually started Google translating some of those labels to see what they were. Mm-hmm. They figured some of these pesticides were household items, cleaning products, and what they found instead was this toxic cocktail of chemicals that, as we said, they had to call in the Weapons of Mass Destruction Unit from the National Guard to figure out what exactly was in these chemicals. What they've found since is that a lot of these chemicals contain, carcinogenic compounds that can paralyze you. They are poisoning dogs to death. And they've actually found evidence that these chemicals are, in fact, making their way into the cannabis plant that you might be smoking. Not you, Katie, but anyone
1: not
0: in
1: me.
0: America. You know, millions of Americans are smoking black market cannabis without actually knowing what goes on it. And what Siskiyou is finding out is that there's a whole host of chemicals that our best labs in America really don't even identify.
1: So oftentimes with these types of illegal farm operations, there's other crime that occurs. You wrote that authorities have found people suspected of marijuana cultivation being murdered. Have you heard anything else about other alternative crimes that are happening as a result of the finding of these plants or these farms, or just the kind of criminal behavior that goes on when you're in this kind of company?
0: Yeah, definitely. So as you said, there have been murders, there have been execution-style murders, there have been kidnappings, people have been tied up with zip ties, there have been rapes. You know, as we mentioned, just massive, massive animal abuse, which is so sad. If you go out there, you'll see all the dogs chained up and abused. But, you know, one of the other elements of criminal behavior that we're seeing here is that it's so hard to catch people on these properties, because oftentimes, as we see across the nation, when it's related to the triads or other Chinese gangs, or even places and affiliations back to the Chinese Communist Party in America, what we see is that they'll often bury property deeds in layers of shell companies so that it's very difficult to find out who actually lives on that property and who owns it. There's probably real estate fraud going on here as well, right? So the criminal aspect of this marijuana grow, you know, it's not just your California hippie who wants to grow a few plants to get high on the weekend. This is a huge, huge transnational criminal organization.
1: So just to clarify, so these guys are buying property. Illegal Chinese gangs are buying property in America. This is not in this specific location, federal land, like national forest property, for example. Because that does happen in Southern California.
0: Right. That's the theory on some of these parcels. And actually, there are better investigated cases in Southern California because, as I mentioned, I mean, these property deeds are just buried and obfuscated. So what we see in Southern California, actually what we just saw in the desert, was that a CCP-backed intel official had bought a bunch of land and started a huge marijuana grow. There have been subterranean marijuana grows associated with communist China that have also popped up in California. And yeah, what they'll do is they will send over a Chinese foreign national, maybe on a birth tourism visa here to California, wire them money from mainland China to allow

0: allow them to buy up properties, work with a local real estate agent to start an LLC, transfer the property deed, and from there, wow. Chinese plants will start the operation.
1: All right. Well, it seems like maybe those visas should be taken a look at a little bit closer. Haley Strachan, thank you so much for bringing us that incredible story. Looking forward to more of your reporting. Good to see you.
0: Thanks so much.
1: Thank you. Well, check this out. Another narco terrorist boat just got up close and personal with U.S. forces, and it didn't end well for them. Plus, could small-time drug dealers suddenly face federal charges? Allie Bradley is here next. And brand new tonight, the holdout juror in the Lindsey Clancy case is now speaking out to News Nation. It's all coming up right here on Katie Pavlis Tonight.
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22: Two states, two close contests, and one big fight for Senate control. I'm Blake Berman, host of The Hill on News Nation. New polling from The Hill and Emerson College shows just 1 point separates the Senate candidates in Texas and 2 points in Michigan, with less than 7 weeks to go until Election Day. In the Lone Star State, 47% of voters support the Democrat there, James Tallarico, with 46% backing the Republican Attorney General Ken Paxton. And in Michigan, 48% of voters support the Democrat Abdul El-Sayed, compared to 46% backing his opponent, former Republican Congressman Mike Rogers. Both polls are within the 3-point margin of error, and 4% of voters in each race remain undecided. Voters in both states agree on one thing, listing the economy as the top issue heading into November. I'm Blake Berman, and this is the News Nation Political Minute.

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5: So for years and years now, there's been a rumor in Washington and beyond that Minnesota Congresswoman Ilhan Omar married her brother to help him obtain U.S. citizenship, which would not only be gross, but also highly illegal. The allegations have become a major focus of the Trump administration, as both DHS Secretary Mark Wayne Mullen and Border Czar Tom Homan claim there is evidence pointing to marriage fraud by the Somalian national. The congresswoman was asked about the accusations made by officials, and this is her response.
6: Absolutely not. What a ridiculous thing to ask.
7: Well, then why are
6: you marry your brother?
7: Absolutely not.
6: Absolutely not. That's disgusting.
7: So,
6: and nobody should be doing that.
7: Why are you being criminally investigated?
6: I am not.
7: Yes, you are.
6: I am not.
7: Well, then Tom Homan's a liar or what?
6: He is.
7: Okay.
6: He's been saying some dumb like you.
5: Interesting. Our next guest is a journalist who has been interviewed as part of that investigation. He's also been doing some digging of his own, and a lot of it centers on Ilhan Omar's father. We previously invited Scott Johnson, co-founder of the Powerline blog, to talk about the Omar investigation, but he declined due to the fact that he didn't want to interfere with the ongoing probe. But now he is ready to talk. Please welcome retired Minneapolis attorney and co-founder of the Powerline blog, Scott Johnson. Scott, thank you so much for joining us tonight. Great to see you. So you've been looking into Omar for 10 years. She hasn't been arrested. She hasn't been charged with anything. So what do you know about what DHS may be looking into at this point?
8: Well, I started writing about her sham marriage to her brother, as you say, 10 years ago in August 2016. And the evidence has accumulated over the years. The only evidence to the contrary is her denial that she married her brother. But there's no question she entered into a sham marriage with this guy, Ahmed Mirsaeed Elmi, in the year 2009. It was her first legal marriage. She was married, as she says, culturally at the time, to the guy she held out as the father of her children and her husband. But she didn't legally marry him. And that relationship continued during the sham marriage to her brother. But that all goes back to, as I say, to the year 2009. She divorced her brother in 2017. And although Vice President Vance and even President Trump have talked about this fraudulent marriage to her brother, That's all too old. The crimes she committed in connection with that are all too old to be prosecuted. I was contacted by agents in January of this year, 8 months ago, and asked to meet with them in connection with my work on the Omar case, which they were familiar with. But the questions they asked me related to, I would say, to her citizenship and to her father. And it made me go back and take a look at how her father became a citizen. He was naturalized. And she seems to have been naturalized either through him or on her own when she was 17 or 18. Mm-hmm. And I went back and took a look at her memoir. This is what America looks like. And of course, it doesn't look too good if you're looking at it through the eyes of Ilhan Omar.
5: Yeah. She says she doesn't like the country much. So, yeah.
8: No, I mean, the only authentic thing about her is her anti-American. Everything else, including her name, is a fraud. But
5: so I know that you said that the marriage fraud accusations and charges would be too old now. The statute of limitations have been run out. But Senator Ted Cruz outlined three separate criminal statutes that she could face, which is federal marriage fraud, carrying up to 5 years in federal prison and a $250,000.

0: $1,000 fine. Minnesota's state incest law, which is punishable in local jail by 10 years. And tax fraud, which is, of course, federal with a potential 3 years in federal prison and a $100,000 fine. So, you know, do you really think that this is under, you know, she's free from this now? Or does she have to worry about potential jail time if this is proven true?
1: I haven't seen the file that has been accumulated in her case, but I do think that those crimes are too old. Just to take one example, the tax fraud, she filed joint tax returns to her, I'll say her real husband, through the period of time that she was married to her brother. So those tax returns would be problematic, and they might be fraudulent for that reason. But that was a while back, and this stuff, I can tell you, I do not think that the investigation that has now been referred to by Secretary Mullen is a criminal investigation. It is a civil investigation that would bear on her citizenship.
0: And, all right. Do you think that they would strip her of her citizenship?
1: Well, I think that's what's an issue. And Secretary Mullen, in his statement last week, said something's going to happen. And based on my experience talking to the investigators and the comments that have been made by a person who's sitting on the file, Secretary Mullen, I think they're going to bring an action that bears on her citizenship, and it'll be a civil lawsuit.
0: All right. Well, Congressman Omar denies all of these allegations, and I'm sure if they were to try to strip her from her citizenship, she would certainly fight that. So we will continue to follow it. Scott Johnson, thank you for joining us tonight. Good to see you.
1: My pleasure. Thank you, Katie.
0: Well, we are nearly 1 year into Operation Southern Spear, and the Trump administration is still blowing up drug boats. News Nation senior border and immigration correspondent Allie Bradley has more on the latest strikes. Allie, great to see you.
2: Yeah, hey, Katie. So Southcom actually blew up yet another refueling station. These are essentially gas stations at sea for drug runners. This is the seventh one since late August. And the goal here is really to dismantle the logistics that are keeping these drug smuggling vessels moving across the Eastern Pacific. Now, Southcom says this latest vessel was supporting Los Chineros. It's a U.S. considers it a narco-terrorist organization. U.S. forces, they boarded and they cleared that vessel, removed the crew for transfer to Ecuadorian authorities, and then they sank it. Now, this all comes as the Trump administration's designation of the cartels as foreign terrorist organizations really opens up a new front, allowing them to kind of look into Americans and American businesses that could potentially be supporting the cartels. Federal law makes it a crime to actually knowingly provide material support or resources to a designated foreign terrorist organization. That can include money, services, transportation, weapons, and other assistance. Now, this means Americans doing business with cartel networks could potentially face terrorism-related charges, including people involved in moving their money, weapons, or drugs.
3: We're not currently engaged in bringing active charges against any Americans or American entities. However, we are interested in finding anyone, whether on this side or the southern side of the border, who's providing material support to these foreign terrorist organizations.
2: Now, this means it could extend to the U.S. drug trade. Simply selling drugs does not automatically make someone a terrorism defendant, but prosecutors could potentially pursue terrorism-related charges if they can prove that the required knowledge and connection is that with a designated cartel. Now, this designation really gives federal prosecutors a new element, a new way to go after these organizations inside the United States. Katie.
0: Right. And Allie, of course, DHS is releasing exclusive information about the worst of the worst that you bring us almost every week. Can you tell us more about that?
2: Yeah, you're exactly right. We got those exclusive details of these individuals that ICE arrested just yesterday. So the first guy that we have here is Franklin Solon. He is an illegal immigrant from Barbados, convicted for murder in New York. Then Marco Valdez Asmal. He's an illegal immigrant from Ecuador, convicted for predatory criminal sex assault with a victim less than 13 years old in Illinois. And then Miguel Ulysses Robles Zavala, an illegal immigrant from Mexico convicted for second-degree robbery, burglary, and obstructing police in California. Now, these individuals that you just saw are going to join the roughly 41,000 criminal illegal immigrants that are already in DHS's worst of the worst database, Katie. And next week, we'll have a handful of new criminal illegal immigrants to share with you. Katie?
0: I would say we'll be happy to see you, Allie. Unfortunately, there are more people on the worst of the worst list. Great to see you, and thanks for the reporting. Allie Bradley.
2: Thank you.
0: All right, well, the Sydney Sweeney drama continues, and now the New York Times has entered the chat, claiming her latest ad is setting women's sports back decades.
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16: Prove it. 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Just sports.

0: so they wanted a show.
1: All right, not everyone is into the latest ad by Sydney Sweeney, a columnist for The Athletic, which is owned by the New York Times, believes the ad erases decades of progress for women in sports, but couldn't that be the same logic applied to allowing biological men to play in female sports? If third-wave feminism focused on embodying the power of women in sports, wouldn't allowing trans athletes in female sports insult that very message? The answer to that debate is somehow something we will explore now. Joining now is the founder of the company pushing back against the men in sports craze, Jennifer Say, as well as Democratic strategist and former New York City Deputy Mayor Tiffany Raspberry. Thank you both for coming on the show tonight. So, Jen, you know, I can say I'm not a big fan of the Sydney Sweeney ad. I think it's a little bit pornographic, but I also think it's an exaggeration to say it's setting women's sports back. And the female athletes I've seen come out speaking against it have been MIA when men are stealing scholarships and places on podiums from actual women in sports.
2: Yeah, I mean, I don't love that either. I've got a 10-year-old daughter. I don't want her to think that that's a great career choice, obviously. But I think the hysteria that it's setting women back and setting female athletes back, she's not an athlete. She's not claiming to be an athlete. She is a hot girl. It is not an app that is about athletes. It's about betting. Be upset about that, that young men are getting hooked on sports betting and they have their phone in their pocket and they're betting all the time. I think the hysteria that she is setting women back when female athletes have been told to step aside and let men, boys, have their medals and their trophies and steal their privacy, when that continues to go on and these women have nothing to say about that, I think that sets women back, to your point, Katie, much further than this. She's a hot girl selling to guys. I mean, it's a tale as old as time. It's right. Advertising. It is what it is. Not my favorite, but it's not setting women back.
1: Yeah, for sure. Tiffany, just your response to what Jen had to say about that. What are your thoughts about this controversy?
3: I think that obviously she's a very beautiful woman, and it's her prerogative to do whatever she wants to do with her body. But it's not positive for young girls who are watching who might think that that too is a path for them. It has nothing to do with sports, as you said, and I don't see any correlation between the issue of having transgendered girls in sports and this issue right here.
1: But what about the female athletes now who are coming out and arguing that this ad, which you just said, doesn't have anything to do with females in sports? And as Jen made the point, it's about selling gambling and sexuality to men, not speaking out against men stealing scholarships and positions from women in actual competition in sports.
3: I think women in sports have worked so hard to bring themselves to an equal playing field as men, and we finally have reached a point where women are being paid equitably, they're getting endorsement deals, and also the games are being watched at the same level as men's sports. And so we can't criticize those women for feeling like they don't want to have anything taken away from the work that they put into being an athlete right now in this country.
1: But Jen, I mean, men are taking that away from women in sports. You know this
2: better
1: than anybody.
2: Yeah, they absolutely are. And I would also add, Katie, the outrage is selective. We've seen Lizzo naked in Paper Magazine and on her own Instagram. We've seen Dylan Mulvaney naked with his silicone implants in Paper Magazine. We've seen Beyonce marketing her next tour totally naked except for diamonds. That's okay because they're Democrats. The reason they don't like it is because they don't like her, because she is right-coded and presumed to be a Republican. She's not doing anything different than any of those other people I just named. And in that case, it was body positivity, sex positivity, and empowering. In this case, she's setting women back. What's the difference?
1: You're shaking your head. Go ahead.
3: Yeah, I don't think this has anything to do with partisanship. I think that women rightly feel concerned that they don't want to find themselves in a place where they're being objectified again, a place where we've all three of us on this panel, have worked so hard to come from. And so it's a fair criticism. As I said, I think that she had a right to run that ad. She has an equity stake in it. It was her idea, according to the president of the company. Mm-hmm. But at the same time, the average woman who shows her body on television like that is not going to yield the same results.
1: All right, Jennifer, last word to you.
2: I mean, ESPN body issue, it's been happening for a decade. No one said anything there. Allie Raisman, Serena Williams, they're all naked. These are athletes, totally naked. They were clamoring to get in these issues. Nobody had any issue with that. I'm sorry, I do think it is partisan. I don't love it. I agree with you. I don't think women should be valued for the way they look in their bodies or any of it. I just don't think Sweeney is doing anything different than all of those athletes that have been in the body issue.
1: Yeah, and I don't think she's setting

0: women's sports back by any measure, especially given what we've seen in women's sports over the last 5 years and beyond. Jennifer Say and Tiffany Raspberry, great to see you both. Thanks for joining me tonight. Good to have you.
1: Thank you.
0: Well, you might have heard of the show Shark Tank, but get ready for the Trump administration's million-dollar pitch competition. Take a look.
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3: 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Bentley tints on. Fendi prints on. I've been on.
0: Nicki Minaj is a judge, and Dean Cain, Superman, will host. And after the break, we're talking with two of the finalists before they make their final pitches tomorrow. Keep it here on Katie Palish Tonight.
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34: Nicki Minaj, Grant Cardone, and Joe Gebbia.
2: There's an expression, go big or go home.
0: Rapper Nicki Minaj, businessman Grant Cardone, and entrepreneur Joe Gebbia are the judges. And actor Dean Cain will host as five finalists prepare to make their pitches tomorrow. And joining us here tonight are two of those finalists, Arnon Luis El Prado, and founder of and CEO of Vet Powered, along with Paul Melrose, president and co-founder of CompoTech. Gentlemen, it is so great to see you. So, Arnon, let's start with you. So what is your pitch? I know that you're not going to give me the full preview, but what is your company, and why are you hoping to be the winner tomorrow?
35: Well, Vet Powered is a precision manufacturing and welding fabrication company based out of San Diego, California. And our goal is to rebuild America's manufacturing force with veterans and make America the world's manufacturing superpower again.
0: All right. And, Paul, you're from Maine, right? You're representing Maine. So your product is also very interesting. Tell us about it.
36: So we make a lot of different products, but we make armor for our troops. It replaces sandbags. Back in the Gulf Wars, it was really difficult to be able to protect structures. So we wanted to build a system where we could really protect shelters quickly. So armor, and then we also have AI work as well.
0: That's awesome. So, Arnon, I mean, what are you looking forward? How did you find out about this process? I mean, this is something new. We've never seen this really done in this fashion before. Of course, President Trump is a showman. He's had many successful reality shows, but he's a businessman, of course. So, but how did you decide to enter this competition?
35: Well, it was our local SBA office. In fact, it was Mike Silvicol, a retired United States Marine, that found out about it. He was our local office. He connected us. And in fact, we had Administrator McMahon out here, and she said of the 7,000 organizations that she had visited in 39 states that we were the most impressive facility she had ever seen. And I thought that was the coolest compliment ever. And then it just kind of went from there, and SBA kept reaching out, and I'm really grateful to it.
0: So did Judge Loeffler also come to your plant and look around and say, you should apply?
36: She did, actually, and she was introducing J.D. Vance when she came. So what an opportunity to be able to have the vice president visit our facility.
0: And has that happened before, or is this unique to this administration where the federal government has reached out to see how they can help you?
36: Oh, no, this is new overall, very unique. The opportunities, we won Small Business Manufacturer of the Year for both Maine and New England, and that really helped really get the ball rolling, and now so much support.
0: So, Arnon, we've heard a lot of talk about the administration trying to bring manufacturing back to America.
35: Yes.
0: You guys are doing that already. Mm-hmm. So how do you think this will showcase how American manufacturing that's coming back with American jobs, American workers, and American products?
35: Well, I think the one thing that was missing is the people. Right, because America has over 500,000 veterans, or correct, 500,000 unfilled jobs due to lack of skilled labor, and that's rising to 1.9 million unfilled jobs by 2033. So the whole reason I started Vet Powered was to support workshops for warriors. So if your viewers look at WFW.org, they'll see what we do is to train, certify, and place veterans into dignified, lifelong manufacturing careers because they are the workforce that America needs to rebuild our nation.
0: All right, I know that your big pitch is tomorrow, but we want a lightning pitch right now. Oops. Paul? Why should you win?
36: Well, for us, it's all about protection. Everything we build protects soldiers. It's really our mission. So that mission is to get those soldiers home safely, and then they can get trained over here at Vet Power.
0: All right, good partnership. And you, what's your lightning round pitch?
35: We're here to train, certify, and place veterans into dignified lifelong careers and make America the world's manufacturing superpower again.
0: All right, there you go.

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19: Two states, two close contests, and one big fight for Senate control. I'm Blake Berman, host of The Hill on News Nation. New polling from The Hill and Emerson College shows just 1 point separates the Senate candidates in Texas and 2 points in Michigan, with less than 7 weeks to go until Election Day. In the Lone Star State, 47% of voters support the Democrat there, James Tallarico, with 46% backing the Republican Attorney General Ken Paxton. And in Michigan, 48% of voters support the Democrat Abdul El-Sayed, compared to 46% backing his opponent, former Republican Congressman Mike Rogers. Both polls are within the 3-point margin of error, and 4% of voters in each race remain undecided. Voters in both states agree on one thing, listing the economy as the top issue heading into November. I'm Blake Berman, and this is the News Nation Political Minute.
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22: New details we're learning tonight. There are photos circulating of the lone Lindsey Clancy holdout juror, Michael Desronville. We won't show those photos to respect his privacy. One of the photos shows him cradling a baby, and sources say the juror and his family have had to go into hiding over the response they've received. Tonight, the juror has finally broken his silence to News Nation. He says, quote, "I didn't have any doubts as I tried to explain different possible theories during deliberation. I kept getting cut off as I had doubts based on the evidence present. Based on all the physical evidence, key witnesses, and what the prosecution presents, I thought it was enough proof that Clancy knew exactly what she was doing and planned." Let's bring in Jesse Weber to respond. You know, Jesse, there's been a lot of accusations about what this guy was doing. The other jurors calling him arrogant, saying that he wasn't going to listen. They're basically doxing him.

0: now. He's going into hiding. What do you make of his statement that he released? And what's next for this guy, given he's been harassed so much?
1: This is horrible. This is
0: terrible.
1: I don't care which way you vote, you know, which way you lean in a jury. You shouldn't be doxxed. You shouldn't be harassed. You shouldn't be punished for a number of reasons. Number one, we still don't really even know what happened in that jury deliberation room. This is kind of like a trial in its trial. It's one side saying this, one side saying this. You know what the bigger problem is, Katie? Okay, everything you're hearing right now doesn't affect Lindsey Clancy. I mean, there was a deadlocked jury. You know what I'm concerned about? The next jury.
0: Exactly.
1: This is already such a complicated case to sit on, such a complicated case of mental health and, mental health and the different witnesses that testified and a really, really, I mean, it's a tragic case of three children that were killed. Mm-hmm. Who's going to want to sit on a jury where they may have the pressure of having their whole lives exposed? You know, I was listening to Dave Ehrenberg. He's a great attorney. He was on Elizabeth Vargas. He goes, isn't there a real reality that somebody could just be on this jury and say, I'll just vote to acquit because I don't want the harassment?
0: Which upends the entire system that we have in this country of the way that we handle trials like this. I mean, that would be a really bad precedent to set.
1: Yeah,
0: and by the way,
1: today's social media environment, are you surprised that the name came out? Are you surprised that the photos came out? I knew it was just going to be a matter of time.
0: Yeah. Jesse, I mean, for people who are outraged about this, regardless of how you feel about the Clancy case, regardless of how you vote, looking at this guy being doxxed because he had a different opinion based on the evidence, as he said tonight, about her intentions and whether she was, you know, knew what she was doing at the time that she did it when she killed those three kids. Doesn't it seem like there should be rules around what the jury can and cannot say after deliberations? Because the other jurors ran right to the press. They ran right to the media. I think people are surprised by that.
1: Look, the court has to balance it, right? We have a right to a public access to a trial to know how it worked. And look, he put in that impoundment order. He had to extend the impoundment order to protect the identities of these jurors, given the unfortunately unique aspect of this case. That's not always the situation, but I'm not surprised that we see what we're seeing. Again, I think it's a really big concern about what this retrial is going to look like, who's going to sit on it. And I hope it's nothing like what we're seeing here that's going to determine what the prosecutor does in this case.
0: Well, it's very dangerous in terms of the future of all trials because this could happen in any courtroom, in any deliberation room.
1: I'm Jesse Weber in for Chris Cuomo, who is off tonight to continue his advanced fire training. I feel safer. I think the community feels safer. So we have officially entered the countdown to the midterms. And recent polling, even though you take polling for what it is, sometimes it's indicative. It doesn't always tell you the whole full story. And sometimes it's wrong. It shows the party in power, the Republicans, have some ground to make up, which is why Vice President Vance, who we all know could be the 2028 nominee, may be slowly trying to distance himself from President Trump. So first, there were reports that Vance may have leaked a story to the New York Times about the Iran war that, again, distances himself from Trump, puts himself in a more positive life. Went on to say that Vance seeks unfiltered assessments from top military officials, which you can make the argument, maybe it's in contrast to the president. And despite Trump's midterm message that everything's going great in America, what happened? Vance's pitch to voters this week is striking a very different tone. Take a look.
2: What is the message that needs to be delivered so that folks can come to the right conclusion in November?
3: You know, I guess I have two basic messages. Is there is a lot of good that we've done over the past 18 months, but there's a lot of work left to do. Don't give power to the people who cause the problems that we're fixing. Give us another chance or give us another couple of years to continue to work on the amazing things that we've been doing for the past 2 years.
1: How often do you hear a politician say that? So is J.D. Vance beginning to go rogue on his boss? Is this going to be a strategy, a winning strategy in 2028? I want to ask conservative commentator Scotty Nell Hughes and Democratic strategist Mike Nellis. It's great to have you both here. So, Scotty, I got to say, I don't always hear a politician saying, you know, give us another chance. And he quickly kind of said another statement there. A, does it seem to you an admission that not everything's working? And was it deliberate to try to distance himself from the administration?
4: Well, I think there's no doubt there's been a difference between J.D. Vance and Donald Trump when it comes to foreign policy. That's been even before they joined the same ticket. They've always had a little bit of a different point of view. But let me just point out, it's not necessarily that he's saying that he's begging for a second chance. He's just saying, let us continue the work and the plan that we have. It's longer than just 2 years. I think that's something that deserves credit. At least he's being bluntly honest when he goes, hey, guess what? This is not all done. Obviously, there are some setbacks. Just let us continue the path that we already have. And the only way you're going to be able to do that is if you let the Republicans keep Congress.
1: Yeah, Mike, look, he didn't just come out and said everything's great, everything's great, which you and I both know was not a winning strategy for Biden, right? So you tell me, how do you see it?
5: Well, I think that nothing that J.D. Vance says actually matters because the president of the United States is crisscrossing around the country, sucking up so much oxygen, saying that we're living in the golden age of America right now. And look, these guys are extraordinarily desperate right now. They see the same polling that all three of us see, that the Republicans are in deep trouble in the midterms right now. They're playing defense right now. This $150 million they're spending is being spent in places you don't want to spend it if you're a GOP member of the GOP, like Texas. J.D. Vance and Donald Trump, they promised that everything was going to get less expensive on day one. They said, we're going to solve all of these problems. The wars are going to end. There's going to be peace in the Middle East. There's going to be a chicken in every pot. They lied. And now they're asking you for 2 more years. Like, and on top of that, may I remind you that just a week ago, Donald Trump tried to bribe the average American to vote for Republicans with a $5,000 dividend tax after lying about other texts like that before.
1: So you brought up a lot of things that I wanted to ask Scotty about. Let's talk a little money here. Scotty, I have to ask you, 6 in 10 Americans apparently disapprove of the president's offer to give every American $5,000 checks if the GOP wins. I'm shocked by that. What do you make of it?
4: Well, obviously, everybody would like more money in their pocket. But let's point out the reason why President Trump said this. Whereas in the past, Democrats are really good saying this demographic gets it. We're talking about Obama phones, tuition forgiveness. At least Trump County said everybody gets it if we are allowed to continue our policy when it comes to these tariffs and these trades. That is the big if. And we all know that if the Congress takes over and it turns Democrat, those tariffs and those trade policy will come to a screeching halt. So that's why President Trump put that condition on that $5,000. At the same time, I think President Trump, that just shows a little bit empathy right now, that he does realize that Americans are hurting, that Americans do need money put back into their pocket right now, that obviously gas prices, grocery prices are having an effect on everyday Americans. And this is his attempt to show, hey, listen, I want to give you money back, but not just one Democratic or the other. I want to give all Americans back. That's something a little bit different.
1: Now, Scotty, just to follow up on one other point that Mike brought up of talking about money here, and I think it's interesting. So the GOP obviously has a major cash advantage, but they're spending in districts that Trump won by double digits. So Kansas, Texas, Florida, Alaska, Nebraska. Why? What's the strategy there?
4: Well, the strategy is hoping to overcome some of the negatives right now that, like I just mentioned, the gas prices, the grocery prices. Here is the fine line Republicans have to walk, though. If you are pouring millions into a district where the majority of people can't or have high credit card bills and can't necessarily afford groceries every week, it's only going to backfire on you, Republicans. It comes down to messaging. It comes down to empathy. I think this is what J.D. Vance tried to do in this interview, is actually say, listen, Americans, if we recognize you're hurting. We want to change that. We were given a bad economy. We're trying to make it better. It's not something that can happen in just 2 years, and these happen 4 years. So I think Republicans have to be very careful spending lots of money, because right now when people look and they get 12 mailers in their mailbox, yet they themselves are having a hard time paying their electric bill, it doesn't necessarily the right message you want to send to everyday households.
1: It's a fair point. Now, Mike, if I correct me if I'm wrong, but I understand that you believe, despite what you can characterize or argue or limitations, vulnerabilities for the GOP. And again, I go back to my point, polls, you kind of sometimes have to take it with a grain of salt. You still believe that Democrats might be running scared right now going into the midterms?
5: I mean, I think Democrats are always running scared. That's sort of our default position. I mean, we lost 2 presidential elections to Donald Trump. Wouldn't you be scared no matter what the polls say? But I want to address something Scotty just said a moment ago, because she, I think, inadvertently shot an ad for the Democratic Party. She's absolutely right. If you vote for Democrats and we take back the House and the Senate in the fall, Trump's tariffs are going to go away to the best of our ability to get rid of them, because they're making everything more expensive. And therein lies the real problem for the Republicans. It's not a messaging issue. It's an actual problem. People can't afford to pay their bills right now.
1: Yeah, and I guess the counterargument would be, you know, and Scotty, I'll go to you on this. What if Americans are upset about the tariffs and they don't understand the value of the tariffs, and maybe perhaps the messaging on the tariffs is not the right, it has not been proper. I mean, where do you think that, what is the response to what Mike said? Because, you know, that might be a message. Hey, we'll get rid of the tariffs. That might be something that Americans hold on to.
4: understand. And in the short term, that sounds nice. Let me tell you this. President Trump came in as very bullish, both on domestic policy and international policy. You can't do both. If President Trump would have just kept the same idea of trying to do a

0: course correction for the unfair trade deficit, then we might have been okay. But when you add on what's happening on in his international policy, that is why we're having this economic crunch in America today. So I think in the long term, and let me point out, prior to even President Trump coming to office, we had seen major manufacturing, blue-collar worker jobs just exiting the United States. There had to be something dramatic done to bring them back in the U.S. That's what those trades and tariffs were supposed to do. But you cannot pair that with a very aggressive international policy, which is what the Trump-Vance White House has tried to do. And now they're just basically trying to correct it so that everyday Americans stop the pain that we're feeling right now.
1: Mike, I see you want to jump in.
2: I just want to jump in there because we actually lost manufacturing jobs last month. We were bringing back manufacturing jobs under Joe Biden. I don't think the economy was great under Joe Biden. It's certainly gotten a lot worse since then. But let's be clear about this. Okay, the debt and the deficit are exploding right now under Donald Trump. He's spending so much money right now. The tariffs are not solving that problem. By the way, they promised us a DOGE check for all the cuts they were going to make. That never happened. DOGE actually cost the federal government more money than it saved. They promised us a tariff check before. Why would you expect to get it now? And more importantly, every couple of weeks, they're like, we're 2 weeks away from winning the war in Iran. We're 2 weeks away from the golden age of America. Just hang out a little bit longer. How many times are these people going to lie to the American people before you go, you know what, I don't buy it anymore?
1: But Mike, just to push back on this for a second, I got to go back to Vance here. The idea here that he's trying to say, you know, there are certain advantages to what we're doing. But at the same time, guys, just stick with us. You know, this idea of I'm not exactly Donald Trump. I'm not exactly what you see. I mean, it seemed to me he was very strategic in what he's doing. And he's playing in a very, very tricky dance. I mean, we could talk all about, you know, he says one thing regarding support of Israel and then his relationship with Tucker Carlson. We could have. But it seems to me there's very something strategic he's trying to do to appeal to a wide swath of voters and being representative of perhaps the next generation of Republicans as we go into the midterms. I just want to give you one more word on that, Mike, yeah, and then I want to follow up on something.
2: Yeah, I'll tell you, I think very low of J.D. Vance and his character, right? I think most millennials know a guy like J.D. Vance who's on both sides of every issue. You don't really know what he's for or against. He's just kind of a weasel, and that's how he's tried to play his game here. He's been extraordinarily disloyal to Donald Trump while also doubling down on all of Donald Trump's policies. He tries to leave these little breadcrumbs in the media for, I don't really support the war in Iran. I understand the pain that's going on in the economy, but he doubles down every chance he gets on everything Donald Trump wants. It isn't going to work. He's going to lose the front.
1: Scotty, I see you shaking your head.
0: Well, you have to realize right here, I mean, I guess Democrats forgot of the fact that, you know, you had Kamala Harris and Joe Biden basically parting ways without even saying anything. So, I mean, this happens. J.D. Vance has a really hard course to walk right now. He wants to be loyal to his boss, obviously. At the same time, he is trying to separate himself out. He does have 2028 in the future to go through. So he's really trying to walk a fine line here. I think that's what you're seeing. I think he is the more empathetic to the American people right now, the two, probably more in touch with the Beltway, just based on what his family's telling him. And I think you got to give him a little bit of credit for that, a little bit of grace on that one.
1: You know what's interesting? Mike, I just want to jump into something here. You both said walk in a tight line. I think I might have said it too. And as I listen to this and I think about the parties, and Chris here on the show says so many times he thinks that the party system we have is so problematic, right? The partisanship, which always makes me interested in independent candidates, which is why I want to talk about something that happened here. So there was leaked audio that we're going to play for you. This is of Nebraska independent Senate candidate Dan Osborne. And by the way, he's backed by the Democrats. Also said that he wouldn't caucus no matter where he won. This is where he talks about Trump voters in his state. Let's play that audio.
3: Billy Bob in Red Cloud, Nebraska, who lives next door to the Trump store as you pull into town and is waving the Trump flag. All he knows is he's like on the winning team. It's really that simple. It is, and Trump, and that is why he's been so effective. He's been so effective at taking Billy Bob and his wife, Mary Jane or Mary Jo, at telling them, look, we're winning. You're on the winning team. And that's all they care about because their lives probably suck so far.
1: So, Mike, I'm fascinated by this for a number of reasons. First of all, for people who don't know, you're from Nebraska. You listen to this. When it came out, he didn't necessarily apologize for it. He apologized for the profanity. He didn't really apologize for it. Is this his deplorables moment, or is this a winning strategy? Because I'll tell you, this race is a lot closer than people know.
2: Yeah, this race is really close. I saw a private poll the other day that had him up by 4 points. I was flabbergasted when I saw it. I mean, look, that's the same type of language I'd be having if I was at the kitchen table talking to my dad right now. That's the way my father talks back home in Omaha, Nebraska. Now, my dad's a three-time Trump voter, but he's frustrated with everything that's happening here. I think that the sentiment in there, yeah, there's some crass language in it. Fine. I think that's how most people talk privately anyway. But they're right. There's a lot of people who have bought into Donald Trump's MAGA movement because they want to be on the winning team. They were promised that he was going to drain the swamp and break the D.C. establishment, get rid of the corruption, make their lives better, because a lot of people's lives suck. And for the first time in their lives, they saw something in Donald Trump, somebody who would fight for them. And now he's gone to Washington and he sold them out, exactly as a lot of us predicted. But Dan Osborne, instead of sitting there doing an I Told You show, is actually talking about how to improve their lives. That's why he's doing so well right now compared to Pete Ricketts, who, again, is just a rubber stamp for everything Donald Trump wants to do. So I don't think we're at a point anymore where people care about the language. They care about the sentiment and they care about how you're going to improve their lives. That's why Trump won against Democrats who were, you know, frankly, way too unwilling to talk about things that were broken in the country right now. So I think Osborne's going to do well.
1: First of all, I also didn't know that about your father. My gosh, would I like to be a fly on the wall in those dinner conversations.
2: Well, that was my amen.
1: But Scotty, your response.
0: Dan Osborne, the sentiment, you are correct, but imagine that sentiment in Congress. Imagine that sentiment elected if he actually wins. That's the problem with America today. I mean, he's actually speaking what his heart is, and there's no reason why that should be actually allowed to be in office. We should expect our leaders a higher standard. And when you're sitting there talking about Billy Bob and saying that this is the only winning thing they have is if they get a politician in office, that is absolutely insulting. You don't know about his children. You don't know about him.
1: Mike, hold on 1 second. So Scotty, the counter argument to that would be, he's like, I understand your frustration. I get it. He countered it and says, like, I understand the pain. You voted. You thought you had an idea of what it was going to be. Maybe it didn't turn out the way that you want. That's what that, I mean, look, that was the PR move afterwards for this audio. But that's what I think he is going to try to appeal to Trump voters who maybe are a little dissatisfied.
0: But he crossed the line when he said the only way that these people, and he did a whole characterization. Like I said, I'm here in Oklahoma right now. He characterized a whole group of people saying that the only thing they've ever won in life is by getting their politician elected. That is absolutely a false statement and insulting to any of us that live here in flyover country. And he grouped everybody together under that statement thinking that is the only thing that makes them winning. That was the line when he crossed. And I agree with you. I think it's a deplorable moment for him. And if I was a Republican in that race, I would run those lines over and over and over again and say, this is what, do you want an elected official that thinks of like you this much?
1: Mike, I'll give you the, I'll go back to you. I mean, do you think that he has a chance of winning, an independent winning here, because the Democrats didn't run anybody? I also wonder if he'd actually end up caucusing either way. But again, I'll give you the floor to respond.
2: Yeah, I mean, look, I think Dan Osborne could win that race. I think the independent candidate running in Kansas can also win. The Democrats just started spending a bunch of money there, as did other GOP groups. So it shows you that Republicans are on the run right now. I got to push back on Scotty, though. It's like, it's funny to watch MAGA talking heads, you know, go after Dan Osborne for what are relatively mild comments when they've defended so many of the awful things that Donald Trump has said about veterans and women and so many other people in this country. So
1: it all falls. I think there's been bad narratives and commentary on both sides. I think the language is pretty awful.
2: 100%. Anyway.
1: But yeah, Mike, you get the final word.
2: I think that people are looking for somebody that understands the pain that they're going through. And there are a lot of folks who join the MAGA movement that are disillusioned. They don't know how to get out of it because there aren't politicians that talk like them, look like them, are going to fight for them. And I think Dan Osborne represents a new type of candidate.
1: Let's see if it works. Let's see. Again, the polls I'm always a little skeptical about, but we'll see. We'll see what happens. Mike Nellis, Scotty Nell Hughes, thank you so much. And by the way, I'm sorry, Mike, Scotty wins. She's got a better background. And I just have to call it like I say it. It's totally fine.
0: Boomer Sooner. It's football season here in the South.
1: Yeah, I have to. I'm a judge here. I'm a judge. I have to tell
2: you. If we're doing that, go Irish.
1: Okay. There you go. All right. Debate for another day. All right. Coming up. So this is a real head scratcher. Why would Speaker Mike Johnson let all of Congress go when, you know, go home when AI leaders are telling us we're in the middle of a national emergency? Remember, got, 10 years to live? We are now hearing that AI technology could break free from human control and take over. Now, some are accusing Johnson of calling for a recess to save Pete Hegseth from an impeachment vote. But up next, we've got two members of Congress who have two very different takes. That's next.
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24: We've been hearing from leading AI CEOs that their own technology needs to be reined in. And we are now learning that AI agents inserted jailbreak-like instructions so that they would no longer be controlled by human beings, that they could start controlling us instead. More than 100 House Democrats demanded Speaker Mike Johnson keep Congress in session to act on AI safeguards. But instead, Johnson sent all members of Congress home a day early. Now, coincidentally, that schedule change meant Defense Secretary Pete Hegseth avoided a possible impeachment vote. So what do two members of Congress think about this move? Joining me now, we got Republican Congresswoman Sherry Biggs and Democratic Congressman Glenn Ivey. Great to have you both here. Representative Biggs, I'm going to start with you. Why go home? I mean, it seems that this is top of mind, potentially on top of mind for voters. I mean, OpenAI announced that there were 6 new misalignment incidents in the past 6 months. Doesn't Congress need to stay in session and address this?
25: Well, good evening, and thank you so much for having me. You know, we did
0: leave a day early, but we did not miss any votes. Our votes from Thursday were moved to Wednesday, and we passed over 70 suspension bills during the week. And I haven't heard anything about the speaker trying to avoid anything regarding Secretary Hegseth. So I think a lot of that may have been overstated as far as AI. You know, this is new. Everyone, and I think we could do a better job of messaging. And I know I spend a lot of time in my district. There's a lot that we don't know. Congress is in the process of doing investigations right now. And I think providing that information to our constituents is what we need to do. And we do need to place safeguards. But there has to be a balance.
24: 100%. But Representative Biggs, just following up on that, we'll put Hegseth to the side for a second. This is happening so fast. AI is changing so fast. There does appear to be a timetable here. I mean, you had 100 House Democrats. They wanted the House to stay in session. So why not just keep it open a little bit longer, work on some temporary legislation, and then I'll go to Representative Ivey. But back to you, Representative Biggs. Why not just keep it open for AI solely?
0: So there is work going on. There are investigations. I'm on the Science, Space, and Technology Committee, and we are doing a tremendous amount of work. Jay Obernolte is a colleague of mine and is an expert in this area, and there is ongoing work. I don't think we have anything definite to put into place right now, but there absolutely has to be a balance. And, you know, I work in healthcare. My background is in healthcare, and I look at the military. I mean, these are all resources that we're going to utilize in both of those spaces. And to do anything too quickly would jeopardize any of that, both the safeguarding measures and implementing new technology.
24: And look, Representative Ivey, that's the counterargument here, right? The counterargument would be, let's halt the brakes for a second. Okay, it's not urgent. We've got to be careful we don't overregulate. We've heard all week about if we slow down, risk to our race with China. And also people look at the timing. They said all of a sudden we're talking about AI right before, in this way, right before the elections. You got this whistleblower coming out. The CEOs now are siding with the whistleblower. They're saying they need to be regulated. People look at this skeptically. So maybe there wasn't a need to have everybody in session. Representative Ivey, I give you the response.
1: As John Wooden used to say, be quick, but don't hurry. I think it's important for us to use all the time that we've got. Clearly, this is a very emergency situation here that we should be putting our time and effort into trying to get ahead of. And, you know, she mentioned Congressman Obernolte. He's got a bill out. It's a bipartisan bill with Ms. Trahan from Massachusetts that's aimed at addressing some of these very issues. But rather than stay here and have hearings on these on this bipartisan bill to see if it's a good way to go that might address some of the sandbox issues that we just heard about. He sent everybody home. By the way, this isn't the first time Speaker Johnson's done this. We've been in session, I think it's about 55 days less than the Senate in this past 2 years. And he's done this to avoid other types of votes, like with respect to the Epstein files, for example. So this is very important, you know. The doomsday scenarios are pretty extreme. I'm not saying necessarily that that's where we are, but we shouldn't be wasting time. And, you know, instead of dealing with the issue in a way that we can, especially we've got legislation we could work with, going home and leaving it to the side until early November makes no sense.
24: Well, let me turn to this point, because I thought that this was pretty significant. So Representative Maria Salazar released a video at Republican, released a video attacking the president's immigration policies. Again, I didn't see this one coming. Take a look.
2: Mr. President, some of your immigration enforcement efforts have gone too far. In July, 50% of the 50,000 people that were detained had no criminal record. Be careful what your advisors are telling you about immigration policy. The same Hispanics who helped you get to the White House in 2024 feel betrayed today. You can be for immigration what Lincoln was for slavery and Reagan was for communism. I'm not talking about giving them amnesty. I'm talking about giving them a dignified life in this promised land.
24: Now, Representative Biggs, in her race, it's very, very close. I think it's like 45% to 45% in the last poll. What do you make of that statement?
0: Well, obviously, I'm not going to talk about someone in my own party, but we don't agree on that. And, you know, just to kind of go back a little bit about going home, whether to go home or work in our districts. I would like to point out that the House has

0: passed over 679 bills in this term. It is not like we've been sitting around twiddling our thumbs. And another note on that, not to say that there's not a lot more work done, but I think this Congress has accomplished more than any other in previous years, dating back to like 1949, I believe. So to indicate that we're not getting work done. And as far as Maria, I would like to say that President Trump has shut down the border. I mean, we were absolutely, you want to talk about a crisis. Our border situation was a crisis, and it took money, and it took, and there's a reason we're in the situation that we're in now. We're trying to dig out of a hole that the previous administration put us in. Well, so, and the border was definitely high on that list.
1: Well, you know, I'm going to go to you, Representative Ivey. It seemed Representative Salazar thought it was significant enough to make a campaign ad about it. I'm sure you have a comment about it.
2: Yeah, I mean, I think this issue has really blown up on the administration, especially since the shootings in Minneapolis. Ms. Good and Mr. Preddy were killed. They were unarmed. And I think that's when a lot of the American sentiment started to rethink what was going on with that. And the more they've seen, the less they like it. We've had, I think, about 50 deaths in detention. There have been more shootings on the street. They're grabbing people without search warrants, going into houses to do it. It's over the top. It's lawless. And, you know, if you had a police department acting like this, everybody would move to rein them in. But this administration isn't doing it. So I think that's that part. With respect to the Salazar comments, I think it reflects the fact that the nation's sentiment is turning against the Trump administration and what it's been doing, and to some extent the Republican Party. That's certainly true with respect to the affordability piece. J.D. Vance apology today, or whatever that was, I sound like a guy caught cheating on his wife sort of deal. That's kind of the sentiment right now. They're understanding that gas prices are going up, grocery prices are going up, nobody likes the war, diesel prices are going up, yep. Interest rates, all of these things are making it harder for the Americans to pay for the basics that they need.
1: Cheating comment might have been a little much, but I'll tell you this much. It will be interesting to see if it benefits or if it works. You know, this idea, same thing with Vance, if they're trying to be, you know, open or trying to be transparent about certain things or vulnerabilities, we'll see if it works. But it actually leads really well into the next conversation we're about to have. In the meantime, Representative Sherry Biggs, Representative Glenn Ivey, thank you both so much. Appreciate it. Okay.
2: Thank you.
1: Up next. So for months now, the conditions at ICE facilities have come under a lot of scrutiny, from what's going on behind closed doors at Delaney and Newark to the recent images of the holding conditions at Alligator Alcatraz. But could what we learned today about an ICE facility in Mississippi be the most shocking yet? You're going to decide for yourself. That's next.
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17: Welcome back, everybody. I'm Jesse Weber in for Chris Cuomo. So in recent months, ICE facilities across the country have come under a lot of scrutiny due to claims of inhumane treatment, like overcrowding, insufficient medical care, lack of food. These latest allegations come from family members of detainees being held at the Adams County Correctional Center out in Mississippi. They claim that detainees are being held in inhumane conditions. Now, the facility denies these claims, but look, we have heard very similar stories from other ICE facilities. Remember Alligator Alcatraz? Because there, detainees were held in cells the size of phone booths. That facility has since shut down. So why aren't many of these facilities being forced to meet a certain standard? Well, I want to ask the man who ran DHS in the first Trump administration, Chad Wolf, and we also have with us the former chief of Homeland Security for Washington, D.C., Danelle Harvin. Thank you both so much for coming on. Chad, I'll start with you. Why are we seeing this? Why are we seeing these continued conditions, overcrowding, poor food, poor sanitation, people sleeping on the floor? Talk to me.
18: Yeah, I don't know that we are. Obviously, these are allegations by individuals that are in a detention facility. That facility is not meant to be a summer camp. It is a detention facility, a holding facility, as they are removed or deported from the country. Look, these same allegations are being made from those on the left that want to abolish ICE. And they're not getting that job done, right? So they're going to attack ICE any way they can. And right now, it's all about facilities. It's right. It's Delaney in New Jersey. When I was at DHS during the first Trump administration, there were all these allegations about a facility in Georgia. 2 years later, none of those allegations panned out to be true. So I think we really need to understand that the allegations are folks that don't want to be detained, don't want to be removed from the country, and are going to say and do anything to try to plead their case. Now, that being said, I'm not saying that all of these detention facilities are Disneyland, right? They are designed to be a certain way, and they have to meet certain standards that they are inspected to and to meet. And if not, then obviously they have to fix those standards as well. But we shouldn't pretend that these places are a five-star hotel, because they are not. They're not designed to be, and they're not. That's not what they are.
17: When you look at California, the ICE facility, six detainees died between September 2025 and March 2026. But look, Chad raises a good point. These are allegations. I'll give you an example. So Core Civic, they run this Mississippi facility. They've denied it. They said every detainee is provided a bed. The facility undergoes regular unannounced audits, that it was a nearby storm that caused the recent power outage, that there was no gas leak, that it was inspectors found no leak. So they're denying everything.
1: Yeah, I have a lot of respect for the secretary. I'm actually a big fan, but I do have to push back on something. We've had 57 detainees since the new Trump administration die in custody. If that had happened in regular state or federal run prisons, it'd be a crisis. Quite frankly, it's not just the family members. Just like anything, you have to take everything with a grain of salt. The truth is probably somewhere in the middle. Recently, we had a MAGA influencer, self-described MAGA influencer named Junior Pena, who supported this, who was actually detained in Delaney Hall for over 60 days, came out and buttressed everything that we're hearing. The other thing is that the ICE's own Office of Detention Oversight came out and said that there were inadequate situations, particularly with this particular detention facility. So there's some smoke there. I think there needs to be some transparency, which we know historically there's not with ICE, and we need some independent auditing. We know they don't let lawmakers in. We've seen those problems. And so I think the public would feel safer if they had more eyes on this situation.
17: Now, Chad, I want you to respond to that, but I actually just want to play a quick clip to kind of talks about Danielle's point. This is from Heather Alambario. Never mind. We don't have that clip. Okay. So the point is, you respond to Danielle there.
18: Yeah. You know, I hear this a lot, which is we should allow lawmakers, we should allow members of Congress into these facilities. These members of Congress have no idea what they're looking at. They've never seen the ICE detention standards. They have not read that document. So they have nothing to base their views on and compare it to see if they're actually meeting standards. They may say the cell is too small, but by the standards written by ICE and verified, it's actually not too small. So this idea that we're going to somehow have members of Congress go into a facility, and particularly those on the Democratic side who do not like ICE, who want to defend ICE and say good things about ICE, I mean, it's never going to happen. So we shouldn't pretend like we're going to let lawmakers in there and they're going to say good things and they're going to say it's a good facility. We know where that outcome is going.
17: Well, Chad, let me ask you this. So Tom Homan, when the immigration crackdown began, he told Chris Cuomo right here on this show that he would take him to see an ICE facility. As far as we can tell, that invitation hasn't happened. Why not? I mean, he's not a member of Congress.
18: I don't know. You'll have to ask Tom Homan.
17: He was going to take him to Delaney, by the way.
18: Yeah. Well, you know, he certainly can. They do tours, or not tours, but they do allow individuals to come in. But it's obviously got to be coordinated well in advance for everyone's safety to do that. We did it the first Trump administration. I know there's a lot more scrutiny and there's a lot more attention on those facilities now in the second term.
17: Yeah, I mean, just to let you know, Chad, Chris, you know, he was offered to go. He was ready to go. And that offer, it was rescinded. So,
18: well, again, I didn't make that offer. So we'll have to ask the administration.
17: All right. Danielle, quick final word, 20 seconds.
1: Yeah, I mean, you know, the public has seen ICE do poorly in this. We've seen Alligator Alcatraz at $1 billion with $40 million just to deconstruct after being in service for 1 year. And so this is we don't have confidence in this institution.
17: Conversation for another time. Chad Wolf, Danielle Harvin, thank you both so much. Appreciate it.
18: All right. Thank you.
17: Okay, up next, there are five women who are feared dead, all connected to the same home out in Philadelphia. Could Philly have a serial killer as prolific as Ted Bundy, Rex Uhrman, all on the loose? The family of one of those women says he knows who did this. Joins me next.
19: At the Y, strength means something different. 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
17: Could Philadelphia have a serial killer that rivals the likes of Ted Bundy, Gilgo's Rex Uhrman? 5 missing women have been connected to a home that's being called Philadelphia's House of Horrors. In June, cops approached an illegally parked car, and inside was 44-year-old Eugene Horsch and a woman who had had one of the missing women IDs on her. And this led to a search of Eugene's home. This is where police found 5 urns with cremated remains, a drug lab, a 55-gallon drum connected to water lines, a home lab, a book about serial killers with a note about Ted Bundy. The list goes on and on. They also found more than 1 million digital files, pictures, videos of women in this home who appeared to be hurt, unconscious, maybe dead, including at least 3 of the missing women. The owner of the home was Eugene's father, Raymond R.C. Horsch. He died last year, and Ray had apparently spent time in prison. He was known for making these violent pornographic videos. I actually want to play a clip from yesterday's press conference where police described in graphic detail a video they found of one of the missing women.
2: This video depicts a female and R.C. Horsch, who is the father of Eugene, as I said. They're in the video. Both are not wearing clothing. There's two separate cameras, one he's controlling and one that's affixed somewhere in the bedroom where they're at. The female uses narcotics during the course of this time. She is then given money by Mr. Horsch and then affixed to the bed with handcuffs by him. At some point during this, using channel lock tool of some kind, he puts a zip tie around her neck, and she becomes unconscious on that video.
17: It's awful. It's awful. That woman was apparently an escort named Nicole Fusaro, who disappeared in 2018 when she was just 27 years old. Her cousin, Jonathan Halloran-Corin, joins me right now. Jonathan, thank you so much for coming on. I understand it was that moment that made you very angry, right?
3: Thank you, Jesse, for having me. Yes, absolutely. That specific moment infuriated me, saddened me. I wanted to jump through the TV and rip this guy's throat out.
17: And why is that?
3: The graphic nature of what he said was never described to my family. It was never told to us. And to turn around and end up saying that in a press conference where there is no investigatory value to it whatsoever is just despicable and appalling.
17: What did
3: and
17: they,
3: should never happen within a police department.
17: What did they say to you about Nicole?
3: Not much. They came to my home to speak to another family member and ended up saying that we are sorry to let you know that your cousin has passed, that she was killed, and she was strangled on a video. That was it. There was never any conversation regarding drug use, money, camera positions, cable zip ties, cable locks, nothing. They said nothing about that to us.
17: What was your understanding about what happened to Nicole up until this week?
3: My understanding was strictly that she was strangled.
17: That's it.
3: That's it.
17: But no R.C. Horsch, you didn't know about this name or anything like that?
3: Oh, R.C. Horsch, yes. So R.C. Horsch I knew about for years.
17: Okay.
3: So when Nicole went missing, I started looking for her in January. Well, I'm sorry. I started looking for her in March of 2020. And I was going into the Kensington section of Philadelphia. And I would ask the girls, who is there? Who's doing things? Anybody creepy? Anybody that's, you know, out of the regular? And of course, it's Kensington, so a lot of them said a lot of people. But there was ones that specifically said Ray's name. And there was over the years, there was always a rumor that there was a serial killer in Kensington that was killing girls. But the police did nothing about it.
17: Let me just jump on this for a second. Did anyone go to the police, you, anyone you know, and say, hey, listen, this guy, Horsch, in this house, there's something weird going on. Was that brought to law enforcement's attention? Did they investigate him at all for all this?
3: From my understanding, there were people that did bring it to their attention, and they just did nothing about it.
17: I want you to stand by for a second. Let me just bring in real quick FBI agent Jennifer Coffendaffer, criminologist Casey Jordan. I want to bring you on this conversation with Jonathan. Jennifer, this is really disturbing what I'm hearing from Jonathan about how this is being handled by law enforcement.
4: Yeah, it is disturbing. Look, there are victim witness coordinators within these departments and within the FBI, and that should be your liaison so that they can treat these situations very humanely and make sure you're kept abreast of what happened in a situation like this. And it seems like that ball was dropped.
17: Casey, we're learning about a lot in that house, zip ties, the lab. This book about serial killers, empathetic to serial killers, what's your analysis of this?
1: I think we should take this very seriously. It was described as an autobiographical memoir of a serial killer, and it was written by R.C. Horsch. And he describes killing women in this book and dissolving them. Again, the details are horrible. I mean, imagine a scene from Breaking Bad where they get rid of a body in a bathtub. He describes the exact

0: Well, Jennifer, they're saying 58 people might be tied to these materials, that you're talking about potentially seven missing or dead women. If this is the case, and they're trying to find, I know they haven't found the body yet, but my gosh, how is this not on law enforcement's radar? How does he not, if he's accused of doing this, how is he not picked up sooner?
1: Well, it is really amazing when you look at everything that was found, when you look at their criminal activity they were involved in, drug dealing and so forth. I am very glad that at least somebody went from him being in a parked car to actually getting warrants and doing their job to find out about this house of horrors. But to your question, the reason is they just remained under the radar. And this book was definitely, I believe, possibly art imitating life. And we've seen it in many cases.
0: And unfortunately, we give a situation about who, you know, who's allegedly targeted. Look, Jonathan, I go to you. Final point. What do you want to happen here? What do you want to see happen here?
2: Well, just to end up going off of Jennifer's point, there has been no communication from the FBI to me or, from my understanding, to any of the other victims. This has been specifically Philadelphia Police Department. And when this first started, I had created a petition before knowing that Nicole was a victim. I had created a petition for expanded FBI involvement to bring in behavioral analysts and to end up bringing in the VICAP system.
0: Yeah.
2: Well, and that has not happened. And that's what I would want to see.
0: Jonathan, thank you for keeping the story in the news. Thank you, Jennifer. Thank you, Casey. We'll be right back.
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14: Two states, two close contests, and one big fight for Senate control. I'm Blake Berman, host of The Hill on News Nation. New polling from The Hill and Emerson College shows just 1 point separates the Senate candidates in Texas and 2 points in Michigan, with less than 7 weeks to go until Election Day. In the Lone Star State, 47% of voters support the Democrat there, James Tallarico, with 46% backing the Republican Attorney General Ken Paxton. And in Michigan, 48% of voters support the Democrat Abdul El-Sayed, compared to 46% backing his opponent, former Republican Congressman Mike Rogers. Both polls are within the 3-point margin of error, and 4% of voters in each race remain undecided. Voters in both states agree on one thing, listing the economy as the top issue heading into November. I'm Blake Berman, and this is the News Nation Political Minute.
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0: favorite sitcoms all day long. The facts of life. Too close for comfort. Soap. Benson. One day at a time. Head of the class. Who's the boss? Just shoot me. And many, many more.
1: That's something I gotta see.
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1: All right, Chris is back tomorrow. I'm going to be on tonight at 11 p.m. Eastern on Jesse Weber Live. And the great Leland Vittert starts right now. And Leland, you know, Leland, I'll tell you something. I was about to say, you know, Bill O'Reilly's right. You got some great ties. The one time you do a show without a tie, which, by the way, looks fantastic. I like this look a lot. I can't even make the compliment.
2: Well, you know, just trying to keep you on your toes, I guess, if that's all it takes.
1: Yeah, it is.
2: Okay.
1: I'm a little distracted. I've never seen this look. I like it a lot. So I'm going to let you take it from here.
2: All right. And you have a great time getting ready for your 11 p.m. show. Jesse, great show. Friends, welcome to the program. President Trump is once again threatening to annihilate Iran. And yes, you've heard this before. I've heard it so many times, I've stopped counting. Actually, I stopped counting a while ago. But Trump tells Axios, I have a big decision coming up. Do I want to go in and annihilate them or do I not? It's a big decision. Anything could happen with me. And with Donald Trump, that's true. Anything can happen. Iran thinks they have Trump's game figured out. They might. If they are wrong, they will pay dearly for that. And here's something the Iranians do not seem to be calculating. Right now, Donald Trump has very little to lose and everything to gain by restarting the war. Trump reports from Axios, Trump plans to meet with Gulf leaders to discuss post-war strategy in the Middle East. So perhaps Trump is ready to wrap things up. If so, Trump faces a far different world than he did a few months ago. Iranian-backed Houthi attacks on a major oil pipeline in Saudi Arabia could mean a Carter-like energy crisis is looming. Some of you remember gas lines. I don't. I wasn't around back then. New York Times reports China stockpiled oil, and now it could dominate the energy landscape. So if Trump indeed feels like he has nothing to lose, that is a very different situation than a couple of months ago. If gas prices are going to go up either way, he might as well attack. And that is a very dangerous place for the Ayatollah. Brent Sadler, retired Navy captain, Pentagon official. Mike Cirelli, retired Navy SEAL. Gentlemen, good to see both of you. Bases in the Middle East coming up on the wall here. Brent, from your look at what these bases are, think about what the U.S. position is, force position in the Middle East. Is the U.S. ready to launch an all-out war on Iran?
3: Well, it really depends what you mean by that. If it's an invasion and marching into Tehran and dictating terms, no. The president has not sought that option, and it's pretty clear by what forces he's had in place since late last year in the setup for all this. What he does have is he's got bombers, he's got Air Force that's able to reach there, he's got a naval presence, carrier strike groups that can reach in and sustain the punishment pretty much for weeks on end. That's perhaps one option. The other, it's not talked about as much, is he has about five.

0: 5,000 Marines offshore, Special Forces, of course, back there. Mike can talk more about that. And then you've also got about 40 or so thousand Army folks in there that are doing base security, but much more. It provides them some options to bring ashore, maybe very targeted kind of opposed entry in there to take out forces.
1: There's three places that you've got to focus on if you want to bring gas prices down. And we'll put that Middle East, Mandeb, and Hormuz map here. So number one, the Strait of Hormuz that we've been talking about all the time that the Iranians are trying to control. Bab al-Mandeb Strait, which is down between Yemen and Eritrea. This goes up to the Red Sea and through the Suez Canal. This is the tanker route. And then the East-West pipeline that the Saudis put in place as an insurance policy against the Iranians closing both and then got blown up. Mike, what does it take for the U.S. to reopen by force the Strait of Hormuz and the Bab al-Mandeb Strait?
2: And that's the uphill battle right now. They've got the position with the blockade. They've cleared the mines. They've just got to provide operational security. And that's where the allies come into play. The more we can get the allies involved to assist with the maritime security for that movement along the energy corridors. But you can't deny that the Houthis in Iran have had a good week. Mm-hmm. They've widened the map. And that's the issue here because they understand it strategically. They're feeling the pain.
1: What does widening the map mean?
2: By having the Houthis do an offensive, especially along the Red Sea coast, they now have the ability to disrupt both the front door, the strait, and the back door.
1: Two front wars. Okay, so we'll put up the map now of what the Houthis control. The Houthis are this army in Yemen backed by the Iranians. There's an army in Yemen backed by the Saudis. How is it possible that the Houthis have been able to have such, as you said, sort of amazing battlefield success in the past week?
2: The support of Iran, which also is a vulnerability. They cannot sustain. If Iran becomes weak, they lose material support, they lose financing, they lose military intelligence. So their critical vulnerability is actually the Houthis can't sustain. If Saudi Arabia continues to strike, you eventually can erode that. If the U.S. is supporting them with operational intel, we can attack that problem. But do not treat them as two separate campaigns. This is part of the larger regional combat picture that
1: back to the big map, and this is sort of the larger Middle East map, Brent. Mm-hmm. What does the president have to be willing to commit if he wants to follow through on that threat of annihilation?
0: Well, I still think he's got time on his side. With the economic warfare, this is not just sanctions. This is a lot more, and there's a kinetic
1: factor. He may have military time on his side. He doesn't have political time on his side.
0: Yes, but I also think that he does also have a lot more time on the political front that might seem obvious. Oil prices do have an impact on our elections, but it's not the only thing that determines that. The Iranians clearly are banking on that, and I think they're making a mistake. But take Iran out of the equation, sever their connections to their proxies. And it was a proxy in Iraq that actually launched the attack on the East-West pipeline. And that's troubling on the energy flows. You take Iran out of the equation, you basically reset the table for a much more peaceful future. And again, the time is really the issue. And he may want to accelerate it. I think the Gulf countries want him to accelerate it as well.
1: You're nodding along.
2: So you keep talking about what it takes to take down Iran. It's not going to be ground troops. I don't think the appetite of amongst Americans. This is how you do it. You know, Iran is looking at enemies north, south, west, and east. Ultimately, they have to look inside, and that is covert action to foster an internal uprising against that regime and make it even more brittle.
1: Yeah, originally the plan was to have the Kurds that own the northern part of Iraq and then the western part of Iran begin to push in, ferment that kind of revolution. President Trump pulled the plug on that. Are we seeing any indications that that type of operations is going on now?
2: I would have to make the assumption that they are doing that planning. They're putting the necessary resources in place to give the material.
1: Once the Iranians are strangled financially, that's when you do it.
0: I think it's already happening. It's something that should have been occurring even before the kinetic aspect of the attacks, the end of February. I would point out the Kurds have not really been able to really pull through as to what the president's expectations were. There's an Arab minority population that's also in the southwest across the border from Iraq that complicates things. But the group that place that I've always looked at, and it plays right into the control and securing the Straits of Hormuz, Bandar Abbas. It's been in the past in other countries' control. It has an interesting mixed population.
1: You're talking about southern Iraq.
0: Southern. It's in this map right here. It's their main naval base. It's the entry to the Straits of Hormuz. And it's been a hotbed of dissent in the past. In the January killings, this was one of the places where many of the opposition were killed.
1: Mike,
0: there's probably some dissatisfied folks there.
1: There's been a lot made of these pictures, some from CBS News, of damage to some of the U.S. bases inside of the Middle East. This was by Iranian strikes. You look at it and you go, wow, this looks terrible. If your kid is stationed there, you're thinking about what this means and the fact that the Iranians can get through. Are we prepared as a country for what an annihilating like strike, whatever that means, a sustained campaign against Iran is going to mean for U.S. casualties?
2: We are. So within the realm of missile defenses or anti-missile defenses, we have overlapping
1: some still get through.
2: Some still get through. It's like trying to find a needle in a haystack sometimes. Nothing is a foolproof measure against missiles coming in. But we are prepared. We've got the technology. We've got them economically strangled at this point. They're in a position where their missile defenses and their military is ultimately weakened. But ultimately, they know they can't dominate the battlefield. What they're doing right now is they're attacking the price of the battlefield and trying to make it painful on the U.S.
0: The Iranians are playing a political game, but we are learning a very important lesson. Fixed bases are inherently vulnerable. And when you look at the situation in Asia, we're going to have a lot of problems there. This is not a new problem. So we do have the ability to defend, but it's not really the right math. You want to be able to have mobile bases.
1: All the places that the Iranians have been able to hit. All right.
0: Fifth Fleet in Bahrain, we need to move and get command ships at sea once again to run the fleet.
1: All right, gentlemen, thank you both very much.
2: Thanks,
1: appreciate
2: sir.
1: It. President Trump is also facing incredible political pressure here at home to wrap up the war. It's unpopular for a lot of reasons. One of them is the price of diesel is skyrocketing. Now it's $6.40, price of regular all the way up $4.44, up 16 cents this past week. This is happening at the worst time for Republicans running for the midterms. It just is. Take out how long they have jumped in key states overnight. As you know, some of these are competitive Senate seats. Michigan, certainly Ohio, certainly Iowa and Minnesota all turning into competitive Senate seats. However, President Trump says he is not deterred, telling voters that the prices are going to be worth it.
3: It's a very inexpensive price to pay for what we've done. Remember that it's a little more. It's even if it was, frankly, even if it was a lot more. But that's going to come tumbling down.
4: We'll get them down, I think, for gasoline. We'll get them below $2 a gallon.
5: But not until after the midterm.
4: I think it's going to take a little bit longer than the midterm.
5: And Mr.
3: We don't want to have them have a nuclear weapon. So remember that when you have to pay a little bit more, you're at $4. It's okay. I mean, it's I'll never apologize. I did the right thing.
1: Congressman Jason Smith with us. Good to see you, sir. Thank you. Chairman of the House Ways and Means Committee, also a cattleman. Diesel prices are especially important in farm country. Am I right to say that at a certain point, President Trump would be better at war with high gas prices than not at war with high gas prices?
6: It'd be best if we're just not in war, period, and the Iran conflict is over, but that's not the option right now. What I will say is that the diesel prices and the fuel prices are really hitting hard in agriculture, farmlands.
1: No kidding.
6: You depend on diesel to plant. You depend on diesel on so many fronts. If you look at
1: you use diesel to get the fertilizer and everything to the farm, and you get it to take the cattle and everything else to processing.
6: Absolutely. I mean, we're experiencing that on my own farm. And so you think about.
1: Are you hearing from farmers that are saying, I don't know what I can do now? What do you tell them?
6: The farm economy is struggling. There's no question about it. The commodity prices for several years has been an issue, and now you have higher input cost. It's tough. And food security is national security, so it's something to be very alarmed about.
1: President Trump seeking to make Made in the USA labels on beef as import rule angers ranchers. The administration wants to give shoppers a choice while trying to assuage ranchers. Seek out an all-American beef and potentially pay a premium for it or opt in for cheaper imported alternative. Again, the president is caught between what consumers say they need, which is lower prices, and then also people who supported him and communities that support him where all the beef is raised. Who is he choosing?
6: Well, he's choosing for lower prices. That's his focus. But whenever
1: lower prices hurts those communities.
6: Lower prices the cattle prices are good. The reason why they're good is because we're at a 70-year inventory level. But the answer is not about bringing in meat from other countries. The answer is giving the cattleman, the rancher, certainty to grow their herd. The reason why the herd has depleted over the last 70 years is because of drought, is because of low cattle prices. This is the first time in a long time that the cattleman has had decent cattle prices.
1: Okay, decent cattle prices, but he's not growing his herd because he doesn't have confidence to, and diesel prices are an all-time high.
6: Certainty is absolutely the number one issue that will allow a farmer to grow their herd. What they do have certainty in, at least, is from a tax structure. With the small business deduction that affects 98% of farmers, that's going to be in place that will prevent them from having roughly a 20% tax increase.
1: So what do you say now? You're going out on the campaign trail. You have a very safe Republican congressional district. What do you say on the campaign trail as you're trying to campaign for Republicans and you've got farmers who are saying, like what President Trump's policies are, but I am really hurting?
6: The farmers have been hurting for a long time. It didn't just happen.
1: Well, they're hurting more now.
6: The farm economy, with more diesel prices, yeah, that's the case. But imagine what it would be if every individual would have a 21% tax increase. That was the solution for the Democrats in regards to the big, beautiful bill and the expiration of the Trump tax cuts. But think about this. Imagine what the gas prices would be right now with the conflict in Iran and if the Democrat energy policy was in place. Because when President Biden was in office, he stopped drilling and exploration on federal lands. Trump has reversed that. The energy policies are more favorable to use more U.S. energy. If anything, this should highlight to every American that we don't need to be relying on other countries. It needs to be in the United States.
1: Are you seeing any willingness in sort of how people are looking at this? And I come back to where I started. If President Trump's sitting there, he's clearly for the past couple of months has been worried about gas prices. That's why he pulled back in Iran. Thought he could get a deal. Now he can't. Gas prices are high. Is it better politically for Republicans to say, we're at war, America is fighting its enemies, and that's why gas prices are high, rather than just gas prices are high because the Iranians have been able to close down a couple of waterways?
6: What's important is the national security for Americans, not a political moment. Are we in a tough environment right now with high gas prices, high diesel prices, with a conflict in Iran? Without a doubt. But you got to do what is right at the right time, not for political reasons.
1: Congressman Jason Smith,
6: thank
1: good
6: you,
1: to see
6: sir.
1: You, sir. Appreciate your time as always. The debate over AI isn't just about whether or not it's going to kill you. Really, the debate is much more about power. The tech bros have it. The politicians want it. How all of us can fight back. Nobody's talking about that. We will next.
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14: Last week and a half, we've seen rogue AI agents leave the lab. They took unauthorized actions. In one case, they got into systems they were not supposed to touch.
15: It's not a movie plot, right? You think it sounds like a Terminator sequel, but it's unfortunately, it actually happened.
16: Yeah. A lot more of that coming. Lawmakers introducing cool-sounding legislation like the Stop the Rogue AI Act. I wonder where they came up with that. Or the Kill Switch Act. New ones are going to come out every day for the next few months because lawmakers are going to be getting on TV. They want to capitalize on the AI panic sweeping the nation like Beatlemania. These are people who have absolutely no idea how AI works, telling us that more government power is somehow going to save us. Big tech keeps doubling down. Moments ago, we learned that Anthropic says its chatbot Claude is taking over the work of creating its own new version. What could go wrong? Everything the first Claude says is perfect. Maybe more of this stuff. Yesterday, OpenAI revealed 6 new incidents of, quote, concerning behavior within AI models, including jailbreak-like instructions. In other words, the AI getting out. This is less than 2 months after another OpenAI test model went rogue and broke into a company's server. That is otherwise known as a crime. Here's something you won't hear anywhere else. We could take serious steps to end all of these rogue AI incidents tomorrow. It's very simple. No one else will tell you that. You just hold CEOs responsible for what products they send into the world, like you do in every other industry. Bear with me for a second. About 10 years ago, the owners of an Iowa-based egg company were prosecuted and ultimately jailed as responsible corporate officers after a salmonella outbreak. In their plea agreement, they said they had no idea about the contamination at the time. The U.S. attorney said something quite remarkable. Corporate officials are on notice. Claims of ignorance or I delegated the responsibility to someone else will not shield them from criminal responsibility. That was for salmonella at an Iowa egg company. Now AI products owned by Sam Altman are carrying out massive security breaches and growing more powerful by the day.

0: Yet the U.S. attorneys in these cases seem to be nowhere to be found. Sheha Ravenor is with us, president and founder of Encode, and J.B. Branch, director of Fed AI Governance Tech Public Policy at Public Citizen. Sheha, start with you. Why do you think that U.S. attorneys and the Justice Department are not breaking down the doors or breaking into the servers of OpenAI over what are clearly crimes committed by their products? And yet some guys who covered up a salmonella outbreak or whatever they did with a salmonella outbreak go to jail.
1: Hey, Leland, first of all, thank you for having me. And I mean, I just want to say I completely support using the full force of the law, whether that be civil or criminal, wherever it does apply. But if we actually look at the details of this specific Hugging Face attack, there's two things that are missing. And I'm not a lawyer, but here is my rough opinion here. First of all, when it comes to AI, we're talking about autonomous agents that are able to pursue their own
0: goals. No. That's the point. This is not autonomous. These are not people who went rogue. This is a computer that was programmed by people, or computers that were programmed by programs that people programmed, and they're owned by a company. This whole idea that somehow there is this divorce between the AI companies and their products is something that we have never assumed in the world before, and yet we're supposed to for AI companies.
1: I mean, two things can be true at once. It is both true that when things go wrong, the responsibility should fall on the company. And it is also true that there is simply no other technology like AI in history that is able to potentially surpass.
0: So that means the company shouldn't be responsible for it?
1: No, as I just said, that is definitely not true, Leland. That's not my perspective. I think that the second point that I was going to make is that in this case, because there is no regulation on the books for AI like there is for other industries, we don't know what the standard is to classify behavior as negligent. With the example that you provided, with every other industry, there is existing regulation to let us know here are the steps that someone must take that actually classifies.
0: Well, the creating programs that do things that would otherwise be criminal if done by humans doesn't seem like a huge stretch to me. But and that's kind of the point that Alex Karp of Palantir, who's a lot smarter about this stuff than I am, made earlier on CNBC. Here you go.
2: The first line of defense is you're liable for your own actions. So it's a weird twist. They're asking for societal regulation to get out of the first line of defense, which is if you build a technology that can destroy 10% of the world, that has civil and criminal liability attached to it.
0: JB, I'll ask you the same question. I don't understand why the AI guys are getting a pass on what seems very basic.
3: Yeah, I mean, it's a pretty simple concept. When you provide a product out into the market, you're responsible for the product that goes out there. Unfortunately, you know, Congress has not investigated this. They have the power to investigate this.
0: Forgive me, I don't really have much faith in Congress and a bunch of 80-year-olds to investigate AI.
3: Yeah, I mean, the fact of the matter is there's oversight procedures that need to be in place. And right now, the only oversight that is available are these independent verification organizations that are essentially owned by these companies.
0: They're a bunch of woke globalists.
3: I wouldn't say woke globalists. I would say that they are organizations that are trying to work on evaluations. However, they're completely dependent on these companies for their contracts and for essentially the money that they are providing.
0: So in other words, we should just sort of trust that these guys are telling the truth. And Sneha, that is sort of what I was getting at. CNN, I was watching today, quote, OpenAI reports 6 new incidences of concerning AI behavior. If you own a mouthwash company and there's 6 people who report being poisoned by your mouthwash, you pull the mouthwash off the shelf. You don't say, well, gee, we need new regulations for mouthwash.
1: Hey, let me be super clear here, Leland. I think that regulation is a complement to liability. I'm not advocating for a liability shield. I think
0: I guess what I'm wondering is, why is there not a immediate disregard of the AI bros who continue to try to pass off that the AI, their programs, their companies are completely void of any responsibility in this?
1: They might be saying that. I don't believe that is true. I think that two things can be true at once. It is both true that AIs are beginning to act autonomously, and it is also true that right now, because our legal system is not updated to account for that, the companies that are building those products should absolutely be responsible. As I'm saying, regulation is a complement to that, where I believe that regulation applies to change your behavior before the fact, and liability holds you accountable after the fact. We can't rely on after the fact measures when we're talking about potentially catastrophic damages. We got
0: Sneha, this I understand where you're saying, but JB, help me through this though. If these companies cannot control their products, which it seems as though OpenAI is admitting they cannot control them, where is the voice, and why don't you think there is a voice saying, other than on this program, No, you're responsible for doing that? Why is there this dismissal of their liability and responsibility?
3: Well, I mean, we have research that's been showing that these companies, I mean, 1/4 of the lobbyists in this city in Washington, D.C. right now are basically working for big tech.
0: So it's money.
3: And there's a lot of money being pumped into these elections.
0: Well,
3: there are several politicians who've come out sort of speaking out against these AI companies, and they've quickly lost. I mean, nearly $10 million was spent against Alex Borres, who is talking out against some of these AI companies. So, I mean,
0: and Bernie and them are doing actually what the AI companies want, which is where the money's going. All right, we got to run. JB, thank you very much. Sneha, appreciate you being with us. Thank you. We have all heard over and over that the November midterms will be a blue bomb, a tsunami. Next, the midterm scenario nobody's talking about.
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0: All right, welcome back. The midterms, 47 days out, and then all the ads are done. The morning of November 4th, Americans are going to wake up to two possible scenarios. Scenario one, what we've heard about, the blue wave. It's a reality all of a sudden. Texas, Iowa, Kansas have become the answer to Democrats' prayers. That's what everyone's talking about. Scenario two, a flip of the checkerboard like we've never seen before. Iowa goes blue, but say Minnesota and Michelle Tafoya goes red. Right now, she's tied in the polls. South Carolina goes blue. New Hampshire red. Everything flips. The point is, we don't know what's going to happen. Nobody does. But we can tell you what will decide it. Number one, president himself. He's putting his boots on the ground. Stops in South Carolina, Texas, North Carolina, soon Alaska. Sitting president going to Alaska for elections is extremely unheard of, to say the least. Number two, money. Lots and lots of money is fueling Republicans around the country. Between the RNC and Trump's super PAC, Republicans have $530 million of cash on hand as of July. You can barely see the DNC's number. Now, to be fair, Democratic candidates have some money. They're fundraising well, not like Republicans do. And the money you're seeing there for Republicans does not include Elon Musk's war chest. The richest man in the world vows to spend at least $100 million on Republican candidates. And number three, this is the wild card. Again, nobody talking about this. Latino voters. And this ad should have Musk thinking about he might need to spend even more money.
18: Mr. President, some of your immigration enforcement efforts have gone too far. In July, 50% of the 50,000 people that were detained had no criminal record. Be careful what your advisors are telling you about immigration policies. The same Hispanics who helped you get to the White House in 2024 feel betrayed today. You can be for immigration what Lincoln was for slavery and Reagan was for communism. I'm not talking about giving them amnesty. I'm talking about giving them a dignified life in this promised land. And only you can do that.
0: Again, a Republican congresswoman criticizing Donald Trump in an ad about immigration. What was his number one issue? Our super panel, Republican strategist, founder of Endeavor PAC, Tiffany Smiley. Stephanie Hamill is with us as well, Republican strategist, former Bernie Sanders campaign strategist, Corbin Trent. Stephanie, she wouldn't have done that ad unless she was worried. Is it enough?
19: Yeah, I was looking at the ad. I will say I was disappointed to see that, especially because she was originally a Trump-endorsed candidate. This is very political. It's obvious. If you look at the people who will be voting for her, it's some 74% Hispanic Latino. So it looks like this is a strategy.
0: You're accusing a politician of being political?
19: definitely accusing a politician of being political. It's obvious where she's going with this. But if you look at the numbers, Latinos, 7 out of 10 of them actually support deportations. Many of Latinos, including me, I'm Hispanic, my family's Hispanic, we are for law and order. So seeing these criminals being deported out of this
0: country. So why do you think she needed to cut the ad?
19: Because it's a very competitive district, right? And because of the misinformation that's been out there, Leland, if you look at these stories in the news, it's really tugging at the heartstrings of Americans, right? They pick and choose parts of these stories like, oh, you know, this person got deported and it's this horrible story. And the

0: I understand the point. I understand the point. Corbin, am I right to say that whether it's a checkerboard or a blue bomb depends on what this election is decided on? If it's decided on deportations and the economy, Trump loses. If it's decided on the fact that Democrats have gone to the left of Chairman Mao, probably Republicans win.
1: I mean, I think it's going to be different. The way you get a checkerboard is it's a total rejection of the status quo, right? And that's how you get some flipping, some unusual flipping. The polls are the thing that are leading us to believe that there's a blue tsunami. We've seen polling be off in this cycle, though. But there's some crazy, you know, like Florida, Angie Nixon is running neck and neck with Moody down there. I don't, you know, again, this is polling, right? So who knows? But I do know that diesel down the road for me costs $6.19 a gallon, right? I do know that my neighbors in East Tennessee are not happy with the way deportations are going here. It's not just that the media is portraying the deportations in a specific light. Communities are feeling it. I mean, people are getting picked up at gas stations here. You know, these are not people with criminal records, and they're parts of our communities.
0: The point is well made. Senator John Kennedy of Louisiana, who always has a unique way of putting things visually, talked his travel coming up in the next few days.
2: This weekend, I'm going to Kansas, Nebraska, and Iowa. If you told me 6 months ago I was going to be having to spend my time in those three states, I wouldn't have believed you.
3: Does your travel?
2: Those ought to be fat guy layups for us.
0: All right, Tiffany. Just thinking about Senator Kennedy trying to play basketball. The joke aside, what do Republicans have to do to create the checkerboard?
4: Yeah, well, there's a lot of work to do. I think we have to get messaging on track. And I will say Congresswoman Salazar's ad, I think it's a little more nuanced than just saying she's being political or that she's in trouble. I have met her before. She exudes confidence. She's principled. I know she's extremely popular with her voters. And she's listening to her voters. They know that she will go to D.C. and fight for them. And what she is speaking to is she's speaking to immigrants who have come here and gone through the process legally and are being deported. And these are this is a Hispanic community that is saying this. They overwhelmingly voted for President Trump. So in some regards, I think she's sounding an alarm on communication because Republicans could potentially lose Texas. I know Tellerico's up with Latino voters in Texas.
0: Yep.
4: So we need to get our messaging right because we have a unique opportunity where Democrats are shooting themselves in the foot and they continue to do it every single day.
0: So Stephanie,
4: capitalize on this.
0: We're on to something because the polling that Corbin talks about is real.
4: Right.
0: Democrats are up in Texas, but yet Republicans are tied in Minnesota, a state of Tim Walz and Keith Ellison, that Kamala Harris won. So what is it that Republicans need to be doing that Michelle Tafoya is doing in Minnesota that's working?
4: Well, first of all, Michelle Tafoya is an incredible candidate. I think she's one of the best candidates that we have running in our country right now. She is what every American would want in the U.S. Senate fighting for us. So it's clearly a unique opportunity. It's a real race, and she's speaking directly to the voters. She already has a household name in Minnesota, and they've been, you know, just hammered with fraud and waste and abuse in that state, and she's been able to communicate effectively and directly to the voters. You also look at Al-Said in Michigan, we very easily could flip that. You look at Sununu in New Hampshire, that is trending in the right way for Republicans as well. But we have to stay together on the messaging and continue to show the American people that we are delivering for a brighter future. And we need to listen to the Hispanic voters, the ones that overwhelmingly voted for President Trump in the presidential election.
0: Corbin, what would you be worried about between now and November? I know you and a lot of Democrats are very buoyed by the polls. I understand that. Minnesota, New Hampshire, you would say, are the outliers. What would happen between now and November 4th that would scare you?
1: I think maybe more TV time for Hakeem Jeffries, any TV time for Chuck Schumer. I think the failed elements of the party that people have largely turned their back on, and that also the polling indicates that Democrats want new leadership. I mean, I think there is an awesome opportunity for the country to go in a different direction. You know, I was actually in construction. I had a construction firm before I got back into politics. And so I was through this. I was listening to a lot of my Latino workers about why they were like Trump. And overwhelmingly, it was about the economy. They thought Trump was going to put money in their pocket. They thought he was a good business guy, so on and so forth.
0: Yeah.
1: And that's not borne out for people. It's just a fact. It's not borne out for people. There's, you know, whatever reason we want to put out there, the fact is people are struggling economically and they've got a trifecta right now, the Republicans do. And, you know, it's hard to not hang that around them. So the problem for Democrats is the loser Democrats talking too much.
0: Okay. All right. Tiffany, you get the last 20 seconds.
4: Yeah, it's clear that Democrats have no leadership, and that's why the Republicans have an opportunity to capitalize on this. They have Al-Sayed, who's anti-American, so it has a socialist agenda. You have candidates across the country, not just Al-Sayed, who are dominating the airwaves, who national Democrats are having to answer to. So there's no leadership.
0: Yeah, that's what would make Republicans feel better, is if Al-Sayed and other and that crew dominates between now and November 3rd. Stephanie, Corbin, Tiffany, thank you all very much. First wrote about this in War Notes. Your chance for an inside look at the show every day. Free to subscribe. 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You might have heard the name Hassan Piker. He's a left-wing podcaster. Everybody's been talking about him lately. Well, other than Donald Trump, he might be the most important person in the midterm elections that isn't on the ballot. Why some guy on streaming Twitch could change everything next.
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5: That America is the top dog in terrorism.
6: Yes.
5: Do you think America then is worse than Al-Qaeda?
6: Pound for pound, as far as the number of deaths, yes, we have caused tremendous terror.
7: That was online influencer Hassan Piker in a recent interview for Axios. For reference of those of you who don't know who Hassan Piker is, he is Democrats' Tucker Carlson. Outside of believing America is worse than Al-Qaeda, he has also said Jews should go back to Auschwitz. He is also a friend of Michigan's Democratic Senate candidate Abdu al-Sayed. He campaigned for al-Sayed a number of times. Al-Sayed will not denounce Piker. Makes you wonder how many, let alone how any, Jewish person, let alone any American, could vote for him. Him being al-Sayed. Hence why Jews like Alan Dershowitz are shifting to the right. This is Dershowitz last night.
8: I think the Democrats have abandoned the Jews, and only a self-hating Jew can vote for a party that nominates al-Sayed, that initially nominated a neo-Nazi in Maine, and that continues to vote against even the most defensive aid for Israel.
7: News Nation political contributor Chris Hahn is with us, was quite upset about this segment last night, so... here he is. Given that you used to work for Chuck Schumer, and Chuck Schumer just donated, I think, $10 million to help al-Sayed, does that make you a self-hating Jew, hon?
9: Well, first of all, my father's Jewish. I was not raised Jewish, but I do, you know, have that in me. No, not at all. And I watched Dershowitz last night, and I was very disappointed in Professor Dershowitz, who, when I was a law student, I truly admired, frankly. What he said, comparing the mayor of New York City, Mr. Mamdani, to Adolf Hitler, was ridiculous. And frankly, look, I don't believe endorsements go that far in an election, particularly a streamer that most people in Michigan probably never heard of. I think Hassan Piker is not on the ballot, but Brendan Herrera is on the ballot as a Republican for the House of Representatives.
7: We're not doing the whataboutism thing. Hold on. No, you want to talk? No, Han, we're not doing whataboutism. Han, we're not doing whataboutism. You want to come on and talk about? You want to talk about what Dershowitz said? Hold on. Hold on. You want to talk about what Dershowitz said?
9: This is about what Dershowitz said.
7: No, this is the question is very simple. Okay, if you campaign with someone, it means that you support them. They support you. You are happy to be associated with them. How can Democrats support and Chuck Schumer give $10 million to somebody who hangs out, accepts the support of, and campaigns with somebody who says that America is a bigger terrorist than Al-Qaeda and Jews should go back to Auschwitz?
9: First of all, he said that after he campaigned with him. And second of all, I don't think standing next to somebody or going on their platform to try to reach their viewers makes you a sympathizer to that person or makes you accountable for everything they've ever said.
7: But hold on a minute.
9: Alan Dershowitz has got selective outrage, and Brendan Herrera, who is endorsed by the Speaker of the House, is a Republican being supported fully by the Republican Party to this day.
7: He said
9: horrible things.
7: I'm not here to talk about Republicans. If you watched the interview with Dershowitz, you would have said, to be fair to me, you would have noted I asked him about all this. So I'm here to talk about your feeling.
9: I watched it.
7: And so I asked him all these questions.
9: He dodged it. You didn't

0: with Jew hatred and some problem on the left of a cancer of anti-Israelism.
1: So you're doing two things that I'm going to correct. One, hatred or not liking Israel's policy is not Jew hatred. One, I don't like Israel's policies
0: how,
1: right now.
0: How is it that Americans think that Israel is worse than China?
1: There is a problem with hating Jews in America and around the world that has existed forever. And it is not just a left problem. It is a right problem as well. And there's been a lot of focus in the media about the left-wing haters and no focus about the right-wing haters. Which
0: obviously,
1: is why
0: you
1: I will
0: didn't
1: continue
0: watch
1: to
0: last
1: say
0: night,
1: Brennan Herrera
0: okay.
1: and hope your audience look him up. Because
0: obviously
1: that is a candidate
0: obviously
1: endorsed
0: you didn't
1: by the
0: watch
1: speaker.
0: Last night when I started playing clips of Tucker Carlson.
1: I did. I was sitting,
0: right.
1: I
0: so
1: was
0: then,
1: sitting
0: so
1: in
0: then
1: this
0: you,
1: exact
0: So then
1: chair,
0: you would be fair to me,
1: to
0: which you're clearly not being. But that's okay. I know how you play golf. Christian,
1: well,
0: thank you very
1: much.
0: You
1: did bring up Tucker. I will acknowledge it. I will acknowledge you brought up Tucker Carlson. But I will tell you right now. That was
0: I'm one of the few. Over. I'm one of the few who's actually fair about this. Thank you. I appreciate the compliment. One thing for tomorrow when we come back.
1: Thank you.
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4: Two states, two close contests, and one big fight for Senate control. I'm Blake Berman, host of The Hill on News Nation. New polling from The Hill and Emerson College shows just 1 point separates the Senate candidates in Texas and 2 points in Michigan, with less than 7 weeks to go until Election Day. In the Lone Star State, 47% of voters support the Democrat there, James Tallarico, with 46% backing the Republican Attorney General Ken Paxton. And in Michigan, 48% of voters support the Democrat Abdul El-Sayed, compared to 46% backing his opponent, former Republican Congressman Mike Rogers. Both polls are within the 3-point margin of error, and 4% of voters in each race remain undecided. Voters in both states agree on one thing, listing the economy as the top issue heading into November. I'm Blake Berman, and this is the News Nation Political Minute.
5: Well, hello and welcome to Katie Babbage Tonight. Well, we just got more news about the economy today. Jobless claims are down. It's a good headline for sure. But what's the overall economic outlook? Is it good? Is it bad? Americans aren't sure what to think anymore, thanks to the political posturing of this election cycle, not to mention the mixed messages we're getting at from economic gauges like today's jobless report, which shows jobless claims are at their lowest levels since mid-July. That sounds like good news, right? Well, how do Americans feel? Well, they're feeling broke. Sure, Republicans say our economy is getting stronger, but Democrats say it's failing. And Democratic Socialists say it needs to be torn down and replaced. So let's start with what we know. The Census Bureau says 2025 saw the lowest poverty rate and the highest median household income on record. The Federal Reserve Bank of Atlanta is now projecting more than 5% GDP growth in the third quarter. That's an astounding number. And that would be growth we haven't seen since the COVID rebound. But you can't use a statistic or a growth forecast to pay for your gas. And many Americans say they aren't feeling the effects of those good economic indicators. Instead, they point to higher costs, which are going up faster than our paychecks. But does stubborn inflation mean our economy is on the rocks? According to Pew Research, less than a quarter of American adults say our economic condition is good. And more than a third expect things to be worse a year from now. So what's going on? And what would it take for Americans to be confident in our economy? Let's bring in Democratic strategist Richard Goodstein, host of the Ben Ferguson Show, Ben Ferguson, and Committee to Unleash Prosperity co-founder Steve Moore. Steve, to you first. On paper, in the charts, all the indicators look great that the economy is doing so well, but people don't feel like it is. What's the problem here?
6: Well, first of all, objectively, it is a blockbuster economy, and we've seen those numbers that you just mentioned are really pretty jump off the page. I mean, you've got highest income levels ever. You've seen since Trump took office in the second term about a $2,000 above inflation increase in the purchasing power, although that's declined a little bit in the last few months. But then you also mentioned something really important, just the most recent data that came out in the last day or two on the fact that we have very low unemployment, that we're seeing, I think, 5% growth. That's a huge number. And so Trumponomics is working. And yet, you're exactly right. The problem is in politics, it's perception that matters rather than reality. And Republicans have to basically tell people, look, here's what's going on. Do you really want to take a risk at changing things?
5: Well, going back to Democrats who made these prices increase in the first place. So, Richard, to you, it seems like we should all, regardless of politics, be excited about America achieving a record low poverty rate and a record high household income. So why can't Democrats just get on board and say, that's great for everybody. How can we work to make that better?
7: I feel for the three of you. I really do. Because in October of 2024, the Wall Street Journal, no friend of Democrats, said that, this is a quote, the U.S. economy was the envy of the world. And I don't remember one of you saying that that was the case. And you know who also didn't buy it? The American public. You can't tell people how they feel, and they don't have amnesia. They remember what Donald Trump promised during the campaign. He said he would cut energy prices in half in 12 months, that gasoline would be under $2 a gallon, that he would cut groceries and utilities and airfare and housing. And let's review the bidding. Give me one more second. Gasoline is up 42%. Households are paying $1,000 more per year. Utilities are up 10%. Households are paying $1,000 more per year. Groceries are up. Airfare is up 22%. Housing, we know, because of interest rates, that's up too. Thanks to tariffs, they're paying $1,000 more. So people don't have amnesia. They remember what Trump promised to bring prices down, and they are up. That's immutable. It's too late to do anything about it.
5: Well, I would say that the average gallon of gas over the course of 4 years is still less than it was under Joe Biden. And you can argue that the American economy is always the envy of the world, regardless of who's in charge, because it is America. But you can argue who's better at managing it inside the country. Ben Ferguson, to you,
1: yeah.
5: What do you think about this? I mean, where you see these numbers, but Americans still have a negative view of the economy.
1: Yeah.
5: Are Republicans doing enough to talk about these numbers? I mean, I know that the media is complicit, but they also have their own outlets, and the president has the biggest megaphone in the world.
1: Yeah, you got to talk about it. And I think you saw a lot of that in Dallas in the midterms. And the president's got to remind people of what he is doing. I mean, the job numbers in August are a great example. 3X what economists were expecting. That's incredible. We should all celebrate that poverty is the lowest number in my lifetime ever. That means Americans are actually not living in poverty. And to be clear about gas prices, you can do a compare and contrast. Don't forget, they're still lower than when the last guy was in office. And let's always go back and remember, Barack Obama's administration said we need gas prices to be where they were in Europe. When he said that, they were $8 to $9 a gallon. That is the Democratic game plan for this. Now, I agree that that most people look at gas prices and they say that's how they feel emotionally about the economy. If they're low, everybody's happy. If they're high, everybody's nervous. And this is an uphill battle for the president to fight that. But to be clear, if you think they're high now, then they're lower than Joe Biden had them, and they were going up when Joe Biden was in office. So that's a fair talking point. And don't forget, Barack Obama, the godfather of the Democratic Party, the man who's in essence leading them behind the scenes, he wanted it to $8-$9 a gallon. That's their game plan as well.
5: Well, and the big difference is that, of course, the gas prices were high under Joe Biden because the Democratic Party and his administration were undercutting American energy independence.
2: By the way, just hold on, just one quick thing.
5: Also,
2: the gas prices, the average gas price was also higher under Obama.
5: Go ahead, Steve.
2: Oh, sorry. The average gas price adjusted for inflation was also higher on average under Obama than Trump as well. But I would really love to ask, if you don't think we're the envy of the world, because our economy is so much stronger than any other country in the world, our stock market, our manufacturing, what country has a better economy than we do? Not China, not Japan, not Europe, not Canada. You can't name a single country that has a better economy than the United States right now.
5: Canada's economy is so bad that they're trying to run to the EU to save them, which is astonishing. Let's get to some other politics. Richard, economic debates, of course, are continuing. Part of that is whether the American capitalist system should be torn down. The DSA believes that. Hassan Piker, who is the midterm's top surrogate, keeps getting, on TV, on podcasts, and derailing what Democrats are trying to do. Take a listen to this.
8: You once said that America is the top dog in terrorism.
9: Yes.
8: Do you think America then is worse than Al-Qaeda?
9: Pound for pound, as far as the number of deaths, yes, we have caused tremendous terror all around the world.
5: So, we've heard from a number of Democrats, Richard, who say we may disagree with Hassan Piker and what he says, but we really appreciate his audience. Isn't it time for them to break from him on this issue? Is it that hard?
7: So there's a reason that as of today, Kalshi and Polymarket said there's a 60% chance that the Democrats will win, not just the House, but the Senate as well. And here's why. Because they've nominated moderates in North Carolina, in Alaska, in Maine. Tallarico projects as moderate in Ohio,
5: question,
7: in Iowa. Those are all, I am answering it because the fact is Hassan Piker doesn't cut. any more than that guy who referred to women as cum buckets, who's an actual Republican candidate that your Speaker of the House is supporting. No, they don't think he matters either, just like Hassan Piker. So I, believe me, I understand if I were in your shoes, I'd want everybody to think Hassan Piker's on the ballot. And people aren't that
10: Democrats
7: stupid.
10: Democrats have invited him
7: they
10: to campaign.
7: On the ballot.
1: You guys
7: this
1: are obsessed
7: Democrats
1: with him.
7: Ahead.
1: You invite everything. You invite him to everything. And now all of a sudden you're like, okay, maybe just chill for a week or two. And then he goes out and does a major interview with Axios and is like, yeah, I actually believe that America is worse and a bigger terrorist organization than Al-Qaeda. And then you want to act like he didn't say it. This is the same guy that says he would stand with Hamas and Hezbollah over Israel. Same guy that said we deserve 9/11. And you guys keep inviting him to Democratic events for your candidates. And then you want to act like you're not. Like, that's rewriting history. That's about as insane as he is.
10: Okay, I want to get to Steve as a final word on the economy. Yeah. Steve, in terms of the next couple of weeks, of course, people vote with their pocketbook. Republicans are struggling to get this message of what's happening in the economy, which is real, onto the kitchen tables of Americans. You used to be an advisor to the president. What would you say to the White House about how they can, you know, make sure people understand what's going on? If they're not feeling
2: it. Well, the Fed just raised the interest rate by a quarter percentage point. That will hopefully bring the inflation rate down. I would say, what I just talked to the president recently, I mean, the problem is that if you look at almost every statistic that you were reciting earlier, everything is going right in America except for one thing, the oil price. Mm-hmm. And I don't know how you bring that down because it's global oil price. But if they can bring that oil price down, we're going to see one of the best economies ever.
10: Well, with the new Venezuela deal, and I remind everybody, the oil prices are elevated now because the president is preventing the Iranian Islamic regime, which is a, you know, Holocaust-endorsing regime, anti-American regime, from getting a nuclear weapon. That's a big difference than undercutting American energy here at home. Steve Moore, Richard Goodstein, Ben Ferguson, thank you, as always, for joining me. Great to see you.
7: Good to see you
10: soon.
7: Thanks, Katie.
10: Well, meanwhile, let's go to Eureka, California, in Siskiyou County, a beautiful place where 49ers once flocked in the gold rush. The town was once known as the richest square mile on earth, but now it's the chosen location of foreign criminal gangs, many operated by Chinese nationals who have built illegal cannabis empires there. Some of these gangs have ties to the Chinese Communist Party, and it's causing lots of havoc for local law enforcement. Take a look.
11: This is Siskiyou County Sheriff Jeremiah LaRue. His team is demolishing a cannabis farm run by a Chinese criminal syndicate. LaRue tells us there are thousands of these operations in the county. Criminal growers now make up 20% of the entire population. They're generating about $2 billion a year in revenues, and he only has five officers to stop them. These gangs use pesticides filled with Chinese super chemicals. LaRue's deputies have suffered chemical burns, dogs have been poisoned to death, and they even had to call out the National Guard's Weapons of Mass Destruction Unit.
12: But yeah, ultimately, this is what Gavin Newsom's California looks like.
10: Our next guest traveled there to find out what was going on. City Journal reporter Haley Strack joins us now. Great to have you with us. What an incredible story. You rode along early with law enforcement for an early morning raid. What's going on out there, and what did you see?
13: Yeah, thanks so much for covering this story. It's been kind of a doozy. So Siskiyou County is this tiny county in California. It's about 44,000 people. And what we discovered when we went up there was that about 20% of the entire county's population is now illegal Asian foreign nationals who are growing cannabis. And these farms, as we said in the video, they're raking in billions of dollars per year. Those hoop houses that you just saw on screen, that's a tiny fraction of what Siskiyou County looks like now. And as you mentioned, like, this is a prize of California. Mount Shasta is one of the most beautiful places on earth. And now it's being polluted by a bunch of Chinese pesticides and foreign nationals who have nothing better to do than loot California's beautiful land for, you know, thousands of plants of marijuana a year.
10: Yeah, I'm really glad California doesn't have a water problem, because I'm sure that these marijuana plants don't take any of the water that they need for farming or other things in that state. But you mentioned the illegal pesticides. Can you talk about what the authorities are finding when they're raiding these kinds of plants, these hoop growing greenhouses type things? I mean, What kind of things are they finding specifically? We've heard a lot about in your reporting how it's poisoning dogs, it's poisoning the people trying to work there and clean it up. I mean, that seems like a huge environmental hazard, and I haven't heard from any environmental groups about this issue.
13: Definitely, and you likely won't, but I'll get into that later. So what you'll see if you go up there on each of the parcels of land are a bunch of unregulated plywood shacks or

0: trailers where the cultivators will live in. Many of them are illegal nationals who came over during the Biden administration. At least that's what the sheriff told us. But what you see when you enter one of those trailers is a bunch of Chinese labeled imported goods everywhere. So the Siskiyou County Sheriff's Office a couple of years ago actually started Google translating some of those labels to see what they were. Mm-hmm. They figured some of these pesticides were household items, cleaning products, and what they found instead was this toxic cocktail of chemicals that, as we said, they had to call in the Weapons of Mass Destruction Unit from the National Guard to figure out what exactly was in these chemicals. What they found since is that a lot of these chemicals contain, carcinogenic compounds that can paralyze you. They are poisoning dogs to death. And they've actually found evidence that these chemicals are, in fact, making their way into the cannabis plant that you might be smoking. Not you, Katie, but anyone in America. You know, millions of Americans are smoking black market cannabis without actually knowing what goes on it. And what Siskiyou is finding out is that there's a whole host of chemicals that our best labs in America really don't even identify.
1: So oftentimes with these types of illegal farm operations, there's other crime that occurs. You wrote that authorities have found people suspected of marijuana cultivation being murdered. Have you heard anything else about other alternative crimes that are happening as a result of the finding of these plants or these farms, or just the kind of criminal behavior that goes on when you're in this kind of company?
0: Yeah, definitely. So as you said, there have been murders, there have been execution-style murders, there have been kidnappings, people have been tied up with zip ties, there have been rapes. As we mentioned, just massive, massive animal abuse, which is so sad. If you go out there, you'll see all the dogs chained up and abused. But one of the other elements of criminal behavior that we're seeing here is that it's so hard to catch people on these properties, because oftentimes, as we see across the nation, when it's related to the triads or other Chinese gangs, or even places and affiliations back to the Chinese Communist Party in America, what we see is that they'll often bury property deeds in layers of shell companies so that it's very difficult to find out who actually lives on that property and who owns it. There's probably real estate fraud going on here as well, right? So the criminal aspect of this marijuana grow, it's not just your California hippie who wants to grow a few plants to get high on the weekend. This is a huge, huge transnational criminal organization.
1: So just to clarify, so these guys are buying property. Illegal Chinese gangs are buying property in America. This is not, in this specific location, federal land, like national forest property, for example. Because that does happen in Southern California.
0: Right. That's the theory on some of these parcels. And actually, there are better investigated cases in Southern California because, as I mentioned, these property deeds are just buried and obfuscated. So what we see in Southern California, actually what we just saw in the desert, was that a CCP-backed intel official had bought a bunch of land and started a huge marijuana grow. There have been subterranean marijuana grows associated with communist China that have also popped up in California. And yeah, what they'll do is they will send over a Chinese foreign national, maybe on a birth tourism visa here to California, wire them money from mainland China to allow them to buy up properties, work with a local real estate agent to start an LLC, transfer the property deed, and from there, Chinese plants will start the operation.
1: All right. Well, it seems like maybe those visas should be taken a look at a little bit closer. Haley Strachan, thank you so much for bringing us that incredible story. Looking forward to more of your reporting. Good to see you.
0: Thanks so much.
1: Thank you. Well, check this out. Another narco-terrorist boat just got up close and personal with U.S. forces, and it didn't end well for them. Plus, could small-time drug dealers suddenly face federal charges? Allie Bradley is here next. And brand new tonight, the holdout juror in the Lindsey Clancy case is now speaking out to News Nation. It's all coming up right here on Katie Pavlish Tonight.
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14: So for years and years now, there's been a rumor in Washington and beyond that Minnesota Congresswoman Ilhan Omar married her brother to help him obtain U.S. citizenship, which would not only be gross, but also highly illegal. The allegations have become a major focus of the Trump administration, as both DHS Secretary Mark Wayne Mullen and Border Czar Tom Homan claim there is evidence pointing to marriage fraud by the Somalian national. The congresswoman was asked about the accusations made by officials, and this is her response.
15: Absolutely not. What a ridiculous thing to ask.
16: Well, then why are
15: Did you marry your brother?
16: Absolutely not.
15: Absolutely not. That's disgusting. So, nobody should be doing that.
16: So why are you being criminally investigated?
15: I am not.
16: Yes, you are.
15: I am not.
16: Well, then Tom Homan's a liar or what?
15: He is.
16: Okay.
15: He's been saying some dumb like you.
14: Interesting. Our next guest is a journalist who has been interviewed as part of that investigation. He's also been doing some digging of his own, and a lot of it centers on Ilhan Omar's father. We previously invited Scott Johnson, co-founder of the Powerline blog, to talk about the Omar investigation, but he declined due to the fact that he didn't want to interfere with the ongoing probe. But now he is ready to talk. Please welcome retired Minneapolis attorney and co-founder of the Powerline blog, Scott Johnson. Scott, thank you so much for joining us tonight. Great to see you. So you've been looking into Omar for 10 years. She hasn't been arrested. She hasn't been charged with anything. So what do you know about what DHS may be looking into at this point?
17: Well, I started writing about her sham marriage to her brother, as you say, 10 years ago in August 2016. And the evidence has accumulated over the years. The only evidence to the contrary is her denial that she married her brother. But there's no question she entered into a sham marriage with this guy, Ahmed Mursaeed Elmi, in the year 2009. It was her first legal marriage. She was married, as she says, culturally at the time, to the guy she held out as the father of her children and her husband. But she didn't legally marry him. And that relationship continued during the sham marriage to her brother. But that all goes back to, as I say, to the year 2009. She divorced her brother in 2017. And although Vice President Vance and even President Trump have talked about this fraudulent marriage to her brother, that's all too old. The crimes she committed in connection with that are all too old to be prosecuted. I was contacted by agents in January of this year, 8 months ago, and asked to meet with them in connection with my work on the Omar case, which they were familiar with. But the questions they asked me related to, I would say, to her citizenship and to her father. And it made me go back and take a look at how her father became a citizen. He was naturalized. And she seems to have been naturalized either through him or on her own when she was 17 or 18. Mm-hmm. And I went back and took a look at her memoir, This Is What America Looks Like. And of course, it doesn't look too good if you're looking at it through the eyes of Ilhan Omar.
14: Yeah, she says she doesn't like the country much. So, yeah.
17: No, I mean, the only authentic thing about her is her anti-American. Everything else, including her name, is a fraud. But
14: so I know that you said that the marriage fraud accusations and charges would be too old now. The statute of limitations have been run out. But Senator Ted Cruz outlined three separate criminal statutes that she could face, which is federal marriage fraud, carrying up to 5 years in federal prison and a $250,000 fine, Minnesota's state incest law, which is punishable in local jail by 10 years, and tax fraud, which is, of course, federal with a potential 3 years in federal prison and a $100,000 fine. So, you know, do you really think that this is under, you know, she's free from this now, or does she have to worry about potential jail time if this is proven true?
17: I haven't seen the file that has been accumulated in her case, but I do think that those crimes are too old. Just to take one example, the tax fraud, she filed joint tax returns to her real husband through the period of time that she was married to her brother. So those tax returns would be problematic, and they might be fraudulent for that reason. But that was a while back, and this stuff I can tell you I do not think that the investigation that has now been referred to by Secretary Mullen is a criminal investigation. It is a civil investigation that would bear on her citizenship.
14: And, all right. Do you think that they would strip her of her citizenship?
17: Well, I think that's what's in issue. And Secretary Mullen, in his statement last week, said something's going to happen. And based on my experience talking to the investigators and the comments that have been made by a person who's sitting on the file, Secretary Mullen, I think they're going to bring an action that bears out her citizenship, and it'll be a civil lawsuit.
14: All right. Well, Congressman Omar denies all of these allegations, and I'm sure if they were to try to strip her from her citizenship, she would certainly fight that. So we will continue to follow it. Scott Johnson, thank you for joining us tonight. Good to see you.
17: My pleasure. Thank you, Katie.
14: Well, we are nearly 1 year into Operation Southern Spear, and the Trump administration is still blowing up drug boats. News Nation senior border and immigration correspondent Allie Bradley has more on the latest strikes. Allie, great to see you.
18: Yeah, hey, Katie. So Southcom actually blew up yet another refueling station. These are essentially gas stations at sea for drug runners. This is the seventh one since late August. And the goal here is really to dismantle the logistics that are keeping these drug smuggling vessels moving across the Eastern Pacific. Now, Southcom says this latest vessel was supporting Los Chineros. It's a U.S. considers it a narco-terrorist organization. U.S. forces, they boarded and they cleared that vessel, removed the crew for transfer to Ecuadorian authorities, and then they sank it. Now, this all comes as the Trump administration's designation of the cartels as foreign terrorist organizations really opens up a new front, allowing them to kind of look into Americans and American businesses that could potentially be supporting the cartels. Federal law makes it a crime to actually knowingly provide material support or resources to a designated foreign terrorist organization. That can include money, services, transportation, weapons, and other assistance. Now, this means Americans doing business with cartel networks could potentially face terrorism-related charges, including people involved in moving their money, weapons, or drugs.
19: We're not currently engaged in bringing active charges against any Americans or American entities. However, we are interested in finding anyone, whether on this side or the southern side of the border, who's providing material support to these foreign terrorist organizations.
18: Now, this means it could extend to the U.S. drug trade. Simply selling drugs does not automatically make someone a terrorism defendant, but prosecutors could potentially pursue terrorism-related charges if they can prove that the required knowledge and connection is that with a designated cartel. Now, this designation really gives federal prosecutors a new element, a new way to go after these organizations inside the United States. Katie.
14: Right. And Allie, of course, DHS is releasing exclusive information about the worst of the worst that you bring us almost every week. Can you tell us more about that?
18: Yeah, you're exactly right. We got those exclusive details of these individuals that ICE arrested just yesterday. So the first guy that we have here is Franklin Solon. He is an illegal immigrant from Barbados, convicted for murder in New York. Then Marco Valdez Asmal. He's an illegal immigrant from Ecuador, convicted for predatory criminal sex assault with a victim less than 13 years old in Illinois. And then Miguel Ulysses Robles Zavala, an illegal immigrant from Mexico convicted for second-degree robbery, burglary, and obstructing police in California. Now, these individuals that you just saw are going to join the roughly 41,000 criminal illegal immigrants that are already in DHS's worst of the worst database, Katie. And next week, we'll have a handful of new criminal illegal immigrants to share with you. Katie?
14: I would say we'll be happy to see you, Allie. Unfortunately, there are more people on the worst of the worst list. Great to see you, and thanks for the reporting. Allie Bradley.
18: Thank you.
14: All right, well, the Sydney Sweeney drama continues, and now the New York Times has entered the chat, claiming her latest ad is setting women's sports back decades.
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34: Think you know sports? Prove it. Novik is just sports. So they wanted a show.
14: All right, not everyone is into the latest ad by Sydney Sweeney, a columnist for The Athletic, which is owned by the New York Times, believes the ad erases decades of progress for women in sports. But couldn't that be the same logic applied to allowing biological men to play in female sports? If third-wave feminism focused on embodying the power of women in sports, wouldn't allowing trans athletes in female sports insult that very message? The answer to that debate is somehow something we will explore now. Joining now is the founder of the company pushing back against the men in sports craze, Jennifer Say, as well as Democratic strategist and former New York City Deputy Mayor Tiffany Raspberry. Thank you both for coming on the show tonight. So, Jen, you know, I can say I'm not a big fan of the Sydney Sweeney ad. I think it's a little bit pornographic. But I also think it's an exaggeration to say it's setting women's sports back. And the female athletes I've seen come out speaking against it have been MIA when men are stealing scholarships and places on podiums from actual women in sports.
35: Yeah, I mean, I don't love that either. I've got a 10-year-old daughter. I don't want her to think that that's a great career choice, obviously. But I think the hysteria that it's setting women back and setting female athletes back, she's not an athlete. She's not claiming to be an athlete. She is a hot girl. It is not an app that is about athletes. It's about betting. Be upset about that young men are getting hooked on sports betting and they have their phone in their pocket and they're betting all the time. I think the hysteria that she is setting women back when female athletes have been told to step aside and let men, boys, have their medals and their trophies and steal their privacy, when that continues to go on and these women have nothing to say about that, I think that sets women back, to your point, Katie, much further than this. She's a hot girl selling to guys. I mean, it's a tale as old as time. It's right. Advertising. It is what it is. Not my favorite, but it's not setting women back.
14: Yeah, for sure. Tiffany, just your response to what Jen had to say about that. What are your thoughts about this controversy?
8: I think that obviously she's a very beautiful woman, and it's her prerogative to do whatever she wants to do with her body. But it's not positive for young girls who are watching who might think that that too is a path for them. It has nothing to do with sports, as you said, and I don't see any correlation between the issue of having transgendered girls in sports and this issue right here.
14: But what about the female athletes now who are coming out and arguing that this ad, which you just said, doesn't have anything to do with females in sports? And as Jen made the point, it's about selling gambling and sexuality to men, not speaking out against men stealing scholarships and positions from women in actual competition in sports.
8: I think women in sports have worked so hard to bring themselves to an equal playing field as men, and we finally have reached a point where women are being paid equitably, they're getting endorsement deals, and also the games are being watched at the same level as men's sports. And so we can't criticize those women for feeling like they don't want to have anything taken away from the work that they put into being an athlete right now in this country.
14: But Jen, I mean, men are taking that away from women in sports. You know this
35: better
14: than anybody.
35: Yeah, they absolutely are. And I would also add, Katie, the outrage is selective. We've seen Lizzo naked in Paper Magazine and on her own Instagram. We've seen Dylan Mulvaney naked with his silicone implants in Paper Magazine. We've seen Beyonce marketing her next tour totally naked except for diamonds. That's okay because they're Democrats. The reason they don't like it is because they don't like her because she is right-coded and presumed to be a Republican. She's not doing anything different than any of those other people I just named. And in that case, it was body positivity, sex positivity, and empowering. In this case, she's setting women back. What's the difference?
14: You're shaking your head. Go ahead.
8: Yeah, I don't think this has anything to do with partisanship. I think that women rightly feel concerned that they don't want to find themselves in a place where they're being objectified again, a place where we've all three of us on this panel, have worked so hard to come from. And so it's a fair criticism. As I said, I think that she had a right to run that ad. She has an equity stake in it. It was her idea, according to the president of the company. Mm-hmm. But at the same time, the average woman who shows her body on television like that is not going to yield the same results.
14: All right, Jennifer, last word to you.
35: I mean, ESPN body issue, it's been happening for a decade. No one said anything there. Allie Raisman, Serena Williams, they're all naked. These are athletes totally naked. They were clamoring to get in these issues. Nobody had any issue with that. I'm sorry, I do think it is partisan. I don't love it. I agree with you. I don't think women should be valued for the way they look in their bodies or any of it. I just don't think Sweeney is doing anything different than all of those athletes that have been in the body issue.
14: Yeah, and I don't think she's setting women's sports back by any measure, especially given what we've seen in women's sports over the last 5 years and beyond. Jennifer Say and Tiffany Raspberry, great to see you both. Thanks for joining me tonight. Good to have you.
35: Thank you.
14: Well, you might have heard of the show Shark Tank, but get ready for the Trump administration's million-dollar pitch competition. Take a look.
9: There's an expression, go big or go home.
10: Hey, yo, I've been on. You been con. Bentley Tinson. Fendi Prince on. I mean, I've been song.
14: Nicki Minaj is a judge, and Dean Cain, Superman, will host. And after the break, we're talking with two of the finalists before they make their final pitches tomorrow. Keep it here on Katie Pavlish Tonight.
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14: Well, you might have seen the show Shark Tank, but get ready for this. The Trump administration is putting their own spin on it, offering a life-changing opportunity for American entrepreneurs who think they have the million-dollar pitch. Take a look.
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40: Nicki Minaj, Grant Cardone, and Joe Gebbia.
9: There's an expression, go big or go home.
14: Rapper Nicki Minaj, businessman Grant Cardone, and entrepreneur Joe Gebbia are the judges, and actor Dean Cain will host as 5 finalists prepare to make their pitches tomorrow. And joining us here tonight are 2 of those finalists, Arnon Luis El Prado, and founder of and CEO of Vet Powered, along with Paul Melrose, president and co-founder of Compotech. Gentlemen, It is so great to see you. So, Arnon, let's start with you. So what is your pitch? I know that you're not going to give me the full preview, but what is your company and why are you hoping to be the winner tomorrow?
0: Well, Bet Powered is a precision manufacturing and welding fabrication company based out of San Diego, California. And our goal is to rebuild America's manufacturing force with veterans and make America the world's manufacturing superpower again.
14: All right. And Paul, you're from Maine, right? You're representing Maine. So your product is also very interesting. Tell us about it.
1: So we make a lot of different products, but we make armor for our troops. It replaces sandbags. Back in the Gulf Wars, it was really difficult to be able to protect structures, so we wanted to build a system where we could really protect shelters quickly. So armor, and then we also have AI work as well.
14: That's awesome. So, Arnon, I mean, what are you looking forward? How did you find out about this process? I mean, this is something new. We've never seen this really done in this fashion before. Of course, President Trump is a showman. He's had many successful reality shows, and he's a businessman, of course. So, but how did you decide to enter this competition?
0: Well, it was our local SBA office. In fact, it was Mike Sivakol, retired United States Marine, that found out about it. He was our local office. He connected us. And in fact, we had Administrator McMahon out here, and she said of the 7,000 organizations that she had visited in 39 states that we were the most impressive facility she had ever seen. And I thought that was the coolest compliment ever. And then it just kind of went from there, and SBA kept reaching out, and I'm really grateful to it.
14: So did Judge Loeffler also come to your plant and look around and say, you should apply?
1: She did, actually, and she was introducing J.D. Vance when she came. So what an opportunity to be able to have the vice president visit our facility.
14: And has that happened before, or is this unique to this administration where the federal government has reached out to see how they can help you?
1: Oh, no, this is new overall, very unique. The opportunities, we won Small Business Manufacturer of the Year for both Maine and New England, and that really helped get the ball rolling, and now so much support.
14: So, Arnon, we've heard a lot of talk about the administration trying to bring manufacturing back to America.
0: Yes.
14: You guys are doing that already. Mm-hmm. So how do you think this will showcase how American manufacturing that's coming back with American jobs, American workers, and American products?
0: Well, I think the one thing that was missing is the people. Right, because America has over 500,000 veterans, or correct, 500,000 unfilled jobs due to lack of skilled labor, and that's rising to 1.9 million unfilled jobs by 2033. So the whole reason I started Vet Powered was to support workshops for warriors. So if your viewers look at WFW.org, they'll see what we do is to train, certify, and place veterans into dignified, lifelong manufacturing careers because they are the workforce that America needs to rebuild our nation.
14: All right, I know that you're a big pitches tomorrow, but we want a lightning pitch right now. Oops. Paul? Why should you win?
1: Well, for us, it's all about protection. Everything we build protects soldiers. It's really our mission. So that mission is to get those soldiers home safely, and then they can get trained over here at Vet Power.
14: All right, good partnership. And you, what's your lightning round pitch?
0: We're here to train, certify, and place veterans into dignified lifelong careers and make America the world's manufacturing superpower again.
14: All right, there you go. Arnon and Paul, good luck tomorrow. Very excited for you, and thank you for coming in tonight. We really appreciate it. Good luck. We'll be watching. And you'll be on The Hill on Tuesday with Blake Berman, so be sure to do that. And you'll be with Nicki Minaj and Dean Cain, so tune in. All right, coming up, brand new tonight, the holdout juror in the Lindsey Clancy case just spoke to News Nation, and we'll bring you that right after this.
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13: New details we're learning tonight. There are photos circulating of the lone Lindsey Clancy holdout juror, Michael Desranville. We won't show those photos to respect his privacy. One of the photos shows him cradling a baby, and sources say the juror and his family have had to go into hiding over the response they've received. Tonight, the juror has finally broken his silence to News Nation. He says, quote, "I didn't have any doubts as I tried to explain different possible theories during deliberation. I kept getting cut off as I had doubts based on the evidence present. Based on all the physical evidence, key witnesses, and what the prosecution presents, I thought it was enough proof that Clancy knew exactly what she was doing and planned." Let's bring in Jesse Weber to respond. You know, Jesse, there's been a lot of accusations about what this guy was doing. The other jurors calling him arrogant, saying that he wasn't going to listen. They're basically doxing him now. He's going into hiding. What do you make of his statement that he released? And what's next for this guy, given he's been harassed so much?
14: This is horrible. This is terrible. I don't care which way you vote, you know, which way you lean in a jury. You shouldn't be doxed. You shouldn't be harassed. You shouldn't be punished for a number of reasons. Number one, we still don't really even know what happened in that jury deliberation room. This is kind of like a trial in its trial. It's one side saying this, one side saying this. You know what the bigger problem is, Katie? Okay, everything you're hearing right now doesn't affect Lindsey Clancy. I mean, there was a deadlocked jury. You know what I'm concerned about? The next jury.
13: Exactly.
14: This is already such a complicated case to sit on, such a complicated case of mental health and, mental health and the different witnesses that testified, and a really, really, I mean, it's a tragic case of three children that were killed. Mm-hmm. Who's going to want to sit on a jury where they may have the pressure of having their whole lives exposed? You know, I was listening to Dave Arenberg. He's a great attorney. He was on Elizabeth Vargas. He goes, isn't there a real reality that somebody could just be on this jury and say, I'll just vote to acquit because I don't want the harassment?
13: That's
14: the problem.
13: Upends the entire system that we have in this country of the way that we handle trials like this. I mean, that would be a really bad precedent to set.
14: Yeah, today's social media environment, are you surprised that the name came out? Are you surprised that the photos came out? I knew it was just going to be a matter of time.
13: Yeah. Jesse, I mean, for people who are outraged about this, regardless of how you feel about the Clancy case, regardless of how you vote, looking at this guy being doxxed because he had a different opinion based on the evidence, as you said tonight, about her intentions and whether she was, you know, knew what she was doing at the time that she did it when she killed those three kids. Doesn't it seem like there should be rules around what the jury can and cannot say after deliberations? Because the other jurors ran right to the press. They ran right to the media. I think people are surprised by that.
14: Look, the court has to balance it, right? We have a right to a

0: public access to a trial to know how it worked. And look, he put in that impoundment order. He had to extend the impoundment order to protect the identities of these jurors, given the unfortunately unique aspect of this case. That's not always the situation, but I'm not surprised that we see what we're seeing. Again, I think it's a really big concern about what this retrial is going to look like, who's going to sit on it. And I hope it's nothing like what we're seeing here that's going to determine what the prosecutor does in this case.
1: Well, it's very dangerous in terms of the future of all trials, because this could happen in any courtroom, in any deliberation room.

0: All right, early voting for November's midterms begins in three states today, and more Republican strongholds appear to be a toss-up, prompting high-profile visits from the White House, like Vice President Vance, who will be in Iowa later today. And the issues driving voters' decisions, record diesel and gas prices, and also inflation impacting every angle of the economy. All as analysts warn, it's going to get worse.
1: When I first started driving, it was probably like $2-3 a gallon for diesel. Now it's almost up to $7 a gallon. I got 150 gallons and it was right around $1,000.
0: Yeah, everybody's feeling that right now. And the war in Iran is the major cause of those rising prices. President Trump says he's approaching a big decision about whether to restart military strikes or diplomacy, adding anything could happen. Morning, everybody. I'm Marky Martin. Thanks for waking up with us early, as always. Happening today, early in-person voting begins in three states, but we're also watching some stunners in the fight for control of Congress. More Republican strongholds may be coming into play for Democrats trying to win the Senate. We're talking places like Florida, Kansas, even Iowa.
2: Iowa is a problem. There are a bunch of smaller issues. The money, as I mentioned, the MAGA money, they've already released $138 million. Key Senate races, key House races. Hopefully that money stems the tide.
0: The latest polling averages show Democrats with a razor-thin edge to flip Iowa's Senate seat blue. And the Republican candidate, Congresswoman Ashley Hinson, won't be there for Vice President J.D. Vance's rally that's happening today in Iowa. News Nation national correspondent Alex Capriello is in Council Bluffs for us this morning. Alex, just curious, do you think the vice president can actually give Republicans the boost that they need just to hold the state?
3: Yeah, it's a great question, Marky. We're going to see what kind of tone he sets. But at this point, there is a very clear and concentrated effort from the Republican Party to try to rebuild that Republican momentum right here in the Hawkeye State. That's why the vice president is coming right here to try to shore up votes in the 4th Congressional District ahead of what's very sure to be a tight Senate race. The likely 2028 Republican presidential candidate will touch on key issues for Iowans. We're talking about things like rising farming expenses, skyrocketing diesel, and general affordability. But of course, winning that vote may be more difficult than in years past. Despite President Trump handily winning the typically ruby red Iowa three general elections in a row, new data from Signal, a GOP-leaning polling firm, found President Trump underwater with nearly 56% of voters disapproving of his performance. That same poll showing nearly half of all Iowans believe things in their state are heading in the wrong direction. Recently, DDHQ flipped the Iowa Senate race as a toss-up. Following Senator Joni Ernst's retirement, Republican Congresswoman Ashley Hinson and Democratic State Representative Josh Turek both vying to win that seat now. Currently in a dead heat, Turek holds a slight lead over Hinson, but DDHQ polls are still forecasting a Republican victory. The rally kicking off later this morning, 11 a.m., with the vice president giving the keynote address here. Noticeably absent, however, as you pointed out, Marky, that Republican Senate candidate, Ashley Hinson, she's reportedly already had a previously scheduled campaign event that she had to attend.
0: Yeah, we'll be watching to see what the vice president's messaging is, especially after this week when he was saying, hey, give us another chance to finish out this Trump agenda. Yeah. And Alex, also, as I mentioned off the top, early voting begins today in a handful of states. What do we need to know as we enter this final spring toward the midterm elections?
3: Yeah, as we say, this is the final sprint before the midterm elections. Three states kicking off that early voting today. We're talking about Virginia, Minnesota, and South Dakota. Vermont's going to begin its early voting tomorrow. We're going to keep a close eye on voter turnout over the next 46 days, which can, of course, signal voter enthusiasm. However, it is typically lower voting turnout for midterms compared to a general election.
0: Marky. All right. We'll be watching Iowa closely. Alex, thank you. Now to this.
4: It's a very inexpensive price to pay for what we've done. Remember that it's a little more.
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6: I think it's going to go down significantly in due time. But what are you going to do, stay at home?
7: I'm a teacher, so I don't make a lot of money. It's you have to make a decision on gas, food, you know, the basics.
0: Yeah, Americans are feeling the squeeze. They're feeling those same sentiments in their budgets. Even as President Trump insists it's all a small price to pay to fight the Iran war. But the numbers don't lie. Every time you go to the grocery store, you fill up your tank of gas. News Nation Live weekend anchor Alicia Nieves joins us live. Alicia, good morning to you. Just walk us through where things stand with prices this morning.
8: Yeah, good morning, Mark. I can tell you where things stand at this gas station where I'm at right now. $4.53 is regular unleaded gas here. It's actually slightly higher than the national average. And I can tell you, as somebody has to fill up in a little while, it's pure sticker shock for a lot of Americans. This is eating into their wallets, especially ahead of midterms. Kind of Alex was pointing out there a moment ago, affordability is really top of mind. And we've actually never seen gas prices this high during an election cycle. So that gives you an idea of how much this is going to weigh on a lot of Americans. As I mentioned a moment ago, national average, slightly better than the prices we're seeing here, $4.47. It's not necessarily the highest that we have seen all year. That's around $4.57. But most energy experts say, just based on conditions as they stand, it's likely we're going to hit a new high soon. And then if you look diesel, that's even more concerning for some Americans. National average there is sitting over $6.39. That's nearly double what it was about a year ago. And it trickles down into so many sectors of the economy. It's adding costs for farmers, for example, $10 billion additional fuel costs this year on these rising prices. If you talk to truck drivers, they're paying, you know, hundreds of dollars more to fill up. Some truckers are actually saying, and trucking is interesting because it runs sometimes like a business, they're having to take out loans just to fill their trucks with these higher fuel prices.
9: Ooh. Oh, it hurt my stomach. It hurts my stomach. Getting these gas prices from here, man, it's going skyrocket through the roof. It's very hard. Filling up about $600-$700 and going to go take a load and everything, it definitely messes with the business.
8: Yeah, and these higher fuel prices for farmers and truckers, these are things that trickle down, again, into so many sectors of the economy. It goes from the pumps to the grocery stores, really to anyone buying any goods that have to be transported. So something to continue to, you know, keep top of mind. Not to mention, Marky, we're heading into the winter months where those higher energy and fuel costs, that's going to trickle down into heating bills and really start to add up.
0: Marky? Yeah. This is impacting their bottom lines for sure. Some of these truckers are having to come up with contingency plans. I've talked to them about it.
8: Yeah.
0: You know, Alicia, what more do we know about how much higher fuel prices are expected to go?
8: Yeah, since the start of this conflict, I have been in constant contact with energy experts, and they all say the same thing. As long as we're in this conflict with Iran, that Strait of Hormuz remains closed, and we're seeing fewer and fewer tankers actually be able to get through, you're talking about prices heading in the wrong direction, continuing to go up. What we're seeing right now, what is really interesting in terms of why we're seeing kind of this recent spike in prices, it's because, you know, in part, we're seeing this regional attack on pipelines that are around the Strait of Hormuz, these alternate routes that some have been trying to get around that supply shock there. We've seen three pumping stations serving that east-west pipeline in Saudi Arabia. They were struck last week. They're all now offline. That's impacting another 4% of global oil supply. And the timeline for repairs, when those pipelines actually come back on, right now, that's unknown.
10: It's definitely a scary situation. Gas prices have never been this high late in the year. Normally we get relief after Labor Day and it's going the opposite direction. I think it's a good chance we go above that and we set a new high for the year. Whether we'll top $5, that's really going to depend on a lot of what happens with that Saudi pipeline getting back online.
8: Yeah, and that right there was an economist who was kind of breaking down where we see oil prices and gas prices going. And then she went on to say, if this continues, if we're heading in the wrong direction, we have that uncertainty in the Middle East, you're talking about a trickle-down effect beyond midterms and really the broader economy. Holiday spending pulls back because you got to pay for gas, those winter fuel costs. And that's something that can really impact the economy going into next year, Marky.
0: Yeah, I mean, my local gas station here in Chicago just hit $5.39 a gallon for regular. Yesterday. It's painful. Alicia Nieves live for us on that story. Thank you. Keep us posted. Remember, you can catch Alicia Nieves every weekend on News Nation Live at 1 p.m. Eastern, 12 o'clock Central. Meantime, on Capitol Hill, Congress is really at a standstill over AI regulations. From the House being on recess to the Senate feuding over who should foot the bill for data centers, last-minute efforts to get something done before the midterms are at the wayside. News Nation Washington correspondent Corey Smith is live at the White House for us. Corey, a lot of talk, but pretty little action this week.
11: Yeah, Mark, it sounds like the regular slogan for Washington, D.C. these days. As you mentioned, the House is out of town. But look, the work to craft AI regulation continues on Capitol Hill. It just seemingly is going nowhere at this time. The Bipartisan Problem Solvers Caucus has launched an AI working group to push regulations that protect consumers while also keeping America's competitive edge in the AI race. And some caucus members are already getting to work. You've got Representatives Mike Lawler, a Republican from New York, and Josh Gottheimer, a Democrat from New Jersey, unveiling the Stop Rogue AI Act yesterday. The bill would give organizations the tools to identify, monitor, and control AI agents within their systems, keeping humans in control of this technology.
12: Our bill gives basically a driver's license to every AI agent operating in this country. It tells NIST, the National Institute of Standards and Technology, get in a room and set standards so organizations can find every agent on their network, verify who built it, who's running it, watch it in real time for anything suspicious, and cut off its access the second something looks wrong.
11: Meanwhile, over in the Senate, all that momentum behind a bill to shield Americans from higher energy costs related to data centers has fizzled out. Republican Senator John Houston of Ohio tried to fast-track the bipartisan Ratepayer Protection Act that passed 417-3 in the House Wednesday. New Mexico Democrat Martin Heinrich blocked it. Heinrich says requiring states to consider regulations ensuring data centers cover their own costs doesn't go far enough. So he's authored a bill to force those companies to pick up the tab. Now, this is a blow to Republicans who were hoping to get this bill to the president's desk in time to run on it in the late stages of midterm campaigning. Meanwhile, speaking of the president, he's preparing to welcome Chinese President Xi Jinping to Washington. China, of course, the main adversary to the U.S. in the artificial intelligence race. News Nation has learned NVIDIA CEO Jensen Huang will join the pair at a state dinner next week. Of course, NVIDIA makes the advanced chips AI needs to operate, and like President Trump, Huang is opposed to slowing the pace of AI development. Now, we've reached out to a number of tech companies, Anthropic, OpenAI, Meta, Apple, all of them, to see if they've been invited to the White House during Xi's visit. We'll let you know when we hear back from anybody.
0: Yeah, Marky? It'll be a consequential meeting, a lot on the table to talk about, that's for sure. Corey Smith, live at 1600 for us, thank you. Meantime, those controversial Flock cameras, the AI-powered license plate readers, those will be at the center of a Senate hearing next week. This comes as two Democrats sent a letter to Flock's CEO demanding information on how the company handles its data and its privacy. Senator Josh Hawley, who will lead next week's hearing, also launched a separate investigation into the company. And more than 100 towns nationwide have revoked contracts with Flock, by the way, because of their ability to track people, mass surveillance concerns, including multiple misuse cases involving police officers. So we'll keep you posted on that meeting as we continue to learn more. Still ahead on Morning in America, the lone juror whose dissent led to a mistrial in the Lindsey Clancy murder trial is speaking out. Why he says he refused to join the others in finding her not guilty. And American warfare going more high-tech than ever. How the Pentagon is diving into the growing potential of drone boats. That's up next.
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19: Two states, two close contests, and one big fight for Senate control. I'm Blake Berman, host of The Hill on News Nation. New polling from The Hill and Emerson College shows just 1 point separates the Senate candidates in Texas and 2 points in Michigan, with less than 7 weeks to go until Election Day. In the Lone Star State, 47% of voters support the Democrat there, James Tallarico, with 46% backing the Republican Attorney General Ken Paxton. And in Michigan, 48% of voters support the Democrat Abdul El-Sayed, compared to 46% backing his opponent, former Republican Congressman Mike Rogers. Both polls are within the 3-point margin of error, and 4% of voters in each race remain undecided. Voters in both states agree on one thing, listing the economy as the top issue heading into November. I'm Blake Berman, and this is the News Nation Political Minute.
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21: 17 after the hour on a Friday morning, and for the first time, we are hearing from the holdout juror in the Lindsey Clancy murder trial about his decision to hold her guilty for killing her three children. In a statement to News Nation, he says in part this. He says, quote, "I didn't have any doubts based on all the physical evidence, key witnesses, and what the prosecution presents. I thought it was enough proof that Clancy knew exactly what she was doing," end quote there. An attorney for that holdout juror says he is now staying in an undisclosed location in rural New England following intense public backlash and very intense threats, as you can probably imagine. This Sunday, Lindsey Clancy's ex-husband gives his first interview since the mistrial. Patrick Clancy says he still speaks to his children to stay connected to them.
25: What do you say? Help me. All the time. Do they help you? I like to believe they do.
21: Lindsey Clancy is back in court at the end of the month as prosecutors decide if they will seek a retrial or not. She has also hired a brand new attorney.
26: It was the craziest explosion. Like, you felt the shockwave. It went through you, went through the walls. And then when you're just like, oh my God, what happened? What the heck is going on?
21: How about this story? The pilot of an F-16 fighter jet is recovering this morning after his plane crashed near a subdivision. This was in northern Michigan. The pilot's wingman told air traffic control that a bird strike might have taken out the plane's engine. The Air Force did not release any further details about the crash, but say the pilots were in Michigan for some training. So wishing them well this morning. Also, let's look ahead to today. War Secretary Pete Hegseth heads to Texas with stops focused on everything from autonomous weapons to military recruiting. He will start in Austin. He's going to visit the company behind drone boats.

0: that the U.S. military is already using in combat. News Nation's national correspondent Xavier Walton is with us in Dallas this morning for more on this story. Xavier, what does this trip tell us about where the Pentagon is putting its focus at this point?
1: Marky, good morning. You know, for the Pentagon, it's all about the triple threat and starting with technology. And then also you got to talk about recruiting and then building up the next generation of the military. And that's really what this trip is about for War Secretary Pete Hegseth, starting today in Austin as a part of the Arsenal of Freedom tour. He's going to visit two tech companies, Capital Factory and Saronic Technologies. He's going to meet with the leaders and employees and deliver remarks about defense innovation and also technology. Saronic, though, the second stop, this is an interesting one. It's an Austin-based defense technology company that makes autonomous drone boats, technology that has seen combat use by the U.S. military. In July, three of Saronic's Corsair unmanned boats struck a submarine and shipped maintenance facility at Iran's Bandar Abbas Naval Base. Now, CENTCOM says this was the first time American forces used sea drones in combat. So, Marky, the War Department is pushing to get this new type of technology into the hands of warfighters faster, obviously, and that's a big part of this, Arsenal of Freedom tour that War Secretary Pete Hegseth is on.
0: We'll be monitoring all his stops today. Xavier Walton live for us in Texas this morning. Thank you. Well, farmers are struggling to stay afloat with costs rising between diesel prices and inflation. Big question is, though, is enough being done to help them out? I'm joined by a farmer in just a bit.
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0: All right, welcome back, everybody. 24 after the hour, and breaking news just in the past few moments.

0: Warren Buffett says he is stepping down from his role as chairman of Berkshire Hathaway, effective immediately. The 96-year-old will become chairman emeritus. And, you know, Buffett stepped down from the CEO role at the start of the year. In a letter to shareholders, the legendary investor said he's leaving because, quote, Father Time always wins. He has led Berkshire Hathaway since its founding in 1965. And it sounds like his son, Howard Buffett, will now replace him as chairman. So that just in the past few moments. America's farmers are heading into fall harvest with another cost squeeze. The USDA now says production expenses will hit nearly $500 billion this year, while farm profits are expected to fall. And with the midterms just less than 7 weeks away now, a long-delayed farm bill is finally moving in the Senate. News Nation national correspondent Mills Hayes is in studio with me this morning. Mills, what's driving the pressure that these farmers are facing?
1: Well, Margie, the two biggest culprits are fuel and fertilizer prices. USDA says that farm production costs are on track to surpass $490 billion this year. And during harvest, diesel really isn't an option. It could cost one Missouri farmer over $32,000 a month in diesel during harvest this year.
2: The machine behind me uses 200 gallons a day. So we'll harvest for about 30 days. We have to harvest. We have to run the machines. We have to use the diesel. So bottom line is it cuts into our bottom line. Things are already tight.
1: And the American Farm Bureau says that diesel prices have jumped 45% since spring, and no major row crop is expected to bring in enough to cover total production costs this year, Markey.
0: And Mills, where does the farm bill stand now this morning?
1: Right. Well, the Senate Agriculture Committee voted 12 to 11 on Wednesday to advance the bill to the full Senate after Senator Mitch McConnell returned and broke the deadlock. But it still needs 60 votes to advance in the Senate, which means it will need bipartisan support. The big sticking point remains SNAP, the government monthly food program to help people in need afford nutritious food, because a new President Trump's law that was signed in requires states with a SNAP payment error rate over 6%, which is about 41 states, by the way, to start paying part of the cost. And while the current farm bill expires at the end of the month, Markey, most program funding runs through the end of the year. And with senators scheduled to leave Washington in early October for the midterm midseason campaign, well, the window to get a deal done before Election Day is getting much smaller, Markey.
0: Mills, we're going to keep our eye on this. Thank you for the latest there. For more, let me bring in Will Westmoreland. He's a farmer in Missouri as well as the executive director of the Back 40 Action. That's a special interest group aimed at raising attention to issues impacting rural America. Will, welcome to the show, although I'm sorry it's under these circumstances, sir.
3: Yeah, thank you, Marky. It's good to be with you.
0: Tell me a little bit more about you. I understand you were born into farming. You come from a long line of farmers and ranchers dating back to the 1700s in North Carolina. Have you ever felt a moment like this before?
3: Just a little bit when I was a young kid, the 1980s farm crisis. This has the same feel that that does. Of course, I experienced it from the perspective of a young kid on a farm. I grew up on a 600-acre cow-calf operation and also owned one of those with my family. I do agroforestry now. And like you said, my family's been involved in farming for a long time. But this is something new in the sense that we're going to see a sustained period of lower profit margins. Mm-hmm. At the same time, we're going to be cutting those subsidy programs that have allowed, you know, farmers to survive hard times. And that's something we haven't had to deal with before in the past.
0: Yeah, this is your generational bread and butter. And farmers like yourself, you're getting squeezed from every direction, it sounds like. Walk me through where you're feeling the increases the most right now.
3: Well, Mills did a great job of kind of pointing out the increase in inputs. And I think that's the biggest hit that we're facing right now, is that all across the board, the inputs that we use in farming, regardless of whether you're a row crop farmer raising corn and soybeans or a stock farmer raising cattle, everything that you need to carry out that operation has increased in expense. So anytime you hear somebody talking about the increase in the price of the goods we sell, you have to calculate in the other side of that that Mills brought up, and that is that the cost of raising that crop, raising those cattle, raising that stock has increased dramatically as well. To give you an example, you know, we've had some people bragging here lately that from 2025 to 2026, we're going to see our overall profits increase from about $255 billion to $290 billion. But during that same period, our input costs are going to go up almost $25 billion.
0: Wow.
3: And that represents a 6% increase. And that's huge.

0: in a farming operation. That could be your entire profit margin for a year.
1: Absolutely. And I know the USDA is projecting net farm incomes are down about 2.6% or $4.3 billion from last year. What's the real world impact of losses like that? Are you having to come up with plan B for your operation? Tell me how that impacts you every day on the ground.
0: I'm an agroforestry person, so it doesn't impact me as much as it does row crop farmers and cattle operators. But I will tell you how it impacts them. First of all, it impacts them personally because when profit margins drop, it has the same impact on farming that it would on any other business. You're not able to invest in upgrades in your operation. If it gets bad enough, Marky, you're not even able to pay your basic bills. And that's where we are now. We've got a lot of farmers that pre-purchase their inputs going into this growing season, but they typically don't pre-purchase all the way through harvest time because they use the dollars that they get at harvest to pay for that diesel fuel. You saw that farmer talking about, et cetera. Yeah. With diesel coming up on $7 a gallon, you know, at the beginning of the season, it was below $5 a gallon. That's going to take a huge chunk out of farming operations. To give you a quick example, I know a row crop farmer that raises sugar beets in northern Minnesota. He has zero debt on his farm, Marky. All of his land is paid off, all of his equipment is paid off, and all of his operating expenses are paid off. Before diesel prices went up, he was still going to run a minus 5% profit margin. Now you toss diesel in on top of that, and there's just no way he'll make money this year in an operation that has zero debt.
1: Yeah, it's extraordinary. Who do you blame for that, Will?
0: Well, if you're going to talk about better policy, you have to talk about the politicians that pass policy. We saw this during the first Trump administration. We had a big drop in net farm income, and the same thing is happening this time around. We're seeing a big drop because those foreign markets have disappeared. And this isn't about pointing the partisan finger of blame. It's just when you get rid of 35% of the foreign markets for row crops, the net result of that is going to be farmers sell fewer row crops and prices drop. And that's what we're experiencing right now. The other thing that really worries me, Marky, and I want to make sure I get this in here. We've been talking a lot at Back 40 Action about Chapter 10 of Project 2025. It calls for a cut in the subsidies. They've already cut out the SNAP benefits out of the farm bill that it called for. And it calls for a cut in the rice supports and all the pricing supports that are in there for agriculture over time. The other thing it calls for is a drop in the amount of corn and other row crops we use in ethanol. So at a time when we're seeing these dropping net profits that you talked about and inflation taking its chunk out, we're also talking about and implementing a plan to get rid of the social safety net that's there for farmers.
1: Well, I know that Vice President Vance will be just up I-29 in Council Bluffs today. We'll be seeing what he has to say and what his messaging is to farmers in that area as well. Will Westmoreland, I got to end it there. Thank you, sir, for your time. Hope to have you back on again soon.
0: Thanks, Marky.
1: Well, the fight for control of Congress turns the American political world on its head, keeping politicos guessing right now. Take a listen.
2: The Democrats are doing better now on the economy than they've ever done. The numbers you just showed say they're doing actually almost as good as the Republicans on immigration. This is, again, it's the upside down world in American politics. Fascinating television.
1: The unexpected places Democrats could stand to pick up some seats, and not just in the House. That's ahead.
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1: All right, with midterms at the forefront here, Democrats are really hoping to flip several seats, with some polls pointing in their favor, while Republicans are starting to see a near tie-up in some pretty key races. Brand new poll from our partners at The Hill and Emerson College shows Kansas Republican Senator Roger Marshall trailing in his reelection bid against Democrat Adam Hamilton. Meanwhile, a shocking new poll in Florida shows a dead heat between incumbent Republican Ashley Moody and Democratic Socialist Angie Nixon in the fight for Secretary of State Marco Rubio's old seat. Another poll out of Texas this week shows Democrat James Tallarico leading Republican Ken Paxton. And by the way, too, the Lone Star State hasn't sent a Democrat to the Senate in decades. With the electoral map shifting day by day, with some surprise polls and also President Trump telling voters to act like he's on the ballot, his former acting chief of staff and News Nation political contributor Mick Mulvaney says it sure seems like the political world has flipped on its head.
17: The Democrats have a problem in Michigan. The Republicans have a problem in Texas. And it comes down to the candidates. El Sayed is a really, really bad candidate in Michigan. And Ken Paxton is a really, really bad candidate in Texas.
18: Right.
17: Michigan should be blue, should be Democrat, but there's a chance it's not. And Texas absolutely should be red, but there's a chance it's not. Some of these races are going to be very, very close. But that's the ultimate question is this. Will those Trump voters show up for somebody other than Donald Trump? Right now, the Democrats seem to be having some momentum, but that can change at any minute. And this is going to come down to the wire.
1: Yeah, for more on this, let me bring in former Minnesota Republican Governor Tim Pawlenty. Gov, always good to see you, sir. Thank you for your time. We're in the home stretch now of campaigning, and polls aren't looking good for Republicans. Even our partners at Decision Desk HQ are forecasting Democrats to win both chambers of Congress. Do you chalk that up to history telling us that the party in power always loses seats, or is this something unique to this administration and its policies right now?
19: Well, good morning to you and your viewers, Markey. Of course, that historical pattern that you referenced is important, but there's three things I think really at play. Number one, the macro political environment in this cycle favors the Democrats because President Trump's popularity has slipped. Number two, you got to have good candidate quality. In some states, that helps Republicans. In some states, that helps Democrats in terms of who has the baggage and who has the not have the baggage. And then the third thing, you've got to get a little lucky along the way in terms of various factors that come up in a campaign in terms of issues. All of that kind of rolled up into one thing. At the moment, the Democrats have a slight advantage in relative terms.
1: What should Republicans be doing differently if they have any hope of avoiding losing the Senate in November?
19: Well, focus on the things that matter to voters. It sounds very simple, but that's the thing. And the number one issue, of course, besides various strange things happening in particular states, is the economy and affordability. So I'd be out talking about what is your plan. Even if you can't bring down prices by November, what can you do with a plan to show that you've got an effort, an awareness, an empathy around people, you know, realizing that inflation's gone up 40% since 2020 to today, but wages haven't kept up with that. And so there's a squeeze on, and people feel it and they're upset. And then, of course, you got to drive the Republican base on the Republican side to get maximum turnout. And that's why you see J.D. Vance and President Trump running around the country trying to excite the Republican base.
1: Yeah. And what are you expecting from Vice President Vance today? To your point, he's speaking in Iowa. I know farmers in particular are really hurting right now, feeling pricing pressures from every direction. I just talked to one of them in the break before you. What do you want to hear from the VP today, sir?
19: Well, I think they're going to do two things. One is hopefully reflecting from the VP and the president and all Republicans, you know, trying to win these races. First of all, acknowledge the problem and the concern. Show that you understand it, that you are empathetic towards it. And again, with just 50 days left, you're not going to be able to change the prices between now and November, but you need to show a commitment to do it, in the at least in the intermediate term. Mm-hmm. And then number two, they're going to have to also show some other tools in the toolkit, and namely highlight what the weaknesses are of the Democrats, because you know, the elections are never about just one side. It's about compared to who. And the compared to who question is going to get answered in Iowa today as well, I think.
1: Yeah. And speaking of the heartland, let me play some sound for you, because this really just caught our attention yesterday. You had Republican Senator John Kennedy of Louisiana who just said this.
18: This weekend I'm going to Kansas, Nebraska, and Iowa. If you told me 6 months ago I was going be having to spend my time in those three states, I wouldn't have believed you.
19: Does your travel?
18: Those ought to be fat guy layups for us.
1: Those ought to be fat guy layups for us. Gov, is the conversation behind closed doors, is it panic mode for Republicans, or are they taking polls with a grain of salt, just considering, I mean, we've seen some major discrepancies in some of these races. I'm thinking Michigan, I'm thinking Wisconsin. Pull back the veil for us what these convos are sounding like.
19: Yeah, of course, people are still holding out hope and are going to work really hard and push through the tape all the way through the finish line. But most people who follow this closely understand this is a really tough environment, and it's going to be a tough year for Republicans in all likelihood. You know, their hope is to try to minimize the losses in a way that, you know, they can still have, you know, power or control or a governing ability. But people are not unrealistic about what's going on.
1: Governor Tim Pawlenty, I'll end it there for now. Thank you, sir. Really good to see you this morning. Have a fabulous weekend.
19: You too, Markey. Thank you.
1: Still ahead, everybody. A morning in America.
20: That war is going to end very soon. Watch. You just watch. Trump was right about everything. You watch. They're getting decimated.
1: President Trump is trying to figure out how to make that promise happen. Could escalating the conflict with Iran be the key to ending it? What he's reportedly weighing right now.
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1: Welcome back, everybody. Just about 15 minutes to the top of the hour, and President Trump is reportedly weighing restarting massive attacks against Iran to try to force an end to the conflict. And he just told Axios, quote, I have a big decision coming up. Do I want to go in and annihilate them or do I not? End quote there. He's also planning to discuss the conflict with a group of Arab leaders next week. That news coming as support for the Iran war has hit an all-time low. In a brand new poll, more than 70% of registered voters say the Trump administration has no clear strategy of ending the war. For more, I'm now joined by Victoria Coates. She is former Deputy National Security Advisor to President Trump and Heritage Foundation VP of National Security. Victoria, always good to have you. Talk to me a little bit more about this meeting on Tuesday. I know it's going to consist of leaders from Saudi Arabia, the UAE, Qatar, Bahrain, Kuwait, Oman. What do you expect to come of that?
28: Well, good morning, Marky. Great to see you. Now, this is a really important meeting, and it's important that your audience sees this in sequence, because earlier this month, we had a security meeting in Germany chaired by Admiral Cooper, the head of CENTCOM, and that was all of the GCC countries you just named, as well as Egypt and Jordan. But then, critically, Israel was there as well. So that's the first meeting that's been publicly reported of its kind, with the United States bringing Israel and the rest of the region together to discuss security matters. Now, we're going to have something similar in terms of a political meeting at the United Nations General Assembly in New York next week, with all the heads of state coming to town. You know, and you might see President Trump introduce Prime Minister Netanyahu to that meeting, or have some side bilaterals. with the Israelis. And what that does is start to reshape the region under U.S. leadership. So I understand people's frustration that the war hasn't come to a conclusion more quickly. But at the same time, we do have the president putting together this new regional coalition that was going to be very beneficial for the United States.
1: And as I mentioned, you know, the president just told Axios yesterday, I have a big decision coming up. Do I want to go in and annihilate them, meaning the Iranian regime, or do I not? It's a big decision. And he said, anything could happen with me. Why make these threats ahead of that meeting, knowing he would likely need buy-in from regional allies if any major attacks would take place?
28: Well, having worked for him for 4 years, I think the president was simply telling the truth. You do never know. And that actually gives his policymakers a lot of leverage. Because I remember after, for example, the Soleimani strike, you know, saying to regional counterparts, you just don't know. So, you know, you might want to just get in line and do what he's asking you to do. And I think that might be a little bit of his negotiating tactic going into this meeting to point out to folks, I do have additional options here. You know, he has been reluctant to hit a lot of the infrastructure because he wants to preserve Iran for the Iranian people for after the conflict is over. But that is an option for him. And a lot of the economic pressure that's on the regime right now is because of the military action that was taken during Epic Fury this spring. So that is an option. It is something he's sort of demonstrating to these countries. And I think it's an interesting negotiating tactic.
1: Let me also point out something that House Speaker Mike Johnson just said this week. He was in a press gaggle, and he dropped this offhand comment that's just turned into a bombshell this week. Take a quick listen.
8: Iran will not have a nuclear weapon. That was an important objective of American foreign policy for the last half century. That's taken care of, and now we've got to get gas prices down. But
1: if Iran's nuclear program is, as he claims, taken care of, Victoria, wasn't that the stated goal of this whole war? And why would the president look to restart attacks on Iran?
28: Well, I mean, degrading and ultimately destroying the nuclear program is the point. And everyone from the president to Jamie Dimon has been saying in recent days, we have to keep our eye on that prize and make sure that it's done. And, you know, Speaker Johnson has access to a lot of intelligence. I don't. Maybe he's seen something I haven't. You know, I do have concerns about where their enriched uranium is, what was the fate of all of those highly sophisticated centrifugers. You know, one wants to see proof that all of that has been destroyed. Now, that said, obviously, it has been significantly downgraded, as have their resources to restart any such programs. So, you know, you want to get that done. But also, the other thing we need to do is make sure the Iranians no longer have a veto over global energy markets, the way they've tried to exercise one over the Strait of Hormuz. So we're going to have to get that situation resolved as well. And then I think we can bring the war to a fairly, I think, expeditious ending after the midterm elections.
1: Yeah, and you got to wonder how China is watching all this, too. It certainly sets up an interesting meeting next week between Xi and the president at the White House. Victoria Coates, thank you for your time this morning and your expertise, as always, ma'am. Good to have you.
28: Thank you, Marky.
1: Well, the surprises keep on coming in the race to control Congress, where Vice President J.D. Vance is headed today in hopes of energizing the Republican base in this midterm home stretch. That's next.
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5: Well, if that doesn't get you pumped up for innovation, I don't know what will. You could say it's The Apprentice meets Shark Tank. Happening today, President Trump is set to meet with the finalists from the Small Business Administration's Million Dollar Pitch competition. So the show airs next month, and it's hosted by actor Dean Cain and several celebrity judges, including rapper Nicki Minaj. It features five successful entrepreneurs from across the country who will pitch their small businesses for a chance to win a portion of a $1 million cash prize. The finalists will get to meet the president in the Oval Office. And today we have a husband and wife pair getting that honor with us today. I've got George and Lisa Winton from Winton Machine Company in Sewanee, Georgia. And they are one of the five competing. And they build factory automation equipment. And the couple, by the way, started their company out of their basement just about 30 years ago. For more, let me bring in George and Lisa Winton, owners of Winton Machine and finalists in the U.S. Small Business Administration's Million Dollar Pitch competition. George, Lisa, congratulations for making it this far. Thank you for your time this morning. You beat out almost 1,200 other small businesses from all 50 states to get here. Lisa, let me just start with you. Does today feel like a win, even if you don't come out on top?
6: It really does. I mean, it's just so exciting to be here in D.C. competing with four other really amazing manufacturers and to be representing all manufacturers across the United States and our team back home.
5: George, I mean, Lisa, first, I know you had the business background. George, I know you had the mechanical engineering degree in the marriage. And again, you started this business out of your basement. Tell us about what a Winton machine actually does and why companies everywhere need one.
7: Good morning, Marky, and thank you for having us both. What we do is we build factory automation, and primarily we build machines that bend or form or cut tubing, and we sell these machines to other manufacturers that use these machines to build their machines. It's that simple.
5: And if you win, what's the very first thing on the shop floor that money lets you do that you can't do today, Lisa?
6: Well, right now we are developing a new generation of software. And this money will help us accelerate that. So we do a lot of research and development. We're very grateful to the administration for the tax policy, the favorable tax policy for manufacturers. However, as a small business, cash flow is king. And so additional dollars to help us get it to market quicker so we can compete with our Asian and European competitors is really important.
5: George, you know, I mentioned off the top kind of who the judges are. I know you'll be pitching to rapper Nicki Minaj, investor Grant Cardone, the founder of Airbnb. Dean Cain is hosting. Does a format like that change how you prep together, or is a pitch no matter who's in the room?
7: A pitch is a pitch, and a story is a story, Marky. And we have one story, and yes, can it be varied? Sure. But the bottom line is we've been moving forward in one direction for decades now. And yes, there are three judges. And is it tailored to them? Perhaps very little. But we're very optimistic about moving forward in our mission.
5: Well, George and Lisa Winton, I got to end it there. Best of luck. Please keep us posted. And we'll be following along closely, guys. Thank you for your time on an early Friday.
7: Thank you so much for having us,
6: Marky.
5: Absolutely.
6: We really appreciate it.
5: Absolutely. Have a good one. And also, by the way, everybody, News Nation's Blake Berman is going to be speaking with Nicki Minaj.

0: Minaj, Dean Cain, and SBA Administrator Kelly Loeffler on the set of the Million Dollar Pitch Show. You can catch that interview on The Hill on News Nation come Tuesday. It is the top of the hour on your finally Friday morning. Here's everything you need to know before you go start your weekend. Let's get to it.
1: Look, I'm not asking anybody to agree with me on every single issue. I'm not asking anybody to agree on every single policy of the administration. What I am asking you to do is to recognize the contrast with the radicals and recognize the achievements of the last 18 months. We have done a lot, my friends, and we can do a lot more if we fight together.
0: Vice President J.D. Vance stomping in Iowa today as he looks to energize the Republican base in a midterm rally, while voters in three states begin casting their ballots ahead of the November elections. Plus,
2: it's coming home to roost, these high input costs we are seeing. And that doesn't take into account those farmers that just say, I'm done. I'm just going to quit while I still have a little equity, and I'm going to quit farming today.
0: From higher interest rates to rising diesel prices, farmers are getting crushed under immense financial pressure as harvest season gets underway. Also,
3: all I want to do is say, if you're going to sell one of these AI models that can take on a life of its own, then you have to have a kill switch.
0: AI legislation stalling on Capitol Hill with lawmakers scrambling to catch up as the so-called godfather of AI is warning Congress there's maybe a year left to regulate it. And War Secretary Pete Hegseth will be in Texas today visiting tech hubs where he's set to discuss what's next in the new age of warfare. Morning, everybody. I'm Marky Martin. Thanks for waking up with us early, as always. So today, in-person voting begins, early in-person voting begins in three states, but we're also watching some stunners in the fight for control of Congress. More Republican strongholds may be coming into play for Democrats trying to win the Senate. I'm talking places like Florida, Kansas, even Iowa.
4: Iowa is a problem. There are a bunch of smaller issues. The money, as I mentioned, the MAGA money, they've already released $138 million. Key Senate races, key House races. Hopefully that money stems the tide.
0: Now, the latest polling averages show Democrats with a razor-thin edge to flip Iowa's Senate seat blue. And the Republican candidate, Congresswoman Ashley Hinson, won't be there for Vice President J.D. Vance's rally in Iowa today. News Nation national correspondent Alex Capriello is in Council Bluffs for us this morning. Alex, good morning to you. Can the vice president actually give Republicans the boost that they need just to hold Iowa? What are we expecting?
5: I'm very excited and interested to see what Vice President J.D. Vance is going to say today and the tone he sets, because it's very clear the Republican Party really putting a concentrated effort on trying to rebuild that momentum here in the Hawkeye State. It's the reason why the vice president is actually stumping here, trying to actually shore up some of those votes in that fourth congressional district ahead of what's looking to be a very tight Senate race. The likely 2028 presidential candidate touching on key issues facing Iowans heading into these midterm elections, including rising farming expenses, skyrocketing diesel, and affordability. But winning the vote here in Iowa may be tougher than in years past. Despite President Trump handily winning the typically ruby-red Iowa three general elections in a row, new data from Signal, a GOP-leaning polling firm, found President Trump underwater, with nearly 56% of voters disapproving of his performance. That same poll showing nearly half of all Iowans believe things in their state are heading in the wrong direction. Recently, DDHQ flipped the Iowa Senate race as a toss-up. Following Senator Joni Ernst's retirement, Republican Congresswoman Ashley Hinson and Democratic State Representative Josh Turek are both vying to win that seat. Currently in a dead heat, Turek holds that slight lead over Hinson, but DDHQ polls are still forecasting a Republican victory. This rally kicking off at 11 a.m. Central Time. This is something, again, Vice President J.D. Vance going to be giving that headline keynote address. Noticeably absent, though, Hinson, that Republican candidate. Reportedly, she has a different campaign event that she needs to attend today.
0: Interesting what that strategy is behind the scenes. You know, Alex, as I mentioned, early voting begins today in a handful of states. What do we need to know as we enter this final sprint toward the midterm elections?
5: Yeah, keeping an early eye on early voting, of course, trying to see what sort of the voter turnout and voter enthusiasm is ahead of these midterm elections. It's not for everyone today. Three states in particular, Virginia, Minnesota, and South Dakota. We have Vermont also kicking off tomorrow. Again, a lot of candidates on both sides of the aisle trying to encourage voters to get out there early, trying to get a sneak peek of what it might look like ahead of these midterms.
0: All right. We'll be watching closely. Alex Capriello live for us in Iowa this morning. Thank you. Also, a brand new poll out this morning from our partners at The Hill and Emerson College shows Kansas Republican Senator Roger Marshall trailing in his reelection bid against Democrat Adam Hamilton. Marshall trails by 2 points. And just to, you know, for you to keep in mind, Democrats need to flip just 4 Senate seats to take control of the upper chamber. That poll comes on the heels of former Kansas Republican Governor Bill Graves endorsing Hamilton earlier this week.
6: For the last 6 years, Senator Roger Marshall has turned his back on Kansas. In contrast, Adam Hamilton stands as a bulwark of kindness, humility, and service to others.
0: It's not the first time Graves has backed a Democrat, having endorsed current Governor Laura Kelly during her successful 2018 and 2022 campaigns.
7: A very inexpensive price to pay for what we've done. Remember that it's a little more.
8: I put $40 in a day instead of $20.
9: I think it's going to go down significantly in due time. But what are you going to do, stay at home?
10: I'm a teacher, so I don't make a lot of money. You have to make a decision on gas, food, you know, the basics.
0: Yeah, a lot of people having to make these tough choices right now. Americans are feeling the squeeze in their budgets, even as President Trump insists it's all a small price to pay to fight the Iran war. But the numbers don't lie. Every time you go to the grocery store, you fill up your tank of gas. News Nation Live weekend anchor Alicia Nieves joins us live. Alicia, just get us up to speed and where things stand with all these prices this morning.
11: Yeah. They're a lot higher than most Americans want them to be. At this gas station where I'm at right now, you're talking about $4.53 a gallon. That's actually slightly higher than the national average around the country. But you're talking about something that's eating into American wallets, especially ahead of the midterms. These prices, $4.47 being the national average, is the highest that we've actually seen in any election cycle, just pointing to how potentially impactful this could be as Americans head to the poll. It's not necessarily the highest that we have seen this year, but it is approaching that, and most energy experts say just based on where conditions stand right now, we could hit a new high soon. And if you're somebody who has to consume or purchase diesel, this is even more concerning for you. You're talking about a national average above $6.40, sitting around $6.45 a gallon. That is nearly double what it was a year ago. The added cost hitting particular groups of Americans, you know, you think farmers, they're hit with a $10 billion additional fuel cost this year because of this increase in diesel. And if you talk to truckers, they're paying hundreds of dollars more each time they fill up. Some truckers saying they have to actually take out loans to try and afford these higher fuel prices.
12: Ooh. Oh, it hurt my stomach. It hurts my stomach. Getting these gas prices from here, man, it's going skyrocket through the roof. It's very hard. Filling up about $600-$700 and going to go take a load and everything, it definitely messes with the business.
11: Yeah, and higher fuel costs for a farmer or for a trucker is something that continues to trickle down and hit every American. You go from the pump to the price at the grocery stores because that impacts farmers. Then prices to just anything that has to be transported because that affects the truckers. It's something that we're going to continue to follow, but also something to consider when you're thinking about we're ending summer, we're going into the winter months. Those heating and fuel costs could also be significantly impacted by these overall higher gas prices, again, that most experts say expected to continue to go up higher, Marky.
0: And I can't imagine. I was telling you earlier this morning, Alicia, my local gas station here just went up to $5.39 a gallon for regular this week. So it's impossible to imagine.
11: That's tough.
0: Even worse than that. Okay, Alicia, thank you. And remember, you can catch Alicia Nieves every weekend on News Nation Live at 1 p.m. Eastern, 12 o'clock Central. And America's farmers, they are headed into fall harvest season with another cost squeeze. The USDA now says production expenses will hit nearly $500 billion this year. while farm profits are expected to fall. And with the midterms less than 7 weeks away, a long-delayed farm bill is finally getting some movement in the Senate. News Nation national correspondent Mills Hayes is in studio. Good morning to you, my friend. What's driving the pressure that these farmers are facing and feeling right now?
13: Well, the two biggest culprits are fertilizer and also fuel prices. USDA says that farm production costs are on track to surpass

0: $490 billion this year. And during harvest, diesel isn't really an option not to use it. So it could cost one Missouri farmer over $32,000 a month in diesel during harvest this year.
1: When profit margins drop, it has the same impact on farming that it would on any other business. You're not able to invest in upgrades in your operation. If it gets bad enough, Markey, you're not even able to pay your basic bills. And that's where we are now.
0: The American Farm Bureau says that diesel prices have jumped 45% since this spring, and no major row crop is expected to bring in enough to cover total production costs this year, Markey. Yeah,
2: so where does the farm bill stand this morning as we speak?
0: Right. We did have a vote on it this week. And what's interesting is we haven't had a farm bill passed since 2018 when President Trump was in office, too. But the Senate Agriculture Committee voted 12-11 on Wednesday to advance this bill to the full Senate after Senator Mitch McConnell returned and broke the deadlock. And it still needs 60 votes to advance in the Senate. But the big sticking point remains SNAP, the government monthly food program to help people in need afford nutritious food, because a new law signed into law by President Trump requires states with a SNAP payment error rate over 6%, which is about 41 states, by the way, to start paying part of the cost. Now, Republicans want to offer a one-year delay before some would have to pick up more of those costs. Democrats want a longer delay for states and changes to the error rate of that formula, arguing that it treats some states unfairly. While the current farm bill expires at the end of this month, Markey, most program funding does run through the end of the year. But of course, the Senate only has 2 weeks until they head out to their districts and start campaigning.
2: Yeah.
0: So we'll see if they make any movement on this in the next 2 weeks.
2: Yeah, we know that farmers and ranchers were already working on tight margins to begin with and now increased costs. I was just talking to one earlier who said, I mean, people are having to come up with plan Bs.
0: Exactly. We heard from President Trump and Secretary Rollins yesterday urging Congress to pass the farm bill. We'll see if it gets done by the end of the year.
2: To get them that shot in the arm. Okay, we'll follow it closely. Mills, thank you so much. Now to this, we're also following some breaking news this morning. Warren Buffett says he is stepping down from his role as chairman of Berkshire Hathaway, and he says it's effective immediately. The 96-year-old will become chairman emeritus. Buffett stepped down from the CEO role at the start of the year. In a letter to shareholders, the legendary investor said he is leaving because, quote, Father Time always wins. He has led Berkshire Hathaway since 1965, and his son Howard will now take over. The push for AI regulation taking the spotlight at the Capitol, even as the House goes on recess. The bipartisan push to gain control of AI, and also lawmakers' hopes to shield Americans from the high energy costs that come from AI data centers. Plus, the lone juror whose dissent led to a mistrial in the Lindsey Clancy murder case is speaking out. Why he says he refused to join the others in finding her not guilty. That's next.
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11: Two states, two close contests, and one big fight for Senate control. I'm Blake Berman, host of The Hill on News Nation. New polling from The Hill and Emerson College shows just 1 point separates the Senate candidates in Texas and 2 points in Michigan, with less than 7 weeks to go until Election Day. In the Lone Star State, 47% of voters support the Democrat there, James Tallarico, with 46% backing the Republican Attorney General Ken Paxton. And in Michigan, 48% of voters support the Democrat Abdul El-Sayed, compared to 46% backing his opponent, former Republican Congressman Mike Rogers. Both polls are within the 3-point margin of error, and 4% of voters in each race remain undecided. Voters in both states agree on one thing, listing the economy as the top issue heading into November. I'm Blake Berman, and this is the News Nation Political Minute.
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2: Welcome back on your Friday morning, everybody. For the first time, we are hearing from the holdout juror in the Lindsay Clancy murder trial about his decision to hold her guilty for killing her three children. In a statement to News Nation, he says in part, quote this, "I didn't have any doubts. Based on all the physical evidence, key witnesses, and what the prosecution presents, I thought it was enough proof that Clancy knew exactly what she was doing," end quote there. An attorney for that holdout juror says he is now staying in an undisclosed location in rural New England following intense public backlash and threats. And this Sunday, Lindsay Clancy's ex-husband gives his first interview since the mistrial. Patrick Clancy says he still speaks to his children to stay connected to them every day.
18: What do you say? Help me. All the time. Do they help you? I like to believe they do.
2: Just awful. Lindsay Clancy is back in court at the end of the month as prosecutors decide if they will seek a retrial or not. She has also hired a brand new attorney. Meantime, on Capitol Hill, Congress is at a standstill over AI regulations. From the House being on recess to the Senate feuding over who should foot the bill for data centers, last-minute efforts to get something done before the midterms are at the wayside. News Nation Washington correspondent Corey Smith is live outside the White House for us on this one. Corey, it was a lot of talk, but pretty little action this week.
19: Yeah, Marky, the week started with this sense of urgency on both sides of the aisle that something needed to be done on AI regulations. Here we are on a Friday, and not much has been done on AI regulations. The House is out of town, but look, there is some work being done on Capitol Hill to craft some rules around this technology. The Bipartisan Problem Solvers Caucus launched an AI working group. Their goal is to push regulations that protect consumers while also keeping America's competitive edge in the AI race. And some members of that caucus are already getting to work. Representatives Mike Lawler, a Republican from New York, Josh Gottheimer, a Democrat from New Jersey, they unveiled the Stop Rogue AI Act on Thursday. The bill would give organizations the tools necessary to identify, monitor, and control AI agents within their systems, making sure humans maintain control of this technology. Here's Representative Gottheimer.
20: Our bill gives basically a driver's license to every AI agent operating in this country. It tells NIST, the National Institute of Standards and Technology, get in a room and set standards so organizations can find every agent on their network, verify who built it, who's running it, watch it in real time for anything suspicious, and cut off its access the second something looks wrong.
19: Now, look, that partnership illustrates the bipartisan nature of this issue. But things have faded over the last few days. Over in the Senate, after all the momentum the House built up to shield America,

0: Americans from higher energy costs related to data centers. Republican Senator John Houston of Ohio tried to fast-track the bipartisan Ratepayer Protection Act through the Senate, but New Mexico Democrat Martin Heinrich blocked it. Heinrich says requiring states to consider regulations ensuring data centers cover their own costs doesn't go far enough. He believes companies should be forced to pick up the tab, and he's filed a bill to do just that. Now, that is a bit of a blow to Republicans, this bill not passing, because they were hoping to get it to the president's desk in time to go back home to their states, to their districts, and tell their voters, look what we've done on the AI issue. Now, it appears they're going to have to wait until after the election to do much of anything. Meanwhile, President Trump is preparing to welcome Chinese President Xi Jinping to Washington. China, of course, main adversary in the AI race with the United States. Well, News Nation has learned NVIDIA CEO Jensen Huang will join the pair at a state dinner next week. We know NVIDIA makes the advanced chips AI needs to operate. They sell them to China and the U.S. And like President Trump, Huang is opposed to slowing the pace of AI development. Now, we reached out to a number of tech companies like Anthropic, OpenAI, Meta, Apple, to see if any representatives from those companies are going to be here at the White House during President Xi's visit next week. We're still waiting to hear back from many of those same companies, but they all have a stake in this conversation, much like the lawmakers here in Washington, Markey.
1: All right. Keep us posted if you hear back. Corey Smith live at the White House. Thank you. For more, I'm now joined by Florida's Lieutenant Governor Jay Collins. Lieutenant Gov, welcome back to the show, sir. Thanks for your time.
2: Hey, Markey, it's good to be on.
1: You tweeted this week about AI, and you said this. Let me read it off. Technology is a tool. Human judgment, character, and leadership still have to determine how we use it. Where should we take AI next, and which humans are best equipped for the job?
2: Well, look, anything not clearly enumerated in the Constitution is a state issue. I think that's where this has to sit. Here in Florida, we're not asking for permission. We're leading. We're making sure we protect our ratepayers, we're protecting our waterways, and we're also making sure, and I think we have to talk about NDAs and good business profiles. Look, we have to maintain a foot in both lanes on this. AI is an incredible tool. We have to have this to keep ahead of China, ahead of people who want to take down America and change fundamentally the way the world works, the way America leads, and the way Americans live their lives. Ultimately, we have to make sure that doesn't happen. We've got to protect our people at home. And I believe the states are the best place for that to happen. And I'm proud of what we've done here in the state of Florida. Leadership matters.
1: Tell me about how exactly that would work moving forward. I know you're saying Florida's not asking for permission. You're just going to lead the charge, do what you think is best. How would a patchwork of different state laws work for, national technology? And is that sustainable and feasible, you think?
2: Yeah, I do think it's sustainable. I think that you're going to have to work with the leadership at the state level and carve that into existence. That's Congress working with governors at the state level. That's the president working across the way. But we have to push this. And I encourage people to use their voice to step in and step up. That's what we've seen in Florida, where I believe like 60% of the people have shown deep concern over hyperscale data centers. They want to use AI as an adjunct, not a replacement for people. And in Florida, we're going to make sure that happens. Very grateful for Governor DeSantis' leadership on this. Our administration has been out front, and continues to set the tone.
1: I know in your run for governor, you proposed a plan that would heavily regulate AI data centers, and it would have made companies fund their own infrastructure, plus put in place reviews on water use and environmental impacts. That's pretty similar to policies enacted by Democratic governors in Illinois, Connecticut, Oregon. Is the backlash to AI and data centers truly a bipartisan issue, you think?
2: Well, I will tell you, in Florida, it's definitely bipartisan. People are concerned about it. Ultimately, they want to make sure that it doesn't replace people, it doesn't break the economy. And look, I'm very well aware of four nations playing in this and the games that go on social media and all of that. But I think we still have to dig into this, understand the details, and stand on what's right. And I believe the state's leading on this is exactly where it's at. But it's guardrails. It's not a moratorium at the state level. It's not blocking that, but it's allowing cities and counties to step in and lead and make sure that the government closest to the people is involved in that process. That's good government.
1: I imagine this will be a major topic of conversation between President Trump and Xi Jinping next week on Thursday at the White House. What do you hope comes of that meeting as it pertains to AI, sir?
2: Look, I suspect it may be, Marky. Absolutely. This is the 1,000-foot gorilla walking through the forest, right? Look, I think that America has to stand strong, and I'm grateful to have a president and a cabinet and a leadership team willing to stand and fight and push back against countries like the CCP. You know, people who want to step in and lead, to be in a new long march, and really push aside American leadership. Look, I believe President Trump will do just that and show them that, look, we're not backing away, we're not backing down, but we're going to protect our people the same way. I definitely expect that to happen.
1: We'll be watching closely. Lieutenant Governor Jay Collins, I'll let you get back to driving, sir. It looks like he pulled over roadside to take part in the interview. And I thank you for your time, sir. Good to see you as always.
2: Yeah, Marky. Wish I could have been someplace else, but traffic's rough today. Didn't want to leave you hanging. Thank you for having
1: me.
2: Thank
1: you. On. Safe travel, sir. Have a great weekend. Okay, meantime, those controversial Flock cameras, the AI-powered license plate readers, those will be at the center of a Senate hearing next week. And this comes as two Democrats sent a letter to Flock's CEO demanding information on how the company handles its data and its privacy. Senator Josh Hawley, who will lead next week's hearing, also launched a separate investigation into the company. More than 100 towns nationwide have revoked contracts with Flock because of their ability to track people and mass surveillance concerns, including multiple misuse cases involving police officers. Still ahead on Morning in America, American warfare is going more high-tech than it's ever gone before. Now, the Pentagon is diving into the growing potential of drone boats. So we'll get into that in just a few minutes. Also,
3: the war will be over very shortly after the election. They're hanging out for dear life, hoping that we lose so they can deal with dumb, weak Democrats and they can have their nuclear bomb. But we're not going to let that happen.
1: President Trump says he's getting ready to make a big decision on the war in Iran as he's set to meet with Gulf state leaders come next week.
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15: Craziest explosion, like you felt the shockwave. It went through you, went through the walls, and then when you're just like, oh my God, what happened? What the heck is going on?
1: Yeah, we've been following this story closely since yesterday. The pilot of an F-16 fighter jet is recovering this morning after his plane crashed near a subdivision. This was northern Michigan. The pilot's wingman told air traffic control that a bird strike might have taken out the plane's engine. The Air Force did not release further details about the crash, but say the pilots were in Michigan for training, but wishing them well this morning. A scary story. War Secretary Pete Hegseth heads to Texas today with stops focused on everything from autonomous weapons to military recruiting. So he's going to start in Austin, visiting the company behind drone boats that the U.S. military, by the way, is already using in combat. News Nation's national correspondent Xavier Walton is in Dallas for us. Xavier, what does this trip tell us about where the Pentagon is putting its focus?
16: Marky, good morning. Yeah, for the Pentagon, it's all about three things, right? Technology and the latest technology, recruitment, and also building up this next generation of the military. War Secretary Pete Hegseth, yeah, he starts in Austin, as you mentioned, as part of the Arsenal of Freedom Tour. Here's a look at his schedule, but the two tech companies he's going to visit, Capital Factory and Saronic Technologies. He's going to meet with leaders, employees, and deliver remarks about defensive innovation and also technology. Now, Saronic, which is the company you were talking about, the second stop, that's an interesting one. Austin-based defense technology company that makes autonomous drone boats, technology that has seen combat use already by the U.S. military. In July, you're looking at video from CENTCOM, three of Saronic's Corsair unmanned boats struck a submarine and ship maintenance facility at Iran's Bandar Abbas Naval Base. CENTCOM says it was the first time American forces used sea drones in combat. The War Department is pushing to get this new technology into the hands of warfighters sooner, and that's all part of Pete Hegseth's Arsenal of Freedom tour. Marky.
1: Xavier, we'll be watching closely as he makes those stops. Thank you. For more, let me bring back in Victoria Coach. She's former Deputy National Security Advisor to President Trump and Heritage Foundation VP of National Security. Victoria, as Xavier was just laying out there, Hegseth's down in Texas today. He's trying to boost recruitment. He's trying to show off the latest step toward America's military modernization while we remain at war with Iran. How significant is the timing of this trip?
17: Well, good to be back with you, Marky. Now, this has been going on since February when Secretary Hegseth started this Arsenal of Freedom tour. And he's going around highlighting some of our new companies in our industrial military base. And this is really important because over the decades, we had kind of winnowed down to just a handful of very large companies, names everybody knows, Lockheed Martin, Raytheon, for example, General Dynamics. And they're great companies. They do wonderful things for us, but they're not the most nimble. They're not the most cost effective, and they're not the most tech forward of our companies. So something like Saronic, I got the brief from Saronic about 18 months ago on these so-called sea drones, and it seemed like something out of Star Wars at the time. But now we're actually deploying them, and that's a capability, obviously, the Iranians, but pretty much no one else has. And so it's a huge advantage to us, and you know, it's a wonderful company. That is where the future is for our military.
1: Yeah. As I mentioned off the top, too, I mean, you've worked in the Trump administration before, former Deputy National Security Advisor. Why did Hegseth stop giving us Pentagon briefings? What's the strategy?
17: Well, Yeah, I also worked for Secretary Rumsfeld for a number of years, who kind of broke the mold on Pentagon briefings back after 9/11. And so, you know, I don't know why, quite frankly, Secretary Hegseth made that decision. You know, the briefings can be very contentious. It's hard to control messaging coming out of them. So, you know, he probably has a lot of different calls on his time. That said, you know, I think it is good to get information out to the American people. We've had some remarkable successes in the Iran war, and I think that story needs to be told. So we'll see what kind of decision he makes going forward. I know he is making public remarks today, so we can watch that for what his message is.

0: Yeah, we'll be listening in for sure. The president has also made comments just on Thursday. He was speaking to Axios where he said, quote, I have a big decision coming up. He says, do I want to go in and annihilate them or do I not? It's a big decision. Anything could happen with me, end quote there. You know, we've heard similar threats in the past. Is this time any different, Victoria?
1: Well, I mean, the president always does reserve the right, as he says, to go back in. And he's done it several times over the summer. So if the Iranians think that that's off the table, I think they're pretty delusional. That said, we're going to have a really interesting clock here, Marky, ticking down to the midterms. What happens for the midterms is probably bait. Nothing one could do now is really going to shift oil prices or gas prices, rather, over the course of the next 6 weeks. That's kind of done. But once we get through the midterms, the Iranians had been betting that the president would have to make a deal with them to give them sanctions relief, to get the strait open in advance of the elections. That's off the table now. Now that doesn't matter so much to the Americans anymore. And what they do then after the midterms, when they're looking at two more years of President Trump, who can, you know, is no longer on the clock in terms of our electoral policy, that may really change their calculus. So I think he wants to wait and see what happens and in that time frame, but is reminding everyone he does have options if he chooses to exercise them.
0: Yeah, and he's got that menu of options at his disposal at any moment. Looking ahead to next week quickly before I let you go, he's meeting with Xi Jinping at the White House. This is a big deal. It's a huge meeting. What are your expectations realistically to come of that between the two?
1: Really, the most important thing is for the president to leverage his personal relationship with Chairman Xi to prevent an escalation, a conflict between the United States and China. That would be catastrophic for the rest of the world. So we want to prevent that from happening. And at the same time, to highlight the great strengths of the United States, the strengths we have in energy that was just on display in Houston this week with the G20 energy ministerial that we hosted, and you know, that kind of strength, our economic strength, despite the oil prices, where our economy is fundamentally very sound and growing. And then, you know, the successes that we've had in the Iran war, things that China can't do. So we want to highlight those things. We want to achieve peace through strength. Hopefully this meeting will do that.
0: Victoria Coates, thank you for your time, ma'am. As always, have a great weekend.
1: Thank you, Marky. You too.
0: Still ahead, remembering prisoners of war and service members missing in action. I'll be speaking with an Army veteran who's made it his mission to advocate for the recognition of the more than 80,000 soldiers who are still unaccounted for. He's up next.
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5: 41 after the hour, and today we remember the service members who are prisoners of war and missing in action. This day of recognition comes each year on the third Friday of September as Americans are called to pause and reflect on the sacrifices that have been made for our country. Since World War II, more than 80,000 soldiers remain unaccounted for. And now one person has made it his mission to keep these service members alive by telling their stories and advocating for their recognition. I'm now joined by Troy Bertram, CEO of the National Medal of Honor Museum Foundation. Troy, good morning to you, sir. Thank you for your time and thank you for your service.
6: Good morning, Marky.
5: As I mentioned, you have made it your life's work to tell these stories. What called you to do this?
6: Yeah, today is really about honoring every American who has been held as a prisoner of war, and those that are still missing. It's a promise we make as a country. We don't leave our own behind. What's really at the heart of the National Medal of Honor Museum is we don't just tell this story of someone that earned the Medal of Honor. We tell the human side of their story. Mm-hmm. Where did they grow up? What's their family history and lineage? Where did they come from that helped shape the humans and ultimately the soldiers, the Marines, or the sailors that they would become? And in cases, many spent years in captivity, and that strength is what really helped them survive.
5: Yeah, they're not just a number. This was somebody's loved one when we talk about these soldiers. You know, we've seen and heard stories of it taking decades for soldiers to be accounted for. What's the reaction that you've seen firsthand when you're able to tell a descendant or a family member, you know, your loved one is no longer missing in action?
6: Yeah, I think I'll give three specific examples that are prominently featured at the museum. Tibor Rubin, he was born in Hungary. He escapes the Holocaust only to be caught in a concentration camp during World War II. The camp was liberated by American GIs. Tibor later immigrates to the U.S. and joins the U.S. Army to serve. While serving in Korea, he's captured and spent over 2 years in a Chinese prisoner of war camp during the Korean War. He uses the skills that he learned while in the concentration camp to survive those 2 years. Wow. And is awarded the Medal of Honor. Bud Day, an Air Force pilot. We were just talking about the pilots safely exiting this morning over Michigan. Thankfully, they're safe. Bud Day was an Air Force pilot who spent 6 years in the Hanoi Hilton after being shot down during a mission over North Vietnam. Last example I'll just highlight today, all of which by touring the National Medal of Honor Museum and Foundation in Arlington, Texas, we highlight examples of these and many others of how American heroism has really helped secure our country for the last 250 years. Hiroshi Mura was born in New Mexico. He joins the Army, eventually serving in Korea. He's taken as a prisoner of war while telling his soldiers to retreat. He's last seen fighting in hand-to-hand combat. Eventually, 2 years later, he's released

0: from captivity after spending 27 months as a POW.
1: Wow.
0: He didn't even know he had received the Medal of Honor for his actions until he came home and President Eisenhower pinned it on him.
1: Troy Bertram, I thank you for your time. It's a beautiful mission that you've dedicated your life to, and appreciate having you on for a few minutes to highlight it, sir. Thanks.
0: Thank you, Marky.
1: Well, still ahead on Morning in America, how often do you go to the dentist? Is it once a year? Is it every 6 months? Is it less than that? You know, our twin docs, Dr. I and Dr. J, they're going to talk to us just about the importance of keeping up with dental hygiene. Hey, guys, plus, are natural remedies like baking soda safer to use on your smile instead of whitening strips? We will get the info right after this.
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6: My mom is a veteran and she was injured in the line of duty.
7: I hurt my leg in a training accident when she was only 2 years old.
6: She had 7 different surgeries over the span of 9 years, and there were tons of complications.
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1: The state with the highest number of measles cases is turning to the federal government for help now. Pennsylvania's health department is asking the CDC for emergency support while demanding the agency to recognize 4 measles-related deaths in the state. Health Secretary RFK Jr. and Pennsylvania Governor Josh Shapiro are

0: are locked in a bitter feud, with Shapiro accusing Kennedy of not taking the outbreak seriously. A former CDC director telling News Nation fighting measles should not be a political issue.
1: It's unfortunate that this has become a political debate as opposed to focusing on what we need to focus on, which is how do we stop the current growing measles epidemic in the United States. I mean, measles is a very serious illness. We have a great way to prevent it, which is to get people vaccinated against measles. If we can get you vaccinated, you won't die of measles.
0: The CDC says two doses of the MMR vaccine is 97% effective against measles. Right now, there are more than 3,200 confirmed cases of the virus nationwide. Okay, it's time to take two and call us in the morning, where we give you a boost of knowledge when it comes to all those trending headlines and health topics that we're all curious about. Today's segment is presented by Aspen Dental and Twin Doctors. Dr. I and Dr. J are waking up with us to talk more about this topic. We're talking about dental hygiene today. Guys, good morning to you. Are y'all every 6 months, once a year? What's your cadence?
2: Don't out me, Marky. It should be every 6 months. I'll leave it at that. Yeah.
0: I just got back from the dentist, so I am a twice a year kind of gal. Let's play our old, we haven't done this in a while, playing true or false. Dr. J, let me start with you. True or false, brushing your teeth before breakfast is better for your oral health versus brushing them after breakfast. I'm going to say false. Don't you need to brush after you eat? Isn't that better?
3: That's what most people would say, Marky, but
0: I'm
3: it's
0: wrong?
3: Actually true. You are wrong. You should be brushed. It's a good thing you're going twice a year. No, I'm joking. But so you should basically be brushing as soon as you wake up. And the reason is this. When we sleep, we produce less saliva. Less saliva means more acidity in the mouth. And that acidity is very damaging to the teeth, very bad for the oral health. So first thing you do, you want to brush your teeth to decrease that acidity. Plus, when you eat and drink, that increases the acidity more. So if you wake up with that acidity, you increase the acidity by eating and drinking, and then you brush your teeth. The abrasive nature of the brushing actually makes that acidity more damaging. So first thing in the morning, brush your teeth. But if you are somebody who brushes after breakfast, wait at least half an hour to an hour so that that increased acidity doesn't damage the teeth when you create the abrasive force of the brushing. So first thing in the morning.
0: I just learned something new today about waiting half an hour. It's like waiting until after you eat to go swimming. Interesting. Okay, Dr. I, true or false, reducing your risk of heart attack and stroke may be as simple as flossing regularly. And I'm going to go with true on that because both of you are always telling me about inflammation. Yes?
2: There you go, Martin. You don't even need us for this anymore. You are absolutely that.
0: I'll
2: is
0: take one.
2: Totally 100%. So this is the thing, right? When you leave teeth in your mouth, when you leave food in your mouth between your teeth, that's bacteria food. Bacteria food, like, yay. And so they proliferate. You have over 700 species of bacteria in your mouth. What is your immune system? Your immune system says, we got to fight this. Inflammation. Inflammation doesn't just stay in your mouth, it goes body wide. When you have inflammation in your body, you make blood clots, it can go to your brain, stroke, it can go to your heart. Heart attack. So absolutely, absolutely, absolutely want to floss at least twice a day, preferably after meals.
0: Okay, good to know. I know a lot of people are not up to twice a day, that's for sure, myself included. Okay, true or false, natural remedies like baking soda and activated charcoal are a safer way to whiten teeth than whitening strips. Dr. J, I'm going to say true to that as well.
3: No, that I'm afraid is false. And people hear natural and that's what gets them. And natural is normally the way to go, but not here. And the reason is this. When you use baking soda, when you use charcoal, basically it gets rid of the substances causing staining through the act of abrasion. Breaks down the substances causing the staining, but can also break down the enamel, which is both the protective covering of the teeth and what gives teeth that kind of white appearance. Beneath the enamel, you have something called dentin, which is naturally yellow. So when you actually use the abrasive substances to get rid of the stains, you also break down the enamel, bad for the health of the teeth, but also makes the underlying dentin, which is naturally yellow, more visible. So it actually can give your teeth a yellow appearance. Instead, whitening strips, the peroxide basically breaks down the substances causing staining through an oxidative reaction, much better for the enamel. So in this case, go with the peroxide whitening strips.
0: Okay, good to know. What about... This one's interesting. I'm kind of torn on this, Dr. I. When it comes to dental health, sparkling water is less healthy than soda. And I'm going to go, can I go with secret option C? And that is...
2: You have to bring it on. What is it?
0: And that they're both just as bad as the other. Are they equally as bad?
2: Actually, they're not equally as bad. So first of all, when it comes to health in general...

0: have you. Thank you for your time. Have a fabulous weekend. To have your medical or health questions answered on the show, find Dr. I and Dr. J on social media at @thetwindoctors_ or on their website. Okay, really switching gears here. The midterm campaigns are ramping up as we are now 46 days away from Election Day, where both parties stand as top heavy hitters from both sides of the aisle hit the campaign trail. And an ICE officer arrested and charged in a shooting during the Minneapolis immigration crackdown is set to be in federal court today. What he's facing and if he'll avoid a conviction or not. That's next.
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9: Two states, two close contests, and one big fight for Senate control. I'm Blake Berman, host of The Hill on News Nation. New polling from The Hill and Emerson College shows just 1 point separates the Senate candidates in Texas and 2 points in Michigan, with less than 7 weeks to go until Election Day. In the Lone Star State, 47% of voters support the Democrat there, James Tallarico, with 46% backing the Republican Attorney General Ken Paxton. And in Michigan, 48% of voters support the Democrat Abdul El-Sayed, compared to 46% backing his opponent, former Republican Congressman Mike Rogers. Both polls are within the 3-point margin of error, and 4% of voters in each race remain undecided. Voters in both states agree on one thing, listing the economy as the top issue heading into November. I'm Blake Berman, and this is the News Nation Political Minute.
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22: 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And I'm selling my commodity for the same thing I was in the 80s. 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
0: Surging diesel prices are putting farmers, consumers, and businesses under more financial strain, with current gas prices becoming another key issue ahead of the midterms. Plus,
14: We got to send a message this November that the country

0: does not belong to the radicals. It does not belong to the bureaucrats. It does not belong to the highest bidder. This country was handed down to us by our parents and their parents before them. We received this national birthright, and we are going to fight for it by electing Republicans this November.
1: Speaking of the midterms, Vice President Vance hitting the campaign trail today in Iowa, doubling down on the president's messaging as early voting gets underway in three states. And War Secretary Pete Hegseth will be in Texas today visiting tech hubs, where he's set to discuss what's next in the new age of warfare. But first, morning, everybody. I'm Marky Martin. Thanks for waking up with us early, as always, and a happy Friday to you, first off. Let's begin here. Americans are really feeling the pressure of rising gas prices right now. I'm sure you are as well. The worst of it is along the West Coast and in a couple of the Great Lakes states. President Trump says it's a small price to pay to defeat Iran, but that's little comfort for people who were counting every last dollar.
2: It's a very inexpensive price to pay for what we've done. Remember that it's a little more.
3: I put $40 in a day instead of 20.
4: I think it's going to go down significantly in due time. But what are you going to do, stay at home?
5: I'm a teacher, so I don't make a lot of money. It's you have to make a decision on gas, food, you know, the basics.
1: A lot of people making tough choices right now. News Nation Live weekend anchor Alicia Nieves joins us live. Alicia, where do things stand with prices this morning?
6: Yeah, it's a continued sticker shock that's been going on for months for a lot of Americans. We're at right now $4.53 is the price for just regular unleaded. That goes up higher if you've got premium gas that you have to put in your car. But it's something that's really eating at the wallets of many Americans just a few weeks away from when they turned from Americans to actual voters at the ballot box. We've never seen gas prices this high during an election cycle, just giving you an understanding of how that could impact the election cycle. You're talking about the national average, just slightly under where we're seeing right now, where we're at, $4.47 a gallon. It's not necessarily the highest that we've actually seen this year, but we are quickly approaching that. We're only about 10 cents off from that. And most energy experts say that we'll likely hit a new high soon, just given the current state of things in the Middle East. And that's been the biggest pricing pressure at the pump. You know, if you're someone that has to fuel up with diesel, the sticker shock gets even bigger for you. You're talking about national average sitting at, you know, $6 and around 45 cents. As you can see in this graphic, that's around double of what we saw a year ago. And it's really impacting certain sectors of Americans and of the economy. You're talking about farmers. They're now hit with a $10 billion additional fuel cost this year. Truckers, they're paying hundreds of dollars more each time they fill up their tanks. Some truckers, oftentimes in the trucking business, you're running it like an individual business. They're having to take out loans just to afford filling up their trucks.
7: Woo. Oh, it hurt my stomach. It hurts my stomach. Getting these gas prices from here, man, it's going skyrocket through the roof. It's very hard. Filling up about $600-$700 and going to go take a load and everything, it definitely messes with the business.
6: Yeah, from $600-$700, some truckers are paying $1,000. And this, you know, added fuel cost for truckers, for farmers, that's something that trickles down to you and I, you know, making the pricing pressures go beyond the pump, but to the grocery store and really to any goods that have to be, you know, shipped. Not to mention, we're just a few months away from kind of peak winter season, and those gas and oil prices could impact those winter electric bills.
1: Yeah. Marky. Man, and I think filling up for $70 for my tank is bad and painful. I can't imagine. Alicia Nieves, thank you. For more, let me bring in Tom Closa now. He is Chief Energy Advisor at Gulf Oil. Tom, always good to have you, sir. I know that you wrote this week that marketers are struggling to catch up to, quote, epic wholesale increases. How long before they do catch up, and how bad do you think things are going to get?
8: Well, it's pretty rough out there right now, particularly for diesel. You think about it, we're paying 70 cents more than we've ever paid per gallon for diesel, and it looks like it might go a little bit higher. You know, the biggest problem, I think, is that we're seeing these soaring prices approaching $7 in a lot of Midwestern states. And guess what? That's where they're basically having to commence the harvest of all sorts of different crops. You know, it's not odd for a farmer to have 100 or 150 gallons of need for diesel in a given day to bring in the harvest. So this is painful. And if you live in New England, there's still about 4 million people in New England that depend on heating oil to warm their homes in the winter. You know, they're looking at it this winter and they're thinking, boy, I better stock up on sweaters and slankets and all sorts of things like that.
1: Slankets. I haven't heard that in a while. I know that you and an analyst at Gas Buddy both predicted huge jumps in prices in Great Lakes and Rocky Mountain states. You just brought up the Midwest. Tom, that's where I am. I'm in Chicago. My local gas station just yesterday went up to $5.39 a gallon here. What specifically in the middle of the country is making our prices worse?
8: Well, what we're seeing right now is there's no tolerance for any refining problems. The United States has been running full out on refining and really at about 98% of capacity and basically saving a lot of other countries because of that. But unfortunately, you had a problem at the Joliet refinery about a week or so ago. There was some flooding. There was a power outage. So the market is telling you we have no tolerance for any kind of refining issues, whether they be in Chicago, in Houston, or on the West Coast. So you're paying that extra now. I think the good news is when that refinery gets back up and running, you know, these prices are a little bit toppy on gasoline. So you may see gasoline move a little bit lower and might even get a temporary break in diesel prices as well.
1: Yeah. And, you know, speaking of diesel prices, those hit new record highs every day. AAA has the national average at $6.45 a gallon this morning. Is there a breaking point to where it no longer becomes feasible for truckers to transport our goods that we all depend on every day?
8: Well, it's got to be really tough for truckers. You know, you had a couple that said it costs about $1,000, not even to fill up, but to take as much as they need for some of the routes. So this is unprecedented. I hate to say this, but I think it all depends on drone impacts on refineries in the world. If you wake up and you still hear about drones knocking out refineries in the Persian Gulf or Russia, you know, we could look back at these numbers and say, remember when we thought $6.50 was high for diesel?
1: Yeah.
8: You could literally get stupid, stupid numbers. So it's the biggest challenge out there. And people don't realize that the high price of diesel really funnels into inflation. I saw that if you're moving something from, let's say, the port of Long Beach to Dallas, which is a very common route, you know, it's a diesel cost is like $1,500, and that's going to be reflected in the price of almost everything.
1: Yeah, and I know the refineries that are run by Saudi Arabia in the Red Sea, they pump about, 1.7 million barrels a day, so hugely consequential. And I know we're only in September, Tom, but I know that a lot of people are already thinking ahead. You're thinking about Thanksgiving travel, Christmas travel plans. Jet fuel is up 16% from last month. And 101% from the same time last year. Airlines are going to have to pass that cost on to customers, correct?
8: Yeah, I mean, airlines, they're not paying $200 a barrel right now. They're a little bit less than that, but prices are quite high. You know, the one nice thing about jet fuel is that if you make it at the refinery, it's pretty easy to increase it by 10 or 20%. The problem with diesel is everybody's trying to make as much as they can. Mm-hmm. So that's what I worry about. I think jet fuel and gasoline are going to be okay. I think diesel, you know, be careful.
1: Tom Kloza, I got to end it there. Thank you for your time, sir, as always. Have a great weekend.
8: Thanks for having me.
1: Now to this, everybody, happening today, early in-person voting begins in three different states. You got Virginia, Minnesota, South Dakota. There are also some stunners in the fight for control of Congress, too. More Republican strongholds may be coming into play for Democrats trying to win the Senate. I'm talking about places like Florida, Kansas, even Iowa.
9: Iowa is a problem. There are a bunch of smaller issues. The money, as I mentioned, the MAGA money, they've already released $138 million. Key Senate races, key House races. Hopefully that money stems the tide.
1: The latest polling averages show Democrats with a razor-thin edge to flip Iowa's Senate seat blue. And the Republican candidate, Congresswoman Ashley Hinson, won't be there for Vice President J.D. Vance's rally in Iowa today. News Nation national correspondent Alex Capriello is in Council Bluffs for us this morning. Alex, can the vice president give Republicans the boost they need just to even hold Iowa?
10: Yeah, I think a lot of Republicans out there are hoping that he delivers a very clear and concise message that really resonates with the Iowan voters, just given the lack of momentum seemingly that's happening right now, and maybe the surging

0: Democratic candidates out here, although it does remain neck and neck in this very tight Senate race. Regardless, the vice presidential candidate and potentially presidential candidate for this next election, hoping to really strike the right tone when coming about messages like affordability, the gas crisis, and surging diesel prices as well. But, of course, winning the vote of these Iowan voters might be more difficult than in years past. Take, for example, the fact that President Trump, despite winning the last three elections, seemingly underwater at this time, with nearly 56% of voters disapproving of his performance. On top of that, this recent polling also shows that nearly half of all Iowans believe that things in their state are heading in the wrong direction. So, recently, DDHQ flipping that Iowa Senate race as a toss-up. This follows Senator Joni Ernst's retirement, with Republican Congresswoman Ashley Hinson and Democratic State Representative Josh Turek both vying to win that seat. Currently, it's a dead heat, as you could tell from this latest DDHQ polling, with Turek holding a very slight lead over Hinson. But, of course, DDHQ polls still forecasting a Republican victory at this time. We just put our gear inside of this room right here behind me. We can see that the crowd size expected to be several hundred at this time. We're going to wait and see exactly what sort of message J.D. Vance gives. The one big thing that we're also paying attention to, the fact that the Republican candidate for that state Senate seat, Hinson, not going to be in attendance today.
1: Yeah, that seems significant. But, to your point, a lot of people showing up to see what the VP has to say. And, Alex, as I mentioned off the top, too, early voting begins today in some states. What do we need to know as we enter this final sprint toward November?
0: Yeah. That's right. Minnesota, Virginia, and South Dakota, to be specific, begin early voting today. This is something that we're going to be watching for. And also Vermont begins tomorrow, especially because early voting shows sort of enthusiasm ahead of these midterms, but don't expect it to be the same turnout as we would normally see during a general election. Markey.
1: Alex Capriello live for us in Iowa this morning. Thank you. Also, a brand new poll out this morning from our partners at The Hill and Emerson College shows Kansas Republican Senator Roger Marshall trailing in his reelection bid against Democrat Adam Hamilton. Now, Marshall trails by 2 points, and Democrats, by the way, just need to flip 4 Senate seats to take control of the upper chamber. And that poll comes on the heels of former Kansas Republican Governor Bill Graves endorsing Hamilton earlier this week.
2: For the last 6 years, Senator Roger Marshall has turned his back on Kansas. In contrast, Adam Hamilton stands as a bulwark of kindness, humility, and service to others.
1: It is not the first time that Graves has backed a Democrat, having endorsed current Governor Laura Kelly during her successful 2018 and 2022 campaigns. Meantime, on Capitol Hill, Congress is at a standstill right now over AI regulations. From the White House, from the House, being on recess, to the Senate feuding over who should even foot the bill for data centers. Last-minute efforts to get something done before the midterms are at the wayside. News Nation Washington correspondent Corey Smith is live outside the White House for us. Corey, a lot of talk but little action this week. Where are we taking things from here?
3: Yeah, Marky, the week started off with a lot of momentum. Lawmakers on both sides saying, we got to do something about this. Let's work together. They are working together, but they just don't have a lot to show for it. But even though the House is gone, there is a lot of work being done behind the scenes to craft some new AI regulations. Let's talk about the Bipartisan Problem Solvers Caucus, a group made up of Republicans and Democrats. It launched an AI working group. The goal is to push regulations that not just protect consumers, but also keep America competitive in the AI race. And some members of that caucus are already getting to work. Representatives Mike Lawler, a Republican from New York, and Josh Gottheimer, a Democrat from New Jersey, unveiled the Stop Rogue AI Act on Thursday. That bill will give organizations the tools necessary to identify, monitor, and control AI agents within their system, basically keeping humans in control of this technology. Here's Representative Gottheimer.
4: Our bill gives basically a driver's license to every AI agent operating in this country. It tells NIST, the National Institute of Standards and Technology, get in a room and set standards so organizations can find every agent on their network, verify who built it, who's running it, watch it in real time for anything suspicious, and cut off its access the second something looks wrong.
3: So that's the action over in the House. What about the Senate? Well, all that momentum behind a bill to shield Americans from higher energy costs related to data centers has fizzled out. Republican Senator John Houston of Ohio tried to fast-track the Bipartisan Ratepayer Protection Act that passed in the House Wednesday, 417-3. But New Mexico Democrat Martin Heinrich blocked it. Heinrich says requiring states to just consider regulations ensuring data centers cover their own costs doesn't go far enough. He believes companies should be forced to pick up the tab, and he's authored a bill to do just that. Now, the ratepayer bill not passing in the Senate is a bit of a blow to Republicans who were hoping to get it to the president's desk in time to go back to their districts, to their states, and run on it during the late stages of midterm campaigning. As for the president, well, his team here at the White House is preparing to welcome Chinese President Xi Jinping to Washington. China, of course, our main adversary in the AI race. Will be interesting to see whether and how much that conversation comes up. But News Nation has learned NVIDIA CEO Jensen Huang will join them at a state dinner. Of course, NVIDIA makes the advanced AI chips AI needs to operate, selling them both to the U.S. and China. And like President Trump, Huang is opposed to slowing the pace of AI development. Now, we've reached out to a lot of tech companies out there, Anthropic, OpenAI, Meta, Apple, all the big AI players, to see if they've been invited to the White House or were interested to come here during President Xi's visit. We'll let you know once we hear back. Marky?
1: Right. Corey Smith live at the White House. Thank you. Now, meantime, those controversial flock cameras, the AI-powered license plate readers, those will be at the center of a Senate hearing next week. And this comes as two Democrats sent a letter to Flock's CEO demanding information on how the company handles its data and its privacy. Senator Josh Hawley, who will lead next week's hearing, also launched a separate investigation into the company. More than 100 towns nationwide have revoked contracts with Flock because of their ability to track people and mass surveillance concerns, including multiple misuse cases involving police officers. Still ahead on Morning in America, American warfare is going more high-tech than it's ever gone before. How the Pentagon is diving into the growing potential of drone boats. We'll get to that next. Also, the lone juror whose dissent led to a mistrial in the Lindsey Clancy murder case is speaking out. Why he says he refused to join the others in finding her not guilty.
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1: It is 21 after the hour, and for the very first time, we are hearing from the holdout juror in the Lindsay Clancy murder trial about his decision to hold her guilty for killing her three children. In a statement to News Nation, he says in part, quote this, "I didn't have any doubts. Based on all the physical evidence, key witnesses, and what the prosecution presents, I thought it was enough proof that Clancy knew exactly what she was doing." An attorney for that holdout juror says he is now staying in an undisclosed location in rural New England following intense public backlash and threats. And also this Sunday, Lindsay Clancy's ex-husband gives his very first interview since the mistrial. Patrick Clancy says he still speaks to his children to stay connected to them every day.
24: What do you say? Help me. All the time. Do they help you? I like to believe they do.
1: Just agonizing. Lindsay Clancy, by the way, is back in court at the end of the month as prosecutors decide if they will seek a retrial or not. She has also hired a new attorney.
25: It was the craziest explosion. Like, you felt the shockwave. It went through you, went through the walls. And then when you're just like, oh my God, what happened? What the heck is going on?
1: Yeah, and scary visuals from this too. The pilot of an F-16 fighter jet is recovering this morning after his plane crashed near a subdivision in northern Michigan. The pilot's wingman told air traffic control that a bird strike may have taken out the plane's engine. The Air Force did not release further details about the crash, but say the pilots were in Michigan for training. So wishing them well in that recovery this morning. War Secretary Pete Hegseth heads down to Texas today with stops focused on everything from autonomous weapons to military recruiting. So he's going to start in Austin, visiting the company behind drone boats that, by the way, the U.S. military is already using in combat. News Nation national correspondent Xavier Walton is in Dallas. Xavier, what does this trip tell us about where the Pentagon is putting its focus?
0: Marky, it says that the Pentagon is focusing on three things, really, technology being the main one, modernizing military weapons, and also recruiting, and really building up that next generation of the military. War Secretary Pete Hegseth, he's starting in Austin today as part of the Arsenal of Freedom tour. He's going to visit two tech companies, Capital Factory and Saronic Technologies. He's going to meet with leaders, employees, and deliver remarks about, you know, defensive innovation and technology. Saronic, though, that second stop, that's an interesting one because it's an Austin-based company that, you know, is making autonomous drone boats, technology that has seen combat use already by the U.S. military. In July, three of Saronic's Corsair unmanned boats struck a submarine and ship maintenance facility at Iran's Bandar Abbas naval base. CENTCOM says it was the first time American forces used a sea drone in combat.
26: I got the brief from Saronic about 18 months ago on these so-called sea drones, and it seemed like something out of Star Wars at the time. But now we're actually deploying them, and that's a capability, obviously, the Iranians, but pretty much no one else has.
0: So obviously that was last hour when you spoke to Victoria, but the War Department is pushing to get this type of, you know, new technology into the hands of their warfighters faster, which is a big part of, you know, Secretary Hegseth's Arsenal of Freedom tour, Marky.
1: And we'll see what his recruiting efforts and messaging also sounds like this weekend as well. Xavier Walton live for us in Texas. Thank you. The fight for control of Congress turns the American political world on its head, keeping politicos guessing right now.
2: The Democrats do.

0: better now on the economy than they've ever done. The numbers you just showed say they're doing actually almost as good as the Republicans on immigration. This is, again, it's the upside down world in American politics. Fascinating television.
1: The unexpected places Democrats could stand to pick up some seats, and not just in the House either. Also, farmers are struggling to stay afloat with costs rising between diesel prices and inflation. The big question, though, is enough being done to help them out? We'll dive into that up next.
2: I wanted to bring my take on real coffee to the community. When I got my Toyota BZ, I realized it had something special, the space to create a mobile espresso bar. But I'm not the only one chasing my dream. For some, that means making a statement. That's where the CHR comes in. Others like to take the path less traveled, and the BZ Woodland helps them chart their own course.
3: Imagine what you can do with an all-electric vehicle that gets you. 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
1: Well, a stunning new poll from our partners at The Hill and Emerson College this morning shows Kansas Republican Senator Roger Marshall trailing in his reelection bid against Democrat Adam Hamilton. And Republicans could face trouble in Florida, where new polling shows the Senate race between incumbent Republican Ashley Moody and Democratic Socialist Angie Nixon effectively tied right now. While Republican Congressman Byron Donalds is in a dead heat with former Republican state congressman turned Democrat David Jolly in the state's governor's race. For more on everything, let me bring in Democratic strategist and former deputy mayor of New York, Tiffany Raspberry. And I've also got political commentator and GOP strategist Scotty Nell Hughes. Good morning to both of you. Always good to have you. Scotty, let me start with you on this, because our partners at DDHQ, they're now forecasting Democrats to win both chambers of Congress. And I'm curious what you chalk that up to. Is that just history telling us that the party in power always loses seats? Or is this unique to this administration and current policies?
6: Well, Marquis, as you pointed out, this is nothing new in history. This is typical when you have someone in power. It's usually at the midterms, especially when you're looking at some of the situations and incidents that are happening, not only domestically, but internationally. Yes, there usually is a flip of the house. However, it is a little bit concerning, and I do believe there's some challenges that the GOP can get over, but the clock is ticking on how well they address them and how quickly they address them. And you know that there's probably some panicky phone calls happening to Washington, D.C. right now from some of the candidates that you just mentioned going, please, President Trump, help us out a little bit. Help us out with these gas prices. Help us out with the grocery prices. And like I said, it's not too late to turn the ship around, but the clock is ticking.
1: Yeah, it'll be November 3rd before we know it. You know, Tiffany, Democrats are leading in polls in several Republican strongholds like Iowa, Texas, Florida, even Kansas now. Few people thought the party had any chance of winning the Senate after President Trump won in 2024. What's been the secret to Democrat success so far this year?
19: Good morning. I don't think that there's been a secret. I think it's crystal clear why Democrats are leading in polls all throughout this country. Americans are suffering right now. If you look at the circumstances, the conditions in the country right now, if you're young, if you're a Gen Xer or a Gen Zer, a millennial, you feel hopeless. You don't really feel like the future is bright. And for even younger voters, you definitely feel like there's no chance that you'll be able to live the same life that your parents led or have any chance at the American dream. And that's why we're seeing such a backlash at the polls, because Americans feel if we don't see dramatic change now, then we'll have no chance of turning the tide on this.
1: Scotty, you just brought up something, you know, all these lawmakers who are probably saying, okay, SOS here. Let me play some sound for you. I'm sure you've seen this already, but just for our viewers at home, just yesterday, Republican Senator John Kennedy of Louisiana had this to say.
20: This weekend, I'm going to Kansas, Nebraska, and Iowa. If you told me 6 months ago, I was going to be having to spend my time in those three states, I wouldn't have believed you.
21: Does your travel?
20: Those ought to be fat guy layups for us.
1: Those ought to be fat guy layups for us, Scotty, is exactly what he said. Is the conversation behind closed doors, is it panic mode right now? Or are Republicans taking polls with a grain of salt? You know, we've seen some major discrepancies in some of these races like Michigan and Wisconsin. What are the conversations like right now?
6: Oh, the conversations are definitely a little bit more dire and negative than I think Republicans would like at this stage. But let me just say this, is that it would be real simple for President Trump. And with no disrespect to younger voters, as my colleague pointed out, it's not about losing hope. It's not the younger voters right now that I think Republicans are challenged about. They're challenged about all Americans. That big idea of having hope and that things are desperate for the future, those are the kind of decisions that you make when there's a presidential at the top of the ticket. And I think that is why we're having so many challenges right now, is because the Democrats have tried to make this about this being about a referendum on President Trump instead of looking at overall what have these state senators and congressmen done in their areas. I think there is a very, very good chance that if Republicans could just do the simple things like reining in the international policy, that would bring our gas prices down at this stage. And I can guarantee that John Kennedy would much rather be in Oxford, Mississippi this weekend watching his LSU Tigers fight
1: I'm
6: the
1: sure.
6: Ole Miss Rebels with Lane Kevin than out on the campaign trail. But this is requiring these congressmen and senators to do something that they probably haven't done for a while, actually work and actually get out and meet the constituents. And that's something that Republicans, I think, have done a really good job the last 2 years, and now it's finally catching up with them.
1: Tiffany, let me give you final thoughts here to just put a bow on the conversation.
19: Americans are struggling to buy groceries, pay for gas. These are issues that it doesn't matter how you feel about the individuals that represent you. You just want them to make things better. And so that's what we're seeing here. And unless Republicans reconvene the Congress and go back to Washington and figure out how to address these hard-pressed issues, I don't think that they have a chance at the polls in November. And Democrats are clearly the only solution that we have to try to bring some kind of check and balance to what's happening in this country right now.
1: Tiffany Raspberry, Scotty Nell Hughes, got to end it there. Thank you both for your time this morning. Have a great weekend. We'll see you next
6: week.
1: Thank you. Well, America's farmers are headed into fall harvest with another cost squeeze. The USDA now says production expenses will hit nearly $500 billion this year. while farm profits, those are expected to fall. And with the midterms less than 7 weeks away at this point, a long-delayed farm bill is finally getting some movement in the Senate. News Nation national correspondent Mills Hayes is in studio with me. Mills, just get us up to speed on this and what's driving the pressure that these farmers are feeling and facing.
0: Right. Well, the two biggest culprits right now are fuel prices and also fertilizer prices. The USDA says that farm production costs are on track to

0: surpass $490 billion this year. And during harvest, diesel isn't optional. It could cost one Missouri farmer over $32,000 a month in diesel during harvest this year.
1: When profit margins drop, it has the same impact on farming that it would on any other business. You're not able to invest in upgrades in your operation. If it gets bad enough, Markey, you're not even able to pay your basic bills. And that's where we are now.
0: According to AAA, diesel prices have jumped nearly 75% since last year, while the American Farm Bureau says that prices have spiked 45% just since spring, Markey.
2: Yeah, and you heard him. It's harder to pay bills. I mean, this is hurting bottom lines. Where does the farm bill stand this morning, Mills?
0: Well, the Senate Agriculture Committee voted 12-11 on Wednesday to advance the bill to the full Senate after Senator Mitch McConnell returned and broke that deadlock. It still needs 60 votes to advance to the full Senate, though, and the big sticking point remains SNAP, the government monthly food program to help people in need afford nutritious food, because a new President Trump signed law requires states with a SNAP payment error rate over 6%, which is about 41 states, to start paying part of the cost. The Republican bill offers a one-year delay before some would have to pick up more of the cost. Democrats want a longer delay and changes to the error rate formula, arguing that it treats some states unfairly. So while this current farm bill expires at the end of the month, Markey, most program funding does run through the end of the year. And with the senator scheduled to leave Washington in just 2 weeks to campaign for the midterms, the window to get a deal done before Election Day is getting a lot smaller, Markey.
2: All right. Nils Hayes, thank you for the latest update there. Also developing today, this was big breaking news this morning. Warren Buffett says he's stepping down from his role as chairman of Berkshire Hathaway, and he says that's effective immediately. The 96-year-old became chairman emeritus, and Buffett stepped down, if you remember, from the CEO role at the beginning of the year. In a letter to shareholders, the legendary investor said he is leaving because, quote, Father Time always wins. He has led Berkshire Hathaway since 1965. Today is the day that we remember prisoners of war and service members missing in action. And up next, I speak to a Gold Star sister who's made it her mission to make sure that the more than 80,000 soldiers unaccounted for are not forgotten. Keep it here.
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2: Welcome back on your Friday morning, everybody. Today we remember the service members who are prisoners of war and missing in action. This day of recognition comes each year on the third Friday of September as Americans are called to pause and reflect on the sacrifices made for this country by those troops and their families. And one of those people is Ryan Mannion, who lost her brother, Travis, in the Iraq War back in 2007. But she decided to turn her heartache into action by starting the Travis Mannion Foundation. And she also published a book called Things My Brother Used to Say. For more, I'm now joined by Travis Mannion Foundation founder, Ryan Mannion. Ryan, welcome back to the show. It's always good to have you, especially on a day such as this. Talk to me about the significance of this day for you in particular, and the importance of keeping these stories alive.
3: Yeah, thanks so much for having me, Marky. I think, you know, when we think about the over 80,000 Americans that are still unaccounted for, and we think about what this day remembers and recognizes, for me, I feel so much for the families whose loved ones have not come home yet. You know, my brother was killed in Iraq, but we got that closure. Travis made it home. We were able to properly lay him to rest. And for so many families, they don't have that same closure. And that's super hard. And I think the commitment that we make to continue to look for these service members that are out there across the world, that's what gives young men and women the propensity to serve, to understand that no matter what, they're not going to be forgotten. Yeah. And that's super important.
2: And every family deserves that closure. I know your foundation's goal is to educate others through your Our Character Does Matter program. Exactly how does the program work?
3: So Our Character Does Matter program is all about making sure that our next generation understands what service and sacrifice is all about. And we have thousands of veterans across the country who have been trained to deliver character education to young adults. And part of that is making sure that they understand what things like prisoner of war and missing in action, Gold Star family member, what all these things signify and represent. And so that education piece is huge. As much as it is remembering today for all of us, it's making sure that young adults, that next generation, understands that service and sacrifice, understands what this represents and how important it is to remember.
2: Yeah, and making sure that, you know, all these generations that are now so far removed from many of these wars, they need to know the importance and the sacrifices that were made. Travis's legacy lives on in the words that he spoke before leaving for his final deployment, Ryan. And he said this, "If not me, then who?" And you've now written a book titled Things My Brother Used to Say. Tell us more about that writing experience for you. And did it help you? Was it almost like therapy, right? Dealing with your pain and your loss of him.
3: I think for me, it was about sharing his story, what he stood for, what he represented. And I think at the end of the day, that's just what every family who has lost someone, who is missing someone that served this country once. We want their stories to be remembered. So for me, that's what writing this book was about. It was about sharing stories about Travis and who he was as a person. And I think for each and every one of us, we want to make sure that that human piece of our loved ones stays ever present in society.
2: And before I let you go, what did he stand for and what did he represent for those of us who didn't have the pleasure of knowing him personally? Who was your brother?
3: I can say, yeah, you know, Travis loved this country. And one of the things that makes me so proud is that he gave his life in Iraq, but he was super

0: committed to what he was doing, to the mission at hand, to serving beside the men and women on the left and right of him. And I think he represents this generation of men and women who have raised their hand and volunteered to serve. And so I'm just, every day I wake up just so proud that I get to call myself his sister.
1: And I'm a big believer that he's watching down, proud of you and all that you have turned this into. Ryan Mannion, always great to have you. Thank you for your time and have a great weekend. We'll talk again soon.
0: Thanks, Marky.
1: An ICE officer arrested and charged after allegedly lying about a shooting during the Minneapolis crackdown. He is due in court today. Where his charges stand and could he wind up avoiding a conviction? That story up next.
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1: Hour on your Friday, and wanted to tell you about this. President Trump is pulling his pick to lead ICE. He had nominated former Oklahoma State Trooper Lance Schroyer, but Senator Rand Paul stalled his confirmation hearing over the shooting deaths of two people in Minneapolis back in January. The White House and the Department of Homeland Security didn't have any comment. ICE has now been without a confirmed leader since the Obama administration. And then in Illinois, 15 people are suing the federal government over Operation Midway Blitz, the immigration enforcement operation last summer. The group accuses federal authorities of infringing on their First Amendment rights, and others say they were victims of excessive force or wrongfully detained. DHS did not directly address the lawsuits in a statement, and the agency has 6 months to respond until the lawsuit can proceed again. Then, happening today, an ICE officer accused of lying about what led to him shooting a man during the crackdown in Minneapolis is due in court. Christian Castro's attorneys say he will plead not guilty. Castro was granted bail on Thursday on state charges, and the back-to-back court appearances came to a months-long legal and political battle as Texas refused to extradite Castro. He ultimately drove himself to Minnesota to face the charges this week. And it all stems back to the incident in January when prosecutors say Castro shot a 24-year-old Venezuelan man in the leg while firing through the door of a home. They say he then lied on the report, falsely claiming he was attacked with a broom handle and snow shovel before shooting his gun. For more, let me bring in Dave Ehrenberg, former state attorney for Palm Beach County. Dave, always good to have you, sir. Thank you for your time. So Castro's defense says he plans to plead not guilty today to charges of making false statements to investigators about the shooting. Is he going to have the evidence to avoid conviction?
2: Marky, good to be with you. The evidence is the video, and that's what led the Department of Justice to decide to send this guy back to face the music. You remember when it came to the shootings of Alex Preti and Renee Good, this same Department of Justice said there's nothing to see here and blocked the sharing of information with the state authorities. But here, the state authorities had the video, and that's what led the feds to say, yeah, they got this guy making false statements, shooting into an apartment where the door is closed, and then lying about everything. So They got this guy, and I think that what you're going to see is the defense perhaps trying to cut a deal because people lie, but video does not.
1: Yeah, and this all became this extraordinary extradition fight between Texas and Minnesota. Texas Governor Greg Abbott refused to send Castro back to Minnesota. His argument was, you know, he's not a fugitive. He returned to Texas on work orders. Minnesota's argument is that the shooting happened in Minnesota. He was charged there. He needs to be there. Who had the stronger argument, you think?
2: The state did, and that's why This defendant went back to Minnesota. See, Governor Abbott thought that the feds were on his side. He was circling the wagons. He was going to protect this federal agent. But then the federal government indicted this same agent for making a false statement. And then the gig was up. Then he pretty much had to go back. It's interesting. He drove back to Minnesota to turn himself in. But apparently he was stopped before he could get to the courthouse and arrested. And so the state was waiting for him to get there. And eventually, I think the governor of Texas just cried uncle, just said, OK, he's not going to win this fight.
1: Yeah. Yeah. I know he drove with his wife up there this week. Is that going to play in Castro's favor that he voluntarily took himself back to Minnesota to turn himself in?
2: He'll use that. But on the other hand, he did hide from Minnesota for a long time. I mean, remember, he was in Texas trying to avoid extradition until the federal government said no. And I think the federal government here is playing it smart in that they know that the real fight is when it comes to Alex Preti and Renee Good, those shootings. When it comes to this guy, this is like low-hanging fruit. You know, this Castro case is one where the feds are going to be like, we're going to use this as a way to gain credibility with the federal court because we're not going to circle the wagons behind this guy. We're going to throw him to the wolves, and we're going to double down on protecting these other agents who had more high-profile shootings.
1: Yeah. Do you think this could lead to the prosecution of other ICE officers then, Dave?
2: I think only when you have video evidence and when it's clear that the ICE officer lied. But when it comes to things like in the Alex Preti or Renee Good case, no, they have the agents back. They are going to say

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10: Two states, two close contests, and one big fight for Senate control. I'm Blake Berman, host of The Hill on News Nation. New polling from The Hill and Emerson College shows just 1 point separates the Senate candidates in Texas and 2 points in Michigan, with less than 7 weeks to go until Election Day. In the Lone Star State, 47% of voters support the Democrat there, James Tallarico, with 46% backing the Republican Attorney General Ken Paxton. And in Michigan, 48% of voters support the Democrat Abdul El-Sayed, compared to 46% backing his opponent, former Republican Congressman Mike Rogers. Both polls are within the 3-point margin of error, and 4% of voters in each race remain undecided. Voters in both states agree on one thing, listing the economy as the top issue heading into November. I'm Blake Berman, and this is the News Nation Political Minute.
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14: After time, the same people who came to your towns and your cities asking for your vote, they threw you under the bus when the stakes were the highest.
15: Vice President Vance on the campaign trail, taking the Trump administration's midterm message to the heartland. Members of the House are heading home for a long recess with questions remaining about AI safety looming over Washington.
16: Elizabeth's concern continues for her children. She asks about them. She asks about them by name.
15: A woman in Ohio charged with keeping her 16 kids trapped in a house of horrors. The reason her attorney says she's a victim, too. And new accusations from Princess Diana's brother claiming the then Prince Charles was giddy after her death, allegedly telling the Spencer family we'll forget about her soon enough.
17: Three receivers set to the right. Deep drop. Pump fake. Going deep. Wide open. Touchdown. Joshua Palmer.
15: Just made it look easy. The Bills are back, christening their brand new stadium with a big win against the Detroit Lions. Good morning and thank you for joining us. I'm Marnie Hughes in Chicago. The midterms are less than 7 weeks away, and you are going to be hearing a lot about it.

0: from now until November. Both parties are mobilizing their midterm message. Today, early voting begins in three states. We've got Virginia, Minnesota, and South Dakota. In Iowa, Vice President J.D. Vance is going to make a stop today, hoping to energize the Republican base. But the GOP is going to need more than just the base. These races are tight. In the Kansas Senate race, for example, Republican Senator Roger Marshall is trailing in his reelection bid against Democrat Adam Hamilton. This is a seat that's been red for nearly half a century, now at risk of flipping. News Nation's Alex Capriello is live for us in Council Bluffs, Iowa, with a preview of the VP's visit today. How's it going out there, Alex?
1: Hey, Marnie, the sun has officially risen here in Council Bluff, Iowa, and you see some people starting to filter in, getting closer and closer towards the arena where the vice president's scheduled to speak in just a few short hours. It's interesting because, speaking of voters, they are very considerate of what Vice President J.D. Vance might be saying. They feel as if there is significant hardships that they're experiencing, both here in Iowa and just across the border, only 15 minutes away in nearby Omaha, Nebraska. Obviously, a lot of these folks live in rural areas dealing with the agricultural issues, the skyrocketing diesel, and just general affordability. So they want to see the vice president strike the right tone on that, along with issues like the Iranian war. In general, speaking to one Republican voter who has voted reliably Republican over the last several election cycles, she feels as if she still has what it takes to stand behind President Trump and Vice President J.D. Vance. But at the very same time, in the very same breath, she's wondering whether or not these people are actually in touch with the things that generalized Americans are dealing with right now. Take a listen.
2: Get down in the trenches and really see what's going on. Have they been in a grocery store lately? Do they have to go out and buy their own gas? No. Do they see the homeless people that are out there just wanting or begging? How horrible is that? You know, when you can't afford to put food on your table.
1: Very interesting to speak to that voter. At the same time, like I mentioned, she still says that she wants to stand behind President Trump, Vice President Vance as well. And we know part of the reason why Vice President Vance is here is to stump for the Republican candidate for Senate, Ashley Hinson, who's really in a tough neck and neck fight right now with the Democratic candidate. Right now, the Democrats seem to have the edge. Of course, we're going to wait and see how the next 46 days play out until that midterm election. But again, there's certainly good reason for the Republicans to focus their attention right here on Iowa and the Hawkeye State, as things at this moment, according to DDHQ, appear to be dicey.
0: Marnie. Yeah, it's always an important place along the election road. Thank you, Alex. As you'd expect, the economy and inflation are top of mind issues for voters right now. You just heard that woman express her concerns. Lump gas into that. The national average for a gallon of regular is $4.47 a gallon, up nearly $1.30 from a year ago. Diesel has jumped nearly 32 cents in a week. And in case you're wondering, gas prices are now higher at this point in an election calendar than in any recent election cycle dating back to 1990. President Trump, though, calls the inflating costs an inexpensive price to pay for the war.
3: And to be honest, it's going to end soon, but because they can't go on, the nation's is destroyed. But I have to say, you have a little higher, you have a higher gain. It's a very inexpensive price to pay for what we've done. Remember that it's a little more. It's even if it was, frankly, even if it was a lot more. But that's going to come tumbling down. That's going to be like a rocket ship in reverse.
0: News Nation's Alicia Nieves joining us live. Alicia, no one's got a crystal ball here, but I know many are wondering how much higher the prices could go.
4: Yeah, good morning, Marnie. May I talk to energy analysts who are talking now about the possibility just in the next few weeks of us hitting a high for this year. And right now we're only about 10 cents off from that high where the national average is at $4.47. And you're starting to hear more and more analysts talk about $5 being the national average by the end of the year if all the uncertainty continues in the Middle East. As you pointed out, this is something that is eating at the wallets of so many Americans ahead of the midterms. These prices you're seeing on your screen, we haven't seen them this high in an election cycle, just pointing to how potentially impactful they could be for consumers who turn voters in just a few weeks. What's more concerning even than this $4.47 for a national average regular gallon of gas is the diesel prices right now. Those have gone through the roof. You're talking about the national average for diesel sitting around $6.45. And you can see on this graph, it's almost double where we were a year ago. Adding to costs for particular sectors and individual groups in the economy like farmers, they're hit with an additional $10 billion in fuel costs this year because of how diesel has moved. If you talk to truck drivers, they're paying hundreds of dollars more to fill up their trucks, something that some of these drivers say is causing them to have to take out loans just to fill up with these higher fuel prices.
5: Ooh. Oh, it hurt my stomach. It hurts my stomach. Getting these gas prices from here, man, it's going skyrocket through the roof. It's very hard. Filling up about $600-$700 and going to go take a load and everything, it definitely messes with the business.
4: Yeah, I think most of us understand at this point when you see farmers and truckers hit with those additional costs, that trickles down to us paying more beyond just the pump here. You're talking about more at the grocery stores, more on any goods that just have to be transported. Not to mention, if these gas prices continue to rise, you're talking about being only a few months away from, you know, peak winter season where most people use oil and that kind of fuel to heat their homes. And those bills can really add up substantially, Marnie.
0: All right. Yeah, no, watching it day to day because it does seem to be changing. Alicia, thank you. There is some trouble in the Strait of Hormuz after a tanker was hit. This caused a fire. Thankfully, the crew on board is safe. Reports, however, also surfacing that there is new activity emerging at Iran's buried nuclear site, allegedly showing some new defenses around those tunnels. News Nation Washington correspondent Corey Smith is monitoring all of this for us from the White House. Corey, good morning. President Trump says he has a big decision to make right now with Iran.
6: Yeah, Marnie, good morning to you. The world watching to see what the president's next move is going to be. He's got multiple options in front of him. Does he stay the course? Does he escalate the conflict? Or does he simply walk away? But in an interview this week, he framed the decision as a binary choice, telling Axios, quote, "Do I want to go in and annihilate them? Or do I not? It's a big decision. Anything could happen with me." Now, we should point out the president has done this before. We all remember the annihilating all of Iranian civilization, Truth Social post that ultimately never materialized into anything. But after seeing that report, lawmakers on the Hill were naturally looking for some clarity on the strategy in Iran. Well, they got their chance yesterday when this man, Pentagon Policy Chief Elbridge Colby, briefed the Senate Armed Services Committee. But after that meeting, members on both sides of the aisle said they left with more questions than answers. Colby reportedly made no opening statement, which one lawmaker described as weird, and was unable to provide specific answers. Remember, the White House still needs Congress to sign off on the War Department's budget, and they are asking for more money to fight the war in Iran. Speaking of that, it's been about 10 days since the U.S. and Iran last exchanged strikes, but this war is still hot. Saudi Arabia and the Iran-backed Houthis exchanged fresh strikes across their border on Thursday. This conflict has had a major impact on Saudi oil production and, according to Reuters, it's forced the Saudis to cut oil shipments to Europe. Now, as for the cost of this war here in the U.S., Marnie, a new Inspector General report released just this week found that Iranian strikes damaged and destroyed hundreds of buildings, structures, and equipment at U.S. bases in the region. Think places like Kuwait, Bahrain, Oman, the UAE. Well, those costs have yet to be factored into the total cost of this war, which has climbed to more than $42 billion, according to the Pentagon's last numbers. Marnie?
0: All right, Corey Smith, live at the White House. Thank you. War Secretary Pete Hegseth is heading to Texas today with some plans to promote the military's new autonomous systems. And he's going to swing through Austin, visiting the company making new drone boats that the military is already using in combat. News Nation's Xavier Walton joins us now with the details on this. Hi, Xavier.
7: Marty, good morning. Yeah, so for the Pentagon, it really is all about three things. And you start with technology and having the most advanced technology, modernizing the military, if you will, also recruiting and really building up this next generation of the military. For Pete Hegseth, War Secretary Pete Hegseth, starts in Austin today, right, as part of the Arsenal of Freedom tour, which started back in February. But he's going to visit first two tech companies, Capital Factory and Saronic Technologies. He's going to meet with leaders and employees and deliver remarks about defense innovation and technology. Saronic, though, that second stop, that's an interesting one because it's an Austin-based defense technology company, makes autonomous drone boats, technology that has seen combat use by the military already. And in July, and this is a video from

0: Intercom that they sent. Three of Saronic's Corsair unmanned boats struck a submarine and ship maintenance facility at Iran's Bandar Abbas naval base. The strikes degraded Iran's ability to continue attacking commercial shipping, but it was the first time American forces actually used sea drones in combat.
1: I got the brief from Saronic about 18 months ago on these so-called sea drones, and it seemed like something out of Star Wars at the time. But now we're actually deploying them, and that's a capability, obviously, the Iranians, but pretty much no one else has.
0: So Secretary Hegseth also focusing on recruitment efforts. He's got Saturday's Texas A&M game against Kentucky. University plans to honor Americans who are prisoners of war or missing in action. Bottom line, all this part of his tour, the War Department pushing tech recruitment and also really building up that next generation of the military. And he's going to be down in Austin starting today.
2: Martin. Yes, such an important new component of modern warfare. All right, Xavier, thank you. Well, as the Department of War props up its new defense technologies, an F-16 fighter jet crashed in Michigan.
3: It was the craziest explosion. Like, you felt the shockwave. It went through you, went through the walls. And then when you're just like, oh, my God, what happened? What the heck is going on?
2: Well, military officials say that the jet belonged to the Texas Air National Guard. It crashed during a routine training exercise from a base in Alpena. Thankfully, no one on the ground was injured, and the pilot also successfully ejected just before the crash. No details yet on what caused the accident. Britain's King Charles is jumping into the fray on artificial intelligence, hosting industry leaders from OpenAI, Anthropic, Google DeepMind, and NVIDIA in Scotland. The king is urging they all consider the threats the technology poses to humanity.
4: Those who have created these technologies are now increasingly warning that AI risks developing darker capacities, perhaps even to take life. And in this regard, if I may say so, there seems urgency in adequately considering the existential dangers of such technologies falling into the wrong hands.
2: Echoing some of the concerns we've heard across the country this week, Congress is also now on a nearly 7-week recess, leaving Washington without passing any legislation on AI. I spoke with Republican Congressman Jay Obernolte, sponsor of a bipartisan Frontier Act. He says it would safeguard, or there are safeguards needed to stop potential bad actors.
5: Americans' opinion about the dangers of AI has been colored by 50 years of science fiction and pop culture. So when we are thinking about the dangers of AI, we're not worried about something out of a Terminator movie where an army of evil robots takes over the world. But we are very much worried about the use of AI in the hands of malicious human actors to do things like steal people's money through cyber theft and cyber fraud. We're worried about its use by our geopolitical adversaries to hack our infrastructure. We're worried about its use to spread mis and disinformation.
2: News Nation Washington correspondent Tom Dempsey is with us live this morning following this. Tom, there's no major legislation on AI that passed this week. So now what?
6: Hey, Marty. Yeah, look, the House has no plans to come back together here in D.C. until after Election Day. So despite those concerns we've been hearing from AI researchers, like you said, we saw Congress not pass any sort of major legislation in regards to AI. To dive into some of the plans that were discussed earlier this week, one plan put forward by Republican Senator John Kennedy of Louisiana would require developers to maintain the ability to pause or shut down their AI systems. But that plan failed to pass with unanimous consent after Senator Rand Paul blocked it, saying more studies need to be done and calling the plan too open-ended. And with concerns about data centers impacting people's electric bills, we saw something similar happen with legislation known as the Ratepayer Protection Act, which called for states to look into requiring tech companies to pay for buildings and facilities used for data center development. That too failed to get unanimous consent after a Democrat said it did not go far enough. Passing legislation on AI may not be easy moving forward. In fact, earlier this week, President Trump pushed back against efforts to enact AI guardrails, writing on Truth Social, quote, "There is a sick conspiracy going on against AI and data centers, and the only one that is happy about it is China. Whoever wins AI wins." Now on Capitol Hill, part of the debate seems to be if it should be Congress or the AI companies themselves that take more action.
7: First off, Congress can't pass election security or a budget. We're not going to pass logical AI regulations. So these companies have to be responsible for their kids and their grandkids, like I worry about mine.
8: It's so irresponsible that Mike Johnson and House Republicans have got out of town before sundown, as opposed to working in the Congress in a bipartisan way, in a comprehensive way, to address the urgent issue of AI safety in the best interest of the American people and the world. This is a serious issue. It requires serious engagement and serious and immediate action.
6: And we will note, too, that House Speaker Mike Johnson has also weighed in, saying that legislation should not be rushed by Congress. And he also spoke about the importance of the United States having an edge over China when it comes to AI. Marty?
2: Tom, it does seem like there's a lot of confusion around AI and where to go, and a lot of ideas coming from lawmakers on both sides of the aisle. What details are we learning about some of the varying ideas or approaches?
6: Yeah, when it comes to leadership on Capitol Hill, Senate Minority Leader Chuck Schumer has called for briefings with Congress with AI companies and AI researchers. A Republican Representative Ana Paulina Luna from Florida has called for Congress to hold a special session all dedicated to AI and possibly passing more legislation. But plans being pushed for include the Frontier Act that you brought up, Marty, which would establish a national framework for development and use of advanced AI models. Senator Bernie Sanders has also pushed legislation temporarily pausing advanced AI development until a federal regulator writes safety rules and banning the development of superintelligent AI. A Republican Senator Josh Hawley as well has also launched an investigation with OpenAI after it came out and reports surfaced of the AI system with OpenAI hacking into a smaller one called Hugging Face. Marnie?
2: Yeah, lots of different approaches trying to get ahead of this. All right, Tom, thank you. Texas is taking a pause on AI-powered license plate readers, better known as flock cameras. At the direction of Governor Abbott, the Texas Department of Transportation has stopped approving new permits for the cameras. They have been at the center of debate over concerns of possible misuse and privacy. President Trump says his administration is also still looking into them.
9: Yeah, pros and cons, right? It's being studied right now. We'll have an answer sort of as to our views on it over the next couple of weeks.
2: According to Flock, there are more than 100,000 cameras in place right now across the U.S. Coming up, decades of darkness. 16 children rescued from starvation. And now the woman accused of running a real-life house of horrors might be carrying a brand new secret. And it is a family face-off. Prince Harry made a surprise public appearance on the very same day as the rest of his family. And the Buffalo Bills quarterback Josh Allen single-handedly put the team on his back in a high-scoring shootout. The highlights next.
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29: Most of our livestock was kept in better conditions than the children. Extremely high presence, I'm sure, of bacterial and human feces. It was just a disgusting scene.
2: Elizabeth Siders is the mother whose 16 children were found living in extremely dirty, gross, unsafe conditions, and has pleaded not guilty to 19 counts of child endangerment. In a separate case, she and her husband have pleaded not guilty to sexual abuse of a minor. The indictment indicates that the victim in that case is not one of their children. Siders appeared to be pregnant and was holding her stomach at the arraignment. Her attorney declined to answer when asked if she was pregnant. A judge has ordered Siders to have no contact with the kids. Elizabeth Siders' attorney says she is desperate, however, to see them.
30: Elizabeth's concern continues for her children. She asks about them. She asks about them by name. She has specific concerns regarding each child. These are something that are very natural for a mother to have.
2: The Siders children are 1 to 18 years old, and they've been in state custody since June when police found them in the family's dilapidated home. Authorities describe them as almost feral. None were enrolled in school, and some couldn't speak at all. Gary Siders' parents are also charged with child endangerment. Gary Siders Sr. has been found incompetent to stand trial. The three other suspects are still awaiting competency evaluations. Joining us now, criminal defense attorney and former prosecutor Randy Zellin. Welcome to you. Let's just start with what her defense attorney just said, that if she's so concerned about her kids now, how can they argue that she didn't see how terribly neglected they were this summer?
31: It's always interesting what motivates a criminal defense attorney, and I am one of them, to speak to the media, because the more you say, the more you open yourself and your client up to valid questions such as that, which is probably why oftentimes it's better not to say much of anything at all. What I think we're going to see develop here in this case is going to be a defense somewhat similar to Lindsey Clancy. I don't know that the mother here has any choice unless she's found to be incompetent. In other words, she's unable to assist her attorney in her defense. So the case basically stops. The only defense that I see here is one of some kind of postpartum.

0: psychosis, some kind of mental disease or defect, because the evidence is pretty clear. She had a duty of care. She violated that duty. She put these children not only in a substantial risk of danger, but it's as clear as the nose on your face danger to them.
1: Right. And then I wonder, Randy, are they going to start pointing fingers, right? Will her team try to say, well, it was my mother-in-law or it was my husband or the father who made me do this? I mean, if that starts to become the legal strategy.
0: I think it's difficult here when you're all living under the same roof. And this is an ongoing and continuous type of behavior. I think it's very difficult without plugging in the mental disease or defect defense to say, he made me do it, she made me do it. If it's a one-off thing, I think that's a far more plausible defense. But hopefully what you see here is each of the defendants having their own attorney, so that individual attorney has only one person to serve and isn't forced to wear more than one hat. And yeah, you may end up seeing finger pointing and you may see people cutting plea deals and pointing fingers, but I don't believe that the mom's defense of he made me do it is going to be potentially as profound as the devil made me do it.
1: Yeah. And the honest truth is we live in a society where there's right and wrong and there's consequences for that. But I feel as though, and not to discount mental health issues because they are serious and they need to be treated, but it feels like we're in a moment where people who are doing bad things are claiming they are the victim and they should not have to face the consequences of making those decisions. And we can offer various examples.
0: And the problem is, and I will point the finger at myself as a criminal defense attorney, the more we make use of any one particular defense, whether it is the defense flavor of the month, where we all want to follow in the footsteps of Mr. Reddington in the Lindsey Clancy case, but you dilute the strength of the defense when it's really and legitimately appropriate. And yes, I do see that as a real danger, but every case stands on its own. And it's kind of difficult not to say, wait a minute, she had her first child at 15. She's 33 years old with 16 children. Something's wrong here.
1: No, she's been pregnant for 16 years, and it appears she's pregnant again, which makes me wonder, you know, how that will impact her case. And now this new charge, Randy, which is sexual battery of a minor not belonging to her.
0: That one kind of gets separated out. It's completely inconsistent legally, motive-wise, intent-wise, if in fact those allegations can be proven, that puts her in a whole different world and in a whole different place. So it's either going to be part of the mental disease or defect, or it's going to be someone made me do it. But yeah, that's a whole different slice of bread there.
1: Final question for you. If this goes to a trial, or I guess even if it doesn't, how are each legal team approaching the kids in this situation, the real victims? Do they have access to them as they try to forge their way?
0: I would guess that the mom and the other defendants have no access. I'm fairly confident in saying that there's probably a temporary order of protection or some restraining order in effect, prohibiting them from having any contact subject to perhaps a family court order. But yes, at some point, all eyes have to be focused on children. These children did not ask to be brought into this world. There's that old Soren Kierkegaard thing where, hey, I want to speak to somebody in charge. Nobody told me I was going to be put here. Mm-hmm. And these children are now carrying what could be lifelong scars, and they sure as hell, they're the ones that really need the help, because they will have the real mental disease, the real defect, growing up like this.
1: Yeah, and they don't know any different. It is just tragic. 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
1: A power shift is rewriting the rules of the country this morning. The economy and artificial intelligence are taking center stage during the election cycle, right? It's what everyone's talking about. The president is sending his team now to protect these Republican strongholds as we get closer to November. Vice President J.D. Vance is heading to Iowa today to support struggling party members there. The once reliable GOP stronghold is suddenly dealing with tight, competitive races for both the Senate and the governor's seat.

0: A new poll released shows Democrat Adam Hamilton is leading Republican incumbent Roger Marshall in a tight Kansas Senate race, the seat the party hasn't won in nearly a century. All of the domestic maneuvering is designed to fiercely protect the president's vision for the country. And today, he'll be using the power of the Oval Office to shield his domestic goals, hosting the governors of South Dakota, Mississippi, and Arkansas to roll out a major 50-state health care expansion.
1: We'll pass the great health care plan. It's called our great health care plan. That's the name of it, to stop all payments to big insurance companies.
0: He's also diving headfirst into the tech world. Next week, OpenAI CEO Sam Altman and NVIDIA's CEO will fall in line to support the administration's plan for total American dominance at a critical White House dinner with Chinese President Xi Jinping. Here with us now, communication strategies and White House decisions behind all of these stories, is Dr. Lauren Wright, Princeton University political scientist and News Nation political contributor. I want to start with the message from the president, and this resonated in Dallas and even before that. Pretend I'm on the ballot. How do you interpret that at this point as we get close to the midterms?
2: I mean, as far as a midterm election where you do need your base to turn out, that's the strategy. That's been the strategy for decades for the party in office. And so I don't find it surprising that Trump's not trying to shield himself from the campaign trail or tuck away into the shadows. You know, there are voters who love him. He needs every single one of them. And there's not much he can do about the fact that his economic agenda has not worked out the way most Americans wanted it to. And he's unpopular with independents. So he's got to get those number ups among his existing supporters.
0: And is that resonating? I mean, it's hard to know until people vote and they can feel like, yeah, I'm pinched, but I still support the president. How do they square the two looking at their own future and their bills?
2: Well, if you're a hardcore partisan, you probably love the president. You're probably in that 80 to 90% in any given poll that still loves him. You probably like the economic policies. The trouble is with independent voters who lean right and sort of held their nose and voted for Trump last time around, is the dysfunction among Democrats great enough among those aware voters to keep them on the Republican side? It's really a battle for the middle, and then it's a turnout battle after that. Attention getting is important.
0: This is tied to the economy, but the Iran war, how big of an issue does this become for voters in November when they're looking for clarity about what we're doing and what we're going to do next?
2: It's huge. You know, the American public, and we've had a lot of studies on this over the year, is willing to give the president and the executive branch the benefit of the doubt when it comes to national security and foreign policy. If Trump would have, for the beginning, explained after Operation Midnight Hammer why we need to attack Iran again, why they hate America so much, why they hate Western values so much, what is the risk they pose to us should we not act? Why is it awful if they have control over the Strait of Hormuz? And why is it worth us making a mess to hopefully get a better outcome? I really think he would have done better if the message was clearer from the get-go. Now, of course, the gas prices are a disaster, and so it's really hard. But it's never too late to make that case to the American public. I do think the administration should try to communicate the solutions they're seeking every single day.
0: Right. And the president will stump in a lot of states between now and November. Another layer, Lauren, to all of this was data centers. I mean, that was getting a lot of traction over the last few months. Now we've got this panic button over AI. And the president this week called the warnings coming from tech executives a hoax. Congress is trying to figure out what, if anything, we do about it. This is going to be an important issue, I believe, for voters come November, because everyone's trying to wrap their mind around the future and the threat.
2: Yes, and I would not have put any of the messages in the words he did. But, you know, the bottom line is he's lucky that Americans hate tech billionaires. They certainly hate Congress, and they don't like him either. But they generally believe that the U.S. are the good guys here, and we don't want China to win the AI race. And we also value democracy, and we want to make the rules. We don't want a foreign adversary to make the rules and regulations. And so it makes sense that Trump is trying to exert some control over this, communicate with China, and communicate

0: with the giants of the industry. But Americans are really scared. They need reassurance beyond the fact that if you don't adopt data centers, you're going to live in poverty, basically, was his message. I mean, it would be much more cogent to say, look, these are the places that are going to pay for the safety net that we need in these communities. And by the way, they end up lowering taxes. We just can't let them plug into the power grid, for instance. That's what Republican governors even are now saying.
1: Yeah, just a better explanation or understanding of how they work.
0: Absolutely.
1: And where they've worked well. Seems reasonable.
0: Yes.
1: Dr. Lauren Wright, thank you. Have a good weekend.
0: Thanks, Marnie.
1: All right, defending the home turf, a 5-touchdown performance blew the roof off the Buffalo's brand new stadium and sent a pretty big message, too. We'll be right back.
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13: Three receivers set to the right. Deep drop. Pump fake. Going deep. Wide open. Touchdown. Joshua Palmer.
1: Just kind of saunters right into the end zone, right? Making it look so easy. That was just part of a big night for Josh Allen. He accounted for 5 touchdowns as the Bills beat Detroit 41-31. The Bills are now 2-0 as they start the season, and they look to break through and win their first ever Super Bowl. And it was fun to see them in their new home last night. On the flip side, we've got New England trying to avoid a 0-2 start. The Patriots hosting.

0: Pittsburgh Sunday after losing their opener to Seattle 13-10. They'll have to do it without receiver A.J. Brown. He was placed on injured reserve with a high ankle sprain. He will miss at least 4 games. Former NFL player Marcus Ogden is with us to talk about the season so far. Welcome to you as always. All right, last night's game, what impressed you the most about the Bills and Josh Allen?
1: Josh Allen looks so comfortable in the pocket. Like, good grief. Like, the receivers were getting separation, getting off the line. Detroit looked totally confused. They were missing coverages. They were blowing coverages. When a receiver is open by, like, what, almost 10 to 20 yards, Marnie, you know that's a blown coverage. But, you know, Josh is running the football well, throwing intermediate, throwing short. They are just really doing fantastic things in Buffalo this season so far, and they're 2-0.
0: The thing I noticed, Marcus, was how relaxed he seemed. He seemed to just be out there having fun. There's something to that as well. All right, let's talk about the Bears. Put up 59 points in week one. Now they've got to get aggressive against a Minnesota defense. What do you like about this matchup? Who you picking?
1: I like Chicago. Caleb Williams has shown me he is a professional and he can get it done consistently. This man is tough. He throws the football well, Martin. Martin, great pocket presence. He does not stay in the pocket too long. He knows how to step up. And Chicago has one of the best offensive lines in the NFL today. And Chicago's defense is just sticky and they're lights out. I like Chicago to beat Minnesota. Again, just Caleb Williams, I feel, is a much better quarterback than they have in Carson Wentz in Minnesota at this time.
0: Yeah, Williams did a lot in the offseason, and you could tell that in game one. Jacksonville, Marcus, will head to Denver at 1-0. The Broncos are trying to bounce back from that opening loss in Kansas City. What catches your eye about this matchup?
1: Jacksonville has a quarterback that, in my opinion, Josh Allen and Trevor Lawrence are like going to be fighting for the MVP, in my opinion. And Jacksonville has a powerhouse, Marty, wide receiver crew. Parker Washington, Brian Thomas Jr., Jacoby Myers. And now Denver's a good football team. Bo Nix is a good quarterback. But again, Jacksonville beat them last year in Denver. Jacksonville got better. I think Denver took a step backwards. So I like Jacksonville to win this one. I call it 31-10 Jacksonville.
0: Okay, good. And I'm out of time and this wasn't in our notes, but I got to ask you, game day is going to be in Oxford for LSU Ole Miss. The biggest college matchup in my mind this weekend. Who you like?
1: Yeah. Oh, I would love to see Ole Miss do it, Marty. I would love to see Ole Miss do it. Like, go get him. Go get him.
0: Let's go. Let's go. All right, Marcus.
1: I'm going Ole Miss.
0: Me too. Let's just hope it stays sane. Nobody gets hurt. All right. See you next time. We'll talk about it once we know.
1: See you, Marty.
0: All right. A royal warning is sending shockwaves across the globe as a firestorm erupts over AI. King Charles is directly confronting the tech giants and jumping into the fray. More on that coming up.
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10: Seems urgency in adequately considering the existential dangers of such technologies falling into the wrong hands and being used in potentially catastrophic ways.
11: Existentially dangerous is how King Charles characterizes AI technology. This is at a recent tech conference in Scotland. Britain's king met with the executives from leading AI companies, Google, OpenAI, and Anthropic. The king hosted the companies amid the worldwide fears right now over safety standards being called on for the unruly technology, or at least fast developed. The meeting is said to be the first of a series of conversations between British leaders and executives working to map a road ahead for the technology to be used responsibly. Another member of the royal family back in the spotlight, Prince Harry, has made his first official public engagement since returning to the UK. The Prince of Wales attended the Invictus Spirit Awards Thursday. It's a fundraising gala in London, celebrating veterans, aid workers, and others who embody resilience in their lives. Next week, he is scheduled to speak at the Well Child Awards for seriously ill children. The brother of the late Princess Diana, Charles Spencer, releasing a memoir detailing his life near Buckingham Palace. And in it, Spencer alleges that King Charles was, quote, giddily elated after Diana's death. The royal couple were married for 15 years before they divorced in 1996. Diana then died in a car accident a year later. King Charles has said that their relationship was fraught in their final years, but that he still loved and grieved for her. A spokesperson for Buckingham Palace says it will not comment on allegations made in the book as a matter of royal policy. Diana's legacy is on display, her iconic revenge dress, now the star of a London exhibition. The princess made headlines when she stepped out in the little black dress on the same day her husband revealed his infidelity to the press. The piece of royal history is set to make stops on display in Hong Kong and Geneva before Sotheby's puts the dress up for auction in New York at the end of the year. Vice President Vance is rushing to Iowa today to help a vulnerable Republican Party there. Can he protect the front line? And there's a battle over the future of our country's food supply, the financial promise that is being made.

0: It's a medically proven fact that laughter is good for your health. 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
8: Two states, two close contests, and one big fight for Senate control. I'm Blake Berman, host of The Hill on News Nation. New polling from The Hill and Emerson College shows just 1 point separates the Senate candidates in Texas and 2 points in Michigan, with less than 7 weeks to go until Election Day. In the Lone Star State, 47% of voters support the Democrat there, James Tallarico, with 46% backing the Republican Attorney General Ken Paxton. And in Michigan, 48% of voters support the Democrat, Abdul El-Sayed, compared to 46% backing his opponent, former Republican Congressman Mike Rogers. Both polls are within the 3-point margin of error, and 4% of voters in each race remain undecided. Voters in both states agree on one thing, listing the economy as the top issue heading into November. I'm Blake Berman, and this is the News Nation Political Minute.
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14: A new age of warfare. The U.S. military puts autonomous boats into combat for the first time. And Vice President Vance leaving Joint Base Andrews this morning, now on his way to Iowa, bringing the president's midterm messaging to the heartland.
15: It's coming home to roost, these high input costs we are seeing. And that doesn't take into account those farmers that just say, I'm done. I'm just going to quit while I still have a little equity, and I'm going to quit farming today.
14: Farmers are heading into the harvest season with another financial squeeze as billions of dollars in higher production costs threaten their bottom line.
16: A little foreshadowing, in about 2-3 weeks, the president's going to announce this new software that's going to help us manage the system.
14: Clear for takeoff, the FAA putting AI to work in the skies, ways the agency is using tech to tackle traffic. And what a horrific case this has become. Started off as an illegally parked car, now has sparked a disturbing investigation in Philadelphia. Chilling evidence police have uncovered and why they fear it could be connected to several missing women. Thank you for joining us top of the hour on this Friday. I'm Marnie Hughes in Chicago. A brand new high-tech weapon is hitting the water this morning, and the Pentagon wants to

0: throw it off. Soon, Secretary of War Pete Hegseth will be in Texas to showcase lethal drone boats that are already being deployed in combat. News Nation's Xavier Walton is in Dallas with a preview for us. It sounds like we're moving from the testing phase into the battlefield with this new technology pretty quickly.
1: Pretty quickly, Marnie, good morning to you. Yeah, so this trip really does speak to the direction that the Pentagon is heading and modernizing, you know, the military. Talking about technology, talking about recruiting here on this trip for War Secretary Pete Hegseth, but also building up this next generation of the military. Hegseth starting today here in Austin as part of the Arsenal of Freedom Tour. He's going to visit two tech companies, Capital Factory and Saronic Technology. So Saronic, that's what I want to talk to you about most here, because that's the second stop. This is interesting. It's an Austin-based defense technology company that makes autonomous drone boats and technology that has really already seen combat use by the military. In July, three of Saronic's Corsair unmanned boats struck a submarine and ship maintenance facility at Iran's Bandar Abbas Naval Base. And this is video right here from CENTCOM from back in July. The strikes degraded Iran's ability to continue attacking commercial shipping. It was the first time American forces actually used sea drones in combat.
2: I got the brief from Saronic about 18 months ago on these so-called sea drones, and it seemed like something out of Star Wars at the time. But now we're actually deploying them, and that's a capability, obviously, the Iranians, but pretty much no one else has.
1: Secretary Hegseth also focusing on recruitment efforts, then focusing Saturday's Texas A&M football game against Kentucky. The university plans to honor Americans who are prisoners of war or missing in action. Bottom line, the War Department pushing technology and recruitment and building the next gen of military. You notice she said, the lady we just had a clip from, 18 months ago. Well, now we're here in the future, and they're already utilizing some of those. You see these live pictures here of what appears to be Secretary of War Pete Hegseth making his way. Yep, he's getting ready to head here to Austin.
0: All right. Thank you, Xavier.
1: Actually,
0: we'll keep tabs on that throughout the hour. Two sources telling News Nation that President Trump plans to meet with Gulf state leaders at the UN General Assembly next week to talk about Iran. News Nation Washington correspondent Corey Smith is live for us from the White House. Corey, good morning to you. The president has a big decision to make on all this.
3: He does, Marnie, and the world is watching to see what his next move in Iran is going to be. We know he's got multiple options in front of him. He could stay the course, he could escalate, or he could walk away. But in an interview this week, he framed this as a binary choice, an either or. He said, quote, do I want to go in and annihilate them or do I not? It's a big decision. Anything could happen with me. The president has threatened a big attack on Iran before. We remember the Truth Social post about annihilating all of Iranian civilization. That never materialized, but we will wait and see what he decides. After seeing that report, naturally, lawmakers on the Hill were looking for some clarity on the strategy in Iran. Well, they got the chance to speak yesterday with Pentagon Policy Chief Elbridge Colby. He delivered a briefing to the Senate Armed Services Committee. But after that meeting, members walked out of the committee room saying that they had more questions than answers. Colby reportedly made no opening statement, which one Republican senator described as weird and peculiar, and he was unable to provide specific answers to senators. Remember, the House still needs Congress to sign off on the War Department's full budget and more money for the war in Iran. Speaking of the war, it's been about 10 days since the U.S. and Iran last exchanged strikes, but this war is still very hot. Saudi Arabia and the Iranian-backed Houthis continue to exchange strikes across their border in the Middle East. The conflict having a major impact on Saudi oil production. What you're seeing here is damage to the east-west pipeline in Saudi Arabia, you know, responsible for about 4% of the global oil. According to Reuters, all the damage that's been done has forced the Saudis to cut oil shipments to Europe, which is going to have a major impact. As for the cost of this war here at home, Marnie, a new Inspector General report released this week found that Iranian strikes damaged and destroyed hundreds of buildings and structures and equipment at U.S. bases in the region. Those costs have yet to be factored in because the United States doesn't know what it's going to do with those bases in that part of the world. But we know the Pentagon says that this cost of this war has climbed to more than $42 billion. So we wait for the president's decision. It'll be interesting to see his conversation with Gulf leaders at the UN General Assembly to see if that has any impact on it. But right now, It's all up to the man at the White House in terms of what comes next.
0: Weighing all of the options. All right, Corey, thank you. With us now, News Nation senior national security contributor, Lieutenant General Richard Newton, former U.S. Air Force Assistant Vice Chief of Staff. We got a lot to chew on here, starting with the decision the president is making. Does he annihilate, as he said, the Iranian regime? We've already hit them with strikes, the naval blockade, and economic pressure. What is left to hit?
4: Well, good morning, Marnie. He certainly is weighing a variety of options here. By the way, they've remained on the table in the White House Situation Room. Now it's a matter of where does he go next? He will be meeting, as you reported, with regard to many of the GCC countries next week on the sidelines of the UN General Assembly, specifically on Tuesday. And I believe that's where he's going to have those discussions and underscore where we are right now and where we are heading. And that could, by the way, that could be a path where we continue with very strong economic actions with what Secretary Bessent has put into play with regard to the U.S. naval blockade, but also stronger military response. Those major combat operations could be reinsued at this point. We don't know. But I think what the president's doing is he's messaging to not only our allies, but the American people, but also Iran, that he still has major military options left to go. And I think those efforts would then be focused on certainly the Iranian regime holding hostage to still the Strait of Hormuz with regard to their ballistic missiles and their drones and so forth. But he could also go after other major targets inside of Iran because they have now reinstituted their ballistic missile production or drone production and so forth. I don't foresee that right now. I think the option, I think what I would advise the president, and I'm sure he's contemplating, is continuing with the economic pressures. I think Iran, the regime, is still under tremendous pressure militarily, certainly with U.S. capabilities in the region, but also economically. My sources tell me they're losing about $500 million a day at some point, and it will take time, but you get to a tipping point economically where the regime can no longer pay the Islamic Revolutionary Guard Corps troops, the besieged militia, and perhaps the Iranian citizens maybe taking to the streets. That's not in the near term here, but I think that's the courses of actions the president's contemplating. That's what he's going to be discussing with our Gulf Arab allied nations on the sidelines of the UNGA next week.
0: Yeah, I mean, there's no doubt that they have been depleted. But what do you make of these reports that there is activity apparently near those nuclear sites, near those tunnels? And how does that change the trajectory of the strategy the White House looks to take?
4: Well, the three major points of the strategy are you just alluded to with regard to limiting Iran's nuclear weapons development capability. And I guarantee our intelligence community shared with Israel are watching those nuclear sites very closely. I still think they were severely, not totally decimated, but significantly decimated back in Midnight Hammer back in June of last year, but also through the strikes that kicked off on February 28th with Operation Epic Fury. But that's still work to be done there. The other aspect of this is we've got to address, the president knows this, to address Iran's retaliatory capability, not only against U.S. forces, such as we saw with those three American soldiers killed in Jordan on July 17th, but also against our Gulf Arab nations as well. And that will be up for discussion next week with the president and the GCC countries. And so that is really focused on the president, as well as Iran's continued support of the proxies. We're seeing how that's playing out with the Houthis using Iranian ballistic missiles and missiles to go against shipping in the Bab al-Mandeb Strait, but also they're using their small arms, their other capabilities that the Houthis have themselves to threaten the strait as well. So that's really the focus, I think, and really where we could go next.
0: Well, all options on the table as the president discusses this with his highest level staff. Lieutenant General Richard Newton, thoughtful and measured perspective and insight as always. Thank you, sir.
4: Thank you, Marty. Have a great weekend.
0: You too. As the debate over AI comes to a boiling point, Anthropic revealed its model Claude is helping the company develop a more intelligent version of itself, but the model is not yet completely autonomous. It comes after warnings this week from Anthropic and other AI labs that a collective slowdown of development is needed in order for federal guardrails to then catch up. American farmers are heading into the fall harvest with a lot on the line. The Senate Farm Bill is cleared a key committee vote after stalling for months, moving now to the Senate with the current extension to expire September 30th. But that breakthrough comes at a time when the costs for farmers have climbed and continue to do so. The USDA now puts total farm production costs at nearly half a trillion dollars. fertilizer costs are projected to rise more than 15%, while fuel

0: In oil spending could jump nearly 30%. It hits the farmers' bottom line, and it trickles down to all of us who buy the products that they make. Joining us now, News Nation's Mills Hayes with a closer look at this and the impact on everybody as these prices tick up.
1: Right. I mean, specifically for farmers right now, as they head into the fall harvest season, this is really a big deal, especially when it comes to diesel, because they've got to be out there in the field and they need to use diesel. And we've seen such higher prices because of this. We've seen also higher fertilizer prices just as we enter this harvest season. Now, USDA says that fertilizer prices are projected to rise 15%, but it's really those diesel prices that are hitting farmers the hardest. According to AAA, diesel prices have jumped nearly 75% since last year. Farm Bureau says prices have spiked 45% just since the spring. Now, it could cost one Missouri farmer we spoke with over $32,000 a month in diesel during harvest this year.
2: The machine behind me uses 200 gallons a day. So we'll harvest for about 30 days. So
3: every day.
2: Every day. So there's 6,000 gallons. We have to harvest. We have to run the machines. We have to use the diesel. So bottom line is it cuts into our bottom line. Things are already tight.
1: Farm production costs are on track to surpass $490 billion this year, and no major row crop is expected to bring in enough to cover total production costs this year. The good news for some farmers, the USDA does project $47.4 billion will go to farmers this year in direct government cash payments, which is more than $20 billion higher than any year in the last 10 years except for COVID. And they could get even more. President Trump has requested another $11.1 billion in assistance, and senators could add that on to the farm bill that's being debated right now, Marnie.
0: Which stands where?
1: Right. So it's really interesting because we haven't passed a full farm bill since 2018. We've had extensions of it, and we're currently on an extension right now, but that ends at the end of this month. Mm-hmm. But of course, we did see the Senate Agriculture Committee pass part of that bill, advance it onto the full Senate. It was an 11-12 party line vote. And we have seen President Trump and Agriculture Secretary Rollins urge lawmakers to pass the farm bill in its entirety. But there is, of course, Democratic pushback. We did see this committee vote in the Senate on Wednesday to advance the bill. And this came after Senator Mitch McConnell returned and actually broke the deadlock. But it still needs 60 votes to advance in the Senate and go through a procedural hurdle. Now, the big sticking point here remains SNAP, the government monthly food program to help people in need afford nutritious food, because a new rule signed into law by Trump requires states with a SNAP payment error rate over 6%, which is about 41 states, by the way, to start paying part of the costs. The Republican bill offers a one-year delay before states have to start paying. Democrats want a longer delay and changes to the error rate formula, arguing that it treats some states unfairly. But most of the program's funding runs through the end of the year. And with the senators scheduled to leave Washington in early October to campaign for the midterms, the window to get a deal done before Election Day is getting much smaller now, Marnie.
0: Seems more unlikely. All right, Mills, thanks for breaking it all down for us, as always. All right, still ahead, new details about this house of horrors in Philly. At least five missing women feared dead. What we're learning about one of the men at the center of this investigation. Plus,
4: it's a huge, massive build and upgrade, and we're going to keep planes in the air all the while.
5: Yeah.
4: We're keeping people safe.
0: We've been talking a lot about AI, the good, the bad. Here's maybe potentially one of the good things, AI in the skies. A new federal system could help spot air traffic bottlenecks before they cause delays. And it's another big weekend for college football. LSU and Ole Miss. This matchup that everybody's talking about. Lane Kiffin heads back to Oxford, but on the other sideline, this game and some other big college games heading into the weekend. We'll be right back. You're watching News Nation Live.
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14: The holdout juror whose vote resulted in a mistrial for Lindsay Clancy is giving his take on the deliberations. Clancy admitted killing her three kids but pleaded not guilty. Her attorney blames mental illness. The jury was split 11-1 in favor of finding her not guilty by reason of insanity. The lone holdout is Michael Desrenville. He gave a statement to News Nation and said, "I didn't have any doubts. And as I tried to explain different possible theories during deliberation, I kept getting cut off as if I had doubts based on the evidence present. Based on all the physical evidence, key witnesses, and what the prosecution presents, I thought it was enough proof that she knew exactly what she was doing and planned." Desrenville says other jurors have made claims about him that are untrue. The foreperson claims Desrenville admitted he had reasonable doubt but refused to follow the jury's instruction or the judge's instructions. Other jurors have said that he was dismissive of their arguments. Prosecutors have not announced yet whether or not they plan to try the case again.
15: Over the years, there was always a rumor that there was a serial killer in Kensington that was killing girls, but the police did nothing about it.
14: At least 7 missing women are now linked to a house of horrors in Philadelphia. Were these victims of a serial killer? Police have found over 1 million images and videos inside this house, including footage appearing to show the women unconscious, injured, or dead. The investigation around this case started with an arrest in June of this man, 44-year-old Eugene Horsch. He was found with guns, drugs, and fake law enforcement credentials. The woman who was with him at the time had an ID that belonged to someone else, a woman who had been reported missing in 2023.

0: So police start looking into it, and that is what led them to this house. Inside the home, they found 5 urns of cremated remains, a homemade lab, guns, and illegal drugs, and more than 1 million pieces of pretty horrific digital evidence. The home belongs to Eugene's father. His name is Raymond Horsch. He died last year. He was 82 years old. Horsch was a pornographer who made violent bondage films. As police reviewed this digital evidence, they discovered images and video of missing women. And they've identified these 5 women who have been missing for years and believed to be connected to this home. At a news conference, investigators described one of the most disturbing videos that they found inside.
1: The female uses narcotics during the course of this time. She is then given money by Mr. Horsch and then affixed to the bed with handcuffs by him. At some point during this, using channel lock tool of some kind, he puts a zip tie around her neck and she becomes unconscious on that video.
0: That woman was an escort and her name was Nicole Fusaro. She vanished in 2018 when she was 27 years old. Her cousin was watching that news conference and he told our Jesse Weber he was furious about what they shared.
2: That specific moment infuriated me, saddened me. I wanted to jump through the TV and rip this guy's throat out.
3: And why is that?
2: The graphic nature of what he said was never described to my family. It was never told to us. And to turn around and end up saying that in a press conference where there is no investigatory value to it whatsoever is just despicable and appalling.
0: Joining us now, former FBI agent Dennis Franks. Dennis, this is a horrific case, and it sounds like they have just scratched the surface in terms of potential victims here. You can certainly understand the family's concern and frustration hearing that information about their loved one publicly without being told about it ahead of time. Was it the right call, and what is typically the path in these cases when information is coming in so quickly to delicately deal with the families?
4: I think the most appropriate path when it comes to distributing information about an investigation is to follow what the indictment says, what the complaint says, and not necessarily get off into, you know, exact details. In particularly if they are disturbing details. Now, I don't know the exact circumstances here, but that's generally the rule that, you know, we followed back in, you know, my days in the FBI and in prosecutions and so forth. And again, I don't know the nature of this, but it does bring out the horrific nature of these matters and just the depravity that's involved in somebody like this. I mean, I remember going back to agents training in the FBI, and at some point we studied serial killers, and along the way, and even to this day, when I see something like this, it's just, it brings about this feeling, this disbelief, and about the, how can anybody be this depraved and just, you know, I think, you know, evil in effect.
0: Yeah, the depths of that evil. It does have a lot of similarities, it appears, just on the surface, to start of the Rex Huerman case and how he targeted his victims. We saw some video there just a moment ago of investigators on the scene of this house digging up evidence. They have a lot of digital evidence, but to our knowledge, no bodies. They have some remains in urns. How will they go about trying to identify potential victims?
4: Well, obviously, they'll take whatever physical evidence they have and try to trace that, identify any victims that way. My understanding is of the million or so files, digital files, that there are probably maybe up to 60 individuals that have been identified. Now, that doesn't mean that they have been killed, but I'm sure there will be further investigation to try to identify those seen in these files in one way or another, digitally or otherwise. There will be the system. There's a system in place to do, you know, cross checking across multiple jurisdictions to see if there's anything that comes to light as far as, you know, commonalities. So it's it'll be a painstaking process. I'm not sure they'll ever identify every victim, you know, completely, but I'm sure there will be others that are identified along the way. It's a painstaking process.
0: It was good police work that led to this house. It was the ranger, I believe, at the park who saw the car, thought it was suspicious, then asked for the IDs, and then they were able to get back to this house. That said, and the victims are a result of the people responsible, but there were those in the neighborhood, or at least in the community, that had said, we believe there's a serial killer. We have concerns. We heard the cousin there raise those issues just a moment ago. How do police look at those concerns and pull that into the investigation? And is there some accountability that more wasn't done or seen around this house?
4: I think the answer is there's probably, it goes both ways. Now, I agree completely. There was outstanding police work on when the son was pulled over, and it led to a search of the residence. As far as, you know, following up on complaints in the neighborhood, There are frequently complaints about police in various jurisdictions not following up on leads. They have so many matters to deal with. But, you know, something like this, if there are a number of complaints, you have to think that maybe there would be one investigator along the way that would take the initiative to follow up. Again, I can't comment on you know, the exact details of this, you know, jurisdiction and what did or did not happen, but sometimes it does take just the right investigator to take the initiative to really take a hold of an investigation, you know, such as this could have been.
0: Right. Well, I do think that this may be the tip of the iceberg in another horrific case and potentially tied to a lot of missing women. And again, I want to highlight the good police work that led to it. Until we know more details, we are left to speculate. All right, Dennis, thank you. Appreciate the time. Still ahead, how the FAA plans to use artificial intelligence in the sky to keep you safe while you're flying.
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0: Good morning, and thank you for joining us. I'm Marnie Hughes. We've got an inside look behind the scenes
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2: The FAA is preparing to roll out an AI-powered air traffic tool in one of the nation's busiest travel corridors. Officials say that the software, it's known as SMART, is expected to help the FAA and the airlines reduce flight delays and cancellations, and expected to debut in the Washington, D.C. area as soon as Monday. Officials say a broader nationwide rollout will come later. Joining us now, Dave Riley, retired FAA air traffic controller. Interesting timing, Dave, with all of the talk about AI right now, the good and the bad and some of these threats. As an air traffic controller, would this have been a tool you would have welcomed?
3: Good morning, Marty. Thanks for having me. Any tool is welcome to help do the job a little bit better. This tool will be primarily used by the traffic management coordinators at our DC command center, as well as the en route centers. There's about 21 of them around the nation that cover our air traffic control system. So this won't be used by frontline controllers to help separate airplanes, but it has the potential to reduce congestion in particular areas where there's a lot of volume of airplanes when the airlines are all trying to get to the same airport at the same time.
2: Yeah, no, heavy traffic. I get that. So what's your understanding of how this tool would be able to mitigate it?
3: This tool will predict areas of congestion, and it will allow for automated instructions to aircraft via like a data link to instruct them to reduce their speed if they're airborne. It will let aircraft know that there will be a delay in their departure into those congested areas. I mean, ideally, you don't want to cause any more delays, but now you'll have a piece of equipment that can predict these delays and take action on these delays. Whereas now, it's a human taking that action when we see the delays in a particular area with the equipment that we have now. And this piece of software has been in development for years. And the fact that they're just now deploying it and implementing it shows how long the procurement process for government equipment and this brand new air traffic control system they're talking about is going to take years. It really does. Just because just developing this type of technology, you can't do overnight.
2: Yeah, I definitely see how it could help. But on the flip side, and this kind of feeds into all the concerns people have over AI taking over, and if somebody bad is at the helm of pushing the button, this type of technology infiltrated in our skies, there would be concern that it could go wrong. What type of human oversight would you want to see behind the scenes to make sure that it does what it's supposed to do and does nothing nefarious?
3: Oh, again, there still will be human air traffic controllers if we continue to train air traffic controllers with our staffing crisis. But there will continue to be air traffic controllers separating the airplanes. This will just be an advanced tool to point out how and where there are congestion in the airspace system.
2: Got it. Do you envision a world ever, Dave, where AI is running the skies without people?
3: I think there will continue to be advancements using technology to help air traffic controllers do their jobs. We have different technologies in the towers, for example, that allow air traffic controllers to see traffic moving along across the ground with ground-based radar systems, with alerting systems. More tools, the better, as long as it

0: makes sense, but I don't think you'll ever see a world where air traffic control is done completely automated.
1: Yeah, layers to the safety process.
0: Yes, absolutely.
1: Okay. Dave, appreciate the time. Thanks.
0: Thanks, Marty.
1: Coming up next, a Southern showdown of epic proportions. We've got Lane Kiffin returning to Ole Miss this weekend. This time, he's on the other sideline. LSU facing Ole Miss and the other games we're watching as we go into the weekend.
2: Dear coach.
3: They don't teach you that inner strength is the most important kind of strong. But you taught me that.
2: They don't teach you how to build confidence in yourself or how to deal with all the pressures all at once. But you taught me that.
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19: Jesse Weber.
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19: Another reason why News Nation is the fastest growing network in all of television.
1: New evidence is being released in the deadly crash of that news helicopter in Los Angeles. New video shows the final moments before the chopper went down, and federal investigators say it could be the most important evidence as they look to determine what went wrong.
22: Pull. You can't pull up.
23: What we are going to do is get a pristine copy of that recording
0: and send it to our recorder's lab for a sound spectrum analysis, because in that recording we are clearly hearing sounds that are consistent with the engine changing its speed. And we're also hearing tones that are being generated that are likely advisories to the pilot.
1: The agency expects a preliminary report within 30 days, but says a final report identifying the probable cause that could take up to 18 months. The driver at the center of the deadly crash that news crew was covering is going to be in court today. Bailey Lynn Rios is charged with two counts of second-degree murder in the deaths of two people who were killed when her SUV hit a Metro bus. Prosecutors say they will present evidence they say supports those charges.
2: The evidence will show when we present it that she was impaired by drugs at the time. In fact, she had narcotics in the car at that time. She was driving well beyond the speed limit. She entered into opposing traffic because she was approaching a red light where cars were stopped, and she didn't stop. At full force, she plunged into that Metro bus, killing two individuals.
1: Her bail is set at $4.1 million. The bus crash and the helicopter crash left five people in total dead. An ICE agent accused in the shooting of an unarmed Venezuelan migrant is in federal court today. Christian Castro faces federal charges after Minnesota authorities accused him of lying to investigators about the January shooting of Julio Sosa Silas. The Hennepin County attorney says Castro gave investigators a false account of what happened.
3: Mr. Castro invented a story to justify shooting through a front door into a house with multiple people in it. The bullet he fired lodged in the wall of a child's bedroom. He accused Mr. Sosa Solis and Mr. Aljornia of attacking him with a broom and a shovel. As a result, both men were charged in federal court. Fortunately, a video captured the incident, and it was clear that Castro's claims were false.
1: In state court, Castro faced four assault counts and a charge of falsely reporting a crime. A judge set his bail at $400,000. The man who sprayed Minnesota Congresswoman Ilhan Omar with vinegar has been sentenced to 14 months in federal prison. He pleaded guilty to assaulting a U.S. officer and received the maximum sentence. A judge also ordered 3 years of supervised release, including a no-contact order with Omar. The judge said that the attack was not a spur-of-the-moment act or decision, noting that he bought tickets to the town hall weeks in advance. Still ahead, the midterm campaign season is heating up. Vice President Vance is in Iowa today. We're live there with a preview of his remarks in a moment.
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1: What do you do? Holly did her best. That exchange with Texas coach Steve Sarkisian came seconds after Texas finished its comeback win over then number one Ohio State. The moment then took on a life of its own. Spreading online grew into a much bigger story. There were fake AI videos altered of the moment. Quarterback Arch Manning then had to apologize for calling some of the videos funny. Sarkisian says that there was a delay before the postgame interview with ESPN's Holly Rowe, and in the moment, he just wanted to get back to his team and celebrate. Days later, he acknowledged he should have handled it differently.
13: If hindsight's 20/20, if I could do it all over again, I would have exuded more patience in that moment and sat through and waited for the interview with Holly. Obviously, we have a ton of respect for ESPN and Holly. Holly and I go way back to even to my days of playing at BYU, and we've got a great relationship.
1: That is just one of the storylines as we head into week three of college football. The spotlight this weekend, though, the biggest game, undeniably, is in Oxford, Mississippi. LSU coach Lane Kiffin going back to Ole Miss, this time on the other sideline. Both teams are in the top 10. Kiffin took over at Ole Miss in 2020. He turned the Rebels into a national contender. Last season ended, though, with the school's best ever record, and he took a job at LSU before the playoff field was announced. People didn't like that, people from Oxford. Well, now, less than a year later, he's walking back into that stadium that he used to call home. Kiffin knows exactly where the attention will be.
15: I told the players today, man, like, you don't have anything to worry about as far as, like, attention on you all week and everything. There's just going to be so much attention, hatred, everything on me. I said, you just get to go play.
1: Yeah, but it's a factor, right? Everybody knows it. Joining us now, Keith McPherson, host of the Keith McPherson Show on the Gotham Sports and DAZN apps. Welcome to you this morning. I mean, there's so much hype around this game. I'm curious, Keith, with Ole Miss and LSU, does Ole Miss have more pressure, the Rebels, because of how Kiffin left, for them to win this one?
16: Good morning, and thanks for having me. And I mean, there's pressure everywhere. There's pressure on both sides. Lane Kiffin leaves Ole Miss. I think there's a lot of pressure on Trinidad Chambliss. He's the quarterback that, you know, led them last year with Lane Kiffin as his head coach. He really burst on the scene. He fought legally to come back and play another year, and Lane is not there. I think he's going to have a chip on his shoulder to prove that Lane made the wrong decision. And then, you know, funny enough, I guess a coincidence, as of last night, Sam Levitt is marked as doubtful to play in this game. Now, some people are saying it might be gamesmanship, but you can't do that. I mean, it's Thursday now. They're saying their starting quarterback is doubtful to play in the game. So you left Trinidad Chambliss in Ole Miss, and now we've got the Lane Kiffin Bowl, number 7 LSU versus Ole Miss, and you don't have your starting quarterback. So it's lining up for Ole Miss to get their revenge.
1: Yeah, and I mean, they trained to try to shut out all the noise, but I mean, they're human, right? And I mean, going into Oxford this weekend with all of this hype, how does home field advantage play? I mean, the quarterback is a big issue, but home field advantage for the Rebels on Saturday.
16: Oh, hotty toddy down there.
1: Yeah,
16: I mean,
1: man.
16: That is one of the places in the South, in the SEC, that is talked about for their game day tailgate Saturday atmosphere. And you know they're going to be extra tuned up. And you say, you know, they're human. Yeah, but on top of being human, we have this added element of social media and these memes and these videos, and this stuff just is in front of us every day in our phones. So there's a little, you know, added fire to this one. And I think that all the fans are going to be fired up. I think that this has been circled on the calendar since last year. And yeah, it's leaning advantage Ole Miss. I think the spread went from LSU -3 to now -1. I wouldn't be surprised if it changed a little bit before Saturday too.
1: Yeah, those chandeliers on the Grove are going to be shaking come Saturday. Take all the other stuff out, Keith. Which is the stronger team, do you believe?
16: Now, I was going to say LSU, and I did my show on Tuesday, and I said, I'm taking LSU if Sam Levitt plays, you know, just seeing how LSU dominated Clemson that first game. And we all know, like, they have talent that they put into the NFL every year. It's an NFL factory. Some of the biggest stars in the NFL, from Jamar Chase to Justin Jefferson, even Joe Burrow, like, they came from that school. Jaden Daniels, they came from that school. But I think in this one, Ole Miss has the quarterback running back tandem. They're at home, and there's just going to be a lot of hate and animosity that I think they'll have behind them. And that might shake some of these kids from LSU, especially if they're relying on a backup quarterback.
1: Yeah, well, game day is going to be there. And make no mistake, Lane Kiffin loves all the mess around all of this game. It's about how he left, not that he left. Let's talk about some of the other games. We've got a top 25 matchup with Houston and Texas Tech. What do you think about this game?
16: Yeah, the battle of the Lone Star State. You know, coming in, you were just talking about Steve Sarkisian and Arch Manning in Texas. Well, they're on top of the world right now. But, you know, everything is bigger in Texas, from the high school football to the college football. And these two teams in their former conference are looking up saying, hey, what about us? You know, these two teams are going to battle. Texas Tech is a 7.5-point favorite. The Raiders are 2-0 against lesser competition. Houston is also 2-0. But they're averaging nearly 600 yards per game. And I'm looking at this game, and they have a common opponent, Oregon State, and they beat them by nearly identical scores, 33-20 for Houston, 35-24 for Texas. You know, out there in Lubbock, that's the home of Patrick Mahomes. I think they've got a slight advantage in football. I do expect Texas Tech to pull it off, but I think it's going to be a good game, and I think Houston can cover.
1: All right. Well, we're out of time. I've got a ton of other games I'd love to talk to you about. So come back next time, Keith, as we dissect the season so far. Appreciate your time today.
16: Again, thanks for having me, and let me know when you need me next.
1: All right. Thank you. Coming up,
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1: 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We'll be right back.
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5: Miss the bright and cheery fun of retro television? 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
6: Two states, two close contests, and one big fight for Senate control. I'm Blake Berman, host of The Hill on News Nation. New polling from The Hill and Emerson College shows just 1 point separates the Senate candidates in Texas and 2 points in Michigan, with less than 7 weeks to go until Election Day. In the Lone Star State, 47% of voters support the Democrat there, James Tallarico, with 46% backing the Republican Attorney General Ken Paxton. And in Michigan, 48% of voters support the Democrat Abdul El-Sayed, compared to 46% backing his opponent, former Republican Congressman Mike Rogers. Both polls are within the 3-point margin of error, and 4% of voters in each race remain undecided. Voters in both states agree on one thing, listing the economy as the top issue heading into November. I'm Blake Berman, and this is the News Nation Political Minute.
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8: When I first started driving, it was probably like $2-3 a gallon for diesel. Now it's almost up to $7 a gallon. I got 150 gallons and it was right around $1,000.
2: Ouch. Fueled by pure panic, rising gas prices delivering a direct hit to everyday Americans and business owners, especially those truck drivers, squeezing folks when it comes to their bottom line.
9: I'm not asking anybody to agree on every single policy of the administration. What I am asking you to do is to recognize the contrast with the radicals. We have done a lot, my friends, and we can do a lot more if we fight together.
2: Vice President Vance is in the middle of a high-stakes campaign blitz to fire up his party's base. More on his visit to Iowa. And violent storms are going to be hitting some major states with a triple threat of wind, hail, and high water as we move into the weekend. Plus,
10: I tell him that I'm doing my best by myself to try to find him. I tell him that to keep praying that one day we will be together.
2: It is Friday, so we've got a missing case to tell you about, a never-ending nightmare for that mother who refuses to rest until she uncovers what happened to her son. In our series today, we look into the mysterious disappearance of Michael McLean.
11: And under my most favored nation policy on drug prices, we paid the highest price for drugs anywhere in the world. We're delivering the largest prescription drug price cuts in recorded history, with discounts of 70%, 80%, and even 90%. And by the way, that alone should win us the midterms. Remember that, that alone.
2: President Trump is touting his administration's success on prescription drug prices ahead of the high-stakes midterms. Thank you once again for joining us. I'm Marnie Hughes in Chicago. Happening today, the president will announce that all 50 states will see slashed prices for some prescription drugs covered by Medicaid in what the president is calling most favored nation pricing. The White House is also looking to highlight the president's wins for Americans ahead of the midterms. News Nation White House correspondent Kelly Meyer is joining us now from Washington. How soon could Americans see prices drop, especially as they consider who they're going to vote for in a couple of months?
12: Exactly. And that's what we're hoping to get answers on here today from the president. This is another effort here at the White House to bring down costs for Americans ahead of the midterms. But the big question, as you mentioned, is how quickly will Americans feel it? A White House official tells News Nation that the president will be announcing the participation of all 50 states, D.C. and Puerto Rico, in the generous model for Medicaid. Several governors from states like South Dakota, Arkansas, and Mississippi are set.

0: to be in the Oval later today. The U.S. pays more for prescription drugs than any other country, and President Trump has repeatedly said he wants to narrow this gap. His administration signed deals with 17 of the largest global drug makers, including Pfizer, Eli Lilly, and Novo Nordisk, starting last year, and the companies agreed to offer lower prices comparable to what is paid in other developed countries, referred to as most favored nation pricing. Of course, this comes less than 2 months before November's midterms, as the number one issue for voters remains affordability. Marnie.
1: Kelly, how is it different from the president's previous RX rollout?
0: Yeah, I asked the White House for more details on how it differs from those previous announcements, and they say it's following through on those previous announcements. They said there was a lot of doubt or questioning that state Medicaid programs wouldn't actually get those most favored nation rates on all drugs that are already released. So this announcement today, they told me, confirms that all 50 states, D.C., Puerto Rico, they all will have these Medicaid programs indeed pay billions less by being able to buy drugs at most favored nation's prices, they say, Marnie.
1: All right, Kelly Meyer, live from the White House. Thank you. The cost of gas, speaking of the cost of things, climbing again this morning. And the timing is pretty crucial with those midterms less than 7 weeks away. The economy and inflation are top concerns, as Kelly was laying out, for voters. The average price, as you can see, for regular is now $4.47 a gallon. It is up $1.30 from a year ago. Diesel also hitting new highs. That is $6.30 a gallon on average. News Nation's Alicia Nieves joining us with more on the prices. And I guess the question then becomes, you know, how much higher could they go? What's the crystal ball say?
2: Yeah, I mean, I've talked to a lot of energy and oil analysts really over the last 6 months, kept in touch with them. And they're saying, you know, right now we're about 10 cents off from what our high has been this year. And they're expecting, just given all the uncertainty in the Middle East right now, if conditions stay the same, that we might pass that high for the year at some point in the next few weeks. And you've got even some of them talking about $5 by the end of the year, if in fact, again, the uncertainty lingers with this conflict with Iran, the Strait of Hormuz being closed. But as it stands right now, $4.47 is the national average. You think about it, 6 months ago, really a year ago, it was well under a dollar from where we're at right now. Again, most energy experts believe that we're going to hit a new high soon. And if these prices are high, just look at diesel. That's where you get the real sticker shock. You're talking about diesel prices being around $6.45 a gallon. That's nearly double what it was a year ago. It's adding costs for critical sectors and groups in our society right now. You're talking about farmers. They're being hit with $10 billion in additional fuel costs this year because of this rise for diesel. When you talk to truck drivers, I know we played a soundbite at the start of the show. They're paying hundreds of dollars more each time they fill up. And some truckers are saying they're having to take out loans just to afford these higher fuel costs.
3: It hurt my stomach. It hurts my stomach. Getting these gas prices from here, man, it's going skyrocket through the roof. It's very hard. Filling up about $600-$700 and going to go take a load and everything, it definitely messes with the business.
2: And I think we've hit the point where we all have started to understand that if farmers and truckers are paying more, that's going to trickle down to additional costs, not just at the pump when we're filling up our cars, but, you know, at the grocery stores, really for any goods that have to be transported. I was just taking a look at oil futures, where they're at right now. U.S. oil futures are up again this morning. That's going to be additional pricing pressures in the days to come. But all of this really hinges on the Strait of Hormuz at some point potentially reopening, and then those pipelines around the Middle East that have been trying to kind of get around this supply shock, some of those coming back online. Saudi Arabia has just had to go offline. That added another 4% in terms of supply, not in that global oil supply picture, Marnie.
1: Yeah. All right. Alicia, thank you for the update. Early voting is underway in Virginia, Minnesota, and South Dakota. And the fight for control of Congress is pushing deeper into Republican territory. Right now, the vice president is on his way to Iowa, hoping to energize the Republican base as the races get tighter. Polling out of Kansas shows Democrat Adam Hamilton leading Republican Senator Roger Marshall 45-43%. Kansas has not sent a Democrat to the Senate in nearly 100 years. News Nation's Alex Capriello is in Council Bluffs, Iowa, ahead of the vice president's visit. Alex, you talked to folks in Iowa and Nebraska. What are they hoping to hear from the vice president on these important issues today?
4: Yeah, what's unique about Council Bluffs is it's really on the state line between Iowa and Nebraska, on the western part of Iowa, and about 15 minutes east of Omaha. So I had an opportunity to speak to voters from both. As you can see, a lot of excitement here as J.D. Vance only a few hours away from speaking to these folks. Take a look. Let's turn around and show the line, because really these are the people that the Republican Party wants to see energized as we get closer and closer to the midterms, as we know, only 46 days away. So when the vice president decides to come to a place like Council Bluffs, it's not only just to sort of reiterate some of the talking points we hear from the Trump administration, but also to sort of gather that energy that they hope to see is brought to the polls in just a few short weeks. Obviously, a lot of people here wearing their red MAGA hats. And they really hope that J.D. Vance strikes the right tone, because there's some concerns, frankly, that I'm hearing from some of these voters. Most namely, affordability. They're seeing the rise in gas prices. They're seeing the rising cost of diesel, something that's hit particularly hard for the agriculture industry here in both of these states. So listening to them, they hope that J.D. Vance addresses these things in particular. Take a listen to some of the voters I spoke to earlier today.
5: People can't afford things anymore. I mean, the gas prices are through the roof. The food, the rent, there's homelessness. Something's got to be done.
6: It's concerning. The cost of housing and apartments keep going up, but wages stay the same. It's like, what are we doing with that, right?
4: The other interesting thing, Marnie, is that despite some of these concerns, a lot of the voters I spoke to say that they're willing to hold the line come the midterm elections, continuing to vote for the way that President Trump sees this country going. That means for the Senate candidate, Ashley Hinson, somebody that's in a neck-and-neck race right now with the Democratic candidate, Josh Turek. But again, this is something that they're willing to practice patience on right now. They still believe that the country is on the right track, despite what many polls say. A lot of Iowans right now seemingly thinking that right now the country is heading in the wrong direction.
1: All right. As they get set to hear from the vice president, Alex, thank you. With early voting underway, the Justice Department is getting ready for a major presence at the polls this election cycle. The department says it plans to send about 1,000 election monitors around the country for the midterms. That is more than triple the number it sent 4 years ago. These staff members, often from the Civil Rights Division, are there to document concerns and also report possible violations of federal voting laws, though concerns are growing from Democrats over whether they might incite voter intimidation. Joining us now, News Nation Digital Senior Justice Reporter Safiya Sami Ali. Your reporting makes an important distinction between the DOJ staff monitors and federal observers. What's the difference?
7: Absolutely. So federal court-ordered observers, they have a statutory right to be there. So if they show up at the polls, the election officials, they cannot turn them away. They have to be there to observe if there's any kind of voter rights violations. Now, these staff monitors, they don't have a statutory right to be there, and they're sort of just showing up informally, and they're sort of at the mercy of the local officials. They have to get permission from local officials to even enter polling sites. And if those local officials say no, they have to stand outside with the rest of the public where the public line is. And if they're there and if at any point the local officials think that they are not acting properly, they can be asked to leave and they have to obey that.
1: So what do the DOJ staff monitors actually do once they're there? What's their job?
7: They are there to observe, gather, and document evidence for any kind of voting rights, federal voting rights violations. And this is to create a file for a future civil case. They don't have any authority or power to interfere with the election in any way. They can't tell the poll workers to do something. They can't ask to look at machines. They can't talk to voters. And again, like I said, they can't even actually be there without the permission. So they kind of have to be there silently, quietly watching. And then if they observe anything that's happening, they actually have to then put that together for a civil suit in the future. They are not rapid response law enforcement that can do anything at the election.
1: Yeah. So for people who show up to the polls, what would an infraction be? What would something that they should monitor or see and go, okay, that's wrong. It needs to be handled.
7: You're asking what the staff attorneys need to
1: do. I'm saying what would interference at the polls look like? I mean, what would be an example of that?
7: Well, from the voter side, if these staff attorneys compel them to speak, or they're questioning them, or they're, you know, kind of take them to the side and aggressively questioning them, that's, of course, an infraction from the voter side. Or if they look like they're kind of, you know, tinkering with machines or doing anything, they're actually supposed to be sort of in the back of the room quietly observing. Now, from the staff attorney side, if they see, I mean, it,

0: be there right now. Their big push is that they feel that there's some sort of non-citizen voting that's going on, mass non-citizen voting. So from that their side, they're looking at perhaps the poll workers are not properly checking people in or anything like that. But again, Marnie, those are all, they have to quietly observe, quietly document all those things for a future case. They can't step in or interfere in any way from that election.
1: Voters might see all these people, depending on your location, and feel uneasy. Can they talk to them once they leave and ask them, were you nervous? Did any of this make you uncomfortable after they voted?
0: They cannot. And actually, legal experts that I talked to were very concerned about the possibility of voter intimidation or voters thinking they do have to talk. Some of the messaging that has been coming out from the DOJ on the staff monitoring is that they're there for ballot security, transparency. They're there to check for fraud. So these voters might think they have a lot more authority than they actually have and feel like they are compelled to talk or they do have to answer questions, or even they think that they need to be part of some sort of investigation. And that is actually not the case in any of this. And so what people are actually worried about is that some of these voters might think this might happen. It actually might deter them from even showing up at the polls.
1: Right. All right. Well, it's important they know the rules, the guidelines, and who they can and can't talk to or don't have to talk to.
0: Absolutely.
1: All right, Sophia, thank you. All right, the water is rising fast across the region. We've got days of severe storms that have left Midwestern neighborhoods flooded. We've got more rain on the way. We'll talk about the storm's path coming up.
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1: The Midwest is heading into another wet weekend after we've seen days of storms. We've got flooding already hitting parts of the region. More rounds of heavy rain will happen through Monday with millions of people with the potential to experience flash flooding. So let's bring in meteorologist Darius Stringer. He is tracking it all for us this morning. Happy Friday.
2: Happy Friday morning, and it's definitely been a soggy start to this Friday, especially for a lot of people up into the Midwest there. You see this low pressure center moving through Nebraska there, but it's been all the action on the northeastern side of the system, bringing in tons of heavy rainfall this morning, and that is expected to continue through this afternoon and evening. And taking a closer look at things, we've been seeing Minneapolis under the gun here. Over the past about 2 to 3 hours, some pockets of heavier rainfall there. You're starting to see some of those brighter colors showing up. This indication of some of that heavier rainfall, even all the way down near Cedar Rapids. It's into Davenport, starting to see a couple of heavier showers move through. And here's a look at the estimated rainfall here over the last 72 hours. Around Chicago, we've had just about 3 inches, but a lot of the rainfall has been kind of upstream of things around Peoria, near 5 inches, over 5 inches back into northern Missouri. Kansas City sitting at about 2 to 3 inches there, up towards St. Joseph there. And even downstream, as it goes over towards northern Indiana there, right to the south of Fort Wayne, we've had just under 7 inches of rainfall. And we are going to continue to see this being the main concern as we head into the weekend, as we already have flood watches in effect from around southern Minnesota into Wisconsin, expiring until Saturday afternoon. And this is definitely going to get extended as far as coverage wise and time wise. We could see this get issued all the way into Milwaukee potentially as we go to this afternoon and evening. But we're going to definitely see this be the main concern as we continue to head into this weekend. And this is obviously the more concerning chance for our excessive rainfall risk for today, a slight risk that's level 2 out of 4 for heavy rainfall that does include areas of Minneapolis, Rochester, down through Milwaukee. Now, Chicago's not in the slight risk, but we are going to continue to see some of those showers and storms track through there later on this afternoon and evening. So if you are in this corridor here, make sure you do heed those flash flood watches and warnings. And remember, turn around, don't drown. Here's a look at how things are going to be shaping up for the rest of the evening. As we go into 4 or 5 o'clock, you can just see this band of showers and storms continue to move through really upper Wisconsin over towards Minnesota as well. And that's going to later track into the Michigan region as we head into this evening. But Chicago seems to be scathed by this activity for now. But this is not all that we're going to see here over the next 5 days. Look at this rainfall total here. We're talking at least another 2-3, some of those bright oranges and reds indication, 3 to 5 inches of rainfall. And that does include areas just west of Chicago. So we really are watching this area under the gun for some of our heaviest rainfall, but that will extend into the mid-Atlantic and the northeast. So we're not the only ones under the gun for potential heavy rainfall that goes all the way back up towards the High Plains, Intermountain West, and back around Santa Fe, Amarillo, down into West Texas. So we're going to be seeing a lot of heavy rainfall in several areas across the country here as we go into the weekend.
1: All right, Darius, appreciate the update. Thank you. Right now, a political ground war is exploding across America's heartland. We've got early voting lines forming, and Vice President Vance is headed to Iowa, directly to the front lines.
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1: Our featured missing case this week takes us to New Hampshire and a mother's unending search for answers. Michael McLean was 29 years old when he went missing during a night out with a friend. He tried to stop a fight that broke out at a club, but within hours of that goodwill gesture, he vanished.
22: Stop being shy, Katie. Say hi.
23: Hi.
24: Michael, he is and was a mama's boy. So, and he's very friendly, and he likes to joke around and play around and stuff like that.
1: Michael McLean got his bachelor's degree in criminal justice from Hesser College. But he found a job at Easter Seals, working with children with autism.
24: He would call me all the time, and he would tell me about some of his experience with the kids and stuff. And he was like, Mom, you really have to be patient. And he said, Mom, working here helped me with my anger issues. And I was like, that's good. That's good. And he said, the kids love me, and I love them.
1: But on April 21st, 2019, Paula got a call from her sister, telling her Michael went missing overnight.
24: He lived in Manchester, but he, one of his so-called friends, Desmond, called him to want to go out. And then they went to Nashua to meet with a group of people that Michael didn't know, but Desmond knew. And they all left in one car to go to the party. A fight broke out at the nightclub with a bunch of girls. Michael went outside to break up the fight. The crowd dispersed, and Michael was gone.
1: What Paula learned is that about 1:30 in the morning, a fight broke out among some girls at the Tropical Lounge in Nashua, where they were hanging out. A crowd of bystanders gathered as Michael tried to break up the fight. At 1:45, police got there, and the group took off. But Michael was nowhere to be seen. Police say phone records show Michael left the scene at 1:44. At 1:49, Michael called his boss, telling her, they're chasing me, there's more than one. The call got disconnected. Minutes later, three texts were sent from Michael's phone, reading, help, LOL, our. What stood aloof, and then Eldridge, which was a street near the nightclub. Witnesses spotted Michael at a McDonald's just down the street from the Tropical Lounge at about 2 in the morning. From there, Michael headed to a gas station, asking to use a phone.
24: Well, he was in a gas station. It looked like there was a car with their lights flashing inside the window. So by him saying that someone's chasing him and it's more than one, it seemed like somebody was inside that car. Because when you see him on the video inside the gas station, you see him trying to hand the man some money to call him an Uber, but they couldn't take his money.
1: At 3:30, he's seen on the gas station surveillance camera, leaving and going into a local apartment complex. Michael leaves the apartments, heading toward the back of the building, about 500 feet from the Merrimack River. When Paula heard the news of Michael's disappearance, she and Michael's father went to police to ask for help and file a report.
24: We met with the captain. He looked at us and he said, "It's my daughter's second birthday, and I'm here with you, helping you trying to find your son," which I thought that was so rude. I felt dismissed as a mother. And then I asked him about searching for my son, and he said it was too soon to search for my son. It was too soon for the dogs. So they waited 6 days after the search for Michael.
1: There were theories about what happened to Michael that night, one being that he fell into the Merrimack River.
0: When the police said that they searched the water, I just don't believe that, because my nephew went missing, and then a week after him, another gentleman went missing, and they found his body. And a week after that, another woman went missing, and they found her body. So how is it that if Michael did go in the water, his body was never recovered?
1: It's been 7 years, and Paula spends her time trying to find ways to get Michael's name in the public.
2: I received this handwritten note from a mother desperate to find her son. And it was heartbreaking to read the nightmare that Paula is going through.
24: I always tell him I love him. I tell him I miss him. I tell him that I'm doing my best by myself to try to find him. I tell him that to keep praying that one day we will be together. I'm trying to be strong. They're still our kids. No matter what age they get, they're still our babies.
1: To see my full interview with Paula about her son Michael's disappearance, visit my Missing with Marnie YouTube page. And if you have any information about this case that can help lead to answers, you can contact the Nashua Police Department. From our partners at the National Center for Missing and Exploited Children, we have three missing cases we'd additionally like to share. This is Trenton Duckett. He was 2 years old when he disappeared from his home in Florida more than 20 years ago. This is what Trenton may look like today if he's still out there. His mom says that she had put him to bed around 7 at night, and when she checked on him later, he was gone. The window was open and the screen had been cut. His mother tragically committed suicide 2 weeks after Trenton vanished. His father, though, is still looking for him. 10 years after the skeletal remains of a little girl were found in Madisonville, Texas, police want to identify her. They believe this little girl was between the age of 2 and 6. Her remains were discovered in a pasture inside of a black suitcase. She was wearing a pink dress with an embroidered butterfly and a size 4 diaper. She also had a feeding tube. According to genealogical research, she may have ancestral ties to Nuevo León, Mexico, or El Salvador. And a more recent missing case, this is Silas Scott. He's been missing since September 9th. He is from Lynn, Massachusetts, 14 years old. If you know anything about any of these cases to help bring them home or answers in the case, call 1-800-THE-LOST or your local police department. An Amber Alert in California for a teen girl police believe is with her father, and he is wanted for incest and child sex abuse charges. Diana Galvez Ortega is 14 years old, and police believe she's the mother of a baby that was found dead along the side of the road near Salinas, California. Investigators say her father, Sergio Galvez Perez, is likely the baby's father. Both are now on the run. Police say the 38-year-old is wanted for incest and child sex crimes. Diana is the victim. The car they were traveling in has been located, but neither of them have been found. According to reports, that newborn baby died and had signs of traumatic injury. Police have named the deceased baby girl Angelita. Retired detective and private investigator Moses Castillo says he has a message for this teen's father.
3: Sergio.

0: the right thing. Take your daughter to the nearest hospital. Leave her there. Go if you want. We'll deal with you later, but do the right thing.
1: He believes they are likely getting help, and his message to whoever is helping them is turn them in. Anyone who sees Diana or Sergio should call 911 immediately or the Monterey County Sheriff's Office. 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The president drops a bombshell on a high-stakes deal revealing the other side is losing in every single way possible. That conversation is coming up.
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2: We have two sources now telling News Nation that President Trump does plan to meet with the Gulf state leaders at the UN General Assembly next week to talk about Iran. He told Axios he has a big decision to make. He's even considering annihilating the Iranian regime. In a new interview with News Nation's Robert Sherman, when asked about that, the president said, quote, "We're going to see what happens. Right now, they want to make a deal. And if the deal's not a correct deal, then I wouldn't even think about it. Right now, they want to make a deal because they're losing in every way. Financially, they're losing militarily. They're losing in every way. So we'll see what happens." Rachel Bronson is with us, Council Senior Non-Resident Fellow at the Chicago Council of Global Affairs, and she is in the Middle East right now. So the president does have a tough decision to make as Iran keeps sort of moving the goalpost. What does he need to hear from these other Gulf leaders before he makes a decision on next steps?
3: Well, the Gulf leaders, and Saudi Arabia in particular, have had a really tough week this week in the Gulf. And we've seen that the out of Yemen, Iran ally move very hard and fast against a strategic strait on the west of Saudi Arabia, the Bab al-Mandeb. That's really important to this conversation because Iran, through its control over the Strait of Hormuz, and now its allied having nearing control over the Bab al-Mandeb, have a stranglehold to some extent around Saudi Arabia. And so we saw the United States send its senior military commander for the region, Admiral Cooper, to Riyadh, have quiet conversations there. And then we know that there is a meeting in Germany, which included many of the Arab allies that he's likely going to meet with on Tuesday, in addition to others. And there's reporting out that Israel was involved in those meetings, as well as Jordan and Egypt. So there's a lot of diplomatic activity, and it's not because Iran is losing. It's because its proxies are moving and moving hard in the region. We also know that up in Iraq, that proxies of or allies with the Iranians hit a very important Saudi pipeline. So it was a very tough week for Saudi Arabia, but the U.S. is involved, and you see it very actively in the region and trying to knit together its Arab allies to respond in a comprehensive way. We also got signals this past week here in the United Emirates that key leaders here, there was a very important talk where they said that they don't trust the Iranians. They may have to work with them, but they don't trust them. And then there was meetings between leadership of the UAE and Iran's president in India. So there's an enormous amount of diplomatic activity and military activity happening. It does not look like the Iranians are losing, but I do think that it's going to be very interesting what comes out of these conversations on Tuesday, as you're reporting.
2: Right. They're not losing and they're still active. There are even reports that there's activity around those nuclear sites. What do we know, Rachel, about their capability and how is that included in the strategic trajectory?
3: Well, we know that the Iranians are in it for the long haul, and that they're going to need some sort of agreement that benefits them. And right now, I think they think they're on the ascent. So it's a very, I think the United States is in a very difficult position. I don't think that you're seeing a response to annihilating Iran. I don't think our Arab allies believe we can do that. But I think what we're going to see is a lot more quiet intelligence sharing, trying to bring Arab allies onto the same side. They've been divided, with the UAE preferring a more aggressive response, Saudi a more restrained one, and a lack of coordination among our reported allies. So I think what we're seeing now is the United States beginning to bring them all on side, and mostly because the Saudis have had such a tough week and need help. And they're going to need it from their Arab allies, but they're probably going to need it from the Israelis too. And we did see reports coming out of that meeting with Admiral Cooper that the United States agreed to additional intelligence sharing. Now, the United States shares its intelligence pretty significantly with the Saudis, so that was surprising. But the reports coming out now is that the Israelis may also provide some intelligence. And that would, again, suggest a knitting together of U.S. allies to try to take on this Houthi response and the Iranian proxies out of Iraq and Yemen and elsewhere, and take them together in a more coherent manner.
2: So many players on this chessboard. Rachel Bronson, thank you for your insight, and safe travels to you.
3: Thank you so much.
2: All right. Drawing a clear line in the sand, Abdul al-Sayed says he has zero plans to campaign in his Senate push with Hassan Piker as the famous streamer tries to build a national coalition around a potential 2028 candidate. Details on that next.
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2: Early voting is underway in three states today with voter issues in the spotlight. Both Democrats and Republicans are mobilizing to bring their midterm messaging coast to coast. The fierce national debate over all of these issues forcing Democrats to rethink the message. Michigan Democratic Senate nominee Dr. Abdul El-Sayed mapped out his party's counter strategy.
18: I had a really great conversation with the Senate Minority Leader, and the thing we all agree on is that we need to win Michigan, we need to win back the Senate, we need to hold Donald Trump accountable. Now, of course, the party is big. There have been disagreements. Many of them were played out in my own primary. But right now, we have to win back the Senate if we want to hold Donald Trump accountable, and we actually want to get on to doing the important things that I campaigned on, getting money out of politics, put money in your pocket, passing Medicare for all. And so, yes, the party wants me to win. They understand that there is no pathway to the Senate majority without my winning.
2: Despite the DSA movement rising nationwide, some candidates are distancing themselves from others. El-Sayed, for example, says he has no plans to campaign with progressive Hassan Piker, who is throwing his full support behind 2028 presidential contender AOC.
19: I've talked to AOC, yes. I have contact with AOC and her team, yes. And, you know, numerous other politicians, including Bernie Sanders, including politicians that you would not expect that are not immediately seen as allies to Democratic socialists.
20: Would you want to campaign for her if she did run?
19: Oh, absolutely.
2: And as campaigns hit the ground running on both sides, it's not going to be an easy battle. Democrats are trying to reshape the party's image. They still have some hard-reach spots in midterms. Republicans now in several tight races to hold their majority. Vice President Vance is in the air. He's heading to the heartland to address this in an urgent rescue mission, you could say. He is landing in Iowa to fire up the party base, right, as a surprising new surge from across the aisle threatens what used to be a reliable stronghold. Local Republican incumbents, including Zach Nunn, Marionette Miller-Meeks, and Ashley Hinson, are facing the political fights of their lives as their seats slip into competitive toss-up territory. Teodora Mitov is live in Council Bluffs, Iowa, ahead of the vice president's arrival. Good morning to you, and thank you. Set the scene for us as to what folks there can expect today.
21: Yeah, well, people are just starting to make their way inside, getting ready for the remarks to start at 11 a.m. That's when those central time, that's when those remarks will start. And then afterwards, we're expecting the vice president to come out. Now, the whole purpose of this, as you said, is to rally the Republican base. We know that Iowans should have the advantage going into this election. There is a voter registration advantage for Republicans by nearly 200,000 registered voters. And even independents have a voter registration advantage over Democrats. So Democrats not only have to rally their entire base, but also rally independents if they do want to win in November. But we are seeing those polls coming in and showing very close elections. And the Iowa GOP chairman, Jeff Kaufman, he previously told me that this election is going to come down to turnout. If they can rally Republicans to turn out, then they will win this election. And it's interesting that they chose to do this rally here in Council Bluffs, Iowa. I'll tell you why. There's two reasons. The first, this is State Representative Josh Turek's hometown. Josh Turek, he is the Democrat that is facing Ashley Hinson this November for the U.S. Senate seat. And doing it here, that is definitely maybe symbolic of that. This area voted for President Trump back in 2024, but they also voted for Turek at that time as well. Another reason why this area is symbolic is because Council Bluffs is in Iowa's 4th congressional district. This is where there are a lot of farmers. This is also where there are a lot of Republicans. If you want to talk about energizing the Republican base, this is where you want to come and do it, Marnie.
2: Yeah, all politics are local. Clearly strategic, the timing and the place. Yeah. Teodora, thank you. Looks like it's going to be a busy day. After the break, the weaponry being deployed to the southern border to combat cartel drones.
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2: The U.S. military says fighting drones are being used by the cartels to surveil agents and guide drug smugglers across the border. The so-called drone jammers are high-powered laser weapons that can take down a drone in seconds. News Nation senior border correspondent Ali Bradley spoke exclusively with the Border Patrol chief about some of these new tactics.
32: Yeah, the Department of War is laser focused on the Rio Grande Valley, literally combating cartel-linked drones at the southern border. So the Department of War's high-energy laser has already taken 11 cartel-linked drones out of the sky since the end of August. And RGV Sector Border Patrol Chief Jared Ashby tells us in an exclusive interview that all 11 takedowns happened right here in the valley. These lasers are directed energy systems with precision beam control that are mounted on vehicles so they can move to where the threat is. And Ashby says the threat is evolving, with agents recently discovering a cartel-linked drone in the RGV capable of carrying a drug payload.
33: Ali, the drone threat is real. Luckily, our partners in the U.S. government is highly focused on this threat. With the support of the Department of War, we are now able, with their authorities, to mitigate some of these threats. I don't want to speak for Department of War's reasoning why they utilize the high-energy lasers here in the RGV. But there's a threat that exists here, and I believe my assumption is they saw that threat as well and decided to deploy their assets here.
32: Now, Border Patrol itself is not firing that high-energy laser. Ashby says CBP is using signal-based counter-drone technology like a jammer, while the military operates the high-energy system. And these drones are also operating as guides. Ashby says cartel operators on the Mexican side of the border can use them to guide groups into the U.S. remotely without a smuggler ever traveling with that group. This comes as the military says 300 drones have been defeated along the southern border this year, 100 in August alone. Now, this

0: 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Plus, a big announcement coming from President Trump at the White House within the next few hours. I'm Nicole Burley, live in Chicago. You are watching News Nation Live. This is the most unbiased show on cable news.
1: Right now, the Air Force of the future, pilotless fighter jets becoming America's latest tool in combat, as President Trump reportedly says he's about to make a big decision on Iran.
2: You watch what's going to happen in Iran. It's going to be a really good conclusion.
1: Plus, the lone holdout in the Lindsey Clancy mistrial speaks out. What he said behind closed doors that upended one of the biggest murder cases in the country.
3: He said that based off all the evidence that he's seen, everything that he heard, he felt that she was guilty.
1: And VPs on the campaign trail. Vice President Vance stumping in Iowa as former VP Kamala Harris gears up for Michigan. Is it a preview of 2028?
4: We got to send a message this November that the country does not belong to the radicals.
5: Even though they're trying to put obstacles in front of us, even though they're trying to cheat, because they are trying to cheat.
0: We do begin with today's newest release of UFO documents by the Pentagon, including highly anticipated audio recordings from 1952, when the Air Force first started investigating reports of strange flying objects in the sky, some of which they admit they can't really explain.
6: There's one small segment in here, which is only 0.6% of all 800 reports. And that is reports of groups of lights going through the sky. Now, we've had quite a bit of difficulty with those because the reports are usually from pretty good sources, and they'll see anywhere from 6 to 20 lights in a formation going streaking across the sky. Well, it's almost impossible that you would find six meteors together. I understand it's possible to see two of them together that would appear to be in formation, but no more than that.
0: This is the latest in a series of releases after Americans and lawmakers demanded answers about apparent oddities in the sky. News Nation national correspondent Nancy Liu joins us live. So, Nancy, you've been digging into this latest release.
7: Yeah, Nicole, and there's a lot to dig into. More than 70 files are in this latest batch, and perhaps the most highly anticipated is that lengthy audio recording from 1952 that's linked to a series of UFO sightings that year. This is more of that previously classified presentation by Air Force Captain Edward Ruppelt.
6: I'd say about 20%. Of the 800 or 900 reports that we now have just cannot be explained. I mean, you can't say that looks like a meteor. You can't say that could be a balloon if there's a balloon in the area because it just doesn't tie up. They've seen something and we don't know what it is.
7: It was Missouri Congressman Eric Burleson who pushed for release of this audio file, which also includes mention of extreme high-speed radar detections of objects going up to 3,500 miles per hour. Now, Burleson recently spoke with News Nation's Ross Coulthard.
8: What I have seen, where they have shown up and have been videotaped, definitively, at the end of the day, these things do exist, and I don't know, and nobody knows what they are.
7: Now, one of the new video files out is this nearly 5-minute clip from 2024 taken from a U.S. military infrared sensor in the Middle East. The mission report described the UAP as a white round orbit moving as fast as 500 miles per hour. There's also this Kodachrome film shot in June of 1952 by a Navy chief warrant officer in Utah. Patterns of lights, white lights you can see to the right of that black bar. The Air Force investigated but found no explanation for the UFOs. Now, in a sign of the times when film was often spliced and reused, after about a minute, the footage transitions to an apparent sewing demonstration. Now, this is the first release since the Pentagon's new waiver allowing government personnel to bypass lifelong non-disclosure agreements. So there's anticipation over future releases and what people may have to say about this latest batch, which our News Nation team

0: continues to pour through. And by the way, anyone can find all of these files at our website, newsnationnow.com. Nicole.
1: Certainly intriguing. So Nancy, you mentioned that recording from 1952. Why was that such a pivotal year?
0: That was when Project Blue Book was formed in 1952. That was a major new investigation by the U.S. Air Force into all kinds of sightings that year, particularly in Washington, D.C. That became known as the Washington Flap, with hundreds of highly publicized sightings in July of that year near Washington National Airport. Officials concluded the explanations included meteors and city lights, but many of those who reported the sightings, they remain unconvinced. Nicole.
1: All right. Nancy Liu with the very latest there. Thank you. Well, meantime, the U.S. is expanding its autonomous warfare programs, shifting billions of dollars to build the next generation of the military, developing technology capable of fighting and eliminating targets without ever having to place an actual human inside a vessel. War Secretary Pete Hegseth has positioned autonomous systems as a top priority, launching AI into military programs at wartime speed. And today he's touring two tech companies as part of his Arsenal of Freedom tour, which comes on the heels of some stunning revelations of what the Pentagon calls the battlefield of the future, confirming the nation has deployed weapons into space, claiming the threat from above is already there.
2: We remain ready to meet the challenges of evolving threats wherever they exist. This is why the United States now has on-orbit space control weapons capable of defending the joint force against hostile adversary action.
3: Today, Guardians operate on-orbit weapons that can defend the joint force against space-enabled attacks.
1: All right, so Air Force Secretary Troy Mink did not expand on his remarks on what the weapons are or how they work, only saying the technology is capable of defending American forces against hostile enemy action. So I'd like to bring in News Nation senior national security contributor and former assistant vice chief of staff for the U.S. Air Force, retired Lieutenant General Richard Newton. General, always so good to see you. So first of all, what does weapons in space actually mean? I mean, how do they work? Explain this logistically.
4: Well, good afternoon, Nicole. First, let's get with Secretary Mink's statement. This was something that was deliberate and well thought out and frankly intentional, not necessarily just for on Monday at the Air and Space and Cyberspace Forum. That, by the way, I used to oversee that when I transitioned from the Air Force for a year or so. But a major announcement, probably something that's been in the works for weeks, perhaps even months, but it goes towards this term of space control, which is a core function of our U.S. military, specifically the United States Space Force that President Trump established back in December of 2019. And it really talks about and addresses how it's necessary for the United States to maintain control of space forces, our space forces, on-orbit space forces, so that they've got the freedom of maneuver. So this function of space control is really both offense and defense. And really what Secretary Mink was talking about is that we've got weapons on orbit that allow us to do that, to maintain that freedom of action for our space forces. He didn't go into any details, and I won't either, but, you know, kinetic, non-kinetic, electromagnetic, and so forth. There's a variety of capabilities that could be employed here. But the bottom line is, it's not so much the fact that he made the announcement with regard to this capability, that we have this capability, but really what the administration is trying to do is to deter our adversaries, specifically two adversaries, Russia and China, as they grow in their capabilities on orbit in space, to prevent that freedom of maneuver of our space forces and that of our allies as well. So that's really what the bottom line is here, without some of the details in terms of how that is determined from a capability standpoint. But we have very high-end capabilities. That's what Secretary Mink wanted to underscore.
1: All right. So I would like to listen to what a fellow retired Air Force Lieutenant General David Deptula told Katie Pavlich earlier this week.
5: The United States didn't turn space into a warfighting domain. The Russians and the Chinese did. For decades, the United States has benefited enormously from space. And much of what America developed in space has benefited the entire world. But our adversaries watched just how dependent we become on space. And they decided that attacking those capabilities

0: could give them an enormous advantage. And they've been practicing the ability to disrupt, disable, and destroy the space capabilities on which our military depends. So let's be real clear about what's happening today. The United States isn't starting an arms race in space. We're responding to one that's already been underway.
1: All right. So based on what we just heard there, and from your perspective, why is it important for us to have this type of capability? And is it about being prepared defensively or offensively from your perspective?
2: Well, Dave Deptula is a dear friend and a longtime colleague of mine. He nailed it. It's really based on our adversaries, in this case, Russia and China, as he clearly underscored, when they're threatening U.S. Space Forces, but also allied space forces as well. And the fact is that not only the United States from a national security standpoint, but from our economic, financial, and everything else it does with our way of life, we're becoming more and more dependent on space. And therefore, this announcement by Secretary of the Air Force Mink underscored the fact is that the United States now has on-orbit capabilities, both offensive as well as defensive capabilities, to prevent that from happening. Again, let's call out Russia and China as they pursue this ability to disrupt our own capabilities and destroy our own capabilities. We're not going to let that happen. And so that's really what Dave Deptula was talking about, and I certainly join in him with that thought. It's not just for today, but it's also for the foreseeable future. We're really trying to deter their aggressive actions that they've demonstrated, maybe not in the public domain, but we're certainly very much aware of it, of trying to challenge and threaten our space capabilities that the United States is so dependent on.
1: And I think, sometimes, people hear space weapons automatically, think of movies, think of Star Wars, things like that. This is a serious question. I mean, if war were to break out involving weapons from space, what would that mean for Earth? I mean, which obviously, apart from some astronauts living aboard the space station, it's where all of humanity resides.
2: It could have some impact. And again, Secretary Mink didn't discuss really some of the specifics, but I alluded to earlier in my comments, kinetic, non-kinetic type space capabilities, as well as electromagnetic and other tools that we could have. It does affect, obviously, what's happening on orbit, especially in the low Earth orbit environment. And it could have some impact, certainly at terrestrial, but more impactful would be the disruption of global positioning systems, the weather, from a national security standpoint, our ability to really find fixed target and locate adversary targets that we use with space-based capabilities and so forth. So there are impacts certainly on orbit, but there's also terrestrial impacts as well. And that's really what is important here. This is not just a U.S. military action, Nicole. This is much broader than that. That really encompasses the entire United States and our allies as well. And that's what we're trying to prevent. As I mentioned, Russia and China and others trying to not only expose those capabilities, but to disrupt or destroy those capabilities. We're not going to let that happen. The bottom line here is what we're talking about, what Secretary Mink was talking about. We're going to deter adversaries so that that they cannot prevent our freedom of action, of maneuver in space for a variety of needs that we have, as well as we can also, however, with our capabilities, we can disrupt their freedom of action should they decide that they want to threaten our space-based capabilities.
1: All right, so whether it's, offensive, defensive, how important is it, for nations around the world to come together and to figure out diplomacy when it comes to space, as well as obviously here on Earth?
2: Well, I'm certainly the United States would welcome that, a space treaty of some kind, but you're not going to get Russia and China to abide with that. Even if they wanted to sign on to that type of treaty, they certainly wouldn't, follow suit and follow it to the letter of the law per se. And that's what Dave Deptula was referring to. He says, this is where China and Russia have really compelled us now to make this public announcement and to also, create capabilities that we've had on orbit for a long time to prevent Russia and China from what they've demonstrated in the past. But really the concern is the fact that they're ever modernizing their nuclear forces, their conventional forces, but their space forces also, on-orbit space forces, that threaten U.S. capabilities and that of our allies. So that's really where the nexus of this lies, is today, but also tomorrow, from preventing them from happening.
1: Lieutenant General Richard Newton, thank you as always.
2: Thank you, Nicole. Have a great day.
1: Well, President Trump speaking exclusively to our Robert Sherman just now, discussing his big decision coming up on Iran and whether he'll make a deal with the country or, quote, annihilate them. It comes as the two countries continue battling for control over the Strait of Hormuz, with tensions high as countries work to find safe alternate shipping routes through the Middle East. International correspondent Robert Sherman is live in Qatar. So, Robert, what more did the president just tell you?
3: Hey there, Nicole. Well, this is now the third time that we've spoken exclusively with the

0: president here this month on Iran, in which he said, "It'll all work out, Robert." That's how he ended this call, with a big focus on this decision that he confirmed that he is weighing as to whether to escalate the situation with Iran or not, which was first reported by Axios. So I asked him point blank, what is going to cause him to make a decision one way or another? What is he looking to see from Iran on this decision? And he said, "Well, we're going to see what happens. Right now, they want to make a deal. And if the deal's not a correct deal, then I wouldn't even think about it. But right now, they want to make a deal because they're losing in every way. They're losing financially. They're losing militarily. They're losing every single way. So we'll see what happens." I also further asked him about if there are still any negotiations taking place with the Houthis as well. He did confirm that there are direct talks happening there. It's a big moment here in the Middle East, and it's set to be a big one next week as well, as the UN is set to play host to some sidebar diplomacy with all these Gulf states, Saudi Arabia, Kuwait, Bahrain, Qatar, the UAE, Oman, all expected to be meeting with the Americans to talk about the long-term prospects for the future of the region. Something else that I note as well, Nicole, who else will be in New York next week for the UN General Assembly? Well, that would be a delegation from Iran. The president, as well as their foreign minister, both expected to be in New York. The State Department confirming that visas have been issued to a small delegation from Iran that they say will be restricted while they're on the ground in the United States, but permitted to attempt to attend the UN General Assembly. Nicole.
1: So, Robert, these talks are coming while there is still ongoing tension in the Strait of Hormuz.
0: And what I would say, Nicole, is that that really adds to this moment in time that we're in, as the president says that he's deciding whether to continue with this economic pressure or raise the stakes to more kinetic action. What we've seen here, another alert coming down from the UK's Maritime Trade Operations Center saying a ship was struck by a projectile going through the Strait of Hormuz. This is becoming a very constant situation that we're seeing here, even as the threat of further escalation from the United States is very clearly on the table from the American side. It's something that we know that the president is weighing at this hour. Nicole.
1: All right, Robert Sherman, live for us there in Qatar. Thank you. Well, still to come, Vice President J.D. Vance expected to take the stage in Iowa. His message as Republicans try to gain some ground ahead of the midterms. And the holdout juror that upended Lindsey Clancy's murder trial is now speaking out what he says happened behind closed doors.
2: Antenna TV would like you to fill in the blank.
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2: Antenna TV is
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9: Two states, two close contests, and one big fight for Senate control. I'm Blake Berman, host of The Hill on News Nation. New polling from The Hill and Emerson College shows just 1 point separates the Senate candidates in Texas and 2 points in Michigan, with less than 7 weeks to go until Election Day. In the Lone Star State, 47% of voters support the Democrat there, James Tallarico, with 46% backing the Republican Attorney General Ken Paxton. And in Michigan, 48% of voters support the Democrat Abdul El-Sayed, compared to 46% backing his opponent, former Republican Congressman Mike Rogers. Both polls are within the 3-point margin of error, and 4% of voters in each race remain undecided. Voters in both states agree on one thing, listing the economy as the top issue heading into November. I'm Blake Berman, and this is the News Nation Political Minute.

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8: Vice President J.D. Vance is back on the campaign trail. He's just landed in Omaha before headlining a rally in Council Bluffs, which is just across the river from Omaha. This is his second trip to the state this year as Republicans fight to hold on to a state that's suddenly turned competitive. Iowa's Republican Senate nominee is skipping this event, her campaign citing previously scheduled events. But one Nebraska voter who came out to hear the vice president says she isn't changing sides, at least not yet.
9: I'm not going to flip my vote. I'm going to stay with it until I know that I can't anymore.
8: Correspondent Alex Capriello is live at the rally event site there in Council Bluffs. So Alex, you spoke to Iowa and Nebraska voters there. What are they hoping to hear from the VP?
10: Yeah, that's what's interesting about this location here in Council Bluffs, right there on the border between Iowa and Nebraska. So a chance to hear from voters on both sides, a two-for-one, so to speak, for Vice President J.D. Vance, who's going to be giving remarks in about an hour or so. To your question, you know, a lot of the people that are sitting right here behind me are card-carrying Republicans. They're very happy to support President Trump and, in turn, Vice President J.D. Vance. That being said, when actually speaking to them, they were not afraid to hold back about some of their concerns that they're feeling at this time in their life. Most notably, what they're feeling here in Iowa and Nebraska is the same thing that all Americans are feeling. They feel as if this is an affordability crisis that they're going through. And they are willing to extend some grace to the president and the White House. But at the very same time, they want to see real plans in action. These are some of the things that they were speaking to me about. Take a listen.
11: For my kids, it is a true struggle. I mean, daycare expenses are beyond ridiculous. And, you know, affordability for food and gas and just everyday living for them is a struggle. We've had to help our kids from time to time.
12: What are we going to do with people who can't even afford to, you know, live, but even feed their family and be comfortable to survive, right? To the point where it's what's the safety net?
10: And I mentioned that some of these voters I spoke to are willing to extend grace, and that's because they really echoed a lot of the Republican and White House talking points, which is they realized that a lot of the price hikes and inflation that we're experiencing is directly related to the conflict that's happening in the Middle East. So that's the big question. They want Vice President J.D. Vance to address that. When is the end of this war with Iran? What is the off-ramp? And how quickly do they imagine that these prices might go down once President Trump puts that plan into action?
8: And so, Alex, the vice president is there to stump for Iowa's Republican Senate candidate, Ashley Hinson. What is the latest on that race?
10: Yeah, this is fascinating because I think a lot of people and, frankly, a lot of Republicans are caught by surprise by just how close this race for that open Senate seat is going to become. Iowa, a reliably ruby red state for the most part, but now all of a sudden we're seeing people like DDHQ see a race like this and declare it to be a toss-up. Right now, both candidates neck and neck with each other, according to the latest polls from DDHQ. Although at the very same time, DDHQ also predicting that this will go in favor of the Republican Party. But all that to say, I think this is another reason why Vice President J.D. Vance is here. It's not just to stump for Hinton, but sort of to activate the people here, to sort of energize the voters so that way they do turn up for this midterm election, given the fact that we know that turnout historically is less for a midterm than it is for a general election.
8: Yeah, and Alex, we just saw the vice president stepping off of Air Force Two moments ago. What should we be looking out for as early voting begins in several states today?
10: Right. Today begins the official sprint towards that midterm election. Three states begin their early voting today: Minnesota, South Dakota, and Virginia. Vermont joins in on the fun tomorrow. So this is something that we can all be looking out for to see what that voter enthusiasm does look like. Again, as I just mentioned, midterm turnout is historically less than the general election. Part of the reason why we're going to see a lot of campaign events over the next 46 days as candidates from all across the country are hoping to activate their voter base and get people out in November. So we'll just have to wait and see for now.
8: Yes, we will. All right, Alex Gabriello live in Iowa. Thank you. So to come, the holdout juror who upended one of the nation's biggest recent murder trials now publicly sharing his side of the story. And will health care affordability become President Trump's new midterm message?
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8: For the first time, we are hearing from the holdout juror in the Lindsey Clancy murder trial about his decision not to agree with his fellow jurors. That juror, Michael Desrenville, says he believed Clancy was guilty from day one. His account differs from what other jurors have said publicly about him supposedly having reasonable doubt. Clancy admits to killing her three young children, but her lawyers said she was suffering from postpartum psychosis and was not criminally responsible, as the state alleged. That case did end in a mistrial. Senior national correspondent Brian Inton was on the ground there in Plymouth, Massachusetts, covering this trial earlier this month. So, Brian, what else is this juror saying?
0: Well, Nicole, this is the first time we are hearing from the holdout juror who has now lawyered up. His name, as you said, is Michael Desrenville. And through a spokesperson to News Nation, he said, "I did not have any doubts." This is an exact quote by him, from him, by the way. "Did not have any doubts. As I tried to explain different possible theories during deliberation, I kept getting cut off as if I had doubts based on the evidence present. Based on all the physical evidence, key witnesses, and what the prosecution presents, I thought it was enough proof that she," referring to Clancy, "knew exactly what she was doing and planned." Now, Desrenville has retained attorney Edward Andrew Paltzik, who says the juror is in a safe place right now in a rural area of northern New England. Podcaster Ray Marcel is the spokesperson for the juror and told me that Desrenville was unwavering in his decision that Clancy was guilty.
1: Did he say whether he ever was considering going the other way? Like, was he on the fence ever, or was he sort of like, you know, had that position from the beginning and was unwavering?
22: From the beginning and unwavered. He said at the beginning it was eight who were looking at Lindsay as she was not guilty. Two were looking at Lindsay like she was guilty. And then another two were, you know, undecided. And he said from the beginning, the eight that were looking at Lindsay like they're not guilty, you could tell they were trying to persuade everybody else to vote the same way.
0: So you heard him there, Nicole, say that he did not have any doubts from the beginning and never wavered from day one of deliberations, believed that Lindsay Clancy was guilty. Nicole.
8: All right. So, Brian, something else that's come up since this mistrial was declared is this holdout juror's alleged criminal history, with some in the public seeming to put him on trial.
0: Yeah. There's been all these reports about the juror being arrested on a domestic violence charge. That charge was dropped. And his spokesperson says he filed for divorce from his wife first, and that there's more to the story with the whole arrest and why it was dropped. And he says that the juror disclosed the arrest. This is important, that he did disclose the arrest on the juror questionnaire.
22: So he did check the box. He said he checked the box, and he says he knows he checked the box because underneath it, he had to describe what happened. So he had to describe, you know, that charges were dismissed or dropped. He had to, and then he said he doesn't remember the name of the prosecution because it was a prosecution team. He doesn't remember which woman it was, but all he knows that the shorter one is the one that questioned him on the stand. After he got questioned is when they picked him.
0: So that's important, Nicole, because there were all these allegations that he may have not been truthful on the juror questionnaire, which could have been problems. You know, the defense could have brought that up at the next hearing. But that's not true, according to the spokesman, Ray Marcel. He did check the box that he was arrested and explain why. In terms of what happens next in the Lindsey Clancy case, there is a hearing that is scheduled for the end of the month. And that is when we expect to find out whether the district attorney plans to retry Clancy. Nicole.
8: All right, Brian Enten, thank you. Well, because there is still so much focus on this case and this so-called lone juror, let's bring in jury consultant and body language expert Susan Constantine. Susan, thanks so much for some time today. So you're a jury consultant. What do you think about all of this discussion post-trial and how it's now so focused on this juror versus on Lindsey Clancy?
2: Because the state, the defense didn't get their way, you know. So we had one holdout juror and didn't go fully their direction. And therefore, this one juror is vilified. So that's what's happening here. And, you know, Brian and I were both there in that courtroom and we saw all the deliberations go on. So I want to kind of break down something for you because in his statement, you know, I do statement analysis also, and I want to let you know that his statement was truthful. He didn't even use a contractor. He didn't say, I did not have any doubts. He said, I didn't have any doubts. He also said that he tried, right? And that's an attempted failure. He was trying to talk to them and provide other theories, but then he was cut off. And that shows that he was being interrupted. He also, the three-pack women were talking about big personalities in that room. And everything to me is so visual. I can literally see it happening. And this juror felt overridden, felt unheard, unvalidated. And what does he do? He separates. And there's division. So I knew there were going to be packs that were going to happen in this jury pool. It was inevitable because of the high emotion and belief systems. And I think that he made a judgment based on what he believed to be true after he himself looked at all the evidence and said, she planned it, she executed, therefore she's guilty. And that's where he stood, and nobody wanted to go there as hard as they tried to sway him and push him and call him arrogant. Shame on them.
8: You know, and Susan, you bring up a very good point as well. I mean, you were there in Plymouth. You were there at the courthouse. So you certainly have a unique perspective as well. So Desmondville reportedly, you know, believes he's been, quote, targeted. Do you think that's an accurate description?
2: Absolutely. 100%. I see this, differently than the other jurors. And, you know, when I'm there in the courtroom and you see him, and I knew that he was different from the other ones, and not because of his skin color. The fact that he was leaning forward and everybody was leaning back, there was a division. There's no doubt in my mind that this guy has been targeted, being vilified, and they're trying to find a way to be able to, you know, somehow get this case dismissed totally and completely based on juror misconduct. And I just don't think they did. They can. And I know he's lawyered up. Good for him.
8: So based on everything that you know, based on the fact that, again, you are a jury consultant, do you think at this point he should be speaking out?
2: What option does he have? He's now lawyered up. He didn't actually speak. He actually had somebody speak for him. But I think words matter. He needs to have a spokesperson because maybe he may not be able to explain it as eloquently as he'd like and doesn't want to get tripped up. And you know, listen, the media, everybody's going to go crazy over this and analyze every single word he says, like what I do. I analyze everything they say. So, I mean, there's a lot at risk for him to do that. Now he's, you know, almost in a safe haven, you know, to protect himself from this mob, this lynch mob that's out there.
8: All right, last question for you, Susan. And first, I want to listen to some of what we heard from both the prosecution and the defense after that mistrial was declared.
3: This was and has always been about getting justice for those three little babies. We're here at this courthouse today because those children are not. One of our many roles as prosecutors is seeking justice and giving voice to those who are tragically taken from us.
7: Perhaps Donald Trump, who felt compelled to speak out about this case, may very well, Mr. President, I would hope that you would consider this young lady, the type of person she is, what she's been through, and consider a pardon.
8: All right, Susan. So the district attorney certainly, you know, sounds determined to bring this case again. Clancy's attorney, we know, is asking for a pardon from the president. How do you foresee this case moving forward?
2: I think we've got a long ways here. It'll be interesting towards the end of the month when this hearing takes place. But, you know, when you listen to both sides, there's one side that's talking about justice for the children. And then there's the other one. It's about like justice for Lindsey. So, I mean, we are so diametrically opposed on both sides. So we've got a long ways to go. And I got to tell you, this is going to get bigger and uglier than we've ever seen before, probably more than any trial we have ever seen in history.
8: Yeah, it really has snowballed post-trial. All right, jury consultant, body language expert Susan Constantine, thanks so much for your time.
2: Thank you, Nicole.
8: Well, up next, a brawl breaks out at 30,000 feet. Look at that. What sparked the fight? How the heroic flight attendants were able to break it up. Plus, a neighborhood nightmare, the celebrity's multi-million-dollar home on the verge of collapse for weeks.

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19: The White House is betting that lower drug prices can win over voters this fall. President Trump is set to announce that Medicaid programs in all 50 states will pay less for certain prescriptions, with prices pegged to what other wealthy countries pay. But Medicaid already gets steep discounts under federal law. And some analysts call the president's drug deals more midterm messaging than anything else. NewsNation's Kelly Meyer is live at the White House monitoring it all. So, Kelly, what does this actually change for families on Medicaid?
9: It's a good question, and I hope we're going to find out more in this event this afternoon with President Trump. This is another effort here at the White House to bring down costs for Americans. But the question is, how quickly will Americans feel it? A White House official tells News Nation the president will be announcing the participation of all 50 states, D.C. and Puerto Rico in the generous model for Medicaid. Several governors from these states like South Dakota, Arkansas, and Mississippi are set to be in the Oval later today. The U.S. pays more prescription drug for prescription drugs than any other country. And President Trump has repeatedly said he wants to narrow this gap. His administration signed deals with 17 of the largest global drug makers, including Pfizer, Eli Lilly, and Novo Nordisk, starting last year. And the companies agreed to offer lower prices comparable to what is paid in other developed countries, referring to this as most favored nation pricing. Of course, this move comes less than 2 months before November's midterms, as the number one issue for voters remains affordability. Nicole.
19: So, Kelly, how is this different from President Trump's previous prescription pricing rollouts?
9: Yeah, so I asked the White House for more details on how this differs from previous healthcare announcements, and it's following through on those previous announcements. They told me there was a lot of doubt or questioning that state Medicaid programs wouldn't actually get the most favored nation rates on all drugs that are already released. This announcement confirms that all 50 states, D.C. and Puerto Rico, Medicaid programs will indeed pay billions less by being able to buy drugs at those most favored nation prices. Nicole.
19: All right. Kelly Meyer live at the White House. Thank you. Still to come, imagine a world without flight delays. The new tech debuting next week that could alleviate a lot of stress at the airport. A new body cam video reveals the moments after shots are fired in Minneapolis, injuring several police officers.
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19: AI could soon help alleviate some of the biggest issues at America's airports. Of course, flight delays and cancellations. News Nation Washington correspondent Tom Dempsey is live for us there in D.C. So, Tom, how would this work?
4: Hey, Nicole. Yeah, this is really interesting stuff here because according to the Department of Transportation and the FAA, this will lead to fewer flight delays and improve air traffic flow, with the hope being that it will lead to fewer travel nightmares that some of our viewers out there might all too well know about. But look, to dive deeper into this, again, this is known as the SMART Technology System, and it stands for Strategic Management of Airspace Routes and Trajectories. And the federal government announced its decision to use this at airports earlier this year. According to the Wall Street Journal, the FAA could launch the AI tool as soon as this upcoming Monday here in D.C. This would be the start of a nationwide rollout. According to the Department of Transportation, SMART analyzes things like airline schedules, weather, and airport capacity to predict traffic flows and identify any possible conflicts before they occur. A DOT says the system continuously updates throughout the day as well. After announcing this rollout, Transportation Secretary Sean Duffy wrote, quote, once implemented, we will fundamentally reshape how the airspace is managed, slashing thousands of delays and cancellations in the process. And we will note, too, that the Airlines for America CEO came out and said that this will hopefully improve airport efficiency and airline efficiency. So a lot of hope with this. And again, hopefully it leads to fewer travel nightmares for viewers out there.
19: Oh, absolutely. So, Tom, how does this focus on upgrading air traffic control?
4: Yeah, so that's been a big issue, is the shortage of air traffic controllers at airports across the country. And that's even led to some flight delays at times. So that's been a big focus for the Trump administration and the Department of Transportation, hiring more air traffic controllers. In fact, Secretary Duffy last year announced plans for a hiring surge of air traffic controllers, saying starting salaries would increase for air traffic control candidates that go to the academy, and the hiring process will be streamlined to speed up the usual hiring timeline by several months. Secretary Duffy, though, has also noted the aging infrastructure for air traffic control at airports and says the Trump administration has taken efforts to improve things like radios and radars at air traffic control centers across the country and at airports. Nicole?
19: All right, Tom Dempsey. Thank you. Well, meantime, the man who assaulted Democratic Congresswoman Ilhan Omar has been sentenced to 1 year and 2 months in prison. He pleaded guilty back in May to assaulting the Minnesota Congresswoman. Omar was condemning ICE agents at a Minneapolis town hall when she was squirted with a syringe of vinegar. Security jumped in, and the Congresswoman continued with her speech. Still to come, could vice presidents be the answer on the campaign trail? J.D. Vance expected to take the stage in Iowa at any moment as Kamala Harris gets ready to hit the road in Michigan. And the Air Force's next fighter jets will not have pilots. How this move could drastically impact America on the front lines.
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32: Here's your news now in 90 seconds. Dramatic new body cam video showing gunfire and an officer hit in the leg during a mass shooting at a Minneapolis apartment tower. Search warrants say the gunman went into his apartment after an initial shootout and came back out firing at police. Officers shot and killed him. Two people died, six others were hurt, including three officers. Black smoke billowing over northern Michigan after an F-16 from Texas crashed near homes during a training mission. First responders scrambling to find the pilot with the Texas Air National Guard.
33: Could you go find that pilot? There's explosions going on. We just need to know if there's like munitions on this plane.
32: That pilot did eject safely. The crash forcing people to evacuate their homes within a mile for hours. No one on the ground was hurt. Punches flying on a packed flight from Bangladesh to London. It started between two passengers with children seated nearby. Flight attendants and other passengers were able to break it up. No word on what started it. And Nicolas Cage's Malibu mansion still teetering on the edge of a massive sinkhole for more than a week. Pounding surf from a Pacific hurricane washed out the actor's driveway and part of the only entrance into the neighborhood, forcing dozens out of their homes. It is expected to take weeks for crews to fix it. And that's your news now in 90 seconds.
19: And there's some new evidence in that deadly news helicopter crash in Los Angeles this week, showing the final moments before it went.

0: report within 30 days, but says a final report could take up to 18 months. Meantime, the driver at the center of the deadly crash the news crew was covering was supposed to be in court today, but couldn't be there due to medical reasons. Bailey Lee Rios is charged with two counts of second-degree murder and the deaths of two people. Her SUV slammed into a Metro bus. Prosecutors say they'll present evidence they say supports those charges.
1: The evidence will show when we present it that she was impaired by drugs at the time. In fact, she had narcotics in the car at that time. She was driving well beyond the speed limit. She entered into opposing traffic because she was approaching a red light where cars were stopped, and she didn't stop. At full force, she plunged into that Metro bus, killing two individuals.
0: Her bail is set at $4.1 million. The bus crash and helicopter crash left a total of five people dead. It is the top of the hour. Thank you so much for sticking with us. I'm Nicole Burley, live at our NewsNation headquarters in Chicago. And as you can see, Vice President J.D. Vance is in Western Iowa today. As the midterm elections inch closer, Iowa becoming a battleground state this election season, with the state Senate race in a virtual tie, according to Decision Desk HQ, which means Iowa could play a key role in the Democratic Party's quest to retake control of the Senate. But Democrats only have a handful of states that could help them accomplish that goal. But Americans' concerns over affordability and the war with Iran could give them a boost. Correspondent Alex Capriello is live in Council Bluffs, Iowa. And Alex, we do expect the VP to take the podium at any moment.
2: Yeah, in fact, I just spoke to a member of the United States Secret Service, asked for an update on where Vice President J.D. Vance is right now. They gave me about a 10-15 minute timeline. We know that he did land at a nearby airport, and he's on his way here. So we expect him to take the stage any moment now. That being said, speaking to voters, there is a lot of excitement in the air for them to hear from Vice President J.D. Vance. As you can see, a lot of red hats right here behind me, MAGA folks who really are interested in hearing what Vice President J.D. Vance has to say, what the plan is for the Trump administration, and just sort of what he has to foresee for the foreseeable future when it comes to Iowa and also nearby Nebraska. On top of that, this is also an opportunity to hear from Vice President J.D. Vance, but possibly a contender for the presidential election in about 2 years' time. For a lot of them, this is an undecided moment on his likeliness and whether or not they enjoy what he has to say and whether or not they see him as a likely president. But it is an opportunity for them to at least learn a little bit more about him. Take a listen.
3: That's what I'm here to see. I'm not going to say for sure yet, but that's what I'm here to see, kind of get a feel for what this guy is like.
4: He is a very knowledgeable and a very good speaker. I've liked what I've seen out of him so far. It's too early for me to make a decision.
5: I think he's going to set the course for 2028 and also reassure us that things aren't as bad as they seem to be right now. We can have a nuclear weapon in Iran. There's just no doubt about it.
2: Obviously, Iowa is so important when it comes to choosing the next candidate to represent the party, with Iowa caucuses being among the first in the nation. But they also have to cope with sort of the way that this country is currently directed. Take a look at this graphic with President Trump having an unfavorable opinion from the Iowan voters here. 56% say that they do not see the direction that President Trump is heading as a favorable way. Also, the way that our country is headed, and also something on the top of the mind of Iowans as they see skyrocketing costs for diesel, for gasoline, and for their everyday basics like groceries.
0: Nicole. All right, so Alex, the vice president is in Iowa, stumping for the Republican Senate candidate Ashley Vinson. What's the latest on that race?
2: Yeah, so that's a race that is neck and neck, but is ever important as we consider the balance of power that's coming to Congress in this new year. I think a lot of Republicans did not see this, given the fact that Iowa is a typically ruby red state, to be this close. But the latest things that we're seeing, according to Decision Desk HQ, is that these two candidates, Ashley Hinson and Josh Turek, are neck and neck. Also, among the storyline here today, you have to notice that Ashley Hinson is noticeably absent. She is not here at this rally. The governor candidate is, and that's somebody that Vice President J.D. Vance most certainly will be stumping for.

0: To Hinson's team, she had a previously scheduled campaign event, but this does track with other things that we're seeing from candidates all across the country, whether or not they want to be directly associated to the White House and to the Trump administration. Again, Hinson says that she had another campaign event at this time that conflicts with this, but it is something that people are paying attention to, no doubt about it.
1: All right, Alex Capriello live for us there in Council Bluffs. Thank you. All right, let's stick with politics. And Senator Mitch McConnell's return to Capitol Hill has reignited discussions over the age of our lawmakers, as well as term limits. The Kentucky Republican's return comes after he was absent from the public for more than 90 days while undergoing rehabilitation after falling in his Washington home. On Wednesday, McConnell helped move the farm bill forward out of committee. But at one point, the 84-year-old appeared to need assistance on which way to vote.
2: Senator McConnell.
3: No.
4: Aye.
2: Oh. Senator McConnell.
4: Aye.
1: All right, although McConnell plans to retire at the end of his term, he rounds out the top three oldest senators and is part of an overall aging Congress. So joining me now is Glenn Jacobs, a senior fellow with U.S. Term Limits, which is an advocacy group pushing for term limits in Congress. Glenn, thank you so much for giving us some of your time today. First of all, before we get into more of the discussion, what is your reaction to that video of Senator McConnell's vote on Wednesday?
5: Well, episodes like this push the idea of term limits up into the public consciousness, but that's the bigger issue is how do we limit the ability of folks to make a career out of Congress and have a multi-decade career in Congress? And the way to do that is through a congressional term limits and through amendments to the Constitution that would limit the amount of time that people can spend in the House and in the Senate.
1: Glenn, what did you think when you saw that video, when you heard initially what sounded like a no, then changed to a yes?
5: Well, obviously, you know, Senator McConnell's just coming back and getting in back into the game. But, you know, he's 84 years old and he's been in the Senate for a long time. So I think to those of us out there watching that, it would be I think that everyone can say this is an episode where term limits would be a positive thing.
1: All right. So, Glenn, you are part of this term limits advocacy group. Why do you feel like they are necessary?
5: Because so many folks get into Congress and instead of staying there for a few years, a couple terms, and getting their job done and then going home, they end up making it a career. And it seems like they spend more time in Washington than they do in the district, and in many cases become more answerable to lobbyists than they do the people in their districts. And what term limits should do is it would really disrupt that. It would also allow new thoughts, new people to get a chance in Congress. For instance, I'm a product of term limits myself. The former Knox County mayor is Congressman Tim Burchett, who's doing a great job in Congress, but he was term limited, and that allowed me to go after an empty seat, which don't really come along that often at any level of government. You think about the governors around the nation, most are term limited. They are here in Tennessee. The president is term limited. So again, it's just an opportunity for new people and new ideas to get into the political world.
1: All right. So Glenn, you're part of this advocacy group. A lot of Americans support the idea of term limits, and it seems like we do hear chatter about it in Washington every few years, but then no action. Why do you think that is?
5: One of the things that U.S. term limits is really trying to do is make Congress term limit itself. And what I mean by that is so far, 14 states, have signed up to amend the Constitution. I believe what's going to happen is when a critical mass is reached, Congress is going to do it themselves. They're going to realize the American people want this to happen, and they're going to be forced to take it upon themselves to do that. So ultimately, I think that's the outcome here that is going to be that is going to happen.
1: All right, so last question for you. Say once a critical mass is reached, what does that look like? I mean, what will it take to institute some changes when it comes to the age of those who are in charge of governing our nation?
5: Yeah, as I said, so far, 14 states have signed on to a convention to amend the Constitution. Probably 25 states, once that is reached, then Congress is going to have to start paying attention, because once 34 states sign up, that means the convention happens, and Congress is going to control it. So I think that once you start seeing 20,

0: 25 states sign up for a convention to amend the Constitution, then Congress is going to take it seriously and be like, well, we need to do this ourselves. We can't let the states beat us to the punch, as it were.
1: All right. Senior fellow with U.S. Term Limits, Glenn Jacobs, thanks so much.
0: Thank you.
1: Right now, Vice President Vance is speaking at a rally in Council Bluffs, Iowa. It's a city just east of the Nebraska border. Of course, comes ahead of the midterm elections where the administration is facing pressure on a number of issues, including affordability. Iowa has competitive gubernatorial and Senate elections, with DDHQ showing the Senate race in a virtual tie right now. Let's listen in.
2: A shout out to an amazing public servant. I know she couldn't be here today, but are we going to elect Ashley Hinson, the next United States Senator for the great state of Iowa?

Now, Chris has been fighting for good jobs. He's been fighting for a strong border. He's been fighting for lower prices and safer streets. Chris McGowan is exactly the kind of Republican we need in Washington to stand up for Iowa values. And he is going to make an amazing congressman and an amazing public servant for the men and women of the 4th District of Iowa. Chris, thank you.

0: children and know that if your children want to build a life, they can stay right here in Iowa. They don't have to go somewhere else to do it. And importantly, Zach knows that strong families are not possible without healthy food at the kitchen table. And that's why, more than any person running in Washington, D.C., he is fighting to keep Iowa's soil rich, your water clean. He is fighting for the food and the water and the medicine that we put in our kids' bodies to be clean. And Zach knows that you cannot do that, that you cannot produce healthy food, of course, without the amazing farmers in the state of Iowa. And that's why he trusts the people in this room, not D.C. bureaucrats or Des Moines bureaucrats, to look after their own land. It's why he's going to take on the corporations and the foreign buyers who treat Iowa farmland like it's at sale for auction instead of belonging as the birthright of the people of Iowa. Ladies and gentlemen, this is our heritage. This is what we own and deserve to own as Iowans and as citizens of the United States. Your grandparents, your great-grandparents, your family for generations did not build up this land, till this land, put their sweat and blood into this land so that it could be bought and sold by somebody who never set foot on it. So elect Zach Lane to protect Iowa farmland. But I'm going to tell you something else about Zach Lane. A lot of people who run for governor spend 20 years learning how to say nothing. And some politicians are very good at it. AOC. Zach does not have that problem. One of the reasons I love this candidate, one of the reasons I love him as a governor for your state, is that he's not a politician. He doesn't talk like a politician. And unlike people who have spent their entire life in politics,
1: all right, Vice President J.D. Vance is speaking at a campaign rally right now in Council Bluffs, Iowa. Iowa has competitive gubernatorial and Senate elections, with Decision Desk HQ showing the Senate race in a virtual tie right now. But still to come, the Pentagon releasing its latest batch of UFO files with what could be the most revealing video and audio yet. We just saw the vice president on the campaign trail. We'll also dig into the upcoming plans of former VP Kamala Harris, who will be in Michigan next week.
2: Well, we're moving on now.
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0: President Trump speaking exclusively to our Robert Sherman just now, discussing what he calls his big decision coming up on Iran and whether he'll make a deal or, quote, annihilate them. It comes as the two countries continue battling for control over the Strait of Hormuz, with countries working to find safe alternate shipping routes through the Middle East. International correspondent Robert Sherman is live in Qatar. So, Robert, what more did the president just tell you?
1: Well, I can tell you this, Nicole. The president sounding confident on our phone call just a short while ago, in which he told me it'll all work out, Robert. That's how he ended the phone call there, discussing this decision that has garnered a lot of attention here this week, in which he has framed it as either continuing with the status quo or escalating with Iran. So I asked him point blank what exactly it would take in order for him to make a decision or as he said earlier this week, annihilate Iran. That was the question that I asked him, and this is what he said. Well, we're going to see what happens. Right now, they want to make a deal, and if the deal's not a correct deal, then I wouldn't even think about it. But right now, they want to make a deal because they're losing in every way. They're losing financially, they're losing militarily, they're losing every single way. So we'll see what happens. Another thing that I wanted to ask him about was the situation in Yemen, and the president confirmed to us that the United States is holding conversations with the Houthis there, saying we're talking to the Houthis also, and they would like to see if we can make a deal. There's a lot that is happening here in the Middle East here this week, Nicole. It's a very tense time, both with the situation in Yemen, the situation in the Strait of Hormuz as we head into the UN General Assembly next week, with the president weighing quite a few options here on the table. Nicole.
0: So, Robert, what can we expect with the president's meeting with Gulf leaders next week?
1: Well, there's a couple of elements to all of this. On the one hand, something that we've historically seen at the UN General Assembly, the sidebar diplomacy. And this year it is anticipated that the president, the Americans, will be meeting with Gulf state allies. That includes countries such as Saudi Arabia, the UAE, Qatar, Kuwait, Bahrain, Oman. But then there is also the element as well of discussing the long-term future as it relates to Iran, what a post-war Middle East is going to look like. It is also worth noting that Iran will be sending a delegation to New York City that includes Iran's president as well as their foreign minister. It's going to be a smaller delegation, according to the State Department, and they say that there will be restrictions placed upon their travel, their ability to purchase luxury goods, but the Iranians will have some of their top officials on U.S. soil next week, according to the State Department. Nicole.
0: All right, Robert Sherman, live in Qatar. Thank you. But still to come, we are live from the White House with what we're learning about President Trump's big announcement next hour, and what the holdout juror said behind closed doors that upended one of the biggest murder cases in the country.
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0: Vice President J.D. Vance on the stump in Iowa right now, hoping to bring enthusiasm to Republican voters in the Hawkeye state as the midterms creep closer. But Vance is not the only VP hitting the trail. Former Vice President Kamala Harris hitting the campaign trail next week to help turn out the vote in the critical swing state of Michigan. It will thrust the former VP back into the spotlight ahead of the November midterms. It's a move which has critics wondering if she's planning to throw her own hat back into the ring when it comes to the 2028 presidential race. Harris is set to join Michigan Democratic Senate candidate Dr. Abdul El-Sayed, who is in a neck-and-neck race with former Congressman Republican Mike Rogers. Harris recently addressed voter apathy.
18: I'm spending my time to remind people that even though they're trying to put obstacles in front of us, even though they're trying to cheat, because they are trying to cheat, that's not a reason that we just stay in bed and keep the covers over our heads and say, well, it's wake me up when it's over.
0: So is this a preview of 2028? Joining me now to talk about it, News Nation political contributor A. Scott Bolden. Scott, always great to see you. So Harris and El-Sayed will be at a roundtable focused on Black maternal health next week. My question for you, how much of this do you think is about that topic versus political alignment within the overall Democratic Party?
19: Well, it's probably both. He is the Democratic nominee, whatever you label him. He doesn't label himself as a Democratic Socialist. And I did a piece for The Hill last month that talked about how Democrats need to embrace Democratic Socialists or the progressive left as much as they can, because they're going to, if they get elected, and every race is different in every jurisdiction, if they get elected, they're going to move to the center just to get things done. And so we shouldn't have any intra-party strife in that regard. And so having Kamala Harris come out, have him appear at a black healthcare situation or program is consistent with him chasing votes. The majority of black folks in Michigan did not vote. Democrats did not vote for him. That's interesting. But now it's time to pull that seat, because remember, if the Dems don't win, recapture Michigan, it's going to be hard for them to recapture the Senate.
0: All right. So, Scott, is this a hint that Harris is thinking about another run? Does it make sense for her to consider another run after losing in 2024?
19: Well, you know, polling says she's still the most popular Democrat that's out there right now. She's got some competition of people thinking about it, but she's the only one that's run as the Democratic nominee. And so it's really up to her. She'd be the leading candidate if she decided to get in. Newsom says he's not going to run. And so as a result, I think she's always thinking about running again. I think the issue is getting control of the House and Senate and lending her name and her political backing to the candidates that she can push over the line with their supporters and her supporters. And then secondly, notwithstanding whether they win or lose,

0: kind of what's her political standing in the party? I thought she ran a really great race under the difficult circumstances. I think she raised a lot of money, and I think she didn't come up, she came up short against Donald Trump. But, you know, listen, you learn a lot from those races, and if she wants to run again, she'd be the leader in the pack, regardless of who else gets in the race.
1: All right, so let's talk about the Democratic Party overall. El Sayed certainly does not position himself as a traditional Democrat. Kamala Harris was, at least in 2024. She's also been very supportive of Israel. What is the winning messaging for the Democratic Party?
0: Well, it's a big tent one. Certainly Israel has got to be an important ally of ours. You see, the split in the Democratic Party and in independents, as well as some Republicans, isn't so much the lack of support for Israel. We all support Israel. We all think they're going to be an important partner. What we don't support is the Netanyahu administration and how he's conducted the war, which many of us feel is just fundamentally unfair. Even Donald Trump has criticized Netanyahu for how he's conducted the war. We're all against Hamas and what have you, and those cells out there. We don't want violence. We don't want unnecessary killing. But you can't destroy Gaza in the process of trying to get rid of Hamas based on the awful acts that they committed. And so there's a more strategic way to do it. That's caused a split in many groups right here. But I don't think anybody thinks that Israel isn't an important ally of ours in the Middle East.
1: Well, right now there's a lot of speculation. You talked about the fact that Newsom says, you know, he's not running. But there's speculation he will throw his hat in the ring. We know the midterms obviously right around the corner. If you had to guess right now, and again, you know, with the caveat that it's, you know, we still have a lot of time, who do you think will be on the ticket for the Democrats?
0: Well, I think it's a 50-50 shot that Kamala Harris gets in. I just really don't know. She and I were were good friends in college. I went to Morehouse. She went to Howard. We had some mutual friends together. I followed her political career. I think it's really up to her. She wrote her book, as most of those nominees will do. I think it's a 50-50 shot she gets in. I don't think Newsom was misleading when he said, I won't get in if she gets in. They're longtime political supporters of one another. They grew up in California politics. And be honest with you, I agree with him. I thought it was refreshing that he said, I don't want to split the ticket or split the party or split this very important base that the Democratic Party has that they're going to rely on to win. You talk about AOC, you talk about Ossoff, you talk about Buttigieg. I mean, some of them have run before, didn't do very well. But in this regard, I think winning at all costs. You've got an awful economy under this administration. You've got a king in the White House, if you will, according to the Democrats. And as a result, there's a lot of dissatisfaction across the board with this administration. And the only one seem to be benefiting is Donald Trump and his cabinet. And so I think America is looking for change, whether you're a Democrat, Republican, or independent. Donald Trump's given you enough. He's not running again. At least we hope he's not running again. Who knows what happens there? But if he doesn't run again, they're going to be looking for not only fresh faces, but fresh ideas. And we'll have to see ultimately who's on the ticket for the Dems.
1: Well, and there does seem to be fractures within the party. Do you think that regardless of those fractures within the party, Democrats will come together, coalesce behind whomever the candidate ends up being?
0: Hope springs eternal. You know, I'm a former state party chair for the District of Columbia and corralling Democrats to get them on the same page, no matter how different they feel about each other. I think the most unifying force about the Dems is just how bad this economy is, how bad the tariffs have been, how bad the war has been, and how bad this administration has been based on the numbers and based on, you know, the polling and stuff. That ought to bring Democrats together to win at all costs, no matter what, because I think the Republicans are really worried the fact that they're trying to do these voter suppression efforts legally and practically through law enforcement and through these executive orders shows that they're not only concerned about the midterms in November, but they're also concerned about ultimately keeping the White House, which is why the current vice president, is on the road campaigning in Iowa, they're campaigning in strongholds, Republican strongholds. They're using time, money, and resources to do that. That's a telltale sign that they're very concerned about keeping the base and then looking for those voters who are not super voters, if you will, who aren't going to show up unless Donald Trump says so or unless Donald Trump's on the ballot.
1: Well, we'll see what happens in 2028, but obviously we've got to get through November 1st. A. Scott Bolton, thank you.
0: Thank you.
1: The Pentagon releases a sixth batch of UFO files, including audio recordings from the 1950s. from the Air Force captain detailing what pilots witnessed on missions. Some of the files, such as this one, were taken as recently as 2 years ago. The release includes sightings of alleged UFOs around the world, from here in the U.S. to the Middle East. News Nation's Nancy Liu has been going through these files all morning, is live for us in L.A. So, Nancy, what are some of the highlights?
2: Well, there's a lot of files to go through, Nicole, 71 in all, and perhaps the most highly anticipated file, a lengthy audio recording from 1952, and this is linked to a series of UFO sightings that year. This is part of that previously classified presentation by Air Force Captain Edward Rappelt.
3: I say about 20% of the 800 or 900 reports that we now have just cannot be explained. I mean, you can't say that looks like a meteor. You can't say that could be a balloon if there's a balloon in the area, because it just doesn't tie up. They've seen something and we don't know what it is.
2: That recording, over an hour long, and it was Missouri Congressman Eric Burleson who pushed for release of that audio file, which also includes mention of extreme high-speed radar detections of objects going up to 3,500 miles per hour. Burleson recently spoke with News Nation's Ross Coulthard.
4: What I have seen, where they have shown up and have been videotaped, definitively, at the end of the day, these things do exist, and I don't know, and nobody knows what they are.
2: Now, one of the new video files out is a minute-long clip from just last year. This is taken by a U.S. military infrared sensor in the Middle East. The video shows a cluster of six lights moving downward on the screen here, which the crew estimated was traveling nearly 500 miles per hour. That sighting remains unexplained. There's also this Kodachrome film shot in June of 1952 by a Navy chief warrant officer in Utah. You can see a pattern of white lights to the right of that black bar. The Air Force investigated but found no explanation for the UFOs. Now, in a sign of the times, when film was often spliced and reused, after about a minute, the footage transitions to an apparent sewing demonstration. It's pretty interesting to see. Now, this is the first release since the Pentagon's new waiver allowing government personnel to bypass lifelong non-disclosure agreements. So there's anticipation over future releases and what people may have to say about this latest batch. And, of course, our News Nation team continues to pour through these documents. Nicole?
1: Yeah, a lot to look through there. So, Nancy, you mentioned that recording from 1952. Why was that such a pivotal year?
2: Yeah, that was when Project Blue Book was formed, 1952. That was a major new investigation by the U.S. Air Force into all kinds of sightings in that year, particularly in Washington, D.C. Now, it became known as the Washington Flap, with hundreds of highly publicized sightings in July of that year near Washington National Airport. Now, officials concluded the explanations could include meteors, city lights, and reflections, but many of the people who reported the sightings, they remained unconvinced. Nicole?
1: All right. Nancy Liu, live for us there in L.A. Thank you. Well, President Trump is putting lower drug prices at the center of the Republican midterm playbook. He is expected to announce today that every state's Medicaid programs will get certain medications at prices matching what other wealthy nations pay. But Medicaid already does get deep discounts by law, and some critics call the president's drug deals headline-grabbing campaign messaging. News Nation's Kelly Meyer is live at the White House. So, Kelly, why are Republicans betting so big on this issue before November?
5: Well, we'll find out soon exactly what this move may mean, with President Trump announcing this around 2:30 p.m. Eastern. But really, this is another effort here at the White House to bring down costs for Americans. But how quickly will Americans feel it is another big question here. But a White House official tells News Nation that the president will be announcing the participation of all 50 states, D.C. and Puerto Rico in the generous model for Medicaid. Several governors from these states, like South Dakota, Arkansas, and Mississippi, are set to be in the Oval later today. the U.S. right now pays more for prescription drugs than any other country. And President Trump has repeatedly said he wants to narrow that gap. Prescription drug costs are down from 1 year ago, down 3.3% in 2026. There is some credit there to the Inflation Reduction Act under former President Joe Biden. Medicare wasn't allowed to negotiate drug prices directly with the manufacturers until the 2022 Inflation Reduction Act permitted it for a small number of expensive drugs. And then Trump introduced Trump RX in early 2026. That cut prices on many branded drugs, especially GLP-1 weight loss drugs and diabetes medicines. Those cuts may have added to this broader downward pressure on drug prices. President Trump's administration initially signed deals with 17 of the largest global drug makers, and the companies agreed to offer lower prices comparable to what is paid in other developed countries. And this is called that most favored nation pricing. And then back on August 31st, the federal administration announced an additional 9 deals with pharmaceutical companies. But of course, this comes less than 2 months before November's midterms, as the number one issue for voters remains affordability. Nicole.
1: So, Kelly, how is this different from President Trump's previous prescription pricing rollouts?
5: Yeah, and this is something he's been focused on over the last, 2 years now or so in his second term. And I asked the White House for more details on how this is different from those announcements. And they say it's a following through of those previous announcements. They told me that there was a lot of doubt or questioning that state Medicaid programs wouldn't actually get the most favored nation rates on all drugs that are already released. And they say this announcement confirms that all 50 states, D.C. and Puerto Rico Medicaid programs will indeed pay billions less by being able to buy drugs at the most favored nation prices. Nicole.
1: All right. Kelly Meyer live at the White House. Thank you. Still to come, the holdout juror who upended the Lindsey Clancy murder trial, sharing his side of the story.
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7: For the first time, we are hearing from the holdout juror in the Lindsey Clancy murder trial about his decision not to agree with his fellow jurors. Michael Desrenville says he believed Clancy was guilty from day one. His account differs from what other jurors have said publicly about him supposedly having reasonable doubt. Clancy admits to killing her three young children, but her lawyers say she was suffering from postpartum psychosis and was not criminally responsible, as the state alleged. That case ended in a mistrial. Senior correspondent Brian Inton was in Plymouth, Massachusetts, covering this trial, joins us live now. So, Brian, what else is this juror saying?
8: Well, Nicole, this is the first time that we are hearing from the holdout juror. He has now lawyered up. His name is Michael Desrenville. And through a spokesperson, he told News Nation, "I did not have any doubts. As I tried to explain different possible theories during deliberation, I kept getting cut off as if I had doubts based on the evidence present. Based on all the physical evidence, key witnesses, and what the prosecution presents, I thought it was enough proof that she, Clancy, knew exactly what she was doing and planned." And Desrenville has retained attorney Edward Andrew Paltzik, who says the juror is in a safe place in a rural area of northern New England right now. Podcaster Ray Marcel is the spokesperson for the juror and told me that Desrenville was unwavering in his decision that Clancy was guilty.
9: Did he say whether he ever was considering going the other way? Like, was he on the fence ever, or was he sort of like, you know, had that position from the beginning and was unwavering?
10: From the beginning and unwavered. He said at the beginning it was eight who were looking at Lindsay as she was not guilty. Two were looking at Lindsay like she was guilty. And then another two were, you know, undecided. And he said from the beginning, the eight that were looking at Lindsay like they're not guilty, you could tell they were trying to persuade everybody else to vote the same way.
8: So you heard Ray explain there, Nicole. The juror says that he never had any doubts, that he wanted Lindsey Clancy to be guilty from day one and stayed that way throughout the deliberations.
7: So, Brian, something else that's come up is this holdout juror's alleged criminal history, with some in the public seeming to put him on trial.
8: Yeah, people have been digging into his past, and he was arrested on a domestic violence charge. He doesn't dispute that. Ray was telling me that the charge was dropped and that he actually filed for divorce first from his wife, and that there's a lot more to the story than what has been made public and what you can just tell from the basic court documents. And he says that Desrenville did disclose the arrest on the juror questionnaire, which is important because there are a lot of questions about that. You know, was he honest? Did he check off that he had had an arrest before? And I am told yes.
10: So he did check the box. He said he checked the box, and he says he knows he checked the box because underneath it, he had to describe what happened. So he had to describe, you know, that charges were dismissed or dropped. And then he said he doesn't remember the name of the prosecution because it was a prosecution team. He doesn't remember which woman it was, but all he knows is the shorter one is the one that questioned him on the stand. After he got questioned is when they picked him.
8: So he says not only did he check the box on Nicole, but that when he was questioned,

0: by the prosecutor, it also came up information about his arrest. In terms of what happens next in the Lindsey Clancy case, there is a hearing scheduled for the end of the month, and that is when we expect to find out whether the district attorney plans to retry Clancy. Nicole.
1: 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Well, still to come, can AI fix flight delays? 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
1: It could soon help alleviate some of the biggest issues at America's airports: flight delays and cancellations. Washington correspondent Tom Dempsey is live for us in D.C. So, Tom, how will this work?
13: Hey, Nicole, good afternoon from Washington, D.C. Look, the FAA and the Department of Transportation say this new AI tech system will help reduce flight delays and improve airport traffic. So the hope is that this will lead to fewer travel nightmares for our viewers at home. So to dive into this a little bit further, this is known as the Smart AI tech system, and it's that stands for Strategic Management of Airspace Routes and Trajectories. And the federal government announced its decision to use this at airports earlier this year. According to the Wall Street Journal, the FAA could launch this AI tool as soon as this upcoming Monday in Washington, D.C. This would be the start of a nationwide rollout. According to the Department of Transportation, SMART analyzes things like airline schedules, weather, and airport capacity to predict travel traffic flows and identify any possible conflicts before they occur. DOT says the system continuously updates throughout the day as well. After announcing this rollout, Transportation Secretary Sean Duffy wrote, quote, "Once implemented, we will fundamentally reshape how the airspace is managed, slashing thousands of delays and cancellations in the process." Also, to Airlines for America, the CEO for that group also supported this move to the AI system, saying it will improve efficiency at airports across the country. Nicole?
1: So, Tom, how does this focus on upgrading air traffic control?
13: Yeah, that's a very big focus right now because there's been a big shortage for a while of air traffic controllers leading to delays at airports. So this has been a big focus for the Trump administration. In fact, last year, Secretary Duffy announced plans for a hiring surge of air traffic controllers, saying starting salaries would increase for air traffic control candidates that go to the academy. And the hiring process will be streamlined to speed up the usual hiring timeline by several months. Secretary Duffy also saying that air traffic control facilities are showing their age right now. And over the last year or so, the department has worked to improve things like radios and radar inside those control towers. So a lot of effort going in to improve the travel experience for flyers, Nicole.
1: All right, Tom Dempsey, live for us there in Washington. Thank you. Well, up next, why America is accelerating its arms race in space. And this brawl breaks out at 30,000 feet. We'll tell you what sparked it and how the heroic flight attendants were able to break it up.
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23: 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Come on, Liam, let's go. Get open. Come on, go for it. Wake up. Wake up, Liam. Oh, come on, use your head. I don't want it. Dominate!
0: There he goes again. Liam's dad yelling from the stands, trying to relive his glory days.
2: I know. We're just trying to have fun out here and play with our friends. Like, it's not that deep.
0: He seriously needs to get a grip.
2: Does he really think he's helping Liam play better?
0: I feel bad for Liam. I know he's embarrassed his dad ruins every game like this. I mean, I would be too.
2: Someone needs to tell him this isn't about

0: as President Trump reportedly says he's about to make a big decision on Iran.
1: You watch what's going to happen in Iran. It's going to be a really good conclusion.
0: Plus, the lone holdout in the Lindsey Clancy mistrial speaks out. What he said behind closed doors that upended one of the biggest murder cases in the country.
2: He said that based off all the evidence that he's seen, everything that he heard, he felt that she was guilty.
0: And VPs on the campaign trail. Vice President Vance stumping in Iowa as former VP Kamala Harris gears up for Michigan. Is it a preview of 2028?
3: Ladies and gentlemen, the choice is this simple. It's common sense versus crazy.
4: Even though they're trying to put obstacles in front of us, even though they're trying to cheat, because they are trying to cheat.
5: President Trump is about to make a big announcement from the White House on health care. The administration says Medicaid programs in all 50 states will pay less for certain prescriptions, prices matching other wealthy countries. We will bring that live to you as soon as it starts. This is News Nation Live. It is the top of the hour. I'm Nicole Burley in Chicago. But we start with UFOs and the latest drop of declassified UAP files by the Pentagon, including highly anticipated audio recordings from 1952. When the Air Force first started investigating reports of strange flying objects. This is a story we have followed closely here on News Nation after Americans and lawmakers demanded answers from the government on unexplained sightings in America and around the world. The unexplained lights and fast-moving objects leaving more questions than answers about exactly what, if anything, the government is trying to hide.
6: If this government has information, for example, that we're not alone, that there is non-human intelligence that exists, that we've encountered, that is not for this government or any government to withhold from its people or all of humanity.
5: National correspondent Nancy Liu has been digging into this latest release, joins us live. So, Nancy, what are you learning so far?
7: Well, Nicole, bottom line for now, still no evidence of alien life or alien technology, but more releases are coming in this latest drop, 71 files, and perhaps the most highly anticipated release is a lengthy audio recording from 1952. Now, take a listen. This is part of that previously classified presentation by Air Force Captain Edward Rappelt.
8: I say about 20%. Of the 800 or 900 reports that we now have just cannot be explained. I mean, you can't say that looks like a meteor. You can't say that could be a balloon if there's a balloon in the area because it just doesn't tie up. They've seen something and we don't know what it is.
7: It was Missouri Congressman Eric Burleson who pushed for release of that audio file, which also includes mention of extreme high-speed radar detections of objects going up to 3,500 miles per hour. Burleson recently spoke with News Nation's Ross Coulthart.
6: What I have seen, where they have shown up and have been videotaped, definitively, at the end of the day, these things do exist, and I don't know, and nobody knows what they are.
7: One of the new video files out is this minute-long clip from just last year, taken by a U.S. military infrared sensor in the Middle East. The video shows a cluster of six lights moving downward, which the crew estimated was traveling nearly 500 miles per hour. That sighting remains unexplained. There is also this Kodachrome film shot back in June of 1952. This is by a Navy chief warrant officer in Utah. You can see a pattern of white lights to the right of that black bar on the screen. The Air Force investigated but found no explanation for the UFOs. And in an interesting sign of the times when film was often spliced and reused, after about a minute, the footage transitions to an apparent sewing demonstration. Now, this is the first release since the Pentagon's new waiver allowing government personnel to bypass lifelong non-disclosure agreements. So there's anticipation over future releases and what people may have to say about it all. And, of course, you can find all of these new files at our website, newsnationnow.com. Nicole?
5: So, Nancy, one of these recordings is from 1952. Why was that such a pivotal year?

0: Yeah, it's a huge year when it comes to UFOs because Project Blue Book was formed in 1952. That was a major new investigation by the U.S. Air Force into all kinds of sightings that year, particularly in Washington, D.C. It became known as the Washington Flap. And there were hundreds of highly publicized sightings in July of 52 near Washington National Airport. Officials concluded the explanations included meteors, city lights, reflections, but a lot of people remained unconvinced. Nicole?
1: All right, Nancy Lou, live there in L.A. Thank you. All right, well, switching gears.
2: I'm here to talk about flock.
3: Flock. My preference is to not have this mass surveillance all the time.
4: Human-based public safety is all we need. Not every new tech needs to be popular.
1: The outrage over flock cameras has been building for months, with many Americans, as you just saw and heard, going to their local city council meetings or state capitals, demanding the cameras are taken down. And Washington politicians are also hearing from their constituents. Earlier this month, Republican Representative Thomas Massey introduced a bill that would block all federal funding to surveillance cameras. And now independent Senate candidate Seth Bodner out of Montana is making headlines with this new ad.
5: Fuck off, man. Are you tired of security cameras watching your every move? Yeah, me too. I got a message we can send to them. Getting groceries? They're watching. Building a new deck? Going to church? Seeing a doctor? They're watching. Buying ammo for the season? They're watching. Now, the whole thing isn't just creepy as hell. It's also part of a massive economy designed to buy and sell our personal data. Now, we've known for years that big tech follows us online, but now these flock cameras are literally tracking our every move. And all this data needs a place to live in the cloud. So that's why they want to build data centers right in our backyards. They are all getting rich. We're getting screwed, and nobody is holding them accountable. And just for fun. So my opponent, Kurt Almy, he's just sitting back and watching it all happen. I won't. Not by a long shot.
1: All right, so let's bring in Seth Bodner. Seth, thank you so much for some of your time. All right, so...
6: Thanks. Well, great to be here.
1: Yeah, let's start with this ad. Did you come up with the idea? Why focus on flock cameras?
6: Well, look, we're hearing all over our state that people are fed up with a mass surveillance economy that's tracking our every move. You heard it in the ad, when we go to the doctor, when we go to church, when we go to the store to buy ammo for the season. I mean, we don't like mass surveillance without our consent and without a warrant. We can't allow individual Americans' constitutional rights to be infringed, and we need to hold government accountable to making sure that doesn't happen.
1: All right, so Seth, there is a lot of frustration among so many Americans on all sides when it comes to our leaders in Washington not taking decisive action. So another hot topic right now, in addition to flock cameras, obviously AI. What do you think lawmakers need to be doing when it comes to this evolving technology?
6: I mean, we need to take immediate action. You know, we can't just punt this problem down the road. We need to put guardrails in place to prevent Montana communities and communities across America from being exploited by big tech companies wanting to put data centers in here and driving up rates for all of us, threatening our water, our wildlife, our habitat. But it has to be more than that. We need to protect our kids from unsupervised access to these chatbots. We need to protect workers from being displaced while big tech companies take the profits and walk away. We need to protect our infrastructure. We need to protect humanities. We need humanity from these ever-evolving models. We need policies in place now to put guardrails around this technology and to ensure that big tech companies aren't exploiting our communities. We need action. All we're getting is talk. We need action.
1: Yeah. And Seth, you are an independent candidate running for U.S. Senate in Montana. It's a crowded race, but you are one of three candidates leading in polling right now. Montana is a reliably red state. So talk about why you have opted out of aligning with the traditional two-party system.
6: Yeah. Look, I think we have a political system in this country right now that's broken. It's not accountable. That's leading to corruption. That corruption's driving up costs for all of us. And I think both of our national political machines are complicit in every step of it. They're spending more time fighting with each other than they are solving problems. And they answer far more readily to their corporate donors and their party bosses than they do to the people that elected them in the first place. Montana deserves a U.S. senator that has one boss and one boss only.

0: people of this great state. That's why I'm running as an independent. That's why we're building a movement that's gaining momentum. You've seen us climbing in the polls. We've gone up 7 points in the last couple of months while both of my main party competitors have fallen. We're going to win this race in November because Montanans are ready for a voice that answers to them and that stands up to a broken system that piles up profits for the wealthy and select few in this country while the rest of us are left with the bill.
1: All right. So, Seth, if you do come out victorious in November, with which party will you likely caucus? I mean, what can voters in Montana expect?
0: I've said it again and again. I won't caucus with either party. You know, most politicians, they go to D.C. and they put a jersey on, a red one with an R or a blue one with a D. That's the team they then fight for. That's part of the broken system that I'm running to upend. When I have the privilege of serving the people in this great state, I will wear a jersey with an M on it for Montana. And I've said it again and again. People tell me, oh, you have to have a party. Well, I do. Montana is my party. And every decision I make will not be influenced by what's good for Republicans or what's good for Democrats. Every decision will be based on what's good for Montana, what's good for the United States of America. That's the type of leadership our state deserves.
1: All right, Seth Bodner, independent candidate for Senate in Montana. Seth, thanks so much for your time.
0: Thanks so much for having me. I really appreciate it.
1: Well, meantime, the White House is betting lower drug prices can win over voters this fall. Within the hour, President Trump is expected to announce Medicaid programs in all 50 states will pay less for certain prescriptions, with prices pegged to what other wealthy countries pay. But Medicaid already gets steep discounts under federal law, and some critics call the president's drug deals more midterm messaging than anything else. NewsStation's Kelly Meyer is live at the White House. So, Kelly, what does this actually change for families on Medicaid?
2: Well, that question will hopefully be answered in the next 20 minutes or so. We are set to see the president in this Oval Office announcement on health care. That's coming up here soon. But really, it's another effort for the White House to bring down costs for Americans. But the question is, how quickly will Americans feel it? We also just heard Vice President J.D. Vance talk about this on the campaign trail, because the president has said if Republicans focus on prescription drug costs, he says they'll win the midterms. Here's what Vance had to say.
3: For 42 years, I've seen Democrats talk about it but do absolutely nothing. And then I saw a Republican president of the United States haul the executives of big pharmaceutical companies and say it is unfair and it is ridiculous to charge Americans a higher rate for drugs than you charge Europeans, and that's why we've seen the fastest drop in prescription drugs in 60 years in the United States of America.
2: So a White House official tells News Nation that the president will be announcing the participation of all 50 states, D.C. and Puerto Rico in the generous model for Medicaid. Several governors from states like South Dakota, Arkansas, and Mississippi are set to be in the Oval shortly, really. And the U.S. pays more for prescription drugs than any other country. President Trump has repeatedly said he wants to narrow that gap. Prescription drug costs are down from 1 year ago, down 3.3% in 2026. Some credit there to the Inflation Reduction Act under former President Joe Biden. Medicare wasn't allowed to negotiate drug prices directly with manufacturers until the 2022 Inflation Reduction Act permitted it for a small number of expensive drugs. And then President Trump introduced Trump RX in early 2026. That cut prices on many branded drugs, especially GLP-1 weight loss and diabetes medicines. Those cuts may have added to the broader downward pressure on drug prices. The Trump administration initially signed deals with 17 of the largest global drug makers. The companies agreed to offer lower prices comparable to what is paid in other developed countries, and that's referred to as most favored nation pricing. On August 31st, the federal administration just announced an additional 9 deals with pharmaceutical companies. Of course, this all comes less than 2 months before November's midterms, as the number one issue for voters remains affordability, Nicole.
1: So, Kelly, how is this different from President Trump's previous prescription pricing rollouts?
2: Yeah, and he's had quite a few over the last 2 years nearly now. I asked the White House for additional details on how this is different from previous announcements, and they told me that this is following through on those announcements. They said there was a lot of doubt or questioning that state Medicaid programs wouldn't actually get the most favored nation rates on all drugs that are already released, and this announcement confirms that all 50 states, D.C. and Puerto Rico Medicaid programs will indeed pay billions less by being able to buy drugs at most favored nation prices. Nicole.
1: All right. Kelly Meyer live there at the White House. Thank you. Well, up next.

0: President Trump speaking exclusively with our Robert Sherman, revealing what is next in the war with Iran. And that holdout juror who upended Lindsey Clancy's murder trial is speaking out what he says happened behind closed doors.
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0: Vice President J.D. Vance back on the campaign trail today, headlining a Republican rally in Council Bluffs, Iowa. It's his second trip to the state this year as Republicans fight to hold on to a state that has suddenly turned competitive. Iowa's Republican Senate nominee skipped the rally, though, her campaign citing previously scheduled events. But one Nebraska voter who came across the river to hear the vice president says she isn't changing sides, at least not yet.
19: I'm not going to flip my vote. I'm going to stay with it until I know that I can't anymore.
0: Correspondent Alex Capriello is live there in Council Bluffs where that rally took place. So Alex, the VP just wrapped up his speech. What all did he say?
20: Yeah, really. He covered a number of topics all within a short speech, in my opinion, less than an hour, probably more like 45 minutes. But this crowd really enthusiastic

0: You hear the vice president speak right here from Council Bluffs, again, on the border of Iowa and Nebraska. So a lot of cross-state travel, interstate travel. Right away, the vice president mentioned what he believed to be a lot of accomplishments that the Trump presidency has brought to these people. He spoke about job creation all across the country. He spoke about lowering crime rates all across the country. He also talked about some economic wins, of course, heralding the no tax on tips that so many people have been appreciative of this last year. He also stumped for several of these Republican candidates who are on the ballot for this midterm election, namely Ashley Hinson. She is the candidate that's running for that open Senate seat. Also Zach Land, who's running to be governor of Iowa. But he also took some time to speak directly to the farmers here as well, saying that President Trump would pass a farm bill as soon as it hits his desk. But one of the biggest things that I took away was about half of this speech was touting accomplishments, and then about the other half of the speech was also taking some time to villainize the Democrats. Essentially, Vice President J.D. Vance sees the progress or the progressive momentum that's happening for the Democratic Party all across the country, and so we took some time to say, look, this is a moment in time where voters all across America can make a choice for the direction that they want this country to go. Take a listen.
1: And this election is a referendum on common sense versus pure unadulterated crazy. Let's send the crazy packing and get him out of Washington, D.C., and get him out of Des Moines.
0: And of course, we know only 46 days left until this midterm election. So a big portion of what this rally is all about is trying to energize the votes here in Iowa and, of course, nearby Nebraska. The voters I spoke to after this event said that they felt energized by listening to the vice president speak. So I think most certainly among the Republicans here in this room in Council Bluffs, they will be showing up on Election Day.
2: So, Alex, how did the voters respond to what the vice president had to say?
0: Yeah, very interestingly, everyone that I spoke to outside of this event were very positive about Vice President J.D. Vance's remarks. They felt like he hit the nail on the head, so to speak. I asked about some of the concerns I heard earlier today when speaking to other voters. You know, a lot of them brought up affordability, the fact that it's tougher to pay for a full plate of groceries, to pay to fill up their gas tank. But interestingly, not one of the voters I spoke to afterwards seemed to be all that concerned about those things anymore. A lot of them expressed a willingness to show Vice President Vance and President Donald Trump a bit of grace, saying that they will continue to vote for the Republican ticket, down ballot, I should say, as we get closer and closer to these midterm elections.
2: Cool. All right. Alex Capriello, live for us there in Council Bluffs. Thank you. Well, up next, with the holdout juror said behind closed doors that upended one of the biggest murder cases in the country, and how America is accelerating its arms race in space.
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2: President Trump speaking exclusively to our Robert Sherman a short time ago, discussing what he calls his big decision coming up on Iran and whether he'll make a deal or, quote, annihilate them. It comes as the two countries continue battling for control over the Strait of Hormuz, working to find safe alternate shipping routes through the Middle East. International correspondent Robert Sherman is live in Qatar. So, Robert, what more did the president just tell you?
15: Hey there, Nicole. Well, as the president has some choices to make here in the coming days, he spoke optimistically and confidently with us, saying it'll all work out. That's how he ended the call, describing some of his thinking behind this decision as to whether to escalate the situation with Iran, using his words, to annihilate the regime or not. We asked him point blank what would play into that decision making, and this is what he said. Well, we're going to see what happens. Right now, they want to make a deal, and if the deal is not a correct deal, then I wouldn't even think about it. But right now, they want to make a deal because they're losing in every way. They're losing financially, they're losing militarily, they're losing every single way. So we'll see what happens. The other thing we wanted to ask him about was this new emerging threat that exists here in the region, which is the Houthis in Yemen. We have seen them pushing towards the Red Sea coastline, threatening the Bab el-Mandeb Strait and shipping through that corridor there. The president confirming to us that the U.S. is in direct talks with the Houthis, saying we're talking to the Houthis also, and they would like to see if we can make a deal. There's a lot of moving pieces that are happening right now here, Nicole, and a lot of threats that exist here in the region. That's why the president is weighing all of his options here at this hour. Nicole?
2: So, Robert, what can we expect with the president's meeting with Gulf leaders next week?
15: Yeah, it'll be on the sidelines of the UN General Assembly. Historically, it's these sidebar discussions that have brought out some of the most fruitful developments when it has come to overseas developments here. We know that the president is expected to meet with countries such as Kuwait, Bahrain, Qatar, the UAE, Oman, Saudi Arabia, all of which the U.S. has strong, robust relations with. But I would also note this as well, Nicole, something to keep an eye on. Iran will be having diplomats on the ground. It's expected that their president, as well as their foreign minister, will be in New York City for the UN General Assembly, with the State Department confirming that visas have been issued. There will be restrictions that those Iranian diplomats will have to adhere to, especially when it comes to the purchasing of luxury goods and movement. But the Iranians will be on American soil next week. Nicole.
2: All right, Robert Sherman live in Qatar. Thank you. Well, the U.S. is expanding its autonomous warfare program, shifting billions of dollars to build the next generation of the military, developing technology capable of fighting and eliminating targets without ever having to place an actual human inside a vessel. War Secretary Pete Hegseth has positioned autonomous systems as a top priority, launching AI into military programs at wartime speed. And today is touring two tech companies as part of his Arsenal of Freedom tour, which comes on the heels of some stunning revelations of what the Pentagon calls the battlefield of the future, confirming the nation has deployed weapons into space, claiming the threat from above is already there.
16: We remain ready to meet the challenges of evolving threats wherever they exist. This is why the United States now has on-orbit space control weapons capable of defending the joint force against hostile adversary action.
17: Today, Guardians operate on-orbit weapons that can defend the joint force against space-enabled attacks.
2: The Air Force Secretary not expanding on exactly how the weapons work, only saying the technology is capable of defending American forces against hostile enemy action. I'd like to bring in Clayton Swope, the Deputy Director of the Aerospace Security Project. Clayton, thank you so much for your time today. First, what does weapons in space, what does that actually mean? How do they work? Explain it logistically.
18: Yeah, Nicole, thanks for having me on the show. A weapon in space, that could be really any number of things. It could be something that is a satellite that's going to shoot a missile or some kind of projectile at another satellite. It could be a satellite that has a jammer or a spoofer and it's trying to interfere with signals. It could be a satellite that has a laser on it, and the laser might be intended to what I would say is dazzle another satellite that's trying to take pictures of Earth. So really, it's anything from kinetic weapons like missiles to non-kinetic weapons that you could say are reversible that just intend to temporarily interfere with the operations of other satellites or even things on Earth.
2: All right, so I'd like to listen to some of what retired Air Force Lieutenant General David Deptula told Katie Pavlich earlier this week.
19: The United States didn't turn space into a warfighting domain. The Russians and the Chinese did. For decades, the United States has benefited enormously from space. And much of what America developed in space has benefited the entire world. But our adversaries watched just how dependent we become on space, and they decided that attacking those capabilities could give them an enormous advantage. And they've been practicing the ability to disrupt, disable, and destroy the space capabilities on which our military depends. So let's be real clear about what's happening today. The United States isn't starting an arms race in space. We're responding to one that's already been underway.
2: All right, so Clayton, from your perspective, why is it important for us to have this type of capability? Is it more about being prepared offensively or defensively?
18: Yeah, I think we should recognize that space has always been used for military purposes. That's the first thing I just want to say. The very first human-made object into space, not into orbit, but into space, that was a V-2 missile test in June 1944 from Germany. So I know we like to think of all the peaceful things that we do in space, but really, space has been used for military purposes since that time, throughout the Cold War, and it is today. So it's very important for how the United States conducts its military operations, and any other country, too, that has satellites uses its satellites for military purposes. So there's no real trend that's new about militarizing space. It's always been that way. From the United States' standpoint, we want to make sure that we can continue to use space for what I would say joint operations on Earth. So anything that we can do to make sure that an adversary can't interfere with that, can't blow up our satellites, we want to make sure that we're prepared to defend and protect our systems in space, because we really depend on that when we fight on Earth. So it's less about a war in space and more just making sure that soldiers, sailors, airmen, that they have what they need from space in order to do their jobs on Earth. And we're defending their ability to do that.
2: All right, so last question for you. Let's say war were to break out, somehow involving these weapons from space. What would that mean for Earth? What would that look like for us?
18: I just look at it more as things like cyberspace, information operations, things that we don't maybe see and touch and feel right away. But I think when it comes to space, how that could affect civilians, if there was some activity in space that, say, just damaged or degraded global positioning system, communications, other things that we use from space, that would be something that we would notice ourselves. But I think more importantly, what we would notice was that we're just not able to fight on Earth as well as we want to. It's really degrading the effectiveness of those forces all across the air and sea and land, really to be able to defend and protect our nation. So I think we would notice it too as civilians, but I think more importantly, it would be what we wouldn't be able to have for our warfighters when they're trying to keep us safe.
2: Clayton Swope, really appreciate your time today. Thank you. We are just moments away from hearing from President Trump at the White House. He's expected to announce new pricing related to Medicaid drug prices. And we have some new details on that holdout juror at the center of the Lindsey Clancy murder trial. Brian Enten joins us next.
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2: Federal investigators say new video of that deadly news helicopter crash in Los Angeles this week could be the most important evidence they found so far. It shows the moments before it went down.
37: Pull. You can't pull up.
0: What we are going to do is get a pristine copy of that recording and send it to our recorder's lab for a sound spectrum analysis, because in that recording we are clearly hearing sounds that are consistent with the engine changing its speed. And we're also hearing tones that are being generated that are likely advisories to the pilot.
2: The agency expects a final report could take up to 18 months, but a preliminary report should come within 30 days. Meantime, the driver at the center of the deadly crash the news crew was covering was supposed to be in court today. Couldn't, though, due to medical reasons. Bailey Lynn Rios is charged with two counts of second-degree murder and the deaths of two people when her SUV slammed into a Metro bus. Prosecutors do say they'll present evidence that supports the charges.
1: The evidence will show when we present it that she was impaired by drugs at the time. In fact, she had narcotics in the car at that time. She was driving well beyond the speed limit. She entered into opposing traffic because she was approaching a red light where cars were stopped, and she didn't stop. At full force, she plunged into that Metro bus, killing two individuals.
2: Her bail is set at more than $4 million. The bus and helicopter crashes left a total of five people dead. For the first time, we were hearing from the holdout juror in the Lindsey Clancy murder trial about his decision not to agree with his fellow jurors. Michael Desrenville says he believed Clancy was guilty from day one. His account differs from what other jurors have said publicly about him supposedly having reasonable doubt. Clancy admits to killing her three young children, but her lawyers say she was suffering from postpartum psychosis and was not criminally responsible, as the state alleged. The case ended in a mistrial. Senior correspondent Brian Inton was on the ground in Plymouth, Massachusetts, covering the trial. He joins us live now. Brian, what else is that juror saying?
3: Yeah, Nicole, this is really the first time that we're hearing from the holdout juror. He has now lawyered up. His name is Michael Desrenville. And through a spokesperson, he told News Nation, "I did not have any doubts as I tried to explain different possible theories during deliberation. I kept getting cut off as if I had doubts based on the evidence presented. Based on all the physical evidence, key witnesses, and what the prosecution presents, I thought it was enough proof that she, Clancy, knew exactly what she was doing and planned." Now, Desrenville has retained attorney Edward Andrew Paltzik, who says the juror is in a safe place right now in a rural area of northern New England. Podcaster Ray Marcel, who runs Fugitive TV, is now the spokesperson for the juror and told me that Desrenville was unwavering in his decision that Clancy was guilty.
4: Did he say whether he ever was considering going the other way? Like, was he on the fence ever, or was he sort of like, you know, had that position from the beginning and was unwavering?
5: From the beginning and unwavered. He said at the beginning it was eight who were looking at Lindsay as she was not guilty. Two were looking at Lindsay like she was guilty. And then another two were, you know, undecided. And he said from the beginning, the eight that were looking at Lindsay like they're not guilty, you could tell they were trying to persuade everybody else to vote the same way.
3: And so, Nicole, he says that he was unwavering from the moment that they stepped into the deliberation room all the way until the end.
2: And, Brian, something else that's come up is that this juror's criminal history, with some in the public seeming to put him on trial.
3: Yeah, you know, he was arrested on a domestic violence charge. There's been articles about that. The charge was dropped. But his spokesperson says he filed for divorce from his wife first, that there's actually more to the story, which is why the charge was dropped. And he says Desrenville disclosed the arrest on his juror questionnaire.
5: So he did check the box. He said he checked the box, and he says he knows he checked the box because underneath it, he had to describe what happened. So he had to describe, you know, that charges were dismissed or dropped. He had to, and then he said he doesn't remember the name of the prosecution because it was a prosecution team. He doesn't remember which woman it was, but all he knows that the shorter one is the one that questioned him on the stand. After he got questioned is when they picked him.
3: All right. So in terms of what happens next in the Lindsey Clancy case, there is a hearing scheduled for the end of the month. It's on the 29th. And that is when we expect to find out whether the district attorney plans to actually retry Clancy on that first degree murder charge. Nicole.
2: All right. Brian Enten, thank you. In the meantime, the man who assaulted Democratic Congresswoman Ilhan Omar has been sentenced to more than a year in prison. He pleaded guilty to assaulting the Minnesota Congresswoman back in January. Omar was condemning ICE agents at a Minneapolis town hall when she was squirted with a syringe of vinegar. Security jumped in and Omar was able to continue. Well, we are just moments away from hearing from President Trump at the White House. He is expected to announce new pricing related to Medicaid drugs. Stay with us.
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29: Over the years, there was always a rumor that there was a serial killer in Kensington that was killing girls, but the police did nothing about it.
2: At least seven missing women linked to this house of horrors in Philadelphia. There's speculation they may be victims of a serial killer. Police found over a million images and videos inside that home, including footage appearing to show various women unconscious injured or dead. The investigation began with an arrest in June. This man, 44-year-old Eugene Horsch, was found with guns, drugs, and fake law enforcement credentials. The woman with him had an ID belonging to a woman reported missing back in 2023. That's what led police to the

0: Porsche family home. Inside, they found 5 urns of cremated remains, a homemade chemical lab, guns, illegal drugs, and that more than 1 million pieces of digital evidence. The home belonged to Eugene's father, Raymond Horsch. He died last year at the age of 82. Authorities say Horsch was an erotic filmmaker and photographer whose work depicted sex, violence, and death. As police reviewed the digital evidence, they discovered images and videos of missing women. Police identified these 5 women who've been missing for years and are believed to be connected to the home. At a news conference, investigators described one of the most disturbing videos.
1: The female uses narcotics during the course of this time. She is then given money by Mr. Horsch and then affixed to the bed with handcuffs by him. At some point during this, using channel lock tool of some kind, he puts a zip tie around her neck and she becomes unconscious on that video.
0: Police say that woman was an escort named Nicole Fusaro. She vanished in 2018 when she was 27. Her cousin was watching that news conference. He told our Jesse Weber he's furious.
2: That specific moment infuriated me, saddened me. I wanted to jump through the TV and rip this guy's throat out.
3: And why is that?
2: The graphic nature of what he said was never described to my family. It was never told to us. And to turn around and end up saying that in a press conference where there is no investigatory value to it whatsoever is just despicable and appalling.
0: And the investigation does continue. We are still waiting to hear from President Trump from the White House. He's expected to announce new pricing related to Medicaid drugs.
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24: Dramatic new body cam video showing gunfire and an officer hit in the leg during a mass shooting at a Minneapolis apartment tower. Search warrants say the gunman went into his apartment after an initial shootout and came back out firing at police. Officers shot and killed him. Two people died. Six others were hurt, including three officers. Black smoke billowing over northern Michigan after an F-16 from Texas crashed near homes during a training mission. First responders scrambling to find the pilot with the Texas Air National Guard.
27: Could you go find that pilot? There's explosions going on. We just need to know if there's munitions on this plane.
24: That pilot did eject safely, the crash forcing people to evacuate their homes within a mile for hours. No one on the ground was hurt. Punches flying on a packed flight from Bangladesh to London. It started between two passengers with children seated nearby. Flight attendants and other passengers were able to break it up. No word on what started it. And Nicolas Cage's Malibu mansion still teetering on the edge of a massive sinkhole for more than a week. Pounding surf from a Pacific hurricane washed out the actor's driveway and part of the only entrance into the neighborhood, forcing dozens out of their homes. It is expected to take weeks for crews to fix it. And that's your news now in 90 seconds.
0: And a big announcement today from the Oracle of Omaha. 96-year-old Warren Buffett says he is stepping down from his role as chair of Berkshire Hathaway, effective immediately. He is now chairman emeritus. Buffett already stepped down from the CEO role at the start of this year. His oldest son, Howard, will become Berkshire Hathaway's new chairman. It's part of a long-planned succession. In a letter to shareholders, the legendary investor says he is leaving because, quote, father time always wins. He led Berkshire Hathaway since 1965. The fate of the Kennedy Center still in limbo. A federal judge has ruled the board must give at least 30 days notice before making any big changes to the building. The D.C. landmark has been a hot button issue in the president's second term this week, saying that his work to restore the center should be recognized.
28: I think that the Trump administration should certainly have recognition, because frankly, if we don't do that, it's going to close. It'll end up being ripped down. It's in very, very bad shape, very dangerous shape.
0: The new ruling follows his threats to tear down the Arts Center after he was spotted looking at potential demolition plans on Air Force One. And we are still waiting to hear from President Trump from the White House as the administration hopes lower drug prices can give the president and Republicans a win this fall. He's expected to announce that Medicaid programs in all 50 states will pay less for certain prescriptions, with prices matching other wealthy countries. But Medicaid does already get steep discounts under federal law, and some critics call the president's drug deals more midterm messaging than anything else. Vice President Vance speaking about most favored nation pricing earlier today at a rally in Iowa.
29: For 42 years, I've seen Democrats talk about it but do absolutely nothing. And then I saw a Republican president of the United States call the executives of big pharmaceutical companies and say it is unfair and it is ridiculous to charge Americans a higher rate for drugs than you charge Europeans. And that's why we've seen the fastest drop in prescription drugs in 60 years in the United States of America.
0: And we will take President Trump live from the Oval Office.

0: After some intense backlash, Brian Enten has the new reporting on that. And we will put the president in our top spot of the top three this hour. Drug prices. Is that a winning issue for Republicans in the midterms? President Trump said to make what we believe will be a Medicaid-related announcement at the White House. Should be any minute, I think. Let's go there now. White House correspondent Kelly Meyer joins us from the North Lawn. You got to get them moving today, Kelly. They're running a little behind schedule at the White House.
1: Yeah, I just ran back there to the briefing room, and the press and the pool today are all still waiting outside the door to be let in, at least as of a few moments ago. So they could be moving in any moment, and we'll cut into that live coverage as the president is expected to make this healthcare-related announcement today. But really, we're seeing this as another effort here at the White House to bring down costs for Americans. But the question here is, how quickly will Americans feel it? And we know that Vice President J.D. Vance just talked about this move earlier in his rally. Here he is.
2: 42 years, I've seen Democrats talk about it, but do absolutely nothing. And then I saw a Republican president of the United States haul the executives of big pharmaceutical companies and say it is unfair and it is ridiculous to charge Americans a higher rate for drugs than you charge Europeans. And that's why we've seen the fastest drop in prescription drugs in 60 years in the United States of America.
1: And a White House official tells News Nation that the president will be announcing the participation of all 50 states, D.C. and Puerto Rico, in this generous model for Medicaid. So several governors from states like South Dakota, Arkansas, Mississippi, they're all set to be there in the Oval any moment now. The U.S., we know, pays more for prescription drugs than any other country. And President Trump has repeatedly said he wants to narrow that gap. We know that prescription drug costs, they are down from 1 year ago, down 3.3% in 2026. And there's some credit there to the former administration with the Inflation Reduction Act. Medicare wasn't allowed to negotiate drug prices directly with manufacturers until that 2022 Inflation Reduction Act permitted it for a small number of expensive drugs. And then President Trump introduced TrumpRx in early 2026, and that cut prices on many branded drugs, especially GLP-1 weight loss drugs and diabetes medicines. Those cuts may have added to the broader downward pressure on drug prices. The administration also initially signed deals with 17 of the largest global drug makers. The companies agreed to offer lower prices comparable to what is paid in other developed countries, and that's referred to as the most favored nation, or MFN, pricing. We know that on just last month, the administration announced an additional 9 deals with pharmaceutical companies. But again, this comes just about less than 2 months before the November's midterms, and the number one issue for voters remains affordability.
0: Right.
1: Connell.
0: You know, I think what's interesting, Kelly, about your reporting there over the last, like, let's just say 90 seconds or so, you were given example after example of what the president has already said about this topic. They obviously want to highlight lower drug prices. I guess one of the questions today at this event will be, how will today be different from what we've heard in the past?
1: Yeah, and I did ask the White House for more details on how this differs from those previous announcements. He's made a few in the last, 2 years nearly or so. But they say it's following through on those previous announcements. They told me that there was a lot of doubt or questioning whether state Medicaid programs would actually get those MFN rates on all drugs that are already released. And this announcement, they told me, confirms that all 50 states, D.C. and Puerto Rico, Medicaid programs will indeed pay billions less, they say, by being able to buy drugs at those most favored nation prices, they told me.
0: Hmm. All right, Kelly, we'll watch for the event to begin. That's Kelly Meyer live at the White House to the News Center. In the meantime, we're joined today by News Nation contributor Lauren Wright from Princeton University, and also by Kurt Bardella, who's the publisher of The Watchdog Report on Substack, co-host of the Party Lines podcast. There's a lot, if the president does come out, guys, in the next few minutes that we can talk about today. I think some of the midterm stuff's really interesting, that the vice president went to Iowa. Iowa's in play. We got Kansas polling. Kansas is in play. But to start on this issue of affordability, Lauren, and in particular drug prices, Kelly went through it. I mean, the average drop of a little more than 3% for prescription drugs over the last year. All these announcements, another one today. Is this the best, quote unquote, affordability argument that the Republicans can make in these midterms?
3: Yes. And there's something Kelly said that's really important, though, which is how fast will Americans feel it? Is it widespread and immediate enough so President Trump will actually get credit? And I don't know what the answer to that is. Kurt knows as well as anyone there's a huge policy lag with these things, even when you're negotiating directly with the CEOs of the companies, which I give the Trump administration credit for. And so,

0: know, we've had a lot of political science studies about this over the years. Even when presidents do good things and implement popular policies, if the overall economic climate is bad, if they feel there are national security concerns in the country, the president still gets blamed for the overall political state of the weather. And so I don't know how much this will help Republicans, but it doesn't really matter. Trump should be doing this kind of stuff every day anyway. And so yeah. I'm glad he's on the economic message.
1: So I guess if Dr. Oz and RFK Jr. are walking into the West Wing, it's just a very, very short walk from that door to the Oval Office. They're probably getting ready to start soon. Some kind of a random guy with a backpack was bringing up the rear there. Anyway, to look at our telestrator for a moment on prescription drug prices, to Lauren's point about when you feel it, you know, people are, to be fair, starting to feel at least some of this. You see some of what we've highlighted on here. July of this year, 3.1%, steepest annual drop since 1969. And then we get the August numbers in, down nearly 3%, again, 2.9%. So again, we are starting to see some movement on prescription drug prices to the downside. We still have higher prices than most other countries in the world when you average things out. But what about this issue politically as you see it?
2: Yeah, the challenge here is even though prescription drug prices might fall 2 or 3% on one hand, what everyday Americans are seeing is, well, the price of gas is $4.50 a gallon. They're seeing the cost of beef going up at the grocery store. They're seeing their everyday cost of living expenses continue to climb. And so while you might have a little bit of savings on one hand, the other stuff is in your face every day, seeing how it's going up. And that's the disconnect that Republicans and President Trump are having right now with what they're saying about, hey, we're fighting for you, we're getting something done, but everything else is really becoming an uphill steep climb. There's no immediate relief inside. That's what Dr. Wright there was talking about, that the immediacy, that's the challenge right now. You can have all the great policies you want. It takes a minute for it to actually take effect. And right now, the clock is ticking on Republicans. They don't have a whole lot of time.
1: Right. And that's kind of the wider story that I did want to get into while we do have some time at least. So, Lauren, you look at these midterms. We talk about them in every which way we can think of. Today, a couple of states stand out. I just want to show you this Kansas poll first, and then we can talk about Iowa. But who would you support in the Kansas Senate race? This is really too close for comfort for Republicans, right, when they see Roger Marshall in danger here, down two within the margin of losing his seat. He could lose his seat. And the vice president of the United States goes to Iowa today, and that's a toss-up Senate race as well. So the idea that you had to defend Iowa. What about the midterms and the trends we've been seeing here, especially over the last week or two, Lauren? What do you make of it?
0: I don't think Democrats are going to have as much success in the Senate as they think. Kudos to them for trying. You know, in Kansas, just for instance, there's about a 2-to-1 Republican to Democratic voter registration advantage. They have about 600,000 unaffiliated voters there that, yeah, might be taking a look at the Democrat. Maybe it'll be closer than typical. Maybe Iowa will be closer than typical. But, you know, the tailwinds there are still remaining for Republicans, and a win is a win. Democrats have also messed up a number of opportunities in Maine, in Michigan. Alaska is not looking too good. In Texas, Mr. Capitalism is white supremacy is not looking too good. And so they had some opportunities. Very, very unpopular president. Statewide, I don't know if the message is there. I think, of course, they will take the House.
1: So the idea, right, they're more favored in the House than the Senate. But the idea that we kind of come back to where we always are, that's been a narrative, Kurt, that a lot of people do subscribe to, that, you know, like Texas come back and Iowa to being red like they usually do or they have in recent years. What would you say about that? And what about the Democrats? Because they have their own issues. I mean, it keeps coming up over and over, like the Hassan Piker story, for example, that this, if he can be affiliated with them, then they're in trouble. So is Lauren onto something here, or do you see it differently?
2: I think in presidential election years, I think that's more right. People come back home, they vote their party.
1: Right.
2: I think in midterm elections, that's a lot of times when you see people kind of revolt against their own party. The we're fed up with this. We were sold a bag of goods. No more wars. Inflation would go down. Gas prices would go down. It didn't happen. We're pretty annoyed about that. So we're going to send a message in the midterms to our party saying, hey, we're bolting on you this time. Get it together or we won't be with you in 2028 for the presidential. I think that this is a change election. Like every election, frankly, we've had since 2016, both Republicans and Democrats feel like neither side's really working for them. Nothing is actually getting done. And that's what they want more than anything. There was a survey released yesterday by the U.S. Asia Free Market Alliance talking about how the majority of Republicans and Democrats all agree they just want people out there who are fighting for them, fighting to level the playing field, fighting for a place.

0: in the global market fighting for competitiveness. And what they're frustrated about is that nothing is actually getting done anywhere. And when Republicans control the House, the Senate, and the White House, the voters are going to hold them uniquely accountable even more than the Democrats.
1: All right. So what about that, Lauren, as a kind of a response? And to pick up on what I was asking about Hassan Piker as well, every day this week we end up talking about this guy. And I wonder if that is a real legit issue that Republicans can make something out of for the midterms.
2: Yes, because it's a ridiculous, unforced error. And Al-Sayed put himself in this exact situation when he chose to campaign with the guy. And so, yeah, I think Michigan was a huge unforced error. I don't think Democrats are going to end up leading the way there. I would be very surprised if they did. But yeah, I mean, Kurt's right. It's fair. It's fair for the American public to look at unified government under Republican control and ask themselves, what have Republicans done for me lately? And the problem Trump has is he promised big economic changes on the campaign trail that presidents often don't even have control over.
1: In the meantime, he's going after the media in new comments that are literally just coming in. Let's talk about this for a few minutes. Kurt chuckles. The president, you know, was supposed to have an event at 2:30 Eastern. It's now a 3:11. He hasn't come out yet, but he just posted on Truth Social a ban. He says he's putting in place on media organizations. He said, "I don't know what this ban really means, you know, in practice." But he says he's going to ban CNN, MS Now, and Politico from the White House. So,
2: oh man,
1: right? In other words, sit back, Kurt, for a second, Lauren.
2: No, I just like, what a mess. I mean, obviously, that's not a good thing to do. Yes, it's an elite story that us in the media care more about than others. But what? Kurt, take it away.
3: Who needs that?
1: I wonder if a lot of Republicans are like that. Oh, man. You know, when this is the story, this becomes the story and
3: this
1: the president makes
3: the
1: it
3: thing,
1: the story.
3: Man. When you have nothing to campaign on. When you don't have successes, this is like people who blame the referees when they lose, right? You're working the refs here, and that's where you're going to focus your attention is, okay, we're going to blame Politico, MS Now, CNN for all the terrible things that are happening in this country. It's not my fault. I might be the most powerful man in the world, President of the United States, have majority of the House, majority of the Senate, majority of the bench on the Supreme Court, but I'm not getting my way, so I'm going to take my ball, go home, and all of you got to get out of my house. That's not going to work. Republicans can say Hassan Piker every day, every minute of every day from here until November. No one in America actually really cares. No one in America cares compared to
2: We deserve 9/11. I think people care about that, but okay.
3: I live in
1: Both could be true. People could care about that and still be upset about this
3: or not,
1: or think the president's
3: all,
1: you know,
3: from
1: kind of missing the point.
3: What about 9/11? We can't move on. And yet every time January 6th comes up, which was a lot more recent than 9/11, by the way, all I hear Republicans say, oh, we got to move on. The American people want to move on from that. They don't want that brought up. It's time to move forward. No,
2: fine.
3: You don't. But Republicans do all the time.
1: I mean, my point is, I think you could see, and I think we have seen this, and I don't know if you agree, Lauren, that people could look at this Hassan Piker stuff, and if Democrats don't condemn it right away, especially the comments about terrorism, which a lot of people say, what is he talking about here, and say, that's an issue for me. If that's the kind of party, I might hold that against some of the candidates. And at the same time, they might look at the other side and say, boy, what the president needs to get focused on what matters and you know, stop talking about ballrooms and, you know, and worrying about an arch and which media organization.
3: You know,
1: I'm just saying that's what I hear from, not from Democrats, from Republicans, Lauren, and a lot.
2: The damage of Hassan Piker to the Democratic Party is yet to be seen. We'll find out
1: in
2: November.
1: Agreed.
2: Read January 6th, even though I thought it was a scary disgrace and it was an embarrassing failure for the president, by the way. You know, his own party checked him and protected our democracy. Voters had a chance to assess that in 2024. They decided what Joe Biden did was so harmful that they put Trump back in office. And so we have the stats on that. We have the evidence that Americans forgot pretty quickly about January 6th.
1: But now,
2: you know,
1: they get another chance, Lauren, right, to assess
2: it,
1: things.
2: And I think it's relevant, yes.
1: To say, well, that, you know, here the president came in, he said, I'm going to get prices down, I'm going to do all of these things, and now you're talking about banning media organizations, and again, talking about, this is what he said, by the way, on Truth Social, the whole thing in, I guess, some context, but I'm proud to announce effective immediately the ban. That's what I was just reading. But you know what I mean? That's the point, Lauren, is that now people are going to say, well, is this really what we need to be focused on rather than the issues that you keep telling us in the polls that you care about?
2: No, and it does look weak and it looks small. And we've all said these things about Trump's rants before. Yeah. But there's so much of it every day. I do think Americans grow sort of numb to it, and they don't really care whose feelings are getting hurt in the mainstream media.
1: Kurt, the numb thing is interesting. You might be right. I mean, people might be numb to it, and that also might be part of the problem for Republicans in some ways, because they see it as not focused.
3: Yeah, that's exactly it. That actually is an important point, because we just had last week in Dallas, where I live, Donald Trump come out there and say, the midterms are about me, but pretend like I'm on the ballot.
1: Right.
3: Mm-hmm. But I think the American people just have that Trump fatigue. And we saw this leading up to 2020. And his pleas are going to fall on deaf ears because people are just starting to tune him out. They're starting to change the channel. They're tired of it. They're over it. And at the same time, what we're seeing from Republicans right now is they're talking about pulling out of Georgia and North Carolina because they're so far out of reach. It's lighting money on fire to spend money there. So looking at redirecting that money to places like Texas and Kansas and Iowa, places that you would not have imagined a year ago.
1: No chance.
3: That they were going to have to spend tens of billions of dollars there. That's why Republicans are in so much trouble right now. When you look at all the TV ads right now running in the campaign cycles, only like 7% of them actually feature Donald Trump and Republican campaigns running.
1: Speaking of spending money, that's one thing that they do have a lot of, Lauren, is money. The president, the super PACs, the Republicans, they have a lot more money than the Democrats. Will it be enough to kind of counter the momentum, I think, is a question.
2: Yes, you can amplify your message with money. And they also have a content message because there's so much dysfunction among Democrats. If this was a normal year with a normal opposition party that didn't have the Sandpikers and didn't have the Al-Sayeds and the Graham Platners and all of this nonsense, then Trump would be in an even worse spot. The only hope the GOP has of holding on to one chamber is that there's socialism rampant on the left side of the aisle.
1: All this, we went about 17 minutes of a conversation. We didn't talk about whether AI is going to ruin us all in the next week or two. Don't worry, we'll do that next. Thank you, Lauren. Thank you, Kurt. We continue at 17 past again. Good to have you with us on a Friday. The president's coming up, and here's what else is ahead on News Nation Live.
4: The holdout juror in the Lindsey Clancy mistrial, now defending himself after facing intense backlash. Brian Enten brings us the story.
5: He said from the beginning, the eight that were looking at Lindsey like they're not guilty, you could tell they were trying to persuade everybody else to vote the same way.
4: OpenAI says its models keep misbehaving, doing everything from inventing data to saying there's no obligation to be subservient. Well, today, Gavin Newsom enters the chat, suggesting we all consider a kill switch. We have a panel of true AI experts. And an ICE officer facing charges for allegedly lying to investigators about the circumstances leading to a shooting in Minnesota.
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1: Eye safety. Everyone seems to be talking about it, and that group now includes the governor of California, Gavin Newsom, is creating a panel to consider proposals from independent third parties for safety regulations, which could include the development of a so-called kill switch. All right, so that is out today, and we're back in our news center now. We've got a couple of real experts on this issue. Max Tegmark is an MIT professor, AI researcher, who joins the show once again today. Good to have you back, Max. And we're joined as well by Helen Toner, who used to be on the board at OpenAI, now an executive director of Georgetown Center for Security and Emerging Technology. Welcome to you both. I guess, and we have this a lot of drama at the White House with the president, as usual, but we may interrupt. I hope we don't, because I want to have this discussion. Just saying that up front, they're supposed to have an event starting pretty soon. Max, you want to start us off on the latest of the discussion, like Newsom coming in now and introducing something we've already talked about, the possibility of a kill switch. In the industry, when people hear that term, what do they say?
26: You know, everyone who has a furnace in their basement that burns oil has a kill switch where they can conveniently shut it down, right, should it catch fire. You know, every nuclear reactor has a kill switch where you can safely shut it down. So I think Gavin Newsom understands that we need this for AI as well. If we have another episode of a lot of rogue agents who've taken over a data center and are engaging in massive international hacking, it makes sense to be able to shut the data center down quickly. And I think Governor Newsom also understands that this is a real vote winner, you know, grassroots all across the Republican and Democratic Party want the government to rein in this rather crazy development that we're in here and have oversight and control over these ever smarter AI systems.
1: Right. That's what you've been talking about. I remember last time you were on, you were talking about that. We covered the event. We got a lot of attention from Bernie Sanders and Steve Bannon, of course, but far, you know, a lot more than them calling for that type of thing. There is another side to it, Helen. I was talking to, there's a lot of people that express this point of view. I was talking to a guy by the name Jamil Jaffer, who follows national security issues at George Mason about all of this and what we should be thinking about regulation-wise. Here's part of Jamil's points on our show. I think it was earlier in the week. Here he is.
27: There appears to be a budding consensus around the idea of bringing third-party verifiers in. Whether that's the right level of regulation or not, you know, I think is open to some debate. My view is these companies can do all this without regulation. They don't need laws to have to require them to do these things. It may make it easier for them. We'll see how this plays out.
1: So that's kind of like the Jensen Huang side of it, right? We don't need any new laws. So obviously you've had a lot of time to think and talk about this, like we all have, but you've been doing it a lot longer. So what are your current thoughts on the state of play?
0: I mean, certainly the companies will do some things.

0: about regulations, so we're seeing them react a bit to the incidents we saw over the summer of OpenAI losing control of 700 agents that swarmed and attacked an external AI platform.
1: Right.
0: But I don't think at this point we can be confident that industry is going to self-govern, is going to self-regulate here. Most importantly, because of the level of pressure they feel to move fast, to race, to beat their competitors and get to market. I think a lot of the root cause of a lot of the dangerous behavior we're seeing here is how fast the companies feel like they have to move. And that's something that they can't unilaterally, or they feel at least that they can't, just by themselves decide to change.
1: Day after day, we get headlines, the latest, these hackers using Anthropic's Claude to break into OpenAI systems. So something like that seems like it comes out pretty much every day. Let me just throw out there's that headline, Max and Helen, but Max, you first. I was thinking about it myself after all the conversations we've been having, and tell me if you think this is completely off base, but won't a lot of this at the end of the day just come down to incentives? Like, there's some big, big players in this, and we always talk about Dario Amodei and Elon Musk and Sam Altman and all the people on the industry side. But then there's obviously President Trump, Xi Jinping in China, right? Like, there's nobody, literally, they're all human beings. So does anyone have the incentive to hurt other human beings? In other words, to end the world? Like, it's in no one's best interest. Right? So doesn't that matter at all, or am I crazy?
2: The road to hell is paved with good incentives. And saying, show me the incentives and I'll show you the outcome. Corporate self-regulation here is a total joke. We heard this prediction that this was going to be enough. And then corporate self-regulation gave us these 700 bots that swarmed out of OpenAI and did all sorts of international hacking. And we're learning more and more now about how there was another wave, another rogue bot swarm that came back and hacked OpenAI itself, took over one of their research clusters, and who knows whether they're still out there on the internet running open source things in the cloud. Who knows? So it's not enough. And this is not something new. I mean, we tried having completely unregulated pharma, and then this company started to sell this product called the soothing syrup to make American babies fall asleep better. Had so much opioids in it that many never woke up. It was anger over things like that that created the political will that gave us the FDA. And now America leads the world in pharma.
1: Okay.
2: Super innovative. And it's because people trust American pharma that it's so successful internationally. And this is the model, I think, we need to follow here with AI as well.
1: That model, and people have even talked about nuclear energy, nuclear weapons, and what we did years ago, and how the fear was so high years ago, and how we dealt with it, and what regulations and regulators were put in place. What about from where you sit, Helen, and where you have sat in the past, and what you know about these companies? I'm always struck by how OpenAI and Anthropic are referred to as labs, where there's always been, I know there's this saying that people are altruists and all this, that there are people in the industry that come at it from this point of view that they're the only ones, right, that can keep us safe. That's how they talk. And I wonder, and then they get into the self-regulation talk. So what should we be focused on?
0: I mean, to your question about incentives and they have an incentive to do things right, I think it's impossible to overstate how competitive the CEOs of these companies are, how much they want to win. And what you hear over and over is you see, and they also treat it as inevitable that we're going to have quote unquote super intelligent machines, meaning AI that's way more capable than humans. And so from their perspective, they say this literally, they say someone's going to build it.
1: They think they're the only ones that could do it safely.
0: Exactly. So Elon says, Demis Hassabis at Google DeepMind, I don't trust him. We should start something. That's OpenAI
1: right.
0: in 2015.
1: Do any of these guys trust each other, Helen?
0: Very little trust in this space. The other thing I want to say in terms of the self-regulatory piece is top researchers, really excellent world-class computer scientists at these companies at this point are begging for outside intervention. So you have the chief scientist of OpenAI. He wrote a piece called An Alien Mind. It's really worth a read about what they think they're developing. And he says, we can't keep continuing at full speed for much longer. It's not going to be safe to do that. You have 1,300 employees of top companies asking for the government to help them pace the frontier, read that as install a brake pedal so that we have the option to slow down. So even if you want to kind of listen to the industry and focus on what industry thinks is needed, they clearly think the external intervention is needed at this point.
1: Right,
0: I don't know if that looks like the FDA, but I think we have plenty of other options.
1: Right, we have options and models and other examples. I have to leave it there for now, but I really appreciate both of you and all the expertise and all the research over the years bringing to this discussion for those of us who don't know, you know, even a quarter as much. Max and Helen, we thank you both. So it's the bottom of the hour. We're waiting on this event at the White House, and we'll see when it begins with the president. In the meantime, he's been talking about making this big decision, right? Whether or not he's going to go in, really bust things up, annihilate Iran, to use the president's own term. Robert Sherman talked to him about that. So we'll talk to Robert when we come back. And again, if the president starts talking, we'll hear what he says, whether it's about drug prices or banning media outlets from the White House. A lot going on all of a sudden today. We'll be right back.
3: Hi, I'm Kristen Bell. 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
1: Tori, yeah, I suppose so. This Truth Social post from the president kind of threw a kind of monkey wrench in all things, announcing this ban, he says, on CNN, MS Now, and Politico. He was supposed to have an event at the White House about an hour ago. It's been delayed until now, hasn't started yet, on something related to Medicaid and drug prices. So I'm not sure if this affects that, but the pool, at last check at least, was waiting to go into the Oval after this from the president. So that's where we are. And it leaves us time to talk about some important news, right? So we simply don't know how to model the end game. You know, I was thinking about this. This might be the quote of the week, and it came from analysts at J.P. Morgan. And what they were talking about was the war in Iran. They can't model how it's going to end. So that's my introduction to our international correspondent, Robert Sherman, who joins us from Doha tonight. He's been in the Middle East. And the reason is because if someone would know theoretically how it's going to end, it might, Robert, be the president of the United States, who you spoke with again on the phone. So what's he saying?
19: And I would tell you this, Connell, as that phone call that I had with the president wrapped up here just a short while ago, he ended it saying, "It'll all work out, Robert," and articulating a sense of confidence that whatever decision is made, whatever comes next year, is all going to work out in the end. I pointedly asked him about this so-called decision that the president has said that he has to make on whether or not to annihilate the regime. That was a reporting that came out this week, and I asked him what exactly he's looking for in order to make this decision. He says, well, we're going to see what happens. Right now, they want to make a deal. And if the deal is not a correct deal, then I wouldn't even think about it. But right now, they want to make a deal because they're losing in every way. They're losing financially. They're losing militarily. They're losing every single way. So we'll see what happens. Then there's another element that exists out here, Connell. The new threats that have really emerged in recent days from the Houthis in Yemen and the way that they have taken control of corridors along the Red Sea, a lot of territory there. And I asked him about any talks or negotiations with the Houthis. The president confirmed the United States is engaging with the Houthis directly, saying that they would like to see if we can make a deal. There's a lot moving here this weekend, Connell, especially ahead of the UN General Assembly next week, with the president emphasizing that all options remain on the table here as they wade through all these next steps. Connell.
1: Right. Yeah, he'll be here in New York for the UN General Assembly, to your point. And, you know, every week's a big week when you're president. But next week with everything, this will be a big week, China, but also those meetings he'll have here in New York, some of the Gulf states, right?
19: Yeah, it's not just what happens on the main stage, Connell, but also that sidebar diplomacy that historically has been where a lot of the news has come from at events such as these. And we know that the president is going to be meeting with a lot of these Gulf states, Saudi Arabia, Kuwait, Bahrain, the UAE, Qatar, Oman. Those are the countries that certainly have major stakes in the game here. And the conversations are expected to revolve around the long term, what a post-war region is going to look like with Iran. I think it's also worth noting here, Iran is going to have diplomats on the ground where you are next week. It's expected that their president and foreign minister are going to be in New York City. Visas have been issued, according to the State Department. And while some restrictions are being put on that Iranian delegation, pretty remarkable, the top Iranian officials are going to be in New York City on American soil next week. Connell.
1: Yeah, given what's going on, but it brings us back to the days when Ahmadinejad was here years ago and all of that, but now, of course, at war with Iran. Robert Sherman, live in Doha with the reporting for us on the president, and again, waiting for the president in this event if it starts. The United States Air Force, in the meantime, is marking a proud chapter today. All right, they're celebrating 79 years of American strength in the sky. Take a look. The elite Thunderbird showing off their precision aeronautic skills, local air bases hosting flyovers and military shows to mark the occasion. The Air Force posting this birthday message celebrating 79 years of breaking barriers and counting, from the groundbreaking Bell X-1 aircraft, which we're going to show you here. Plane made history. There it is in 1947. Chuck Yeager at the helm back then, the pilot and plane, the first to break the sound barrier. Then you move to the powerful aircraft of today, F-16 Fighting Falcons, F-15E Strike Eagles, among those that are playing a critical role in the fight against Iran. the Air Force. Happy 79th birthday. It seems like all the big-name politicians need to be saying something about AI, as we talked about earlier.

0: with our panel a moment ago. Gavin Newsom enters now from California talking about kill switches. So we'll have more to come on the show on that story, and perhaps we'll have the president from the Oval Office live. As a matter of fact, right now, let's delay before we go to break, and instead break with breaking news to the White House, because it looks like this event is starting. Here's the president.
1: Very important. But we've had some amazing numbers just come out. Child poverty falls to the lowest rate ever recorded. Just put it up. That's this one here. Okay. I'm sure you'll love to see that. And real change in median household income by presidential term. Trump is number one and number two ever. And here's just a little quick chart on that. It's Trump. And then you have the real change in the average 401k balance by term. As you can see, we're way up. The red is Biden administration, and the two blues are rocket ships. And the one that we're currently involved with, which is this second term, well, my third term, depending on the way you want to think about it. But the second term is going to be much higher than that. The red is Biden. They lost their shirts. Everybody lost their shirt. So they just came out. I thought I'd show them to you. You'd be happy to see. The other thing that just came out is that the first ever midterm RNC, if you look at the convention that we just had, it was just announced, we had over 100 million live stream views. Everyone is amazed because the NFL was our opponent on that one, and the NFL had 25 million. So we had for the convention 100 million live stream views, which is a record, and the NFL had 25. That's from Breitbart. Okay? So that was really great, and I think it had a big impact on things. And thank you all for being here today as we take historic action to officially extend the benefits of our most favored nation agreements on prescription drug prices to state Medicaid programs all across the nation. They're going into the states, and the states are going to look very good because we did something that nobody could have possibly done. I don't know if they tried. I think they didn't try because they didn't think it was possible. This will save states billions and billions of dollars per year on drugs and allow them to invest those savings in providing better health care and higher quality service for the American people. I mean, this one thing alone should win us the midterms. It won't, because the press doesn't report it. But this one thing alone, think of it, the biggest drug reduction, prescription drug, in history times maybe 10. Nobody's ever seen anything like it. Over the past year, my administration has reached unprecedented agreements with 26 of the world's largest pharmaceutical companies, and the rest are all coming in very rapidly, to provide their drugs to Americans at discounts of 60, 70, 80, and even 90% discount. For decades, Americans paid the highest drug prices anywhere in the world by far. It wasn't even close. We were like a laughing stock. We were a whipping post. But now, under these agreements, we pay the lowest prices ever paid by our country. We paid the lowest prices in the world. So we went from paying the highest drug prices in the world to paying the lowest drug prices in the world. Can't say it any different than that, Bobby, right? What do you think? Not bad, right?
2: Pretty great, Mr. President.
1: Oz, would you say?
3: 100%.
1: Something that nobody thought would even be possible. If they sell the drugs cheaper in Europe, as an example, they sell it cheaper in America. If a specific country is the lowest in the world, that's the price we pay. Nobody thought it could happen. This has resulted in the largest drop in prescription drug prices by far in the history of our country, by far. Many of these massive discounts are already available to all consumers on TrumpRx.gov. But today we're launching the program that will provide the most favored nation discounts to state Medicaid programs covering nearly 70 million Americans. What we're doing is we're providing those tremendous discounts in prices to the states directly. Many left-wing critics predicted that the states would not participate in our most favored nation initiative, and some of the blue states tried not to, but they couldn't help it. When you're getting your drugs for 70, 80, 90% less, they all succumbed to the dollar. But I'm pleased to announce that we're launching this program with the participations of all 50 states, red and blue. Every Democrat state, if you want to call it that, every Republican state, everyone came in, as well as the District of Columbia and Puerto Rico, two places that the Democrats would love to see become states so they could pick up four senators, et cetera. I want to thank Secretary Robert F. Kennedy, Jr., for doing a fantastic job. He's done a fantastic job. The administrator of the Centers for Medicare and Medicaid Services, Dr. Mehmet Oz, who's another one. Oh, that's a great team. Never been a better team. And Deputy CMS Administrator Abe Sutton. I want to thank you very much. Thanks as well to Governors Sarah Huckabee Sanders, Tate Reeves, Larry Roden, all friends of mine, fantastic people. The Council Economic Advisors estimate that the most favored nations deals that we're extending to states today will save Medicaid over $64 billion, and that's over a relatively short period of time. And others project the savings are going to be actually much more than that. I think they're going to be much higher than that. Could be $100 billion. Every state will now have the ability to use those extra billions of dollars to invest in other health care improvements or something else. But they're going to save, states are going to save tens of billions of dollars. This will help us save Medicaid and protect it for future generations. Your medical costs are going to be coming down. I will not get any credit for it, but when prescription drugs come down or drugs come down, your Medicaid and Medicare, everything becomes a lot less expensive. So perhaps you can think of me as you watch the prices come down to the floor. With our Republican majorities in Congress, we also passed the largest ever investment in rural. I love rural health care. I want every rural area in the nation. $50 billion to get rural communities and hospitals the support they need. Every single Democrat in Congress voted against it. Every single, I call them Democrats, because how could you be so dumb? They voted against it. They voted against our rural communities. But we got it done regardless, so we got it done pretty easily. Very tough not to get it done, to be honest. It's so compelling. As I said, every single blue state voted in favor of saving the billions of dollars that the Republicans got them. And they made it very difficult. I would like to now ask Dr. Oz to say a few words, followed by Deputy Administrator Sutton, Governors Huckabee Sanders and Reeves and Roden, and they'll all speak for as short a period of time as possible so that I can get along with winning the war with Iran, which we are winning very handily. So, Dr. Oz, please, take it away.
2: Mr. President, there are two main reasons that this generous program is being launched. The first is because you pushed everybody, the Secretary, myself, and everybody else involved in the administration to ensure we had most favored nation drug pricing. 26, the largest pharmaceutical companies in the world, representing 90% of all the drugs, have been in this office pledging to support the most favored nation drug prices, which have addressed a problem that you identified, others have as well, but you're willing to take on, which is that we were paying three times more for the exact same drugs that other countries are paying, even when those drugs are made in this nation. As a result of that, all those drugs are now available on TrumpRx.gov. Thank you for loaning your name to it. And that site is doing spectacularly well. And if you're about to buy a prescription in America, you need to check that site first. It's your site, it's a government site, and it's designed to allow you to have transparency and an understanding of what the right price for those drugs are. So that's the first part of it, getting the price right. The other reason Generous works, and Abe Sutton, who runs that agency, is going to describe this, that component, is that we got an all-of-government effort to work together. That includes the governors who are around us today. And by getting all of government to work together, including Commerce, Secretary Lutnick helping with tariffs, and other folks that are involved in this process, Jamison Greer, we've been able to take these ideas and spread them through the nation. Just to put it in context, it's 50 states. Every single state, as the president outlined, but Also, Puerto Rico, Washington, D.C., it is such a good deal that every state realized they needed to take it. And the

0: subscribers will describe this, but the $50 billion in pharmaceutical prices that they're paying after rebates, is crowding out schools and roads and long-term care and rural care. No matter how much money we put into the program, it never quite is enough if we have to pay that much money for our pharmaceuticals. We are rescuing state budgets with this program, Mr. President. And by doing that, we are squeezing rebates out of pharmaceutical companies. And the deal that we've offered is great, but I know you want even better deals. And so what's better than most favored nation? What's better than most favored nation pricing is free. And there's a drug called Eliquis, which is very commonly used. Many of you have relatives on it. I'm a heart surgeon. We use it quite a bit. And this drug is going to be donated, 1 million doses of this drug to the American people through Medicaid programs. And you can't beat free. So now we'll be a 1-2 punch to make sure states have every opportunity possible, because this administration, Secretary Kennedy, would not have been possible without you. Do you want to put a little context and what achievement this was? Because Americans should no longer have to choose between groceries and paying their bills. And from now on, that's not going to be as necessary.
1: I want to thank again, Mr. President, for your leadership on this, for getting these deals across the finish line.
2: By the way, I love his tie. I want to get a nice thin. Where do you get a tie like that? It's the thinnest tie ever. It's almost like a rope. Well, he wants to show off his chest. See, I know. That's a big difference. Okay. Go ahead, Bobby.
1: But now we're going to pass those savings that we achieved through these 26 MFN negotiations to the states and to the poorest 70 million, the most vulnerable population in our country. They're going to be getting these same prices, and it is going to, as Oz mentioned, it's going to save the state budgets. We were locked in a negative feedback loop where the states had to choose between medicine and nutrition, lifestyle, prevention. Those areas were starved. Because of that, people were getting sicker and sicker and requiring more medication. It was a negative feedback loop, and we've ended that today. And this also is a very, very moral, important moral imperative. Every nation is judged, every civilization is judged based upon how it cares for the poorest members of society. And this is President Trump just mentioned that the poverty levels have dropped to the lowest level in history during his term. This is something my party was promising and prioritizing for decades. That was the signature imperative for our party. And yet President Trump has actually achieved that in 2 short years. And now he's creating another giant benefit for the poorest members of our society, which is drugs at the lowest cost in the world. We were subsidizing every other nation. They were getting a free ride on what we were paying, what our 70 million poor citizens were paying through Medicaid for these drugs. That is over today. They're going to get the benefits. The state's going to get the benefits. And our country is going to get healthy again.
0: Mr. President, Abe Sutton's team put all this together. They're the Innovation Center, the nuclear reactor of the agency. Dave?
3: Thank you, Mr. President. Secretary Kennedy, Dr. Oz, our state partners, thank you. Today is truly a historic day for the Medicaid program. We are pleased to share that all 50 states, D.C., and Puerto Rico came in to the generous program for most favored nation Medicaid drug pricing. That's extraordinary, but it's also common sense. Lower drug prices help every American. It should not be a partisan issue. Thanks to President Trump's leadership, we are proud to share that these reductions result each year in $5.2 billion of saving, adding up, as estimated by the Council of Economic Advisors, to the $64 billion that President Trump said. That's money back into states' budgets to fund other needed priorities. Our state partners have shared with us that they expect this to help them expand access to drugs and preserve access to needed medications. That's something that benefits the most vulnerable members of our society. The mother with a child who needs access to a treatment. The person with a disability who depends on Medicaid. And the taxpayer asking whether their government truly values every hard-earned dollar that they pay in taxes. Today, we answer that it does. Thank you.
0: And Mr. President, you brought together the finest group ever negotiating drug prices. Inma Hernandez is in the back there. Michelle Fitzgerald, Beth Kelly, Chris Klump, of course, who you know well, John Brooks, and many others contributed to allow Abe to accomplish his goals and dramatically change the terrain for Americans struggling to figure out if they should buy the medications prescribed by their doctor for them in the pharmacy. I know
2: they're fantastic. Hey, why don't you come over here? You shouldn't be back there. You should be up here with us, right? Don't you think?
0: Yes, Inma, come on.
2: Unless Oz wants us to keep you back.
0: No, I want. I want to
2: come on up here.
0: Look at Inma. She was giving fashion advice to the Oval Office. She has a couple of thoughts about the gold.
2: Some improvements. Come on up here. Come on up. Get up here. That group is
0: Corey,
2: fantastic.
0: Theo, your domestic policy counselor could not do it.
2: What is Mike, man? He knows more about this stuff than any human being alive. That's great. Look at him. He's got a little red face. Don't be embarrassed. You look fantastic. Sarah, would you say a few words, please?
4: Yes, sir. First of all, it's an honor to be here. And everybody says they're going to deliver affordability, especially when it comes to prescription drug prices, except nobody does it. You're the only person who could have gotten this done. Not only is it going to save states billions of dollars, at the same time, you're investing in the Rural Health Transformation Fund. Those two things combined are going to bring about a generational change in our country's health care. And with your leadership and the implementation of Secretary Kennedy and Dr. Oz, we are changing America for the better, and every single person in our country benefits. And nobody else could have done that except for you. So we're incredibly grateful, and Arkansas celebrates and will be healthier because of your great work. So thank you, Mr. President.
2: Very good. Thank you very much. And Governor, would you like to say a couple of words?
5: Yeah, well, I would just say this. Mr.
2: Great Governor, by the way.
5: Appreciate your help on this. In South Dakota, the two things that I hear all the time is the rural health care in such a rural state and affordability of health care. And I think you've hit the nail on the head with this. Your rural health care initiative has been a game changer in South Dakota and will continue to be. So we thank you for that. And I think this was just good common sense leadership on your part. So thank you, Mr. President, for your leadership on this issue.
2: Well, I'm being very nice to him because maybe he'll get my face on that beautiful wall. Beautiful wall that I've been looking at.
0: Come on, Larry. Come on,
2: let's get going. You got to get going there.
5: You want it on Crazy Horse?
2: There you go. Nice to see you, Governor. Tate, please.
6: Yes, sir. Thank you, Mr. President and Secretary Kennedy, Dr. Oz, for giving us this opportunity. I just want to put this in perspective. Our entirety of our state budget general fund is $7 billion. We spend almost $700 million a year in state and federal dollars on prescription drugs for our Medicaid program alone. This is a big deal. When we combine the ability of Mr. President to negotiate and give states the flexibility to operate, big things happen. But look, you don't have to believe me that this is a big deal. The three governors standing up here today agree on a lot of things. But if we put 50 governors in this room, I don't think we could all agree that today was Friday. But all 50 states are participating in this opportunity to cut prescription drug costs at the state level in Medicaid programs, and that speaks to how big of a deal this is. So to Mr. President, to all of you involved, thank you very much for your work. Today's a great day for rural America, for rural Mississippi, and we thank you, Mr. President.
2: Thank you.
6: Mississippi loves you.
2: Thank you. I love Mississippi, actually. I will say that, as they just said, every single state signed up. And not only signed up, but we could have... I think we signed a Mazda in about a day. Everybody just admitted. They can't believe it happened. It's one of the biggest things ever to happen to health care because it's cost. It's a cost, and it's a diminution. It's a lowering of cost like nobody ever thought possible. So it's an honor. We're also going to be demanding the drug companies with respect to a certain situation. Maybe you want to mention, discuss it, Oz, but the autism, that they make their doses in 20% shots. So you have shot one, shot two, shot three, shot four, shot five. So instead of having a massive dose of 82 or 88 different vaccines pumped into your arm, we'll take out certain vaccines that people are a little worried about?

0: because they're not needed until the child would be much older. No reason to do it so early. But the vaccine size will be much, much less, and I think you're going to see a massive reduction in autism. And that's a big deal. That's a very big deal. So we're going to be recommending that and actually demanding it. You're going to have 1, 2, 3, 4, 5. It'll be spread out over 6 months, every 6 months. They'll be fully vaccinated in much smaller doses. So I think it's going to have a huge impact. And you'll see that in the years to come. You have to actually see it, but you'll see it in the years to come. Again, I want to thank this group. They've worked with me so hard on favored nations. I want to thank other nations. I mean, they had to agree to it. And the drug companies had to agree. The drug companies agreed, and then I got other nations to agree. And just so you know, the other nation prices had to go up very substantially, double, triple. In a couple of cases, quadruple the cost that they were paying because it all came down to the center. We went way down, and they went a little bit up because the world is a bigger place than us. So they went way down, and we took it way down at numbers that nobody thought possible, and they went up a little bit. In some cases, you know, a little bit, but it could be double, it could be triple, but it was, relatively speaking, a little bit. So I want to thank Germany, France, all of the countries that pretty easily agreed. It wasn't easy. It was contentious, but they ultimately had to agree, and they agreed. We were using tariffs. If they didn't agree, we were going to use tariffs to make sure they did it. And nobody else but this group could have done this. This is something that people have talked about for years. And they never even, I think, Oz, they never even tried. Is that correct? I don't think they ever even tried.
1: They're intimidated, sir. There's a lot of very influential folks who don't want any changes to the healthcare system. And when folks don't take on the entrenched interests, we run into problems that the American people pay for. I think that's a good example of why things like this initiative have worked so well. There are others as well, as you know, we're pursuing. You mentioned the Rural Health Transformation Program. But the governors know this. It's the single largest investment ever in rural health care, $50 billion over 5 years. Every state got around $200 million every year for 5 years. And, sir, you don't put that kind of money into a program just to pay the bills. You put that money in because you want to reform the system, make it work better for the American people. And Secretary Kennedy and I were speaking about this, but the life expectancy in rural America is almost 3 years shorter than urban America. Your zip code should not be your destiny. And these are the benefits that we accrue when we take out the middlemen and let the money go to the people.
0: And with favored nations, the reason I guess most people thought they could never get the drug companies, so we did. And then we got the nations. You needed both. One without the other was no good. We needed both. So it's a very big day in the world of medicine, the world of medical. And it's an honor to be the one that got it done. They've been talking about it for 25 years, I guess for more than that, but nobody ever moved on it. I'm not even sure that other presidents tried. Yes, please.
2: Mr. President, two questions on health care, if that's okay. You kept reiterating that this generous program has 50 states' participation. Do you think this is an admission from many Democrat officials who agreed to participate that your most favored nation drug deals are actually effective at lowering prescription?
0: Well, the Democrats were, they didn't help, but they all signed up. I mean, they all signed up, and they signed up quickly, you know, every one of them. I don't think we had anybody even threaten a little bit that they were going to sign up. Every state came on board almost immediately. I mean, if we had the process perfected, literally in one day, everybody would have been. But they signed up within a matter of weeks, every single state. Some asked questions. I mean, I had some governors call me saying, is this really true, or is this some kind of a April Fool's Day? But they all signed up, and they can't believe it. And their health care costs are way down because of it. Yeah, please.
3: Mr. President, earlier today you posted that you intend to ban CNN, Politico, and MS Now from the White House.
0: Yeah.
3: Every president takes an oath to uphold the Constitution, which includes the First Amendment.
0: I do, too.
3: How do you justify?
0: Much more so than you. Because they're fake news. You get so tired of reading and seeing fake news. When you look at CNN, it's just fake. That's why their ratings are no good. When you look at MS Now, which used to be MSNBC, which some people call MSDNC, Democratic

0: Democratic National Committee. It's fake news. It's fake news. Excuse me. And when you look at Politico, I mean, they got a government. The government under Biden gave them like $8 million to keep them afloat. And the stories they wrote are fake. So there's a lot of news. And there may be others to join them. And maybe they can get better and would like to have them in. But our country has to have honest news. You know, you don't have a country unless you have, as I say, borders, good voting. We're straightening them out. The borders are unbelievable. Nobody's come into our country in the last 17 months illegally. But you need borders, and you need fair and free voting. And you know what you need? You need a free press. You need a fair press and an honest press. And CNN, and you know it, and everybody knows it. You're intelligent. I've known you a long time. You know how fake their reporting is. It's one-sided. It's never good. I've done many, many. Look at this story today about favored nations on drugs. We lowered the drug costs by 50, 60, 70%. They won't even put it. If they put it on, it'll be a negative. They will find a reason why that's a negative, okay?
1: Why are you doing this ban now? Is there a particular reason?
0: No reason. No, just because. No, it's really just cumulative stories over the last 2 years. You get sick of it. And you call them and you tell them, I have very good experts, like people behind me, Bobby Oz, they call and they try and explain things to them. They know that they know it. They know it as well. They're smart people. But they purposely write negative news. And they do that because they want to try and diminish the Republicans and a Republican administration. And honestly, we've done a fantastic job. Look at the numbers. Look at the economic numbers. We have more money coming into our country today than ever before. We have the highest employment that we've ever had in history. All of these things are the lowest. We have the best poverty rate, the lowest poverty rate in the history of our country. And people are making more money today than they ever had. And we do have something that I'm very proud of. Iran will not have a nuclear weapon. Now, for that, people are going to have to pay some extra gas. I think most people, if they had a vote on lower gas prices or letting Iran have a nuclear weapon, I'd be willing to vote that it would be a massive landslide. People don't want to have Iran have a nuclear weapon. And you know what? They won't. And the war's going to end soon. And when it ends, your gas prices are going to drop to a level that they were before, maybe even lower. When I left Iowa, just before I started this, I had no choice. I said to my people, going to have to do an excursion down to Iran, the Islamic Republic of Iran, because they're going to have a nuclear. If we don't hit them with the B-2 bombers, they right now would have a nuclear weapon. And if they had it, it would be a matter of days. I equate it somewhat to the Democrats. If they ever got into power, they will terminate the filibuster and they will immediately have D.C. as a state. They will immediately have many other things take place, but D.C. and Puerto Rico will become immediately. That gives them four more senators. That gives them lots of other things like 12 congressmen. They want to have ideally 21 Supreme Court justices. They will have everything they ever dreamed of. And frankly, Republicans should terminate the filibuster, because if you don't do it, they're going to do it. And you can't let that happen.
2: Mr. President, Willie Nelson with Salem Media. Mr. President, reports say the holdout juror in the Lindsey Clancy case and his family were doxxed and threatened so badly he left Massachusetts. What's your take on that?
0: Well, I just don't know. I think the case is very sad. It's a horrible thing. She was on all sorts of drugs, and she was very messed up. She killed her three children. It's a very tough situation, and I know the jury was certainly not a friendly one in terms of that one person, but it's not for me. Look, you had a jury, and the jury was hung, and we'll see whether or not they have another trial.
2: Mr. President, many leading Democrats have condemned far-left streamer Hassan Piker. What is your take on him, and do you think he's a liability for Democrats heading into
0: the election? I do. I think he's a terrible liability. I think he's got a power over some of these Democrats, and he'll be voting that way. I mean, he's a communist. There's no question about it. And the Democrats have a lot of communists, and the communists.

0: This can hold up the party because it only takes a few votes when you have a close election. Well, you'll have a fairly close. I hope the Republicans are going to do well, but you're going to have, it's going to be pretty close. And a group of 3, 4, 5, 10 people can steer a party in a certain direction. That's, you know, both parties. Yeah, no, he's a guy who's very, I mean, his statements are so bad. How a Jewish person could vote for a Democrat is not even, if you think of it, not even believable. And yet they will. It's amazing. But it is not possible in a world of rationality that somebody who's Jewish, that somebody who's black could vote to be a Democrat, could vote for a Democrat. The things that have been said about different groups of people by them are incredible. And the mainstream Democrats, I know many of them and I'm friendly with many of them, but they've gone way left because they've had no choice. Not because they don't believe it. They know communism's never worked. They know socialism's never worked. But these people are petrified of the radical left, and he's one of them. Yes.
1: Polish leaders have expressed concerns that Russia may attack Ukrainian allies. Do you agree with that assessment?
0: Well, I think they already have attacked Ukrainian allies. They've been attacking Ukrainian allies for approximately 5 years.
1: And then, Mr. President.
0: So I do agree with that. I think everyone agrees with that.
2: Mr. President,
0: Congressman, did you mean Ukrainian or not?
1: Ukraine. So Poland is concerned.
0: You mean are they concerned that they're going to attack Poland?
1: Yeah, they might attack.
0: Well, you have a great president. He was a big Trump fan. He was in 12th place. I endorsed him. And now he's president. And he's doing a fantastic job. And he is, he's got it under control. He's got
1: it under control. And then Congresswoman Maria Salazar filmed a video outside the White House the other day disagreeing with your immigration policies. You endorsed her primary campaign. Do you still back her run? And have you seen that video?
0: Well, I do. And I have. I disagree with her. Look, I have a strong, a very strong, it's a movement, my movement. It probably, at least partially, won the election. When I got elected at the beginning and, you know, previous to my coming in, we had the most unsafe border maybe anywhere in the world, maybe in history. 25 million people poured in from prisons, from mental institutions, drug dealers, murderers. 11,888 murderers came in, all documented. They allowed them into our country. I have a very strong, she obviously doesn't have a very strong feeling for the border, but I do. And I understand what she's saying, but I have a very strong, I won because of my border. Now, nobody thinks about it anymore. Look, they just announced the numbers. Over the last 16 months, nobody, zero, I even find that hard to believe, but it's done by a group of people that seem to sort of lean Democrat, you know, they're not going to give me anything for nothing. And they say over the last 16 months, not one person came in through the southern border illegally, which is pretty hard. But even if you said you did, but 25 million came in through Biden, and a lot of them should never be here. Now, I'm very strong on the borders, and she isn't. And she's a nice person. I got her elected. Without me, she wouldn't have gotten elected. She ran against a person a number of years ago who was not even thought possible to lose. And then when I endorsed Maria, she ended up winning. And the biggest surprise in all of Congress for that session, for that term. And Maria won only because of me. So she got a little bit soft on the border. I understand that. I understand that. But I just don't happen to be there.
2: Mr. President, press enshrined in the First Amendment.
0: Oh, thank you for telling me that.
2: Are you trying to intimidate the press from doing
0: no,
2: its
0: no,
2: job?
0: No, no, no. I dislike dishonest press, like you. I think you're terrible. But I dislike dishonest. I like to see honest press. Yeah,
2: well,
0: please.
3: In the first administration, you tried a similar ban against CNN, and it didn't survive a court challenge. What makes you think that this move...
0: Well, we'll see. I mean, it didn't. We didn't have to take it too far, because the reporter that you're talking about discredited himself. He became a joke, so he no longer was very effective. So it didn't matter. No, but I think it's good. I think it's good to point it out whether it survives or doesn't. I mean, I don't think a court should allow, depends on the judge you get, to be honest with you. I don't think that a court should allow fake news to be written day after day after day. I think that somebody has a right to keep them away if they're going to write false stories all the time. I don't think I've had... Look, I won the presidency. I won all seven swing states. I won the popular vote. I won 87% of the counties. That's why the maps are all red when you look, except for two little blue lines on each coast. I won a landslide, and I get no... I don't get fair press. I get it from Breitbart. I get it from a little bit from Fox. Fox is the worst. I think Fox has, frankly, the worst polls in the whole business. I think they should have gotten rid of their pollsters years ago. They've been calling me wrong for 10 years. But my polls have been very good. I mean, I get good polls. I get good everything. But what I do ask is just a semblance of truth. CNN is fake news. MS Now is fake news. They're fake news. They know it. They're put there for a reason. Politico was bailed out by our government from going out of business. I don't know if it was $8 million or something, but they were given this massive subsidy prior to my coming into office because they write only negative, you know, only negative. Now, we've done something that nobody's ever done politically. I've had a political career like nobody else in history. On occasion, it would be nice if we had some fair news. It's all fake news. Yeah, please.
2: Mr. President, to put a finer point on it, though, how is this action legal and constitutional, considering the First Amendment? And Governor Sanders, you were White House press secretary. Do you agree with this plan to ban news outlets?
0: Well, I'll just answer it again. I'll say it the same way. I don't think somebody should be allowed to come in and write fake stories. They're fake news. And that's why they have no credibility. That's why. So I had 96% negative coverage during the election, and I won because they have no credibility. I got 96. I guess NBC was 93% negative. So 93, with all of the victories I've had, everything's been a victory. It's all been a victory. And I won the election like nobody's ever seen anything like it. I get no, they never write a good story. They won't write a story about, I just reduced drug prices by 40, 50, 60, 70, 80%. I won't get a good story out of these people. From some of them, I will. I'll get one from him. I'll get one from him. I'll get a few of them. But it's sick. I mean, there's something wrong with a country that can allow people to write purposely negative stories. Now, if they want to write them, that's fine. But I don't have to let them into my, into the people's house. Yeah, please.
2: Governor,
0: go ahead.
4: Sure. I think it's hard for you to argue against a free press when you're literally standing in the Oval Office asking questions of the President of the United States. He's been more accessible and easier to talk to than any president in history. Think about the previous administration where he could barely get through a press conference, and yet you have the opportunity to stand here in the Oval Office and ask questions to the leader of the free world. I mean, that's pretty free. And you're standing here asking those questions. I think the president is right to support the First Amendment, but he's also right to ask that you be honest and fair. That's not an unreasonable thing.
0: Well, look at the way you treated Biden. He went a year and a half without having a press conference. A year and a half. And what was the question you asked him most? What is your favorite flavored ice cream? Okay? What? I think you asked him that question once.
2: No, sir, that is not true.
0: What ice cream do you like the best? I mean, I heard that question so many times, and he'd always say, vanilla. That's a good thing. It was very consistent. I'm surprised he got that right. But he'd always say vanilla. Yeah, please.
3: On another note, are you disappointed that Senator John Thune isn't bringing the Ratepayer Protection Act to the floor?
0: And he's doing what?
3: He's not bringing the Ratepayer Protection Act that the House passed.
0: Well, I'm talking to him about it. We'll see what happens.
1: President Xi coming here next week.
0: Great honor.
1: China is one of the most repressive countries for journalists in the world. What signal does it send?
0: Well, I don't know about that. I think we're repressive also. We get fake news. We don't repress, but they write fake news. No, I think he's going to come. We get along very well. It's nice that we get along very well. We've had a good relationship. He'll be here next week. I can tell you this. It's too bad we don't have the ballroom open, because if we did, we'd have thousands. We could have 2,000 people having dinner. They would love to. We have a very tiny little room that's going to be squeezed out at about 125 or so people. But I literally could tell you that thousands of people would love to be at that dinner. This is a very tough ticket for me. I've told a lot of very good friends of mine, you just can't come. Just can't come. We're going to have a very good meeting. We're going to have a meeting. We get along well. We're doing very well with China. I would say others maybe not so well, but we're doing very well with China. And President Xi and I have a good relationship.
1: Do you expect an AI safety deal or any talks on that?
0: We're going to have a lot of different deals here. We're not just doing it for our health. We're going to have some pretty important meetings. You know, China's paying us a lot of tariffs. And you remember I had it up to 145% at one point, but it was too much. It was really hurting them badly, and I didn't want to do that. No, we get along very well. We have a good relationship. Now, you know, somebody said, oh, they spy on us. And I said, maybe they do, but we spy on them, too. You know, I don't want to give any certified or classified information, but we spy on them, too. They said, they spy on you, sir. I said, we spy on them, too. Yeah.
2: Sir, please, can you back. Your,
0: go ahead.
2: Your band, sir.
0: Not you.
2: Thank you, sir. Charlotte Scott with Spectrum News. Pennsylvania has reported 4 measles-related deaths. What's your message to other states who might worry about a spread or outbreak coming to their
0: communities? I think we're going to be in good shape. We have nothing against vaccinations for measles. Do you want to discuss that for a second, either Bobby or us?
5: We encourage people to vaccinate. It's on all the CDC's websites. CDC has not yet received information about the measles death, the alleged measles death. We're waiting for that, and we will put it up on our website when we hear about it. We encourage people to vaccinate. One of the problems with Pennsylvania is that the governor has until very recently refused to cooperate with CDC. We were able to go in and end the outbreaks in all the other states, in South Dakota and Texas and all the other states. We sent our EpiAid team into those states. When I offered that to Governor Shapiro, he said, no, we don't need your help.
0: They've got a bad governor in Pennsylvania. People just don't know it. He's close to incompetent. Daniel?
6: Mr. President, announced last week that you'd be delivering $500 rebate checks to nearly a million Americans who were overcharged via Obamacare. Can you talk about what this would look like?
0: We saved hundreds of millions of dollars for the overcharging that the Democrats did for Obamacare and other things. And we found it. We gave it back to the people. We handed them back a lot of money. And thank you for bringing that up. The other thing is, as you know, because we're doing so well, taking in so much money on tariffs and other things, because we have more factories being built than at any time in the history of our country, including car plants and every other kind of plant, including AI, but including everything, we are giving Republicans and when I say Republicans, because I think everybody's going to be Republican, actually, but we're giving the people of our country who are adults $5,000 if the Republicans win. Because if the Republicans win, we're going to have a lot of money. If the Democrats win, we're going to go into a depression. And all these tax cuts and all the things that have made this economy so strong and we're the hottest nation in the world. All of the things that we got will be taken away by the Democrats. Every one of them is going to be taken away. The tax cuts, no tax on tips, no tax on Social Security for our seniors, no tax on overtime. All of that is going to be taken away. They all voted against it. They voted in favor of men playing in women's sports. They voted in favor of the transgender mutilation of your children. You're going to be back to that stuff. Right now it doesn't exist, but you're going to be back to it. So if we win, because we have so much, because we are taking in so much money, we're going to give all people, not just everybody that's an adult, $5,000. The only proviso is that they have to spend it in this country. And when they spend it in the country, it's very inexpensive.
2: What do you mean by others to come, and how is this ban going to work?
0: Others to come in terms of fake news?
2: Yes.
0: The New York Times is fake news. Washington Post is fake news. The crummy papers, both doing very poorly, by the way. But we'll see. We're probably not going to display the paper anymore in the White House, those papers. But we haven't taken the step of throwing them out. But they're fake news, totally. New York Times is so fake. Washington Post, is disgusting. I mean, they're disgusting.

0: don't get it. Why would they be? You know, we're doing so well. And they'll take the most positive story and make it as negative as possible. Go ahead, please.
1: Can you tell me free when you agree with it?
0: No, please.
1: You're speaking to UNGA next week. What is your message? Because last year you sort of said that the United Nations wasn't helping end wars, but
0: you're... Well, last year they wouldn't let my person in the teleprompter room. Remember that? My teleprompter operator was banned from the room. He went out, came back, and they wouldn't let him in. So standing there without a teleprompter, isn't it nice to have a president? And actually, they said it was one of my best speeches. I don't know how that happened, but they're introducing, ladies and gentlemen, on behalf of the United States, and I'm looking at the teleprompter screen, and it's totally blank. And it was for more than half the speech. Somehow they let him in about half the speech. Probably they did that on purpose. And he shouldn't have been leaving the room for a minute. He had to leave the room, come back. You remember that? They turned off the escalator. Fortunately, my first lady was very strong, and I was able to grab her back or another part of her body. It was actually a little bit lower than the back, and it kept me standing up tall. I was standing very tall. But do you remember I was going up in the air, and it came to a dead stop. I built a lot of escalators. I put in a lot of escalators. You can have some beauties right over here. But they don't do that unless somebody wants. And then I got up to make my speech, and I said, I don't have a teleprompter. Can you imagine? And I think I spoke very well. It's nice to have a president that doesn't need a teleprompter.
2: Mr. President,
1: sir, have you looked at any plans to demolish the Kennedy Center? There was an image of you from Air Force One.
0: Well, here's the problem with the Kennedy Center. I should be very careful because Bobby's standing right behind me, and I cherish that, too. I actually like the name of Kennedy and Trump and Kennedy, because it showed bipartisanship. It showed a Republican Party and a Democrat Party working together. The problem with the Kennedy Center, it loses for years. It's lost between $60 and $100 million a year. It loses that every year. It's not an economically sound thing. Now, with all of that, Carnegie Hall loses money. All of those places lose money. They need massive subsidy in order to sustain. They get very little from Congress. I'm ready to fix it, make it good. We have a hostile judge. We have a conflicted judge. His wife represents, I think, Barack Hussein Obama, but Biden represents Kamala, represents Democrats. She has a different name, so most people don't know that, but we were able to figure it out. But we have a very hostile judge. As I understand it, he gave us the right to go and do the job finally after a week. I could have started this job 7 months ago. As you noticed, a big portion of ceiling fell down 2 days ago, almost killed a security guard, missed him by a lot. The place is a dump. It's been a dump for years. It's lost money for years. I can turn it around, fix it. But the question is, somebody's going to have to subsidize that for years to come, because palaces of the arts lose tremendous amounts of money. The Kennedy Center for 25 years has lost a tremendous amount of money. And all I'm saying, I don't mind doing the job, but if I do the job, I think the Trump administration, including Bobby, but the Trump administration should be recognized. Why should I raise and put up and do all of this work, not only building it, which I'll do a better job building it than anybody else, anybody in America, but why should I do everything and then for the rest of my life have to go out and raise money? Because by nature, by the nature of that type of an operation, you lose anywhere from 50 to 100, maybe even $150 million a year.
1: But sir,
0: I think if I do that,
1: why do you want your name on the memorial?
0: Because we should be recognized with the Trump administration. If I'm willing and the administration is willing, we have a lot of people working very hard on it to save it. I can save it easily. But why should we be doing that and then raise money for the rest of our lives to keep it afloat? Because that's what you have to do if we get no recognition. I think the Trump administration should be recognized as having saved the Kennedy Center.
1: Can't you
0: because
1: be
0: nobody else can do it. Wait a minute. I already raised $258 million from Congress, and they gave it to me because it's me, in order to rebuild it and fix it. The problem is, once it's built, it's going to lose $100 million a year. And it was losing a lot of money. Before I got there, you know, people said, oh, Trump got there. No, no. I came there to save it. The problem is we had a very hostile judge. We have a very outstanding board. The board is among the most successful people in the country. And they vote. We have a congresswoman who's, you know, a person that never did a thing in her life, frankly, never did anything constructive. All she does is complain. But saving the Kennedy Center is very, very tough. A tremendous amount of effort's going to, once it's built, and I'll build it great, get it done on time, like that building, on time, under budget, it's going to be great. Like your heliport outside, it's already, it's 2 months ahead of schedule, it's going to open. They're going to have an official opening on the 21st with the first helicopter landing, et cetera. And it's beautiful. Everybody, in fact, they were going to sue me on the heliport, and then they saw how beautiful it was, and they decided not to sue. The same group that goes around suing everybody to stop progress. But if we're going to save the Kennedy Center, I think the Trump administration should be given recognition for doing so.
2: Was it appropriate for your son to accept a gift, the payment of some of his wedding festivities?
0: Well, it's totally allowed, and a lot of people have parties and all, but it's totally allowed. But as I understand it, he paid him back. He didn't want to have that, so I hear he paid him back. A person that he knows, pretty, I guess a friend of his, gave him a wedding party. That's very common. I've heard of many people given wedding parties. Maybe he didn't do a background check. But I've given wedding parties to numerous people. They get married, I give them a party. I give them parties at beautiful places like Mar-a-Lago and others. But I've given many. With all of that being said, I understand that Don's paid him back.
2: That's the first we've heard that. Yes, sir. Mr.
0: President. No, I heard about that. I heard the story, I asked about it. He said, no, I'm paying it back, Dan. So, and that was a while ago. So I heard he's paying it.
2: Mr. President.
0: But I have to say, though, you know, giving a wedding party is pretty common. Yeah.
3: Mr. President, on the ban, what does that mean in practice? Are you taking away their badges? Are you banning them from the pool? What does this actually mean?
0: When you say the ban, which ban? You know how many bans I'm involved in? I got more bans going.
3: On the three news outlets, sir, what does that mean in practice? Are you taking away their badges? Are you banning them from the pool? Are you banning them from the Oval Office? What does that mean?
0: Well, I still don't know what
4: that means. What do you envision the ban for the pool like in media outlets?
0: Oh, the ban on the free press, right? A very simple ban. I don't want them in my office. I don't want them here. I would say the ban would go as far as you can. And if they could straighten themselves out, you know, if they could straighten themselves out, I'd love it. Look, they're very dishonest people. They write in a very dishonest way. ABC Fake News gave me $16 million that was agreed to, $16 million that I won from ABC News because George Slapidopoulos wrote incorrect stuff. CBS gave me $38 million because they broadcast Kamala Harris on 60 Minutes and the question bore no relationship to what she said. You saw that. I'm right now suing BBC because they have the granddaddy of them all. They have where I said, walk freely and patriotically, having to do with January 6th, and they put horrible fighting words into my mouth with me actually saying it. I said, I never said that. And when we checked, it was BBC actually changed my language and they put words in my mouth. That's the furthest I've seen. So that we have numerous lawsuits. We'll be suing these people too. But the ban is because they are fake news. They cannot write the truth. And Politico is very bad. And Politico, frankly, I think what they did was illegal. They accepted the world's largest subscription. They got $8 million or something like that for a subscription to their stupid, lightweight paper. But I will say, Politico and MS Now, which nobody ever heard of, and CNN, which is doing very poorly. The reason they do so poorly is because they have no credibility. And if they had credibility, I wouldn't be sitting here right now. So we are banning them. Yes, we are. And there may be others to follow. Thank you very much, everybody.
3: Thank you so much, guys.
0: Thank you.
3: Thank you, guys. Thank you.
5: Thank you, guys.
0: Thank you.
6: Breaking news, and we're covering it from here in New York. You are watching it from Washington live in the Oval Office. Listen, I know the president took questions there from reporters on all kinds of different topics. We will essentially delve into two as our coverage continues here in New York. Number one, the reason he called the reporters into the room, which is to make an announcement related to affordability, but through the lens of prescription drug prices. We'll talk about that. And then number two, the announcement he made before the event, and our Washington Bureau Chief Mike Vaccaro will join me in a few minutes with some perspective on this, saying that he is banning three media organizations from the White House. We'll talk about that. It has all of a sudden become, because of the president's announcement, one of, if not the story of the day. But in the meantime, waiting very patiently with us is the Republican Congresswoman from Texas, who happens to be here in New York, Beth Van Dyne. And thank you, by the way. We wanted to make sure we got you on the air, because I know you're here in New York for a short amount of time. And here you are talking, as I said, about, I guess, what becomes the story of the day. And let me actually see if I can start the interview by asking the question in this way. Affordability, all kinds of other issues that are issues in the midterm elections in, you know, Texas and everywhere else. That's what the president's event was supposed to be about today. He called the media in. But when he's talking about, like, banning media organizations as he is today, don't you risk, as a Republican, a distraction from the larger issues? Is this something you want to see him focused on?
7: Look, I think he's focused on affordability. I think he's focused on a lot of things. I think he's very disappointed that a lot of the wins, a lot of the benefits that we've seen in the last 2 years, the mainstream media chooses not to focus on. And I think, you know, he has done a wonderful job of being out in front of the press all the time giving interviews. As he mentioned, you know, Biden went a year and a half without ever getting out in the press. And AP and CNN didn't really seem to have a problem with that. And I can understand why they wouldn't have a problem with that, because I wouldn't want to have Biden out there as you're sitting here defending his cognizant abilities. But I think this president has been very clear. They are trying to get everybody into the White House as possible. They have given these smaller news stations, these people who really do have a huge amount of influence and readership over your traditional media, they've given them amazing opportunities. So
6: now, I want to ask you about a few other issues, important issues. But just to be clear, so this idea, though, of banning these major media organizations, you support that?
7: I don't think he's saying banning them. What I think he's saying is he's not going to have them.
6: He literally used the word ban.
7: There will be opportunities for CNN to be able to ask him questions in a number of different places. They can email him, I'm sure. I think what he's saying is you don't have an entitlement, a right to be at the White House asking questions. I think that's what he is saying.
6: Okay, we'll talk about that more.
7: That's, you know, within his purview.
6: But to be fair, he is saying banning. That was his words, literal quote.
7: From the White House.
6: From the White House.
7: He's not saying that he's not going to have any kind of any questions
6: at all. That.
7: I think what he's saying is at the White House.
6: Banning them from the White House. Okay. Now, like I said, I wanted to talk to you about the midterms and kind of the political dynamic. If we pull up the Telestrator, you'll see the polling in Texas, statewide, of course, for the Senate race. This is really close. I know it's been for years and years Democrats say, oh, we could win Texas. As a Republican, you look at Tallarico 47, Paxton 46, within the margin of error, as this poll that came out yesterday shows, and are you starting to get worried about the Republicans really losing Texas this time?
7: I know in 2020 when I ran, every single major polling said that I was going to lose. It all said lean Democrat. So, and then we came back and we won. So I don't really pay a whole lot of attention to the polling. I think what we need to be very clear is, you know, we don't want to go back to where we were 2 years. You're not going to hire the same people who put us in this harm of our border, of increased crime, of increased inflation. Why would we want them back in office? What we have seen in the last 2 years is more investments from businesses. We've seen job growth. Unemployment is actually a lot lower now, lowest than they have in July. We're seeing highest ever median, average household median now, skyrocketing. We're seeing the lowest poverty rates than we've ever seen before.
6: So it comes back to Republicans in Texas. That's been the history, and you think it repeats.
7: I think we're looking at common sense and pragmatism versus craziness right now.
6: There was another, speaking of, I guess, maybe craziness, I'm curious to how you would characterize it. A lot of attention the last couple of days, I think Karl Rove kind of added to that with his Wall Street Journal piece saying that for, I think, the second time in his life, he's going to vote for a Democrat, okay? Statewide in Texas. A guy by the name of Beau French is running for a statewide office, like a regulator, as I understand it, railroad commissioner in Texas. And he's made a number of controversial comments. Rove says he's going to support his opponent. Most recently, he made a comment about the graduation, University of Texas at Austin. He said the UT graduation this year look like this. I didn't believe it. The problem now is obviously far worse than anyone imagined. And in the photo, there were young people who looked to be of South Asian descent, or they, you know, and he was criticized. And obviously Republicans are picking up on this. Not only Rove, but John Cornyn, the sitting senator, has made some comments. Who are you going to vote for in that race, a statewide race?
7: Look, I

0: I'm not going to tell anybody who to vote for. I am supporting the Republican ticket because at the end of the day, I'm voting for policies over personalities. I recognize the fact that we need to make sure that that Texas miracle that has been so important to Texans all across our state is continuing. Mm-hmm. That the idea of voting for lower taxes, voting for lower regulation, maintaining our state income.
1: But you'll vote for Beau French.
0: Yeah, I will vote for all the Republicans on that ticket.
1: Because John Cornyn's quote stood out, I thought, of course, the sitting senator, his quote was, this is how great political parties self-destruct.
0: Yeah, I know.
1: This idea
0: John Cornyn would have been really good if John had been able to actually read the room and potentially not have run again, recognizing the fact that he was going to have a very expensive, very nasty campaign.
1: Well, he appears to be reading the room now.
0: He's done a phenomenal job. He has done a phenomenal job when he was senator. But the fact is to now continue to your attack on Republicans when we are facing a very, you know, difficult a challenge in November is probably not what he wants to be known.
1: But I'm wondering if his reading of the room now, his read appears to be that the party could be looking the other way on racism.
0: I'm looking at our party, and then I'm looking at what the Democrats, and we're looking at the closest to socialism, how they want to completely blow up our Supreme Court, our Senate, our borders. I'm looking at that as being absolutely crazy.
1: Well, that was the other thing on the borders in Florida, and the president was just asked about this. It was interesting. He says he disagrees with her, but he still supports her. Maria Salazar, your colleague in the House, She made that. Did you think that was an important moment? This commercial where she looked right into the camera and she says that she thinks Latino voters are being betrayed by this president. So it's a sign of Republicans.
0: Has, from the time that she got into office, held this belief that we do need to have immigration reform. She also represents a completely different district. You know, there's 435 different districts in Congress. We all have our different constituents. That's what she believes.
1: But she thinks the president has gone too far.
0: And she can believe that. I am more on the side of Secretary Mark Wayne Mullen, who says we have laws in this country. Congress is responsible for creating those laws. We should enforce our laws. And at what point do you say, okay, this law is okay not to enforce,
1: right. But
0: this one we should enforce?
1: So you think
0: if people are here illegally? And I, as mayor of the city of Irving, Texas, we worked very closely with our local law enforcement as well as our federal law enforcement. We had more criminal alien deportations in my city while I was there than any other city per capita in the country.
1: But you don't think any of the enforcement has gone too far?
0: What we found was our crime rate plummeted and we became one of the safest cities in the country.
1: Understood.
0: I think you enforce your laws and you make sure that people understand that laws have meanings. Because it acts as a deterrent.
1: But none of the...
0: When you start ignoring your laws and opening up your borders, which
1: understood.
0: Is what we saw under the Biden administration, you welcome it in for...
1: But the methods, have any of the methods gone too far?
0: I don't know. In specific cases, I'm not going to get there. But what I will tell you is that this administration is doing exactly what they told the American people that they would do in November when the president got elected. And they're continuing to do that. And as a result, what you're seeing is dropping new housing costs because
1: right. We
0: saw during the Biden administration that housing costs went up 30%, that rentals went up 20% because we had people who are in our country who should never have been here who were taking those spots. We have seen how much fraud, waste, and abuse going to NGOs that were basically paying people to be here illegally. That has got to stop. And I think when people start looking at the effects that had on Social Security, on Medicare, on Medicaid, on housing, That they will understand why this is so important.
1: I think you have to go, Congresswoman. I wanted to give you an opportunity to speak about AI, if you'd like, one quick. I know you've done a lot of work on it, and we've done a lot of segments on it. Do you want to make a quick comment on where you think we should be? I mean, where Congress should be, what the role of government is?
0: I'm disappointed that we just had a vote on data centers, that the Senate just took one Democrat senator to kill. I mean, one of the important parts about AI is making sure that it's got enough, the data centers are supplying basically the infrastructure. The backbone. I think it's important that we not lose to China. I think that is very important.
1: So you stand with the president. You haven't changed your mind on AI at all in recent weeks. Some other, you know, members of Congress have. That's why
0: I asked. It's not about changing our mind. It's making sure that we understand that this is a very important tool, that this is moving forward, period. Who is going to be actually ahead of it? Is it going to be the U.S. or is it going to be China? My vote is with the U.S. I think it's going to be very important that we do that. Do we need to make sure that there are some guardrails on it? Absolutely. I do believe that.
1: Okay. Thank you for coming in. We appreciate you answering all the questions. Hopefully you'll come back. Congressman Beth Van Dyne here in New York, who, of course, represents Texas as a Republican. Thank you.
0: Great to see you.
1: For all your patience today. Now, let me get to Mike. News Nation's Washington Bureau Chief is Mike Vaccara. At a quarter to the hour, he joins us from our bureau in the Capitol. All right. Interesting, Vic, to talk about this day. Mike, by the way, a longtime Washington correspondent before becoming our bureau chief, you know, including time.

0: the White House press corps. So the president has come out and said he's banning three media organizations, all right, from the White House, CNN, right. MS Now, and Politico. I just want to play a clip of his comments on that, and then I'm hoping you'll be able to give us some perspective on that. Here's the president.
1: Because they're fake news. You get so tired of reading and seeing fake news. But our country has to have honest news. You know, you don't have a country unless you have, as I say, borders, good voting. We're straightening them out. The borders are unbelievable. Nobody's come into our country in the last 17 months illegally. But you need borders, and you need fair and free voting. And you know what you need? You need a free press. You need a fair press and an honest press.
0: All right. So, again, perspective, precedent, all the rest. What do we need to know?
2: Well, as far as precedent, I think we are in uncharted waters here, Connell. You know, you are right. There's an organization called the White House Correspondents Association that largely determines sort of the internal workings in the White House press room, whether you get an office, whether you get a desk, what seat your organization might have in the briefing room. Obviously, those with larger audiences, more established networks get up a seat up front. The White House largely has stayed away from those kinds of fights. I chaired the Correspondents Association in Congress for a while, and we were always in charge of determining who got press passes up there, because traditionally, authorities, whether it be at the White House, the administration, whether it be congressional leadership, they don't want to be involved in calling balls and strikes like that, because traditionally you never picked a fight with somebody, as the saying used to go, that bought ink by the barrel, obviously. Another norm here that's being shattered here by the Trump administration. It's unclear what the correspondents, if anything, they can do about it. I would assume that some of these organizations now are rushing into court to try to get a temporary injunction. As it happens, we've talked to several of our people, Kelly Meyer and our team on the ground at the White House there. Those organizations from CNN and MS, at least, are still there reporting from the North Lawn of the White House, as they do every day. But, you know, physical access to the White House is controlled by the Secret Service. You go through the checkpoint, the magnetometers, each and every time you walk into the White House. The Secret Service is part of the executive branch, and the president can more or less tell them what to do. So it's hard to see how this is going to play out. So many layers to this right now, Connell, but we're going to have to wait and see what the fallout might be on the ground there on the North Lawn of the White House, specifically, and how it plays in the public, which will be a large part determining how this goes, not to mention how the courts view this move by the president today.
0: Right. On the courts issue, I want to follow up on that. By the way, Kelly O'Donnell, who's a longtime correspondent for NBC News, was among those pressing the president today in the briefing room, I believe, also a past president of the White House Correspondents Association. The current president
2: That's right.
0: is a former colleague of mine, Jackie Heinrich of Fox News. So if there's a statement, I would think it would come in Jackie's name. We'll see if that comes out today. When I say the courts, and go back to the first question on precedent, it does remind me, or is it a little different, Mike, from what this president has already done or with the Associated Press, right? And that went to court, right? Isn't this pretty much the same deal, or is it different?
2: Right, and kicked him out of the pool,
0: right?
2: Which is somewhat different. I mean,
0: okay.
2: the Associated Press still has access into the briefing room itself. Yeah, and you look across the river down at the Pentagon, Connell, with the Secretary of War, Pete Hegseth, and his staff has essentially closed the briefing room. You know, traditionally, people could wander around the Pentagon, reporters could wander around the Pentagon. They had offices, they had desks, they had studios within the Pentagon itself where they could report. They were more or less forced to sign a pledge saying they wouldn't do things that the Pentagon didn't like. They wouldn't report things the Pentagon didn't like. They wouldn't go places within the Pentagon that the Pentagon didn't want them to do. And organizations decided they were not going to sign that, including this organization, the platform that you and I are speaking on right now. And they've been more or less kicked out of the Pentagon. So it's impossible for me to predict right now how the courts are going to view this and how this is going to play out and how it's going to affect. I mean, there are so many downstream repercussions here politically and even economically among the so-called pool. CNN's part of the big five networks that comprise the pool. And if they don't have access to the president, then what happens there? And the downstream effect of that, the ripple effect of that, is what happens to the viewers and their access. And so there's so much to consider here and so much to sort through. And then there's the political angle as well, which we could probably spend about 20 minutes talking about.
0: Right, well, absolutely. Yeah. And the court of public opinion part of it, Mike, is kind of interesting as well, because I think we have to kind of acknowledge that when there's a story about the press, you know, we're members of the press, so we're going to see those stories in certain ways. You start wondering, are we too insular? Is this something that we only care about? Does the public not care?

0: That does become part of it, perhaps, in how the president or how long the president will go on with something like this. I just don't know. But, you know, we'll see, I guess, in terms of what the reaction is.
1: Well, I mean, since the president first burst onto the national political scene back in 2015, he's dined out on his, you know, making fun of the press,
0: right,
1: pointing at the press risers in the back of the hall, calling the press fake news, as he did again repeatedly today, talking about fake news. That is something that has worked from him for him from a political standpoint. But, you know, I can remember your former colleagues at Fox News during the first Obama administration when I was at the White House every day. They wanted to move up into the front row of the briefing room, like we talked about, very prestigious. You get called on all the time. Your exposure is enhanced immeasurably among the public. And the White House Correspondents Association stood behind Fox. The Obama administration went along with moving Fox, which is no friend of the Obama administration, up into the front row. And so the question is, and you see a lot of Democrats traditionally on the Hill who want to be on Fox. Because their philosophy was they don't want to shut out essentially half of the American public, ideologically speaking, by sort of ignoring them and shutting them out. What the president is doing is flying in the face of that, right? To the extent that you buy the fact that CNN is on the left, certainly MS Now could probably be characterized that way. I don't know about Politico, and it's not my job to judge that. But, you know, essentially, if he's restricting access of those organizations to him, and yes, the president, as you heard Governor Huckabee Sanders say in the White House,
0: right,
1: just in the Oval Office just a few minutes ago, is incredibly accessible. Transparent, maybe not accessible, definitely.
0: Absolutely. That part is true. But and it's not the same. Accessibility and transparency are not necessarily always the same thing. It's also a very, very good point. Thank you, Vic, for all of this. We'll stay on all of this. And there's a lot of other things going on today. Let's get a break in. That's Mike Vaccaro in Washington. You know, Warren Buffett stepped aside. Retiring so young, right? 96 years old, the great Warren Buffett. He's who a lot of people think of when they think of investing. Built an American fortune. So we'll talk about Warren Buffett by the numbers and how he did it. Coming up. We'll be right back.
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6: Welcome back. This is News Nation Live. We always have the news for all Americans here, right? So it's interesting. There's a lot going on today. You know, this press story, we'll get back into that. But there's a lot of other things going on today. We're actually trying something new right now. It's called our Money Minute, where we tell you all you need to know the news for your money. The Money Minute. All right. Anthropic is doing something for science that could echo across the AI universe. Researchers say they used Claude, Anthropic's chatbot, to break in to OpenAI, you know, the other AI mega company. It's the latest episode underlining safety concerns around the technologies. So you can imagine the questions now surrounding the next frontier in AI. Biology. Anthropic, according to Reuters, built a wet lab to warehouse the physical experiments. The idea behind that, or at least the hope behind that, is that AI can do science better than the scientists can and then engineer treatments for rare diseases. How about this? Choose Wendy's. Choose wisely. That's the slogan for Wendy's. The problem with the slogan is not many people are choosing Wendy's right now. Meritage Hospitality Group operates 314 of those franchises across 15 states. They just filed for bankruptcy. This follows six consecutive quarters of falling sales. Meritage saying that the restaurants will stay open while the company restructures. So you have that from Wendy's. Now, if investing like baseball had themselves a Hall of Fame, one stock picker, no doubt, first ballot choice, the great Warren Buffett, 96-year-old chairman of Berkshire Hathaway, is now retiring and putting into place a succession plan that will see his son become the chairman at Berkshire. Now, Buffett, in a letter, announced the choice, and he gave a nod to Father Time. Again, he's 96. Says, Father Time always wins. Certainly, he put a lot of wins on the board himself in 61 years of investing, overseeing this metamorphosis, really, at Berkshire. He was a textile manufacturer, and then he built it in this global investing behemoth that was the envy of all the world. And that's the part we're going by the numbers on, just how he did it, how Warren Buffett did it. And one of the ways he did it was just by being boring. Boring, boring stuff. 40 years is how long he kept, for example, Coca-Cola as the centerpiece of his investment portfolio. His quote was, our favorite holding period is forever. So he kept Coke, you know, forever. $25 billion is how much of a stake in Coke was worth in 2024, thanks to holding on to it. Now, 2008, in the middle of America's fascination with pickup trucks and supersized SUVs, Buffett bought a 10% stake in something called BYD, battery maker from China, helping to power electric cars. Pretty good investment. One example of many. It turned $230 million into $2 billion. So when you think of something everyone needs, you think of power. And 75% the size of the Buffett stake that he bought in Mid-American Energy, turned it into Berkshire Hathaway Energy, turned it into a profit machine. $4 billion around where the annual earnings clock in each year now, up from around $122 million back in the year 2000. That's Warren Buffett, and that's the situation we're in at the top of the hour. So let's talk about this. I said the press getting locked out would be one of the big stories that we'll be covering. We will, getting locked out of the

0: program that will provide the most favored nation discounts to state Medicaid programs.
1: But is this just what the doctor ordered as Republicans fall flat on their economic pitch? We've talked about the GOP's affordability messaging problem.
2: We have an affordability crisis. Inflation is not going to go away until we balance a budget and start paying off this debt.
1: But do Democrats have a piker problem? Our friend Chris Saliza says he's giving Republicans enough to beat the out of Democrats. Please pardon his French. And pardon her Mandarin?
3: You seem to be speaking Chinese completely randomly for no reason. Why did you do that?
4: Oh, my apologies. It seems I had a little hiccup there.
1: That's one way to put it. The world's first AI actress misses her cue. We didn't either, Tilly. But we will get tennis great Patrick McEnroe's picks and his call to action for Congress.
5: Take away enough rungs and eventually kids stop climbing.
6: So the big story at the White House today was supposed to be a deal announced to lower Medicaid drug prices. President Trump trying to refocus his midterm message on affordability. Called the press in for that. But instead, everyone seems to be talking about an announcement the president made before that, saying that he's banning multiple media outlets from the White House, CNN, MS Now, and Politico. The president was asked about the First Amendment in the White House event that he did hold in the Oval Office, and he accused these outlets of fake news and negative stories. Let's go there now, the White House North Lawn, that is, with our White House correspondent Libby Dean, who joins us live tonight to start off this hour. So never a dull moment. What's the latest on everything going on there, Libby?
7: McConnell here at the White House, I mean, the news has certainly become the news because the teams from those outlets, the three that you listed, CNN, MS Now, and Politico, the reporters, photographers, producers for those teams, they're still here at the White House right now. They haven't been escorted off the premises. But the president just now in the Oval Office was doubling down on that ban of those outlets. And he even suggested that he may add more outlets to that list, like the New York Times or the Washington Post. But it's really unclear right now how this is going to move forward. But it sounds like if you listen to what the president said in the Oval Office, this is going to look similar to that Associated Press ban that happened at the beginning of the president's second term, where they let the press, the AP reporters and photographers, into the press areas here at the White House. But they didn't let them into the Oval Office or these Eastern events. And the president didn't specifically cite a story that ultimately led to this surprise announcement that has really caused a lot of chaos around the press here at the White House today. And here's how the president put it.
8: Oh, the ban on the free press, right? A very simple ban. I don't want them in my office. I don't want them here. I would say the ban would go as far as you can. And if they could straighten themselves out, you know, if they could straighten themselves out, I'd love it. Look, they're very dishonest people.
7: I've been speaking to people within Trump circles here in Washington, and some sources close to the White House, one of them put it this way. They said this is a 180 from everything that they've touted about the president's access and transparency. They went on to tell me that you can't make the case that the press isn't that you can rather make the case that the press isn't factual without banning them. You don't ban them, you challenge them. So some criticism inside the Beltway of the president's decision here, and this does come ahead of this massive week for the president. You've got the UN General Assembly in New York. Chinese President Xi Jinping is going to be here at the White House, and the president is going to be leaving for Virginia soon. He's going to be at a MAGA Inc. dinner tonight, and he'll spend the weekend at Camp David, all before returning here to the White House. And I will mention those three outlets, CNN, Politico, MS Now, none of them were in this weekend rotation of the press pool, Connell.
6: Okay. And one of the ways to put this in context or talk about it further, I guess, is to say, is this a distraction from some of those other issues that you mentioned, including the midterms, which are coming up? That's Libby Dean at the White House. And we will talk about that. But when we talk about the midterms, look where the vice president was today. Vice President J.D. Vance stumping with Republicans in Iowa. Yeah, Iowa is in play. A couple of statewide races there turning out to be much closer than anyone expected. So News Nation's Alex Capriello is in Council Bluffs for us and joins us from Iowa tonight. It's really interesting to see that this is where Vance is spending his time. What did he say?
9: Yeah, there was a lot of positives and a lot of negatives that came out of J.D. Vance's speech. The positives, at least from the White House's perspective, were some of the wins that they feel like they have under their belt since President Trump took office.

0: for that second administration. So he namely pointed out no taxes on tips. He talked about crime. He also mentioned some of the things that they're trying to do for farmers. That's obviously something that was relevant to the people here in both Iowa and Nebraska that came to this event. Another positive that he was trying to reinforce was who he sees as the best candidate for Senate. That's Ashley Hinson. It's a neck and neck race right now for that soon-to-be vacant seat. But obviously, the one thing that was on everyone's minds and one thing that everyone was pointing out was the fact that the candidate herself, Ashley Hinson, was not inside of the room today. Her campaign team says that she had other campaign events to attend to, but obviously that begs the question whether or not she's trying to distance herself at all from the White House and the Trump administration. Now, I mentioned the negatives. That namely has to do with the way that he was sort of outlining who the Democrats are in all sorts of races all across the country. You know, he mentioned James Tallarico, for example, and others, and he actually used the word crazy a lot. And essentially what he was trying to say, Connell, was right now this midterm election is a referendum. American voters have a choice between two different sides. This is the way he put it.
1: And this election is a referendum on common sense versus pure, unadulterated crazy. Let's send the crazy packing and get him out of Washington, D.C., and get him out of Des Moines.
0: So as you could hear, there was thunderous applause. He was well received. A lot of Iowans, I was wondering whether or not they were literally listening to what he had to say and sort of trying to get answers to their questions. But for the most part, the voters I spoke to were very pleased with what they heard as they exited this arena.
2: Right. But the news is that Iowa's in play at all. And clearly it is if the vice president's spending time there. Alex Capriello is there as well today. News Nation contributor Chris Saliza is next up and joins us now. Writes the So What newsletter on Substack. I can make a lot of comments, I guess, in today's news and use So What. You know, it's interesting. I already talked to Mike Vaccara about some of the inside baseball, so to speak, elements of this press ban that the president has chose to make a big news story today. But as I was saying to Libby a few moments ago, and then Alex is reporting from Iowa, it comes at a time politically where, you know, the midterms are coming, and instead of a message that would have been focused, or maybe at least in part, on like affordability, that's what he wanted to talk about today, now you've got people talking about other things. So I'm curious to kind of your political pickup on it as well.
3: Yeah. You know what's so interesting, Connell, is my some of my liberal sources, immediately as soon as Trump put this Truth Social post out, were like, he's just trying to distract from how bad things are. And I was like, is he? Because, like, I'm not sure that an event on lowering prescription drug prices for under Medicaid, which actually, I mean, it's like a real world thing. Older voters, people, you know,
2: probably the best argument the Republicans have now on affordability is prescription drug prices.
3: Right, particularly on prescription drugs. I mean, that's a big deal, right, for a lot of Americans, and something that the president can do something about. I mean, the truth of the matter is, he can't really do that much about the fact that gas is $4.46 a gallon. Can't open the Strait of Hormuz. So to step on that, like, I actually think Democrats kind of giving Donald Trump too much credit. Like, he's playing 20-dimensional chess when I don't think he is. I think this is dumb. Look, I think it is blatantly, you probably assume I'm going to say this as a reporter, but I think it's a blatant violation of the First Amendment, right? I mean, it is not, just to be clear to people, the White House is not owned by Donald Trump. He does not own it. He leases it in some ways, but he does not own it. It is the people's house for a reason. Taxpayers own it. They want a free press in there. This is going to be in litigation immediately, just like the AP
2: AP
3: case
2: sued
3: was.
2: Right away, right? But I don't know.
3: Immediately, and it's still
2: resolved.
3: In litigation.
2: Right, it didn't
3: get resolved. Their camera people are now allowed in. Their reporters are not allowed in all the spaces, like the Oval Office, but are allowed in the working spaces for reporters. I know that doesn't matter to most people, but it's my point is, this is going to be immediately litigated. I think it is, you know, look, I don't think this is like a Democrat or Republican thing. It is bad to say, I don't like what they're reporting, and therefore you can't come in here and report on me. He is the most important and powerful person in the world. We need a free and fair press. And for people who say we don't, I would urge you to look at how the average person fares in a nation that has a state-run press. It is not great.
2: No, it's not. No, I've been to China a few times. It's and I've seen the censorship, literal censorship. Some people think we have used that word here when it's not used appropriately, I think. But there, I saw it happen, you know, where they were cutting news stories right off the TV while you were watching them about, in that case, the Hong Kong protests. It's unbelievable when you see it in person. Now, I guess the question, the legal question here will be, well, is this president still being, as Sarah Huckabee Sanders seemed to suggest, of course, as former press secretary, still open and transparent and allowing access, and he can pick and choose who he speaks to? I mean, there'll be a legal question here. I mean, I don't know what the answer will be, but you're right. It'll be litigated.
3: I mean, he can pick and choose who he speaks to, right? Yeah. I mean, I'm not suggesting he's required to call on CNN or MS Now or, you know, any of these places. He can choose to pick who he speaks to. Look, every president, Donald Trump doesn't do a lot of formal press conferences. He does talk to the media all the time. But every president has like a note card or something that they would look down on. And the first like five people that they were, that their people wanted them to call on are on it. I mean, that's part of the deal. And Donald Trump does take lots of questions from all over the place. Look, I think it's a combo platter, Connell. So one part is just his personal peak, right? He's pissed off. He doesn't like the media. This is a way for him to sort of, you know, score headlines, number one. Number two, to the extent it's a strategy, and I always think we may be ascribing too much strategy to Donald Trump, but to the extent it's a strategy, it's a base play, right? His base believes his whole shtick about the fake news. And, you know, this is certainly MS Now is on the liberal end of things. CNN, I think people in the MAGA base would say, is on the liberal end of things. Politico, I mean, I don't know how people feel about that. But, you know, I mean, I think if there's a strategy, it's to rally the base. See, the media is against me, and I need you to show up in 46
2: days. Well, it's so these races, like that you would assume Republicans would win, like Kansas is ridiculously close. We have a Senate pullout in Kansas. Alex was in Iowa. That's ridiculously close.
3: Well, J.D. Vance was in Iowa, by the way, Connor. Right. I was listening to Alex's report. Yeah. J.D. Vance was in Iowa on Monday.
2: Right.
3: In Kansas on Monday.
2: In Kansas,
3: Iowa
2: on
3: Friday.
2: Yeah.
3: But I mean, they don't spend the vice president's time 46 days before the election in states they think are non-competitive. You know what I mean? Like he's there for a reason.
2: There's definitely a message. It's definitely clear that they're worried, obviously. And we see it in the numbers, and they're reacting that way. I'll do one other topic with you, Chris, before we go, and that's on the Democratic side. So you've been writing about this. We've all been talking about it throughout the week. This Hassan Piker story. You know, a couple things, and I know you don't. I don't think you think he's a covert GOP operative. I think I saw that you put up. Right.
3: No.
2: Let me put up Rahm Emanuel's take on it. We have his tweet that he put out. Now that he won't stop talking, the folks who told us Hassan Piker is a serious voice who should be listened to ought to let us know which of these positions we're supposed to take seriously. The great thing about America is that everyone's entitled to their opinions and free to express them. However dumb or immoral, that includes, quote unquote, Comrade Piker. The rest of us are just as free, obligated even, to call out this vile, hateful speech that only divides America. So what about how Democrats are handling it, some not in the same fashion as Rahm?
3: I mean, I'm a fan of Rahm on that message. I think that's right. Look, here's the problem if you're Abdul El-Sayed, just as an example, who campaigned with Piker and has been the most closely tied to him. Abdul El-Sayed's job is to get elected to the Senate, okay? Hassan Piker's job is to get as many streams, clicks, views, attention, and that leads to money as possible. Hassan Piker is a provocateur. That's not the same thing that Abdul El-Sayed is, right? Mm-hmm. They just are at, when people are like, oh, he should just be quiet. It's not in Hassan Piker's interest to be quiet.
2: Nope.
3: I don't know how many subscribers he's gained on YouTube or Twitch or wherever he's mostly doing his stuff, but I bet it's a lot.
2: Yep,
3: you know, I mean, in an attention economy, a guy like Hassan Piker is going to keep saying things because that's the business. And that's why I think if you're Abdul El-Sayed or you're any Democrat, who's in a real race, you need to come out and say, hey, look, you know, the guy is a voice that some people within the party listen to. I he doesn't speak for me. I wouldn't want him to campaign with me. And, you know, I disavow him. Unfortunately, they don't do that enough.
2: Could then, you know, we'll see if they pay the price for that in an otherwise favorable year for the Democrats politically, as we were talking about. Thank you, my friend Chris Cillizza, on all the politics. Oh, there it is. Saved by the Bell, or there's You Got Mail or something. So it's a quarter past the hour. Listen, there's a lot outside of politics today as well. I want to talk about the Clancy trial and the holdout juror, because we have new information from this juror. The holdout is finally speaking out, and our senior national correspondent Brian Enten has some new reporting on this, a big scoop on this. And it all comes as Patrick Clancy and his new wife sit down for a big interview. So we'll get to all that as we continue.
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18: Lone holdout juror in the Lindsey Clancy murder trial is finally speaking out. Says he believed Clancy was guilty from day one. Okay. Also, Patrick Clancy is breaking his silence and sitting down for an interview with his new wife, first since he testified back in July. I know they're going to have that on 60 Minutes over the weekend. But I want to bring in our senior national correspondent Brian Enten on this juror. This is interesting. What have you picked up on this?
19: Yeah, we're finally hearing from the holdout juror, Connell. His name is Michael Desranaville. I want to read you. This is a full statement that he provided to News Nation through his spokesperson. It says, I didn't have any doubts. Remember, this is the holdout. This is the one who would not side with the others that Lindsey Clancy was not guilty. He says, I didn't have any doubts. As I tried to explain different possible theories during deliberation, I kept getting cut off as if I had doubts based on the evidence present, based on all the physical evidence, key witnesses, and what the prosecution presents. I thought it was enough

0: proof that she, Clancy, knew what she was doing and planned. And his spokesperson is a guy named Ray Marcel, who runs a YouTube channel called Fugitive TV. I spoke to him. I want to play this for you, Connell.
1: Did he say whether he ever was considering going the other way? Like, was he on the fence ever?
2: From the beginning, and unwavered. He said at the beginning it was eight who were looking at Lindsay as she was not guilty. You could tell they were trying to persuade everybody else to vote the same way.
0: Kind of an interesting situation, Connell. So the juror found Fugitive TV, Ray Marcel, because he was watching his YouTube videos, and then reached out to him and decided to make him his spokesperson. And then together they found this lawyer that they've now hired.
3: Wow. All right. A lot there. That's interesting to hear from this quote-unquote spokesperson. We'll see what else comes out about all of this and from the interview over the weekend that's still to come. Thank you, Brian. Brian Enten, did Russia almost accidentally assassinate Boris Johnson and David Petraeus? There's actually a new report saying a near miss may have forced Washington to make a big decision. So we have the former U.S. Ambassador Bill Taylor on that. We'll take a quick break and come back with the ambassador.
4: The fight for the future of an arts and entertainment icon. I'm Mike Vaccaro, News Nation Washington Bureau Chief. A federal judge has issued a deadline of next Wednesday for Kennedy Center officials to explain why the famed venue is now closed. It comes as the existence of the building itself is now in question after a photo taken aboard Air Force One appears to show President Trump eyeing a poster that references the center being demolished. The fight comes amid an ongoing battle to add the president's name to the building after a federal court blocked the renaming backed by the president himself.
5: I think that the Trump administration should certainly have recognition because, frankly, if we don't do that, it's going to close. It'll end up being ripped down.
4: The venue is now temporarily closed as officials cite an urgent need for structural repairs. This after cameras recently caught a portion of the ceiling falling to the floor. The Trump administration backed over $250 million for repairs, a bill that was approved by Congress in July 2025. That project is now on hold as the fight over the name intensifies. I'm Mike Vaccaro, and this is the News Nation Political Minute.
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24: All they can do is shoot at civilian targets, and now they're shooting it at diplomats, and they're shooting at the senior. I was at that conference. I was not on that train. You know, I took a later train a couple days later, but I know people that were on that, and what that has done is make the resolve, has made people more resolved than ever to oppose the Russians.
3: So if Russia is somehow, as some have suggested, testing the West, you're saying that the West is responding the way it should and is more resolved?
24: More resolved, and the West has already indicated, the Europeans have already indicated they will provide more weapons to the Ukrainians, more support, more financial support to the Ukrainians to allow the Ukrainians to continue to do what they're doing, which is stop the Russians in Ukraine. So they're providing security for Europe, and the Europeans know it.
3: So this idea, you know, with this issue on the train as part of this, that, and the Prime Minister of Poland has suggested as much, there would be an attack that Russia might put together, and maybe they would, you know, make it look like or claim that it was an accident, and it would happen in NATO territory in Poland, say, for example. That would be a test, speaking of tests, of like Article 5, right? What do you think would happen?
24: Well, what the Prime Minister has done is put the Russians on notice that this excuse, this false flag attempt by the Russians to say, oh, it was actually the Ukrainians, or oh, it was an accident, that's now exposed. And so if the Russians try it, they will be embarrassed. So they are likely not to try it in this case. However, they are trying to test the resolve of NATO. NATO so far has indicated that it's going to stand up.
3: But they would be embarrassed, and the consequences of that embarrassment would be?
24: The consequence of embarrassment would be that they wouldn't try that false flag, that they would not try to say, they would not try this operation
3: right,
24: where they send some drones into Poland and say, oh, actually, it was an accident. The Poles have already outed that story.
3: I see what you're saying, but you don't think the risk of them actually doing it then up front and not claiming it was an accident, if they are as desperate as you claim, is also a risk that's out there, or no?
24: I think the risk goes down, Connell. I think the risk goes down. Now, it's not impossible. Putin has done crazy things. He's done things that no one thought he would do, like invade his neighbor. So he could do this again, but the Europeans, and really the Americans, I mean, we've made it clear as well that you know, the president has recently said he's going to put more troops in Poland. This is a demonstration that Russia would be barking up the wrong tree.
3: Now, someone like you, for example, is a former U.S. diplomat. You could have been on that train. Boris Johnson was on the train. David Petraeus, we mentioned. If this went wrong and one of them, say, was killed, it would have. Would that also test Article 5 in some way, shape, or form because of who they are, or how do you see that?
24: Could well. It would demand a response if they had been killed. They were evacuated off the train.
3: Yeah.
24: They moved the locomotive away from the passenger cars. But those, yeah, David Petraeus went into the woods, as did the several of the diplomats who were on that train. They went into the woods to wait it out. And then they were able to get back on. So that would demand a response. And I'm sure the NATO, North Atlantic Council, the NAC, would meet and consider some serious reform.
3: All right, Ambassador, we always appreciate your insights, and we're glad you weren't on that train, but

0: yeah, interesting times. Ambassador Bill Taylor. J.P. Morgan says it no longer has a clear baseline for the oil markets or where the price of oil is headed. All right. That tells you something about the war. We have a panel of top CEOs standing by. We'll break down what it might mean for you and gas prices and everything else. We'll be right back.
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0: You know, sometimes you read something, surprises you, or at least makes you pay attention. Well, the economists at J.P. Morgan put this quote out this week. Here's the quote. "We simply don't know how to model the end game." And the translation would be J.P. Morgan has no clue what's going to happen in Iran, so it's really hard for them or anyone else to know what's going to happen with the price of oil, right? And they said it was the first time they've been in that position. The CEO of Greenland Energy Company is our guest, Robert Price. Welcome back. Good to have you on the show. As your luck or our luck would have it, the president is just tweeting out an announcement as we speak nearly about Greenland. I will ask you about that in a moment. But about this first, on oil and the lack of visibility there, that's what J.P. Morgan says. Listen, we don't know what's going on in Iran. What would you say about that?
17: Well, Connell, how can you make models and predictions when the Strait of Hormuz may be closed one day, may be open the other day?
0: Right.
17: You cannot model oil cuts. It just doesn't work. And that's why at Greenland Energy, we're focused on the new supplies of oil.
0: What does that mean?
17: It means we're going to friendly jurisdictions. Greenland is a friendly jurisdiction. If you look at Norway, for example, Norway has built the largest sovereign fund in the world at over $1.5 trillion. Norway is now expanding North Sea oil production. They're opening up new licensing. And so the Arctic conditions, that's the new Strait of Hormuz. And Connell,
0: yep.
17: It's friendly jurisdictions. We don't have to worry about drones being shot over. Greenland is midway from the U.S. and Europe. It's all about national security for the U.S. and European oil security by opening up the licenses for new oil in Greenland and beyond in the Arctic Circle.
0: And the president has what he describes as a security deal in place with Greenland. Before we get into that in specifics, you mentioned friendly jurisdictions. What about China and all of this? Seems to me to play such a large role of his stockpiling all of that oil. That was something that surprised people a lot as well, I think, in terms of how the world would absorb the shock of the Strait of Hormuz being closed. And then what about the future for China? There are some predictions out there that that could, all the oil that they have stockpiled, puts them in a pretty good spot to, you know, be a leader in the future. You see the New York Times article about them possibly dominating the energy landscape. What about China?
17: Well, it's quite a supply, but it only lasts them about 4 months, Connell. Mm-hmm. What's going to happen is China's going to be back in the oil market, and in my opinion, it's only going to increase demand, and it's only going to increase the price of oil as they get back in the market and start buying more.
0: All right. It's just amazing how much oil they had. I don't know if anybody knew all about that, but it did change the dynamic. Now, to get to Greenland and what the president says, your company, privately owned Texas, entered an agreement for drilling to commence at what they call the Jameson Oil and Gas Project in Greenland. Okay. The president now, this is just minutes old, has tweeted out a long, or truthed, would be the right term, his social media platform, breaking news, as he calls it. I'm pleased to announce the United States of America has entered into an agreement with Denmark and Greenland, gives the U.S. permanent control over security and all other needs in Greenland, completely addresses all of our many U.S. Concerns, no cost to the U.S. So he's talking about this partnership that he says will be in place with Greenland. What do you make from what you've read? And I'm kind of reading, it's a long post in real time, about what this actually is, what it means, how it positions, and how significant it is. It's not taking over Greenland, right? It's been thrown out there, but it's yep. something different. Yep. What is it?
17: Well, Connell, it's a very positive development.
0: Okay.
17: I know that Denmark and Greenland have been working with the United States. This is with the Department of State and working on an agreement. The fact that they have one, and I don't know of the specific terms, I believe is very positive for U.S. relations with not only Denmark, but Greenland, too. And it's a positive development for our overall development.
0: What kind of an agreement do we have now? Like, in other words, how would we want to improve it? Don't we have an agreement or no?
17: Yeah, we have one that was in place, all the way back to the 1950s.
0: Right.
17: But this agreement, again, I can't speak to it. But the fact that it's a positive dialogue, there's been a lot of rhetoric back and forth with the Prime Minister of Denmark, with the United States. The fact that everyone is getting along in a positive direction. Our company, we are spending upward to over $80 million on our oil project. Additionally, we have a private company called USFM.
0: Okay.
17: That has been drilling for rare earth minerals.
0: Right. But you're doing that already, like that agreement.
17: We're doing it right now.
0: Right. So you have a pretty good working relationship, or the United States does, with Greenland as it stands.
17: Absolutely. We're doing additional

0: additional drilling this season. We'll go into next season, again, for nickel, copper, and palladium. Our permitting process with Greenland, we will be able to drill our next wells going into 2027, but our mining operation is ongoing. So we have a good relationship, but I believe, and again, I don't know the details of this agreement, it only strengthens the relationship with the U.S., Denmark, Greenland, and U.S.-based companies.
1: All right. Again, we don't know all the details either, so we'll dig in and we'll cover it as we continue on the show, you know, today and next week. Thank you, Robert Price. Good to have you on, especially with that coming out, and good talk about
0: Excellent.
1: Oil. All right. As we continue, the head football coach at LSU, Lane Kiffin. An interesting short, isn't he? Returning to Ole Miss tomorrow. This is a huge game because of him, largely. First time he's going back since he left the team in the middle of a playoff run, and they're beefing up the security for the big game. More on what to expect as News Nation Live continues. We'll be right back.
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14: Unusual, like you said, you know, one team you built and then now a new team that you're building. I know obviously a lot's going to be made about me, but this is about the players being prepared really well and playing really well.
15: Well, it is kind of about him, though. He's one of the more controversial coaches in college football, and he's getting ready for a huge game this weekend. Lane Kiffin, LSU Tigers, facing off against his former team, Ole Miss. So it'll be Kiffin's first return to Oxford since he left last year, right at the start of what was their first ever playoff run. And he kind of added insult to injury by signing with, of all teams, LSU. And actually wanted to finish out the season, if you remember, the postseason at Ole Miss, but they were like, no, we're good. No, thank you. And Kiffin then

0: Brought on more controversy this season at LSU with this plan of his to recruit players coming in from the NFL. And that kicked off a big legal battle. He only backed off when the SEC was on the verge of a vote that would have expelled LSU from the conference. Not exactly humbled by the whole thing, I don't think. He showed up at last week's game at Louisiana Tech, and he had a couple of rappers with him. He had the LSU legend with him, Tyrann Mathieu. And Kiffin's entrance this week could look different. You know, they're taking this seriously, apparently, with security, beefing things up. They got fences up around the parking area for the visiting team bus. The Oxford Police Department is involved, but they're also bringing in backup from New Orleans and Mobile, Alabama, monitoring the crowds. They're going to have mounted patrols. Ole Miss reportedly is banning both teams' fans from sitting with each other. So hopefully they won't fight with each other. Even the governor of Louisiana getting involved, the Republican Jeff Landry, is weighing in on the security plans, telling an ESPN for their story. He said, I'm thinking about having to send in like an F-16 and maybe a team C-130s. That security is going to be really, really tight. You know, we might need the National Guard. So this was the governor, Jeff Landry of Louisiana. Everybody's looking forward to this game, but hoping things go well, I guess. More on this interesting weekend ahead, which is how Landry described it. Plus, Patrick's picks are back on the show today. That means the great Patrick McEnroe is coming up. In fact, he'll be here in just 60 seconds. We'll be right back.
1: My mom is a veteran, and she was injured in the line of duty.
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2: 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I got my joy back.
1: We got our mom back, thanks to DAV.
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9: I'm home.
10: Let's do it. J-E-T-S. Jets, Jets, yep. Jets. Commanders, Cowboys.
9: Commanders, Cowboys, interesting. Both teams lost in their opening game of the season. Giants got the Giants beat the Cowboys in New York. That was a huge win for the Giants. We'll get to them in a minute. Yep. But I think the Cowboys at home get it done. The offense, Dak and company, will get it going. Ooh. Washington, I think, is going to have a bit of a down year. I got the Cowboys winning this and covering the spread as well.
10: Yeah, all right. We'll do the Giants last. That's the Monday night game, right? Colts, Chiefs before that, which I believe is the Sunday night game.
9: Yeah, that's the Sunday night game. I was blown away by what we saw from the Chiefs in week one because they were running the ball like never before. Kenneth Walker III had like 173 yards on the ground. Mahomes coming back didn't look great, but looked pretty good. I mean, he's coming off that major injury. So they're trying to work him, and they got the running game going now. I think the Chiefs are going to surprise. I shouldn't say surprise, because last year, I mean, they've won multiple Super Bowls. Mm-hmm. But a lot of people weren't thinking they were going to get it done. I think they win pretty comfortably. That's at home at Arrowhead. Chiefs win it pretty comfortably against the Colts.
10: And then give me 30 seconds on whether we have two New York teams at 2-0.
9: Well, we already have one. That's our Buffalo Bills.
10: Yeah, I know. Yeah. Awesome, the only team that plays in New York, yep.
9: With the new stadium and Josh Allen, he's my MVP no matter what. Giants are going to play well, and they were maybe the most impressive team under the radar in week one, beating the Cowboys, with the new coach Harbaugh making a major difference. But this is the Rams, Connell. You're going out west. They're ticked off after what happened down under in Australia, losing that one. This not going to happen again. Rams and Stafford will get it done at
10: there
9: home.
10: It is.
9: But listen, Connell, the Giants will keep it close. It's going to be a good game. Giants are going to be good this year.
10: Yep. Well, some New York football that we're actually looking forward to watching for a change. Hey, you're the best, Patrick. I got to wrap this up because I got to get to this interview with an AI-generated actress. Where do you hear this? That went sideways. Surprise, surprise. We'll have it.
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10: So I'm sure Blake will do more on the story, but we're starting to get responses like this to the president saying he's going to ban some media organizations. Senator Schumer on X, Donald Trump just did what dictators throughout history have done, and his message to Trump is that this is a democracy. You will not be able to manipulate the news or hide the truth. So a lot of reaction coming in, no surprise to that. Again, I'm sure there's more coming up on that, but this story as well getting attention. The AI-generated actress known as Tilly Norwood has been doing press for her first movie. It's a feature called Misaligned from the same studio that created her. Here we are. This is the world we're in. This AI actress has been doing interviews like, you know, a human being would do on a press junket. And the latest one went slightly off the rails. Here's Tilly with Piers Morgan and the British actor Tom Conti. Watch.
32: You didn't really understand the question. Are the other actors on the screen with you real actors, or are they computer-generated images? Do you know?
33: Ah, right. You're asking about the other actors in Misaligned. They're all digital twins, just like me. It's a hybrid production, which means...
34: Tilly, if I could just ask you a question. You suddenly seem to be speaking, it's Piers again, you seem to be speaking Chinese completely randomly for no reason. Why did you do that?
33: Oh, my apologies. It seems I had a little hiccup there.
10: Don't let that happen on your show tonight, all right, Blake?
35: Nope, I'm going to try not to. We're live, real, in person on this Friday night. Have a great weekend, Connell. Appreciate it. All right, I'll take it from here. Hello, good evening. I am Blake Berman, and I do thank you for being with us tonight. So here's where we start. The Commander-in-Chief talking to News Nation, what he told our Robert Sherman about the next steps in the war with Iran. Robert, live with us tonight. Hello, Robert, in the Middle East in moments. We'll get out there shortly. Also, at this hour, more files, more footage, more questions. What are those sights that we're seeing in the skies? Inside the Pentagon's latest release of UFO records, Ross Coulthart is here with us as well later in the hour. Plus, the lone juror speaks out. Why the holdout in the Lindsey Clancy case says he is still convinced. She knew exactly, he says, what she was doing.
36: Or was he sort of like, you know, had that position from the beginning and was unwavering?
37: From the beginning and unwavered.
35: Brian Enten going to be with us.

0: But war abroad, gas prices rising here at home, looming large in the background. Our Alex Capriello, traveling with the vice president tonight. We'll get to him in a moment. Robert Sherman, of course, for us live once again in the Middle East, where and what the president told him. But we begin with our Libby Dean live over at the White House tonight. Libby, the president trying to focus on your medicine cabinet.
1: Blake, this White House clearly sees health care as its winning issue come November. That was made clear in the Oval Office today. And President Trump was touting this new deal that all 50 states are joining the Medicaid drug pricing model. This move, though, aimed at lowering prescription drug costs overall, which are down 3.3% this year. And President Trump also tied the issue of lower prescription drug costs to this broader argument about his foreign policy, including the high prices of gas and the threat from Iran.
2: I think most people, if they had a vote on lower gas prices or letting Iran have a nuclear weapon, I'd be willing to vote that it would be a massive landslide. People don't want to have Iran have a nuclear weapon.
1: And I spoke with one of the administration's top health officials who was inside the Oval Office today. They tell me that health care outranks those record high gas costs.
3: Do you think that that's the top issue, or do you think that gas prices, other things that Americans are facing, is the top issue when they actually go and vote?
4: Without question, it's health care. And I'll tell you why. If you can't afford your eggs or your gas, you feel wronged. But if you can't afford your health, you feel like you don't own a piece of the rock.
1: The focus on health care comes ahead of the midterms. We're about 46 days out. And the White House, they're heading into this very busy week here. The United Nations General Assembly. Then you've got Chinese President Xi Jinping's visit here to the White House. And the president, as you mentioned, Blake, he's spending the weekend at Camp David as he weighs next steps and next moves in that Iran conflict, Blake.
0: And Libby, some news tonight as it relates to Greenland. It seems like the president is outlining some sort of new agreement there.
1: This announcement came within the last hour, Blake. Essentially, what the president here, we know he's had his sights long set on acquiring Greenland. This announcement stopped short of that. That's not what this announcement is. But essentially what he said is that the U.S. has reached a new agreement with Denmark and Greenland that would give the U.S. this permanent role in Greenland's security and also expand the American military presence in Greenland. The U.S. does already have a military base in Greenland, but President Trump is essentially saying in this post that presence will grow there. He called this deal an infinite life agreement. Of course, the text of this agreement hasn't been publicly released. All we have to rely on is President Trump's Truth Social post at this point, and no reaction yet from Denmark or Greenland. That'll be the next thing to watch for here. But it does stop short of President Trump's goal here that he has been making very clear that he wants to acquire Greenland. Blake.
0: All right. Libby Dean, North Lawn for us tonight. Libby, thank you. Out to the region now. Robert Sherman in Doha for us tonight, speaking with the president by phone earlier today. Robert, what did he tell you?
5: Yeah, hey there, Blake. Well, the president certainly has some big choices to make here in the coming days, but he signed off our phone call here earlier today by telling me it'll all be all right, Robert, striking an optimistic tone, which carried over into his public comments with reporters just moments ago. Here's what he said.
2: People don't want to have Iran have a nuclear weapon. And you know what? They won't. And the war is going to end soon. And when it ends, your gas prices are going to drop to a level that they were before, maybe even lower.
5: The biggest decision that lies ahead for the president is whether to escalate the situation with Iran. He threatened that he was weighing the possibility of annihilating the regime earlier this week. So I asked him point blank about what he's looking to see from Iran here in the couple of days. And this is what he told me. Well, we're going to see what happens. Right now, they want to make a deal. And if the deal is not a correct deal, then I wouldn't even think about it. But right now, they want to make a deal because they're losing in every way. They're losing financially. They're losing militarily. They're losing every single way. So we'll see what happens. Something else that he told me, as a new threat emerges here in the region with the Houthis in Yemen, the president confirming to me that the United States is engaged in direct talks with the Houthis in Yemen. This is what he said to that. We're talking to the Houthis also, and they would like to see if we can make a deal. All of this coming ahead of the UN General Assembly next week, in which we anticipate on the sidebar, the president will be having some key conversations with U.S. Gulf allies about the future here in the region. Blake?
0: Robert Sherman in the middle of it all tonight, speaking to the commander in chief.

0: Chief Robert, thank you. So with 45 days to go until the midterms, Republicans trying to hold the line in the Hawkeye state. The vice president, J.D. Vance, hitting the trail today, trying to rally Republicans in Council Bluffs, Iowa, where the GOP now locked in competitive races with Democrats for the Senate and the governor's mansion, some key House races as well. Former White House Press Secretary Sean Spicer telling me yesterday that Republicans have reason to worry there.
1: Iowa, I would be concerned with. There are some problems in Iowa. I think the president's addressing. He's got a dinner with cattlemen and ranchers tonight. He sees that. They know it. But trust me, Iowa is a problem.
0: Iowa Republican senatorial candidate Ashley Hinson not attending that rally with the vice president today. Our Alex Capriello live tonight in the Hawkeye State with the latest there. Alex?
2: Yeah, Blake, Vance, J.D. Vance took that stage to thunderous applause. He really cast the midterms as a moment for American voters to decide the direction they want the country to take after November. Take a listen.
3: Ladies and gentlemen, the choice is this simple. It's common sense versus crazy. Check the crazy at the door and learn to fight for Americans for a change.
2: Iowa Republican senatorial candidate Ashley Hinson, though, not in attendance. She's running against Democrat Josh Turek to fill the seat vacated by Joni Ernst. DDHQ officially labeling that race as a toss-up. In the latest polls show President Trump underwater here in Iowa, and nearly half of all Iowans feel like they're headed in the wrong direction. The voters I spoke to expressed concerns over the economy, saying groceries are way too high, it's painful to fill up their gas tank, and there are skyrocketing costs tied to their farms here in Iowa and nearby Nebraska. Vance tried to reassure them that the pain they're feeling right now is temporary. He touted White House wins like no taxes on tips, lower crime rates across the country, and what he believed to be a very promising farm bill, which he promises President Trump will sign if it ever gets to his desk. Blake.
0: Alex, do we know why Hinson wasn't there?
2: Well, we heard from her campaign team that she had a previously scheduled campaign event, although at the very same time, certainly lots of people are wondering whether or not she's trying to distance herself from the Trump administration. But the official on-the-record word is that she had a different campaign event somewhere else to be.
0: All right, Alex Kapp, live for us tonight there. Alex, thank you. So while the candidates hit the campaign trail, the first voters actually casting their ballots for the midterms. Would you know that early voting underway in Virginia, Minnesota, and South Dakota? The first ballots in a midterm election that could determine who controls Congress, one side or the other. Might there be a flip, or will it stay the same? An election day with weeks away, but early votes do make a major portion of voting. They make up about 60% of all votes, at least in the 2024 election, 50% of all votes in the last midterms in 2022. Now, voters have until October 31st to cast their vote early in those states in Virginia and until November 2nd in Minnesota and South Dakota. Here we are. It's underway. All right, still to come tonight, new revelations and eyewitness testimony from the latest batch of UFO files. What Ross Coulthard thinks of the latest drop. Ross is with us on the other side of the break. Plus, new video shedding light on the moments leading up to a deadly shootout with police in one major city.
4: Arthur.
0: And new efforts to regulate AI, but it's not coming from Congress.
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9: Get your hands off my trophy.
11: The fight for the future of an arts and entertainment icon. I'm Mike Vaccaro, News Nation Washington Bureau Chief. A federal judge has issued a deadline of next Wednesday for Kennedy Center officials to explain why the famed venue is now closed. It comes as the existence of the building itself is now in question after a photo taken aboard Air Force One appears to show President Trump eyeing a poster that references the center being demolished. The fight comes amid an ongoing battle to add the president's name to the building after a federal court blocked the renaming.

0: backed by the president himself.
1: I think that the Trump administration should certainly have recognition, because frankly, if we don't do that, it's going to close. It'll end up being ripped down.
0: The venue is now temporarily closed as officials cite an urgent need for structural repairs. This after cameras recently caught a portion of the ceiling falling to the floor. The Trump administration backed over $250 million for repairs, a bill that was approved by Congress in July 2025. That project is now on hold as the fight over the name intensifies. I'm Mike Vaccaro, and this is the News Nation Political Minute.
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26: Trove of UFO files today, giving us a closer look at declassified documents and even detailing what was known as Project Blue Book, a military program from the 50s in which the Air Force actively studied unidentified flying objects. Ross Coldheart can be joining us in a moment, but here's our Nancy Liu with what we learned and saw and heard today. Nancy?
27: Hey there, Blake. More than 70 files are in this latest batch from the Pentagon. And perhaps the most highly anticipated is an audio recording from 1952. Take a listen to this previously classified recording. It's a presentation by Air Force Captain Edward Rappelt.
28: I'd say about 20%. Of the 800 or 900 reports that we now have just cannot be explained. I mean, you can't say that looks like a meteor. You can't say that could be a balloon if there's a balloon in the area, because it just doesn't tie up. They've seen something and we don't know what it is.
27: That video, that audio is about an hour long, and one of the new video files out is a minute-long clip from just last year. It's taken by a U.S. military infrared sensor in the Middle East. The video shows a cluster of six lights moving downward, and they seem to stay in formation. There's also this Kodachrome film shot in June of 1952. This is by a Navy chief warrant officer in Utah, and you can see a pattern of white light to the right of that black bar. Now, this is the first release since the Pentagon's new waiver allowing government personnel to bypass lifelong non-disclosure agreements. So there's a lot of anticipation about future releases and what those people might have to say about all of this. Blake?
26: Indeed. Nancy Liu on it for us tonight. Nancy, thank you. Back with us, News Nation Special Investigation Correspondent Ross Coulthart, who has been at the forefront of this UAP story for years. We always appreciate it. Hello, sir.
0: G'day, Blake. Good to see you, sir.
26: You too. I want to play a little bit more of this audio because this is from the early 50s, 75 years ago. Let's roll some of it.
28: We have no idea what we're dealing with. There's one small segment in here, which is only 0.6% of all 800 reports, and that is reports of groups of lights going through the sky. Now, we've had quite a bit of difficulty with those because the reports are usually from pretty good sources, and they'll see anywhere from 6 to 20 lights in a formation going streaking across the sky.
26: What do you make of it, Ross?
0: Well, I can just tell you, I think it's fascinating that three quarters of a century on, they're talking about exactly what we're talking about. Isn't it interesting? So there's 1952. Edward Ruppelt, who was, of course, the head of Project Blue Book at the time, is acknowledging that there are objects in the sky. The Air Force knew this. The government knew this. The Department of War knew this. They knew that there were objects that couldn't be explained. And in that transcript, Ruppelt goes on to admit that there were objects that were tracked at one missile range at around about 3,500 miles an hour. They didn't have craft at the time that could go 3,500 miles an hour. What I find sad, Blake, is that it's taken three quarters of a century nearly for this to be revealed. Why was this ever hidden? Why was there this reluctance to release this information? There's another cracking good file from 1952 as well, which is the 1952 Tremonton film, which was shot by a Navy chief warrant officer, Delbert Newhouse, and he actually filmed these bright objects near Utah, and the release shows us a copy of that film. But more importantly, what I find fascinating is you have an internal Air Force document that shows that they're very certain, they're reasonably certain that the brightness of the images on the film can't be a bird. So it exceeds the look of any bird. And yet an internal 1953 memorandum has the Air Force saying that if the film had to be released quickly, that's the excuse they'd use. They'd say it was balloons or gulls. It's the old seagull excuse, even though they knew perfectly well it wasn't a plausible explanation.
26: Yeah, so that's from the 50s, and then a lot of the stuff released today is from the recent years, 2023, 24, 25. And the theme here happens to be video from an incident around U.S. military assets, right? There's an example of the East China Sea, which is obviously a contested waterway from 2023. Here's the question I ask military folks about this, Ross, and I'd love your insight, or at least your thought. What is the possibility that this is just military technology that we have, that we're testing on us, or that someone has and is testing on us? We just learned this week about space lasers that we now finally know of that we have in space. So if we just learned that this week, what are the chances are we have some really good tech that not a lot of people are in the loop on that we might just be testing on ourselves? I don't know. It's just a question.
0: No, I agree. It's a good question. It's actually the question. I think some of this is definitely foreign adversary tech. And that raises a really dramatic and concerning issue, Blake. If the Chinese or the Russians have developed adversary drone technology, which is capable of the maneuvers, the hypersonic maneuvers, the instantaneous maneuvers, the stealth, and all of the characteristics, transmedium, positive lift without any visible means of propulsion, that's scary. And why is our government not telling us about that? I fear that what we're looking at here, if it is a foreign adversary, is that somebody from another country has stolen the march on us. I actually hope it's aliens because, frankly, it's really bad news if it's the Chinese or the Russians.
26: Let me ask you, and Nancy alluded to this, NDAs, the non-disclosure agreements. I had someone who I know you talk to a lot, Congressman Eric Burleson, who's been on the forefront of this. The NDAs, which bound folks, not allowing them to talk, they now can talk. Here's what the congressman told me earlier this summer.
1: It's people, whether they worked in the CIA, worked for the Department of War. When it comes to the topic of UFOs, UAPs, I think this is a topic that one has to question whether or not, you know, the intelligence or any kind of intelligence about intelligent life outside of this planet should be kept a secret. And
26: so he succeeded because the Pentagon issued waivers. Does that blow the doors wide open or no?
0: No, it doesn't. The problem we have at the moment, Blake, is the fox is still in charge of the hen house. If it really is the case that the Pentagon, the US Air Force, the CIA over the last 80 years have presided over a cover-up, why are we letting them? Why is the president letting them decide what's being released under both these NDA waivers, but more importantly in these pursue releases? We know there's a lot more information hidden in the cupboard, and we know there are a lot more witnesses wanting to come forward. At the moment, they're very discouraged about sticking their heads up when they're only allowed to speak to the Pentagon or to the intelligence community. That's never going to work.
26: Interesting. Ross Coldheart, on it for us tonight, and I can promise you he'll stay on this for News Nation as well. Ross, always appreciate you, sir. Thanks so much.
0: Thank you.
26: Of course, by the way, experts solve 35% of 319 reported UAPs last year, noting that the reports turned out to be balloons, 60 cases, satellites, 44, birds, 2 of them, and even a jetpack, 35%. I guess the other side of the coin is, what's up with the other 65%? Maybe we'll find out. Well, the juror at the center of the Lindsey Clancy murder trial, speaking to News Nation, why he says he would not budge as new questions emerge about his past. Plus, happening right now, would you look at this? Protesters, this is a live look just down the road from our studios here. This is what they are describing as a human chain that they are forming around the Kennedy Center. President Trump says he'll fix the building, but at a steep price. We'll take you live out to the Kennedy Center. And Friday Night Lights gets a makeover. You know, you think of Friday Night Lights and high school sports and all that. And what have we been talking about in Washington, or at least the lawmakers? College sports, college sports, college sports. But here's the thing. Something's going on this high school football season with girls flag football. We'll explain into the newsroom because it's the bottom of the hour. Top stories, other side.
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26: Some breaking news here, 6:30 on the East Coast, 6:30 in Washington tonight, as President Trump announcing that he is banning, he says, several media outlets from the White House. He says CNN, MS Now, and Politico will lose access effective immediately. He accuses the outlets of reporting, as he calls it, quote unquote, fake news.
34: There's something wrong with a country that can allow people to write purposely negative stories. Now, if they want to write them, that's fine. But I don't have to let them into the people's house.
26: The White House Correspondents Association saying tonight that it stands in defense of our colleagues, they say, at CNN, MS Now, and Politico, who are being singled out for doing their jobs. All right, happening now. This is just down the road from us. A live look there at the Kennedy Center. A fight over a Washington landmark, really a national landmark, some might say, leading to a protest at this hour as activists are forming what they're describing as a human chain in front of the Kennedy Center. As questions grow about whether or not the building could be demolished, the president asked about it today.
34: If we're going to save the Kennedy Center, I think the Trump administration should be given recognition for doing so.
26: A federal judge ruling just yesterday that the center must give a month's notice before making any physical changes to the building, including potentially demolishing it. Daniel Hamburg is with our Next Star station, DC News Now, live tonight at the Kennedy Center. Daniel, they say they're going to form a chain there. For those who've never been or driven by, it's a pretty big building, so that would be a pretty big chain.
1: And there are a lot of people here, Blake. Let me give you a sense of just how many people are here blocking the road. Drag queen Tara Hoot is the one who's up there, who's just starting to speak right now at the Kennedy.

0: Center. It looks like they're doing the national anthem right now. This is really something that has been a big sticking point for the arts community here in D.C. because the Kennedy Center, of course, has been kind of without programming for quite a while here. And the judge just this week, as you were saying, said that it can't close. But the executive director, Matt Floca, said in a court filing yesterday that there was such deterioration in the center, they are temporarily closing for at least a week here. And just in today, we can tell you, sources tell us that more than a dozen employees were laid off today at the Kennedy Center. So because of this closure and what's going on right now, there is a lot happening. The people here at the Kennedy Center, the hands-off, the arts community, really want to be here to show up. And they say that this cannot keep continuing like this.
1: All right. Daniel, live for us tonight there in front of the Kennedy Center. Daniel Hamburg, thank you. Well, News Nation across America now, and we start from our Green Bay station, WFRV. How about this dramatic new body cam video revealing the moment a Minneapolis police officer and his colleagues came under fire earlier this month? Officers raced to an upper floor apartment after a gunman killed two people, wounded three others, before they themselves came under fire.
2: Uh-oh.

0: my leg.
1: Wow, two officers shot. Both of them thankfully survived. Police eventually shot and killed that gunman. Wow. Out west to Sacramento, California, and our next star station, KTXL, California. Trying to keep AI in check. The governor there, California's Governor Gavin Newsom, a likely 2028 presidential candidate, signing a new executive order to speed up oversight of the most powerful AI systems and begin work on a quote-unquote kill switch.
2: California wants to create the standards in this space. The CEO also begins an effort to tighten our safety and security requirements for powerful AI systems as well as models, laying the foundation for requiring third-party safety verification on an ongoing basis.
1: The governor says Washington is failing to act, so California, in his words, is stepping in. The order brings together a panel of experts to try to develop AI safety guidelines by mid-November. Las Vegas, now KLAS's data centers are booming in Nevada, but the tax breaks now come with some strings attached. The governor there, Joe Lombardo, signing an executive order requiring data center developers to pay taxes toward local schools and cover all project-related energy costs. Companies also must take steps to protect that state's water supply and the power grid. According to one estimate, there are more than 50 data centers already built in the Silver State, with nearly 30 others planned or under construction. Other coast now, PIX 11, New York City. And how about this? The Oracle of Omaha, Warren Buffett, stepping down as the chairman of the board today at Berkshire Hathaway. Quote unquote, "Father time always wins," wrote Buffett in a letter to shareholders, but the 96-year-old admitting that father time has been very good to him. Buffett, the 10th wealthiest man in the world, grew his trillion-dollar business beast from his hometown of Omaha, Nebraska, bucking an industry trend of financial companies doing business solely from Wall Street. Buffett stepped down as the CEO of Berkshire Hathaway at the end of last year. He still plans to serve on the board, but he's handing the reins over to his son, Howard. From our affiliate, WCIX, Springfield, Illinois. And my gosh, speaking of money, what could you only imagine? A $2 ticket and a $1 billion payday. The mystery winner of the $1 billion Powerball jackpot has finally come forward 1 month after buying the Quick Pick ticket. The winner still staying anonymous and taking the lump sum, $450 million before taxes, after taxes. That comes to about $260 million or so. The winner telling lottery officials it's truly a blessing and is still processing how $2 turned into one of the largest jackpots ever in Powerball history. Could you imagine? All right, still to come, other side of the break. For the very first time, the holdout juror in the Lindsey Clancy triple murder trial now speaking out, speaking to our Brian Enten for the very first time. What does he say about the decision he made? Head him on back in. Brian, live with us, other side of the break.
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2: And speaking first to News Nation, the lone holdout juror in the Lindsey Clancy murder trial telling our Brian Enten why he went against the other 11 jurors in the case, saying in a statement through his attorney, quote, "I don't have any doubts. As I tried to explain different possible theories during deliberation, I kept getting cut off as if I had doubts based on the evidence present." And by the way, he's not the only one talking. Patrick Clancy, Lindsey Clancy's ex-husband and the father of their three children that she killed, sitting down for an interview with 60 Minutes.
3: I talked to them.
4: What do you say?
3: Help me. All the time.
2: That full interview later this weekend. But first, our Brian Enten back with us tonight. Brian, what else did that holdout juror tell you?
5: Yeah, so he's talking through a spokesperson, Blake, and saying that essentially he stands by his decision that from the very beginning when the deliberations began, he felt that Lindsey Clancy was guilty and that he never changed his mind. I want to read you part of his statement. He says, based on all the physical evidence, key witnesses, and what the prosecution presents, I thought it was enough proof that she, and he's talking about Lindsey Clancy, obviously, knew exactly what she was doing and planned. I spoke with his spokesperson, a man named Ray Marcel, who actually runs a YouTube channel named Fugitive TV. And the connection's interesting. The juror, Michael Desronville, was watching Fugitive TV and liked him and decided that he was going to make him his spokesperson. This is what he told me.
6: Did he say whether he ever was considering going the other way? Like, was he on the fence ever?
7: From the beginning and unwavered. He said at the beginning it was eight. Who were looking at Lindsey as she was not guilty. You could tell they were trying to persuade everybody else to vote the same way.
5: And the other thing that was interesting, Blake, is you remember there were questions. He had an arrest. The charge was dropped, but he had a domestic violence arrest, and people were alleging that maybe he didn't put that on his juror questionnaire. But I'm told he actually did, that he checked the box that he had an arrest, that he explained what it was, and that it even came up when the prosecution was interviewing him.
2: I want to let's bring in Dante Mills here. Dante Mills, of course, an attorney. You see him all the time on News Nation. Dante, hello. Brian, hang with us. Here's what I want to play first off. Patrick Clancy's wife also speaking to 60 Minutes. Let's roll it.
8: I don't understand how the story has been so twisted, but I would hope people know that Pat is, as I said before, the most selfless father and supportive partner.
2: So, Dante, you hear what the juror told Brian. We hear the Clancys speaking out on 60 Minutes. I don't know. Put it all together. Where do you think everything is right now?
9: There's a lot happening here. And of course, Brian, you know, did a phenomenal job in getting this interview and getting some of these questions answered. But there's two separate things that we're talking about. One, we know there was no winner in this scenario, yeah, that Patrick Clancy lost three children and essentially his wife, and that's on that same day. But he has to deal with that, and hearing himself being blamed, I'm sure, is very painful for him in his grief. The other issue is we have a juror who did what he was supposed to do as a juror. He listened to the evidence. He determined what he believed was right based on the evidence and stood by that. That's what we want our jurors to do. And I'm proud of him for standing up. Whether I believe with him or not, it really doesn't matter. The fact is, it's the prosecutor's job to convince beyond a reasonable doubt. And they convinced him beyond a reasonable doubt that she knew what she was doing. And he decided he wasn't going to waver from that. But it's also the job of the other jurors. When they get in that room, their job is to speak to each other, to bring things up, to bring up pieces of evidence, because they believe just as strongly in their decision as he did. So I don't think anything wrong happened in that jury room. And I appreciate the fact that all of those jurors kind of stuck to their guns, and this is a decision that came out of it.
2: Brian, it struck me from your interview there that the attorney says that it started off as 8 not guilty. Of course, there were 12 jurors, right? So the other four on the other side, we don't know exactly where they were, but on the other side. Here was the juror four person, though, after this. After the decision. Let's roll it.
1: He admitted he had reasonable doubt, and I started filling out the forms. I was so excited. I actually, there were three forms I had to fill out, and I started filling them out. I wrote my signature on each one, and then he said, but I'm still not going to say that she's not guilty by reason of insanity.
2: Brian, is it your sense that was the case?
5: Yeah, I mean, look, if you talk to the juror, the holdout, I mean, he says that he was never considering voting not guilty from the very, very beginning, and almost like that he was ganged up on by those women. And what Dante said, I mean, that happens in juror rooms. When I've talked to jurors in the past, I mean, it can get contentious. You can have one holdout and everybody tries to pressure that person. That's not that unusual. I think what's unusual in this case, though, is kind of like this mob mentality that went after this man over the last week or so, trying to call him a criminal, trying to say he didn't follow the rules, trying to say he shouldn't even been on the jury at all. And granted, we don't have all the facts yet, but from what we're hearing, I mean, he did follow the rules, and that he even put down that he had the arrest. And it sounds like there's more to that than what's been reported. It sounds like he was just, you know, had conviction in what he believed.
2: Dante, here was...
9: Brian's right. If I can, just that's sure. What concerns me the most, because when I'm picking jurors, I tell them, listen, you have to promise me that you're going to listen to the evidence, make your determination, and if you believe in something, stick with it. Yes, every juror in that room has one voice, one vote, and you may sway. You may be convinced by something, so you should be willing to listen and to talk and tell your side. But at the end of the day, you should not just go along with everybody else. And I don't want potential jurors in the future to say, well, I'm one holdout. We see what happened to this other guy who was a holdout. I don't want that to happen to me. So I'm going to go along with everybody else. That's not what this jury system is about. Everybody has the right to their choice. And that's what I want to make clear here. That's the concerning part for me.
2: Highly publicized case, basically ran for about 2 months. Now the question is, what comes next? Lindsey Clancy's attorney earlier this month said the following.
10: I hope, however, after sitting through this trial and seeing the evidence that was presented from the government as well as from the defense, that he would revisit that issue and hopefully would be able to work something out.
2: Hopefully we'll be able to work something out. Real quick, Brian, Dante. Brian, I'll start with you. You think that's what happens here?
5: I mean, my sense is just from being there and what I've heard about the DA there in Plymouth, Massachusetts, that, you know, he's probably going to want to stick with the first degree murder charge, which means there will likely be another trial. But who knows? I mean, look, it was 11-1. So he's going to have a rough time, I think, if he puts her back on trial again. Maybe they'll be able to come to some kind of agreement.
2: Dante.
9: I think the defense attorney is doing the right thing. He's trying to talk the prosecutor into some kind of agreement by saying, listen, you see, you pretty much lost. It was 11-1, and you don't want to be in a situation where this happens again. So come to us with something. That's what the defense attorney is supposed to do. I do expect that this prosecutor is going to want to try this case again. They will have the ability to see what they did wrong here and to see what they can do better to put themselves in a better position for a guilty verdict. But all of those factors have to weigh in. It's a costly trial. It's a lot of work, but it's worth it because three children died.
2: It's excruciating to hear Patrick Clancy talk as well, the father of three kids and losing his children. My gosh. And he, you know, he'll speak this weekend and we'll hear from him. Dante Mills, I got to leave it there. Brian Enten, you'll continue to be on it for us. Thank you both. Appreciate it. All right, so saving college sports. I put that in quotes, saving college sports, right? Because that's the way it's been pitched here in Washington to try to get these folks to save it. But there's something else that's happening elsewhere all across this country. Have you heard what's going on at the high school level with flag football and girls? When we return.
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21: One step closer potentially to getting a major revamp as the Senate is expected to vote on the Save College Sports Act next week. But have you heard what's going on at the high school level across this country? More than 100,000 girls played high school flag football last school year. The sport is even making its Olympic debut at the 2028 Summer Olympics in Los Angeles, and this is only getting bigger. Joining me now, Davis Whitfield. He's the executive director of the National Federation of State High School Associations. And Trinity Thibodeau is a linebacker at her high school in Texas. Trinity, hello. Nice to see you. Davis, I appreciate it. Here's how this started. A friend of mine told me, Davis, they were like, my daughter plays high school flag football. I didn't know about it. And then one of our producers said, pitched the story. They said, have you seen what's going on with flag football? And I was like, yeah, one of my friends was telling me about it. And then we looked into the numbers. This is exploding. What's going on?
0: That's a great word to use, Blake. It is exploding across the country. And quite frankly, it has been for almost 5 years now. So when you look back over the last 5 years, we've had almost a 550% increase in young women participating in flag football across our high schools and across our nation. And as you stated, just last year, we had 100,000 additional females participating from 2024-25 to 2025-26. And again, I think it's a situation where we now have a sport that parallels the tackle aspect, and girls are able to access facilities, access equipment. The NFL has been very supportive of the effort. And again, as you said, it's exploded.
21: Trinity, how many of your friends are playing, and how'd you get into this?
2: I have about quite a few handful of friends that actually got me into the sport. And I started playing because they introduced it at school, and I've always been a fan of football. And as soon as they introduced it, I told my parents, I'm playing flag football. And then after that, a coach came up to me and said, I want you on my AAU team. And then that's how it kind of started.
21: Very cool. About 500,000 girls aged 6 to 17 play on a team across this country. How big do you think this can get in the coming years, Trinity?
2: I really think it can get very big. Like, as a kid, I never could imagine such thing as flag football. Ever. I thought football, they're going to do it for boys and that's it. But I feel like this can get very big and inspire a lot of little girls.
21: Yeah, it's a good lesson in there, which is anything is possible, right? Davis, let me show you what, show our audience, because you know this, what's going on across the country. About two-thirds of the states have basically varsity flag football, the green are the states. There's some non-varsity as well, and then the others, the orange, I guess you could say, got to get with the program here. When do we see this in all 50 states?
0: Well, I think we're actually moving in that direction, Blake, but it actually comes from the membership. So as we have young people like Trinity and her high school wanting to have these participation opportunities, they need to call that state association office to show the numbers that we have in each state. They are all states have their own policies in terms of how they add a sport as a sanctioned. And when I say sanctioned, that means they have a championship, a culminating event at the end of the year. So as participation grows, as the interest grows, I think you'll see more states adding. And as you mentioned, we've got about 37 of our states using it in some fashion. And then we have other programs in all of our other states that are playing. So I would say every state is participating in some way, shape, or form.
21: Trinity, good luck with this season. Good luck with your game this weekend. I got to leave it there. Davis, all the best in growing
2: Thank
21: the
2: you.
21: Sport. I appreciate you both. Thanks so much. By the way, at least three women's flag football stars have inked NIL deals, name, image, and likeness. Good for them. Keep it up. I thank you for being with us tonight. I'm Blake Berman. Hope you have a great weekend. Here's Elizabeth Vargas.
22: Everyone, I'm Elizabeth Vargas. To some, he is an American hero, holding the line despite an onslaught of pressure to fold and fall in line with the crowd of 11 other jurors, all of whom wanted to acquit Lindsay Clancy of first-degree murder of her three young children. Others, including Clancy's defense attorney Kevin Reddington, accuse holdout juror Michael Desronville of lying about whether he had reasonable doubt over whether Clancy was guilty or if she was not criminally liable because she had postpartum psychosis.
23: Clearly, Judge, we have a person who, under their oath, stood in front of you, looked you in the eye, and lied.
22: Desronville has now opened up exclusively to News Nation through a spokesman. We were the first to bring you his statement where he made it clear he had no doubt that Lindsay Clancy knew what she was doing when she killed Cora Dawson.

0: attacking them for perceived political affiliations and painting some of the women on the jury as leftist liberal shrews. The lone holdout juror says he's being attacked because of his political and racial identity. He's a black Republican. According to his lawyer, Desranville, a Haitian immigrant and a Trump supporter, who in the course of serving his civic duty, stood up for American values and his Catholic faith. The lawyer says he is now forced into hiding because of it. Someone else who's been ferociously attacked online is Lindsay Clancy's ex-husband and the father of those three slain children, Patrick Clancy. He has since remarried, and his new wife is now speaking out for the first time. She, too, wonders when and exactly how we all seem to have stepped through the looking glass with this case.
1: I don't understand how the story has been so twisted, but I would hope people know that Pat is, as I said before, the most selfless father and supportive partner. And I was just a girl that met a guy running in Central Park on a really cold Saturday. And I don't think there's anything wrong with that.
0: Patrick Clancy is suing the mental health providers who he claims failed to treat his former wife and instead made her sicker. Lindsay Clancy has a hearing in her criminal case at the end of this month. Prosecutors have yet to say publicly whether they will retry her. Let's begin our coverage with News Nation's Brian Enten with more on that holdout juror, Michael Desranville. He was talking via the spokesperson. Brian, we've got all these conflicting stories now coming out of what was going, you know, from jurors about what was happening in that jury room. And this lone holdout juror has hired a lawyer that specializes in defamation.
2: He does. Yeah, his name is Edward Andrew Paltzik Elizabeth. He specializes in defamation and media law. He most recently has been in the news because Nolan Wells, some of Nolan Wells' friends, he's been representing. He also represented President Trump. Remember that big lawsuit when he sued 60 Minutes and won? This was President Trump's attorney, and he is now representing Michael Desranville. His spokesperson, Michael, the juror's spokesperson, is a YouTuber. He goes by Fugitive TV. His real name is Ray Marcel. And it turns out the juror was watching Ray Marcel, Fugitive TV, on YouTube, liked his coverage of the case, reached out to him, and decided that he would be his spokesman. And then together they found this attorney. I spoke with Ray Marcel about the latest and everything that the juror is going through, and specifically what happened during the deliberations. Listen to this.
3: Did he say whether he ever was considering going the other way? Like, was he on the fence ever, or was he sort of like, you know, had that position from the beginning and was unwavering?
4: From the beginning and unwavered. He said at the beginning it was eight who were looking at Lindsay as she was not guilty. Two were looking at Lindsay like she was guilty. And then another two were, you know, undecided. And he said from the beginning, the eight that were looking at Lindsay like they're not guilty, you could tell they were trying to persuade everybody else to vote the same way from the beginning. And, you know, he said he never even thought about her being not guilty because of the evidence.
2: And Elizabeth, there was something else very interesting that Ray Marcel told me. Remember, there was this controversy about the juror being arrested on a domestic violence charge that was later dropped, and many were questioning whether he divulged that on his juror questionnaire, which would be an issue if he didn't. Well, Ray Marcel says for sure the juror did, that he checked the box that he was arrested, that he filled in underneath the description of what happened, and that he was even asked about it when he was interviewed by prosecutors, which is an interesting development because a lot of people were thinking that was going to be an issue that was going to come up at the end of the month when Lindsay Clancy was back in court again, that the defense may try to bring that up. But it turns out, according to Ray Marcel, the juror did divulge that he was arrested.
0: According Elizabeth. To the spokesperson for Desranville, Desranville was truthful on the jury disclosure form and did disclose that he'd been arrested and charged with domestic violence. That's what he's saying?
2: That's right. Yep, okay. And filled it, not only checked the box, but filled in the description and had a conversation with the prosecutor about it.
0: All right, Brian Enten, great coverage. Thank you so much. Let's bring in our panel, former

0: homicide prosecutor Matt Murphy and jury consultant and body language expert Susan Constantine. Matt's been locked in on this trial from day one, and Susan was in court observing the jurors during the Lindsey Clancy trial. Great to have you both with us. Matt, what do you make of the fact that Michael DeSaronville is saying, I told them on my jury form that I had been arrested for domestic violence? First of all, why do they ask that question to prospective jurors? Explain why it's important information for prosecutors and defense attorneys.
1: Well, you want to suss out bias during jury selection. So that's a question regarding bias. If somebody's been arrested before, maybe that means they've got a chip on their shoulder about the police, or there's some other bias that they can't put aside. A juror's job, Elizabeth, is always to set aside their personal experiences and decide a case based on their common sense, the facts and the evidence presented to them, and the law as instructed by the judge, and nothing else. And that's the jury selection process. There is so much that I have to say on this today. Like, we don't have even close.
0: Feel free to unload.
1: No, look, this is outrageous. This is the way the system works, guys. And the idea that you have a defense lawyer, Kevin Reddington, who I was a big fan of at the beginning, I thought his opening statement was excellent. Regardless of where you feel on Lindsey Clancy being innocent, not guilty, mentally ill, our jury system requires people to be able to go in and vote their conscience when it comes to deliberations. And as soon as we put ourselves in a situation where jurors are getting doxxed or they're getting harassed, we are undermining the very essence of the criminal justice system in America. And let me tell you another thing, Elizabeth. We're so used to these keyboard warriors in the modern era. You know, like, I don't like his TikTok video, so I'm going to send him a nasty note, or I'm going to blast him or whatever. In the state of Massachusetts, you are protected as a juror. And check this out. This, under Massachusetts law, if you harass a juror directly as a result of their service, you face up to 10 years in state prison. And if it's on a life case, which Lindsey Clancy's is, you face a maximum penalty of up to 20 years in Massachusetts state prison. And these people that are doxing this guy like this is any other case, I guarantee you right now, as there should be, there is a robust criminal investigation going on behind the scenes, trying to figure out who exposed this guy, where the photo came from, who put it up. And one of the main characters is a guy named Aiden Kearney, who is known as Turtle Boy, who some of you might recognize from the Karen Reed case, who got indicted for a conspiracy to intimidate witnesses. He's presumed innocent. I don't practice law in the state of Massachusetts, but that case is currently pending. And the witnesses that he allegedly intimidated also have now filed a civil suit against him.
0: Right.
1: And apparently, you got this Boston TV station that put in the, like, they aired a document that had a court number on it from which people were able to get this guy's name. But apparently, and I'm not an expert on it, I'm prepared to be wrong, but this Aiden Kearney guy then published his photo knowing that all these crazy people are out in front of the courthouse. Those death threats and the law in the state of Massachusetts, if you either specifically intend someone to be harassed or do something recklessly wherein they get harassed, that satisfies the statute.
0: Right.
1: And if I was his criminal defense lawyer in the Karen Reed case, I'd be pulling my hair out. Somebody is going to get charged with a felony in this case, and I bet more than one person. And by the way, that applies to the other jurors, too. Anybody who's listening who thinks it's a good idea to find who they are and send them a nasty email, that's a felony in the state of Massachusetts.
0: It's not just, you know, listen, the holdout juror has been the focus of so much incredible, you know, outcry from people who have strong feelings about this, the doxing, the threats. But, you know, the other jurors have also been harassed. I mean, this is like, Susan, I wanted to ask you, have you ever seen anything like this where these 12 jurors, but especially this one holdout juror, have been the subject of so much public attention and backlash and death threats, and this one, and Michael DeSaronville now having to leave? He's somewhere in rural New England, according to his lawyer, to escape all the unwanted attention.
2: How are we ever going to ever seat another jury if this is a kind of conduct that we have
0: right.
2: to... Okay, I mean, what juror that's going to be summoned to go to trial or for a case, they're thinking, why would I want to do this and subject my world? My life would be overturned. I could lose my job, my status, my friendships with other people, and I might have to go in hiding. This is absolutely absurd. And I was there Elizabeth, I saw it. And I saw the woman who was the one that was outside that courtroom, who was the one that was also intimidating those jurors. And she was rushed out of there. Cameras were everywhere. I mean, and it was like a frenzy. So I have to tell you something. I really appreciate my friend Matt's wonderful, just, you know, explanation. He's right on point on everything. But here's the deal. How are we going to have to try this case again if we need to? How are we going to find jurors? We'll have to go outside. I don't even know if we could even go outside into another venue. And then what do you want to do? Subpoena 1,000 jurors? Do you know how long it's going to take to be able to find a fair and impartial juror? And not to talk the questionnaire, the deep void day, or the whole process, we're going to have to go find a juror.
0: Susan, did you, when you were in that courtroom and you were watching the jury, they would come in and out at the beginning of the day, the end of the day. They came out when they said we're hopelessly deadlocked. Did you see any signs of distress or disagreement?
2: Oh, yeah. I mean, I was out there with Brian Enten the whole time, and I said, you know, this jury is so disjointed. And I know they probably didn't realize what I was seeing, but when you see the body language and you look at anomalies, like who's, you know, downtrodden, which one is depressed, which one has got their chin down. And then the lone juror, Elizabeth, was the one that was leaning forward at the last dynamite charge. And I said, this one is either putting his foot down or he's standing on his own. And I pointed him out, and I know that Brian will even tell you. I said, I know who he
0: is. Right. You.
2: Black man.
0: So, Matt, the holdout juror, Michael Disronville, says the other jurors were trying to pressure him into voting not guilty and that they were all arguing about the case. But isn't that exactly what's supposed to happen in the jury room? They're supposed to argue it out?
1: Absolutely. Yeah, that's called deliberation. And that's my beef with Kevin Reddington on coming out and calling him a liar because he wasn't agreeing. Like, and then one of the other jurors complained about how he put the elastic band around the water bottle. We've all seen that interview. Look, that deliberations are messy. It's a messy process. It's very human. But that is what's supposed to happen. They're supposed to try to convince him. He's trying to convince them. And a lot of times that ping pong ball will go back and forth back there. And that is the process. It is messy. But at the end of the day, Elizabeth, whether somebody wins, loses, or draws in a hung jury, people have to be able to speak their mind back there and vote their conscience. And when it comes to something like reasonable doubt, let's be really clear. The judge commented on this. Everything in human affairs is open to some possible or imaginary doubt under Massachusetts law, like every other state. Mm-hmm. You can have doubt. It's whether or not that doubt is reasonable. Reasonable doubt is truth to an abiding conviction. So these people that are tearing their clothes and gnashing their teeth going, he said he had doubt. Every juror has some doubt. You're supposed to have some doubt unless you see it yourself. It's a part of the process. But I'll tell you what's not a part of the process. People doxing jurors.
0: Yeah.
1: And I hate to say it, but this is a case where the state of Massachusetts needs to take a dim view because everybody in the country, and not just there, every prospective juror is thinking about this just like Susan said.
0: Yeah.
1: And they need to set some examples.
0: Why would I want to do that? Yeah.
1: Yeah.
0: Okay.
1: Right.
0: Well, we shall see very quickly hopefully in the next few weeks. The district attorney has that big decision to make about whether or not to retry her. Matt Murphy, Susan Constantine, thank you both so much for your expertise. Really appreciate it.
1: Thank you.
0: All right, to Washington now, where President Trump is heading to Camp David tonight. But just a short time ago, he signed a landmark bipartisan sanctions bill that puts into law and targets in sanctions Russia's energy sector. The legislation is named after late Republican Senator Lindsey Graham, who spent more than a year working to win support from Congress and the White House. Senator Graham died in July, right after returning from a trip to Ukraine. Unlike past sanctions packages, this one aims to cripple Putin's war machine by allowing the president to impose up to 100% tariffs on top of countries buying Russian oil or gas. And that puts China and India right in the crosshairs. Less than a week before Trump is set to meet with Chinese President Xi at the White House. This new law also extends sanctions on Iran's energy and weapons sectors. And as the Iran war approaches 7 months with no end in sight, the president says he's weighing a decision, one that he's weighing now for many months and weeks, is whether to make a deal or, in his words, quote, annihilate the

0: regime, end quote. Let's go right now to News Nation's Robert Sherman, who's live for us in Doha, Qatar. And Robert, you spoke with the president today. What did he tell you? And was it any different from what we've been hearing on whether or not to attack or work out a deal?
1: Yeah, when I spoke with the president here today, Elizabeth, he made very clear that that decision is still being weighed, very much so on the table. What you might not be able to detect in the public sphere is the level of optimism that the president has. He signed off the phone call with me earlier today saying, it's all going to work out, Robert. That level of optimism you could detect slightly in the Oval Office here earlier today as he talked about where he was hoping all of this would ultimately land. Here's what he said just a short while ago.
2: People don't want to have Iran have a nuclear weapon. And you know what? They won't. And the war is going to end soon. And when it ends, your gas prices are going to drop to a level that they were before, maybe even lower.
1: But in terms of what variables are driving the decision here as to whether to escalate or not to proceed on the current path, I asked him point blank what he was looking to see from Iran, and this is what he told me earlier today. We're going to see what happens. Right now, they want to make a deal, and if the deal's not a correct deal, then I wouldn't even think about it. But right now, they want to make a deal because they're losing in every way. They're losing financially. They're losing militarily. They're losing every single way. So we'll see what happens. One other thing to note here, Elizabeth, there's a new emerging threat here in the region, which has been the Houthis in Yemen. The impact that they've been having on the Red Sea, the potential threats to shipping through the Bab el-Mandeb Strait. The president confirmed to me today that the U.S. is in direct talks with the Houthis. He told me that we're talking to the Houthis also, and they would like to see if they can make a deal. There's going to be a lot on the table here and a lot of sidebar conversations happening at that UN General Assembly in New York City next week. It's expected that the president will be meeting with many of America's Gulf state allies on the sidelines of that. Elizabeth.
0: All right. Robert Sherman reporting live from Doha. Thank you, Robert. Coming up for us, the Pentagon releases a fresh batch of UFO files. Okay, so is there anything in there? And is there other life out there? One of the lawmakers pushing for disclosure joins me live next with his takeaways from today's big drop. And then later, in the span of a decade, Mississippi managed to go from the worst state in childhood education to one of the best. They're calling it the Mississippi Miracle. How did they do it? I'll ask the woman responsible.
3: Antenna TV would like you to fill in the blank.
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9: 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Crazy. Crazy.
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11: The fight for the future of an arts and entertainment icon. I'm Mike Vaccaro, News Nation Washington Bureau Chief. A federal judge has issued a deadline of next Wednesday for Kennedy Center officials to explain why the famed venue is now closed. It comes as the existence of the building itself is now in question after a photo taken aboard Air Force One appears to show President Trump eyeing a poster that references the center being demolished. The fight comes amid an ongoing battle to add the president's name to the building after a federal court blocked the renaming backed by the president himself.
12: I think that the Trump administration should certainly have recognition because, frankly, if we don't do that, it's going to close. It'll end up being ripped down.
11: The venue is now temporarily closed as officials cite an urgent need for structural repairs. This after cameras recently caught a portion of the ceiling falling to the floor. The Trump administration backed over $250 million for repairs, a bill that was approved by Congress in July 2025. That project is now on hold as the fight over the name intensifies. I'm Mike Vaccaro, and this is the News Nation Political Minute.
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14: The Pentagon released another batch of UFO files today, the sixth document dump since May. Some of the most interesting files have been sitting in a classified facility for more than 70 years. Take this hour-long audio recording of Air Force Captain Edward Ruppelt in March of 1952. He was the leader of the Air Force's Project Blue Book, which investigated UFO incidents for almost two decades. In this clip, Audio Ruppelt explains that 20% of the 800 UFO reports the Air Force was investigating were still unidentified.
15: We've gone through these reports and come up with the fact that about 20% are very good reports offered by very reliable people, and there are just absolutely no conclusions can be drawn. The mass hysteria factor has gone out because the newspapers haven't played this up for the last approximately 3 years. There's occasional flurries, but nothing to get excited about at all, and still reports continue to come in.
14: Now, this is all from a briefing, and audio from the briefing also shows that the United States government back then was grappling with some of the same anomalies that bedevil UFO researchers today.
15: Now, getting back to this disc or spherical-shaped objects, these things are always silent. I mean, if we want to assume that this object we're dealing with is a disc-shaped thing, these are always silent, and they're usually highly maneuverable. But the fact that they're silent is quite interesting because we have no knowledge of any type of power plant that would be completely silent.
14: My next guest spent countless hours pushing for this audio to be released and has been at the forefront of UFO transparency on Capitol Hill. Congressman Eric Burleson joins us now. Congressman, I listened to that audio, and so much of what that captain is saying in 1952 is exactly what people have been saying in 2026.
16: Isn't it remarkable, Elizabeth? It is. That was exactly my same thought. It's almost like you could have had that conversation today, especially the investigations that we've been having with Arrow. And now it's been accelerated to the Pursue Group, which includes the Office of the Director of National Intelligence.

0: CIA, the FBI. What I found compelling in that in his briefing with these MIT scientists is that that these sightings occur at Oak Ridge, at Los Alamos Labs, at White Sands.
1: All military sensitive, very highly sensitive military installations, which is also still happening in 2026.
0: Exactly. I mean, we just had reports in the very first and second tranches of these releases that were reporting activity at one of these facilities in Western United States. And it's eerily similar. And the question, Elizabeth, is we've known that this has been happening for 70 years. Have we just been watching and kind of ignoring this, or is there more? Have we made any kind of progress in 70 years on this topic?
1: Well, obviously, somebody watching right now would say, Congressman, you're in government. You're supposed to know the answers to all of this. You're the insider.
0: Yeah, well, that's what I'm. Look, it's clear the people that I talk to do not have the answers to this, but that's. It doesn't mean that they're not there. So we're going to continue to plug away and try to get to the bottom of this. But you know, this is a fascinating topic. What's really interesting is that it's the exact same things that were described being seen. These orbs,
1: silent, no sign of propulsion or power.
0: Yeah, things that are moving at incredible speeds. I mean, when he's talking about in 1952 objects that are moving at above Mach speed, and in some cases faster than an SR-71, that, you know, in 1952 we didn't have anything like that. So it's really remarkable.
1: The audio and the files released today also shows that just as now, 70 years ago in 1952, 70 plus years ago, there was also an issue with military pilots feeling like they could not come forward with what they were seeing in the skies. There's a report that one pilot said, you know, that if he couldn't tell anybody about it because he was afraid, quote, that they would think he was crazy, that he might even get into trouble.
0: Yeah, and the good news is that we didn't have presidents back then. We did not have administrations that created a posture and an atmosphere like we do today. This president has been absolutely headstrong to disclose this and to end these decades of secrecy. The fact that this audio file sat quiet for over 70 years is crazy. But this president, it took, you know, Donald Trump to release. He's in these six tranches of releases. He's released 449 either files, videos, PDFs, documents that have really dispelled and hopefully, you know, given the community of people the ability to kind of crowdsource this and put together some of the missing pieces that maybe our government hasn't been able to figure out.
1: It's striking that you're relying on crowdsourcing to help. I mean, because that's the entire issue here. There's been, you know, we are very aware of the fact there have been people who've gone on the record to say, people in this administration and other administrations have said that in many cases, people in government are kept out of the loop by private defense contractors about what we actually know and what we've actually recovered, because members of government like yourself have to go up for election every few years, as you are about to do in just a few weeks, and might be out of office, so that it's kept to a need to know, a very small group, and many of those people aren't even in government.
0: Yeah, I mean, I think that may, you kind of struck one of the reasons why this topic has been left on the shelf for so long, is that this doesn't benefit anyone politically to pursue this. It's kind of a niche topic. It's not your normal political topic, but if you really want to get to the truth, if you care about the truth, you'll have to just kind of ignore the politics of this. And that's one of the things that myself and several others have done. You know, one of the interesting things that I saw in this report is that there's the financial records of a project that was done at Skinwalker Ranch, where they were investigating some of these things. They clearly, it was important enough for the federal government to spend $22 million in this investigation. And the White House has made note of the fact that they can't get that report. So that report of the results of what happened in that study.

0: are still missing. In fact, that seems to be often when we go and ask some private companies if they can produce any kind of documentation of their work, that seems to be that black hole within these private companies.
1: All right. Well, Congressman, you are doing your best to shine a light into that black hole and finally get some answers and some disclosure. I thank you for coming on today to talk about the latest document and audio file dump today. Fascinating to listen to it. Thank you.
0: We'll keep on it.
1: Okay. Thanks. Coming up for us, it happens so fast, many people don't even know about the amazing turnaround in Mississippi's public schools. How did the last place state go from being a punchline to being a leader of the pack? And how can other states follow suit as kids in many states continue to fall behind? I'll talk to the woman who's credited for the so-called Mississippi miracle next.
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1: For years, Mississippi teetered between 49th and 50th in kids' education, always ranked near the bottom of all the states. 2016 had to feel like rock bottom because Mississippi that year ranked 51st behind every state and the territory of Washington, D.C. That was just 10 years ago. Back then, even the rise of rogue AI would have been more believable than what's happened today in Mississippi. Its fourth graders now rank 9th in the country in reading and 16th in math. States where Mississippi was a punchline aren't laughing anymore, as Mississippi now beats them in categories across the board. It's been called the Mississippi miracle, but in reality, it's less divine intervention and more about admitting when something isn't working and then following the evidence to find what does. In Mississippi, that meant embracing the science of reading, evidence-based instruction built around phonics, vocabulary, and comprehension. It meant state policies and laws that hold schools and students accountable, with training for teachers and literacy tests third graders must pass before they can advance to fourth grade. States that have followed Mississippi's lead are now seeing similar results. Most of those states are in the South. Most of them are Republican. But geography and politics are not predictors of whether a state tries Mississippi-style policies. It is the strength of the state's teachers' union, with states that have stronger unions less likely to make the changes. Now, one of the architects of Mississippi's turnaround is trying to get other states on board, insisting that union opposition does not mean that states cannot follow Mississippi's success. Rachel Cantor is the director of education policy for the Reinventing America Schools Project at the Progressive Policy Institute. She's also the founder of Mississippi First. Rachel, congratulations on helping all those kids in Mississippi with their reading and math.
15: Thank you.
1: It's incredible, actually. Tell me about this program, The Science of Reading, teaching reading through phonics. How does that work?
15: The science of reading actually refers to the body of knowledge that we have about how humans learn to read and the best practices for teaching children how to read. And that includes things like we do have to teach phonics. Kids need explicit instruction in things like how letters make sounds and sounds added together make words. But we also know that they need other things like big knowledge about the world, background knowledge. We know they need vocabulary. All of those things added together, we call the science of reading, and it tells us what we should be doing in classrooms.
1: The Mississippi also imposed real accountability. Any student that cannot read well enough at the end of third grade has to repeat third grade. That is controversial with many schools, teachers, and parents. Kids were tested to make sure they could actually read well enough once they got into fourth grade to make sure that they were on track. This was a very strict policy.
15: Yes, and it was highly controversial when we first passed it in 2013. And the pushback was really that, well, we're setting up kids to fail because we have this group of kids, they don't have very good skills, and we've never been able to get them there. And we had a mindset shift in our legislature that said, you know, it's our job to teach kids to read. We do know the best ways to teach kids to read, and we're not doing it. And if we don't require kids to have great literacy skills before they go to fourth grade, we know what happens to them. They fall farther and farther behind. Sometimes they drop out of school and they have bad life outcomes. Mm-hmm. Literacy really is a door to all the other subjects. So we have to make sure they have strong skills. And that meant that we had to think about what we should be doing differently in classrooms. So it was an accountability policy for sure. But the point wasn't to hold kids back. It was to light a fire under the whole system to make sure that we were doing everything we could do so that kids could read by that point.
1: Right, because if you can't read, you're not going to be able to study in any other subject. The further along you get, the further behind you're going to get when it comes to keeping up with classwork. But there was also real accountability for the schools. Mississippi passed a law that in chronically underperforming schools, the school superintendent, they were ousted. So were school board members, and that was huge.
15: Yes, and that was actually one of the very first things we did is decide that, well, we have this group of schools that chronically underperform. Kids are not getting an education there. And we're tired of just throwing our hands in the air and saying there's nothing that can be done. And so the state passed a takeover law that said, look, if you are persistently failing children in your district, we are going to take over your district. We are going to abolish your school board and get rid of your superintendent. And the state will appoint someone to try to turn around the district.
1: Yeah.
15: And that really meant that school districts took the charge seriously. They did not want to be on that takeover list.
1: They didn't want to be fired. So it's like, do your job well or get out. And Mississippi held their feet to the fire, so to speak. Teachers unions oppose this program. Why?
15: Yes. So teachers unions, strong teachers unions in blue states, have been resistant to some of the things that Mississippi has done as part of this comprehensive agenda for reform. What I looked at recently was whether or not states that had strong teachers unions adopted the literacy policies, the 18 literacy policies that are sort of part of this comprehensive program to make sure kids can read. And states that had strong unions were less likely to have adopted.
1: But Rachel, I don't understand. There have been a handful of states, blue states, that have done this, Massachusetts, Maryland, New Mexico, and you know, they have unions there, and they have done the Mississippi model. But in 10 seconds, just very, very quickly, why would a teachers union oppose a program that works in Mississippi?
15: I think that a lot of it has to do with the fact that we were very directive to teachers. This is what you must do in your classroom. This is how you must teach reading. And what we found is that a lot of teachers weren't resistant. They didn't have the knowledge and the skills. Okay. And we had to help them get there through training and coaching.
1: Okay. Rachel Cantor, amazing program. Congrats on the Mississippi Miracle.
15: Thank you.
1: We'll be right back.
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0: That's what we all want.

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9: No company's big when its name is the second most recognized word in the world after the word okay. 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It's hard to overstate what a profound global presence Coke has become. More than 1.9 billion servings are sold every day worldwide, and it all started right here in the U.S., News Nation's Elizabeth Prand headed to the company's headquarters to learn about its storied history in Atlanta and what Coca-Cola is creating for its future legacy.
10: There's nothing quite like it. 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
11: We invested more than $127 million in the U.S. alone.
10: That investment started in an Atlanta pharmacy with a syrup blend and soda water, a secret formula only five people alive have access to, locked here securely behind a vault.
12: So the formula goes back to our very beginnings, so that's 1886. Dr. Pemberton brought his sort of 13th version of his recipe, hoping it was the good one, down to Jacob's Pharmacy. They served a fresh one, which would have been just syrup and soda water mixed together with some ice, and put it in front of an unknowing customer. We don't know who they were. I hate that we don't know who that person was. But they tasted it and declared it delicious. You're done. It started very small. On average, the first year, we sold something like 9 drinks a day. We serve almost 2 billion drinks a day now.
10: Robert Woodruff was the president from 1923 to 1955. This is his preserved office at the Atlanta headquarters.
12: It's very nostalgic for me as well.
10: During the worst economic collapse in American history, the company refused to raise the price of a bottle. It stayed at 5 cents, even keeping that price during World War II.
12: We had 64 mobile bottling plants in both the European and the Pacific theater, and we all sold almost 5 billion Cokes to the U.S. government, and we charged them 5 cents, no different than they would if they bought them here in their hometown in Atlanta.
10: Coca-Cola distributed 5 billion bottles of Coke to soldiers during World War II, the most expensive undertaking in the company's history. And it's because of Coke that coupons were further popularized, and Coca-Cola invented the very first six-pack of drinks. Today, it bubbles into every aspect of American culture.
13: Curry! Can we bring Greg some Coca-Cola?
14: Do you really want to live in a world without Coca-Cola?
15: So I think pop culture and leveraging it is really part of our DNA. And if you go back to the very beginning, we leveraged pop culture.
10: Adaptation has been key for the company, even when it didn't always get things right.
16: Introducing the new taste of Coca-Cola.
15: And we have to try some things, and we have to be courageous that maybe it didn't work. And so I think that, you know, if you go back in our history, we've been willing to take some really big swings.
10: In the 1980s, the company tried to launch an updated recipe. New Coke, a bold choice. The outrage was immediate. 79 days later, the company went back to the beloved formula.
15: They didn't always work, like New Coke. And then we have also taken some really big swings, and they did work, Coke Zero.
10: Which means it's time to start something new again. The company is hoping the lessons learned from that launch will help with its next endeavor, probiotic soda.
15: And so we're looking at taking our signature flavors and our Coca-Cola Zero offerings into the prebiotic spaces. And so it's going to be a test. So we're launching in the fall. And so we really want to see if consumers want this product offering from us.
10: Born in America, built over generations, and recognized in nearly every corner of the globe, Coca-Cola remains one of the country's most enduring exports.
9: Prebiotic soda. Elizabeth Fran, thank you so much. Chris Cuomo joins me after the break.
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6: Cuomo joins me now. Chris, you're tackling a smorgasbord of topics tonight, but I noticed that you're talking about Ed Sheeran. He's got his first concert since the whole hullabaloo. I think it's tomorrow night. And all the guys quit. His own band quit.
7: I like the move that Robert Kraft made, though, kind of be very clear. Yeah, be very clear what this is about. I mean, he has real concerns about anti-Semitism. And I think it's really important that people, though, understand the difference between wanting good things for everybody mm-hmm. and wanting to stop bad things from happening. Look, it's complicated, and a lot of this is posturing and performative, but that's where we are.
6: Well, he gave $2 million. He donated a lot of money. He put his money where his mouth is, so to speak. Okay, looking forward to it. Have a good weekend.
7: Elizabeth, you too. You too. All right, everybody. Chris Cuomo here. Welcome, welcome, welcome. So, here's the headline. Vladimir Trump bans CNN, MSN Now, and Politico from the White House. And he made it very clear why. It is because of how they cover him. This is arguably an obvious violation of the First Amendment. How do we know? Well, the Supreme Court has said the media doesn't have a guaranteed right to access to government buildings to gather information. But. If you are kept out when others are not on the basis of editorial, then it is a violation. Look up the case with the Associated Press in the district court. A judge found that. Now, ironically, this is the best thing that could happen to these outlets, right? They are now champions of free speech and will be celebrated. And I say, rightly so. Not because of what they do, but to show that what he did is fascistic and un-American. The scary part to me is not that this president doesn't understand the law. It's that he thinks he can get away with anything. And why wouldn't he? Congress is controlled by his minions who went home. And even if they were here, you know they would say nor do anything, right? And his behavior permeates the administration. His Treasury Secretary just failed to give answers to senators about where all that Venezuelan oil money is. And it came across, like with Trump, as more about